0: On Friday. Before sitting as an MLA, she worked as a youth counselor at Britannia Secondary School, also working at the Aboriginal Friendship Center and the Penticton Indian Band. She was married to Grand Chief Stuart Phillip of the BC Union of Indian Chiefs for nearly 40 years. She was 74 years old. Meantime, Premier David Eby has responded to Phillip's death on social media, saying, quote, our caucus and staff are grieving alongside her family and many others who knew and loved her. It's been 2 weeks since BC MLA Peter Miliband left the BC Conservative Party. His departure opened the floodgates, and five others have followed in his footsteps. Ben O'Hara Byrne reports on the latest MLA, Bruce Badman, who has strong words for party leader Carolyn Findlay.
1: A day after he quit the party, MLA Bruce Badman isn't pulling any punches, calling on BC Conservative leader Carolyn Findlay to step down after just 90 days at the helm.
2: Carolyn, it's not your time. Do the right thing and resign.
1: Badman became the sixth Conservative MLA to quit the party this month to sit as an independent, the fifth this week. In his resignation letter, he called Findlay unelectable.
2: Enough's enough. We don't have time for a drawn-out goodbye. Tender your resignation tomorrow. Do what's right by the province.
1: Conservative MLA Harmon Bangu continues to support Findlay. He was asked about the wave of resignations today.
3: It's heartbreaking. And you know what? It's heartbreaking for British Columbians too. Because British Columbians elected us to bring in another government.
1: The Conservative caucus is set to meet on Monday. With lots of speculation, there are still more resignations to come. Ben O'Hara Byrne, Global News, Victoria.
0: As Vancouver businesses continue to close during construction on the Broadway subway line, Canada's housing minister, a former provincial NDP MLA who previously demanded the BC government compensate businesses affected by Canada Line work, says he'll look into the issue. Tim Perry reports.
4: Fable Diner and Sport Check are just two of the most recent businesses to shutter along Broadway near Main Street. The local Business Improvement Association has been pleading for financial support, but so far the BC government refuses to budge on its no compensation policy. In 2007, as an opposition NDP MLA, Gregor Robertson demanded the then Liberal government provide compensation for businesses impacted by Canada Line construction. Global News asked him about that on Friday during a government announcement.
5: The construction disruption can have real consequences, and it certainly did back then. I'll certainly look into what has happened in terms of the impacts on the ground. We want to be sure small businesses can get through construction when it's disruptive like that.
4: The federal government provides funding to business improvement associations in Toronto to support businesses affected by transit construction by funding FedDev Ontario. Robertson says he'll look into whether BC businesses could receive similar support through Pacific Economic Development Canada. Tim Perry, Global News.
0: One of Canada's top restaurateurs says he's fed up with the city of Vancouver and the province, and he's opening a new restaurant in Toronto instead. As Aaron MacArthur reports, his latest frustration is being forced to tear down an outdoor pergola because of a frustrating web of city red tape.
6: Global Group owner Imad Yacoub says he's abandoned plans for an 8,000-square-foot restaurant in Vancouver's financial district, blaming red tape and the high cost of doing business. He points to the pergola over the patio at his Italian kitchen restaurant on Burrard. It went up during the pandemic, and 6 years later, Yacoub is tearing it down. He says a permit problem between the city and the province has put his liquor license at risk. Now he's spending $20,000 on umbrellas instead.
7: I sell calamari. Like, I shouldn't be worried about how they talk to each other. Like, that's not my business, right? You guys get your act together and talk to each other.
6: The city says it has made progress reducing red tape for small businesses, including making it easier to get patio approvals. But Yacoub says his experience has him looking outside Vancouver for his next investment. Aaron MacArthur, Global News.
0: Global News time is 5:04 now. 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
8: Crews are on scene to a crash in Port Coquitlam on Pitt River Road and Lougheed Highway with delays in all directions. There's also a collision note in Langley on Highway 1 westbound at 232nd Street, blocking the right lane, and still seeing delays at the Arthur Lang Bridge after clearing a crash southbound at the north end. 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
11: Hi there, Yvonne Shell in the Gulf Sky Tracker Weather Center. Mix of sun and cloud, but an increase in cloud cover as we get in through the afternoon. Highs today will be up to 21 degrees. Mainly cloudy with a chance of showers this evening, overnight, and for the morning hours on Saturday. Some breaks as we get in through the afternoon. Drying out, highs will be up to 20 degrees. Cloud cover on Sunday, 30% chance of a shower and a high up to 20 degrees.
0: 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I'm Darius Zargar.
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13: I'm Karis in for Jazz today. Happy Friday. The clouds have rolled in downtown Vancouver. Looking outside, it's still quite nice, but not terribly sunny. It's all right. It's very temperate and lovely. The annual Union of BC Municipalities Conference will be held here in September in Vancouver at the Convention Center. Municipal politicians from across the province will debate resolutions and commiserate about issues they're facing. Among the 200-plus resolutions drafted, concerns about data centers, AI, and e-scooters. So here joining us on the show now to break it down is Corey Ramsey, president of the Union of BC Municipalities and Prince George City Councillor. Hello, Corey.
14: Hi, Karis. Thanks so much for having me on the show today.
13: Thanks for coming on the show. How is PG today?
14: PG is a little chilly, hoping for some warmer temperatures for the rest of summer. It's been a rainy day, but it's definitely needed. So
13: yeah. No complaints. I know, right? The rain is good. What's the temperature?
14: It is currently 17 degrees and overcast.
13: Yeah. I mean, yeah. Could be worse.
14: Yeah.
13: All right. Well, enjoy the rain. So let's start off with just, can you give me a quick overview of the UBCM and what it means for municipalities across the province?
14: Yeah, absolutely. So the Union of BC Municipalities Convention brings together local elected leaders and provincial leaders to really find solutions to the common issues that impact BC communities. Topics that are addressed really include matters of public safety, housing policy, emergency management, healthcare, and really a whole host of other issues that have been identified at a grassroots level in community. We typically see a lot of debates. There's study sessions and workshops, and there are one-on-one meetings with the Premier and Provincial Cabinet. So it can be a very busy week. I like to think of it as democracy in action, and the convention is really nonpartisan, and we focus on real practical issues that affect the quality of life in BC.
13: And what are some of the key themes this year?
14: I think one of the big key themes this year is really just going to be key programs that local governments rely on. So, an example of that is, as the province looked for ways to reduce spending, some key programs like Fire Smart and the Community Housing Fund have been cut. So, we appreciate the need for the province to improve its fiscal management, but the cuts to these two programs have led to strong pushback from our members. You know, given that we had a state of local emergency due to wildfire this summer, it's hard for BC residents to understand why the province has not restored funding for the Fire Smart program that really helps them prepare for wildfire. And, the Community Housing Fund was designed to provide homes for those who need support. So, that program was cut to support the province's condo buyout program. And our members have serious questions about the wisdom of both of those decisions. So I think that's definitely going to be a key theme at this year's convention. We also have a special resolution around the province's use of non-disclosure agreements. So, you know, it has been my observation that the province has been increasingly using NDAs in ways that have never been used before. You know, as a result, the province is really limiting the ability of a free and an open discussion of issues at the policy development stage. So it really creates a climate of secrecy and it impacts quality of discussion. So, you know, we've got a number of complex issues facing BC communities, and we need the province to have open discussions with us, with other groups, as policy is being developed.
15: And before you get to that last point, I'm just wondering, could you just give me a quick example of a way in which the province is using NDAs, that they haven't in the past before?
14: Yeah, absolutely. So, you know, we released a statement with several business and industry groups earlier this year around the use of MOUs on the Heritage Conservation Act. It's a really great example, of how the use of NDAs has been changing. So really encouraging people to go look up that statement that we released. And I think it's really important to note that, you know, we're not saying there aren't times when NDAs are appropriate. You know, when draft legislation is being shared, absolutely. But that's not what the province is doing now, and we really think it needs to end. We're not the only ones. We don't stand alone in that.
15: Right. Okay. And then finally, you were going to add another of the themes.
14: Yeah. So one of the things I think is going to generate a fair bit of discussion this year is our 3-hour session to examine the province's DRIPA legislation. So, you know, this legislation has been the subject of some controversy. Back in the spring, the premier said the way it is currently worded represents an existential threat to the province's legislative authority. So, you know, I do think there is a lot of confusion right now among local leaders about this legislation, both due to its complexity, but also due to recent court decisions like the Gitsura ruling that appear to have caught the province by surprise. So, you know, I think what we're hoping from this session is to hear from those who support DRIPA and its aims, as well as those who have concerns, so local leaders can really deepen their understanding of the legislation and the impact it's having on all communities of BC, So I think that there's going to be quite a few different themes throughout this convention, and those are really just a couple that come off the top of my head. So.
15: Yeah, well, those all sound like really good topics to dig into, for sure. Now, what about this? There's a resolution, and I mean, talking about topics that get people kind of confused and riled up, data centers and concerns over data centers. There's a resolution, it looks like it's from the Kootenay Boundary Regional District, that says the rapid proliferation of AI and data centers has increased demand for energy and water resources, which then raises concerns about environmental sustainability. Can you tell me a little bit about that?
14: Yeah, so, you know, there's been a lot in the news about data centers. You know, in my own community, we're getting hammered with it. And you know, the resolution is coming from the Kootenay Boundary Regional District. And, you know, they are, as you said, expressing their concerns around water and energy consumed by these data centers. And so the request is really for the province and the BC Utilities Commission to create a guideline for their construction. So, you know, sustainability is important, and there needs to be a way for residents to have their say as these facilities are developed.
15: And what about a resolution on e-scooters? Like the ones that have getting people riled up, at least here in Metro Vancouver, in every region of Metro Vancouver, because, you know, we've seen young people racing around on these things. Rates of injury are climbing at an alarming rate. And so their resolution from New Westminster is a need for province-wide regulation of electric kick scooters. Can you tell me about that?
14: Yeah, absolutely. So, you know, over the past year, there have been some pretty serious accidents involving kick scooters, resulting in loss of life or severe injury. So, you know, once again, the resolution is urging for the regulation to catch up to a change in technology. And, you know, the province has been studying these issues for the last several years. There's a lot of municipalities across the province with pilot projects. So this resolution is really asking that the province wrap up its pilot program and introduce province-wide regulations and an educational program to promote safety. And I think the message that's really trying to be conveyed here is that the issue has been studied long enough, and now it's time to act.
15: Yeah, absolutely. So these resolutions at the UBCM, I mean, how does this process work in terms of then affecting real change in municipalities across the province?
14: You know, there's a couple different ways. You know, once a resolution is passed at UBCM by the resolution, you know, if it gains support, that local government can take it. They can take it into their one-on-one meetings. They can raise it in a lot of different ways with the federal government as well, with the province. I think it really is almost like a signed petition by local governments across the province. UBCM also, you know, on those... there's a number of resolutions that get entered into our work plan that the board prioritizes and takes to forward in their provincial advocacy days that we do in April every year. And so, you know, we do see success through this process. One of the examples is the parental leave legislation that was tabled for the fall session. We also have seen success with the code of conduct legislation, also tabled for the fall session. And, you know, I think we are expecting both of those pieces of legislation to pass in this fall sitting. So, you know, those are really just two great examples of the advocacy in action. And, you know, it went through the resolutions process. It was advocated on by UBCM as well as our member local government. And now we're seeing, you know, the legislation change to reflect that advocacy success.
15: And we're just about out of time, but what is the impact from recent political turmoil on provincial involvement during the convention?
14: Yeah, I'll say our members come to convention to speak with local, with government leaders first and foremost. You know, although there is lots of turmoil right now with all parties, some more than others, it's really not going to impact our program. You know, we look forward to the premier's address and the address by the leader of the official opposition and the Green Party. And, you know, if new parties form and they have official party status, you know, we will adjust our program accordingly. But it is going to be a great opportunity for local elected officials to really engage with all of our government leaders that are attending the convention this year.
15: All right. Well, I hope you enjoy your evening in PG. It's certainly not going to warm up tonight, I'm sure. The temperature just goes down from here, but
14: I think it's just to get takeout and chill. So
15: yeah, that sounds so good. Very nice, Corey. Very nice. Thank you for taking the time to talk today.
14: I appreciate that. Thank you so much.
15: All right. Take care. Bye. You too. Bye. That's Corey Ramsey, president of the Union of BC Municipalities and also Prince George City Councillor, talking about the upcoming UBCM, Union of BC Municipalities conference that will be held in September at the Vancouver Convention Center. And some of those resolutions, key resolutions that are being brought to the table. Data centers, that's a big one, as well as the e-kick scooters. And there's a resolution from New Westminster which says electric kick scooters are growing and will likely continue to be a preferred mode of transportation. And so, therefore, this resolution is calling on the government of BC to conclude the electric kick scooter pilot program and establish province-wide regulations and data-informed education programs governing the safe use of these scooters across roadways in British Columbia. What do you think? Is that a good idea? Is it time for some regulations? You can call right now, open phones on the Jazz Joe Hall Show if you want to talk about electric kick scooters and this resolution at the UBCM. UBCM, or either that or regulating AI to safeguard democracy, data center concerns, what kind of regulations should be in place for those. You can call right now, 604-602-7373, 604-602-7373. 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
8: Major delays for a crash in Langley westbound on Highway 1 at 232nd Street in the right lane. There's a crash in Burnaby on Deer Lake Parkway eastbound before Royal Oak. A crash in Coquitlam eastbound on Highway 1 at Gullardy blocking the left and HOV lanes, as well as a crash in Port Coquitlam on Pitt River Road at Lougheed Highway. Watch out for a stall northbound at the south end in the Oak Street Bridge, and a crash in Surrey affecting Bridgeview Drive and King George Boulevard. 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I'm Trish Jewison in the CKNW Traffic Center.
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15: I'm Karis, filling in for Jazz, and I was just speaking with the president of the Union of BC Municipalities, just talking about some of the resolutions that are going to be brought forward at the conference that's happening in September here in Vancouver this year. One of those resolutions involves e-scooters and the need for regulation. What are your thoughts on this? You can call us right now, open phones, 604-602-7373. Jake in Surrey, hello.
19: Hi. So, you know, the amount of young kids I see on these things while they're driving them, and they're zipping going through red lights. I mean, I'm seeing them sometimes going well over 50 kilometers an hour right on the side of the roads, same with residential streets. And it looks like it's getting worse over the last year. I don't know if they're just getting more powerful. I don't know if there's an age limit for them, but there certainly should be.
15: Yeah, you're legally not allowed to use them until you're 16.
19: Oh, well, I'm seeing there's no doubt. There's 12, 13-year-olds on those things. No doubt about that.
15: Yeah, absolutely. Yeah. Thank you, Jake. Well, hospitalizations among kids and adults riding e-scooters have risen by almost 40% in the last year. That's according to new data from the Canadian Institute for Health Information. And we have this global news report on the rise in e-scooter hospitalizations across Canada.
20: It's fractures and brain injuries.
21: Dr. Daniel Rosenfield says one ride on an e-scooter can have lifelong consequences.
20: 75-80% are not wearing helmets where we have data. Head injuries are the hardest ones to, I'll say, come back from. Your brain does not heal like a broken bone.
21: New data from the Canadian Institute for Health Information confirms there has been a surge in e-scooter hospitalizations across the country.
22: It's going up every year, somewhere between 20 and 40%. About two-thirds of the hospitalizations will have had fractures or broken bones. And we find nearly one-fifth of the hospitalizations will have injury to the head or brain.
21: More densely populated regions saw the biggest increase over the past year. However, numbers varied from province to province. Alberta saw a 13% increase with 163 hospitalizations in total. Quebec, 40%. Ontario's numbers jumped by 43%, seeing the most number of hospitalizations at 294. But British Columbia saw the biggest jump, with more than a 100% increase or 172 hospitalizations. Children and teenagers 15 and under were among the most affected. As medical teams do all they can to help people who have been hurt, the calls are growing for more rules, education, and enforcement.
22: It's very important for them to understand the risks that come with these devices to make informed decisions and hopefully do their best to prevent any injuries.
20: We need to create a system whereby scooters are regulated, how they're being imported, what the power specs are, how do we make the devices themselves safer? Because we won't be able to just kind of teach people that how to use them safely if the devices themselves are inherently unsafe.
21: Catherine Ward, Global News, Toronto.
1: Coming up after the news at the bottom of the hour, no free cake for former NBA player, according to a Vancouver bakery. We're going to talk about how social media collabs don't pay the bills. 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
15: Global News at 5:30. I'm Darius Sargar. We begin with breaking news. BC NDP MLA John Phillip has died. The BC Union of Indian Chiefs announcing late this afternoon. Phillip was in hospital fighting a kidney infection and septic shock and succumbed to her illness on Friday. She was the MLA for Vancouver Strathcona and was first elected in a by-election in 2023. Prior to being elected to the BC legislature, Phillip worked as a youth counselor at Britannia Secondary School and also held jobs at the Aboriginal Friendship Center and the Penticton Indian Band. Joan was married to Grand Chief Stuart Phillip of the BC Union of Indian Chiefs for nearly 40 years. She was 74 years old. A day after he quit the BC Conservatives, Bruce Bannman isn't mincing his words about party leader Carolyn Findlay.
16: This has been just catastrophically bad, and there has been bad leadership decision after bad leadership over the last 80 days. And it has to stop. British Columbians that I talked to kept coming up to me saying, wow, your new leader's unelectable, unelectable, unelectable. They kept coming up to me and saying, why aren't you guys focused on the economy? Why are you going

0: down all these other rabbit holes.
1: He was speaking on the Jazz Johal show and is calling for Finley to step down. Bandmann is the sixth conservative MLA to leave the party this month and sit as an independent. Finley doesn't have a seat in the legislature, although Rian Gasper has now resigned to give the leader a chance to run in Abbotsford Mission, while Gasper has taken a paid position as Finley's deputy chief of staff. Earlier this week, we found out how the federal government would be supporting businesses through the ongoing trade war with the U.S. Ottawa announced the Regional Tariff Response Initiative that will provide $3.4 billion over 4 years to support small and medium-sized businesses affected by tariffs. Now, some businesses in BC are seeing financial help.
2: Today, we're announcing an investment of over $10 million of the RTRI funding in 12 businesses and organizations here in Metro Vancouver. And these investments will help businesses to pivot to new pathways to growth, to figure out how to get through the uncertainty and challenges, to improve productivity, expand into new markets, and build a more resilient supply chains to get those materials in.
1: That's Gregor Robertson, the minister responsible for Pacific Economic Development Canada. Four of the Canadians still missing in the Nepal flooding are Metro Vancouver residents. The family of a Coquitlam couple are hoping the reason they haven't heard from them is that they are just out of cell range. Global's Terry McIsaac has that story.
3: Sumit and Shabakshi Rala were fulfilling a lifelong dream when they arrived in Nepal August 23rd for a spiritual trek. Their daughters last spoke with them by phone on August 26th. Since the disaster, Kanisha Rala and her sister have desperately been trying to get information on their whereabouts.
4: Me and my sister personally have made over 200 phone calls to our parents, just hoping that even for a moment, if they get a second of signal, they can contact us.
3: The Ralas were traveling with Port Moody residents Deval and Megha Shah, who also remain unaccounted for. Terry McIsaac, Global News.
1: The washout of a local road in Squamish is trapping multiple vehicles today. It's blocking access to Squamish Valley Road, about 21.5 kilometers up. At least three vehicles are trapped on the north side, but people inside the cars were able to walk across the road. Local forestry official Roger Lewis says they are still trying to determine if more people are stuck in the washout.
5: This area is what's called or known as Mud Creek. So it's a very high-risk area for landslides and washouts. As you can see, the road has been washed out, partially intact, but not safe to cross. So at this time, we are going to be closing the road until repairs are made.
1: We have reached out to Squamish RCMP for more information, and we'll bring you the latest when it comes in. Global News time is 5:34. 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
6: Watch out for a stall northbound at the south end of the Oak Street Bridge, blocking the center lane. There's an accident in Burnaby on Highway 1 eastbound at Gullardy, blocking the HOV lane. Another crash on Deer Lake Parkway west of Royal Oak. And major backups for a collision out in Langley this afternoon, westbound on Highway 1 at 232nd Street in the right lane. 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
7: Hi there, I'm Yvonne Shell in the Global Sky Tracker Weather Center. Mix of sun and cloud, but there is more cloud cover through the afternoon. Highs will be closer to 21 degrees. Mainly cloudy overnight tonight, late this evening with the chance for some showers, taking us in towards the morning hours on Saturday. 40% chance of a shower breaks, a clearing as we get in towards the afternoon. Drying out, highs will be up to 20 degrees. A few spotty showers on Sunday with the high to 20 degrees.
1: Outside CKNW in downtown Vancouver, it's 21 degrees. 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
11: It's 5:30 somewhere. Oh, wait a second. It's 5:30 here. It's actually 5:36 in Metro Vancouver. Thanks for listening to the Jazz Joe Hall Show. I'm Karis filling in for Jazz today. A Vancouver bakery owner is calling out the practice of trading exposure on social media in return for free products from small businesses. Fannie Lam, owner of Oh Sweet Day Bake Shop in Vancouver and Port Moody, got an email from a representative of former NBA All-Star Meta Sandiford Artest and his wife, model and actress Maya Sandiford Artest, asking about a, quote, collab opportunity for their child's birthday party. They were asking for a free cake in exchange for mentions on their social media accounts. Lam calls the request outrageous. And she joins us now on the show. Welcome to the show, Fannie.
12: Hi, Clara. Thank you for having me.
11: So when you got this request from a representative from an ex-NBA player for a free cake, what was your initial reaction?
12: Initially, consider we received this kind of request or collaborations in exchange exposure almost every day, I wasn't really surprised. However, when we noticed that it's from an NBA professional athlete, we did some research to make sure if the email was legit. After we figured out it's legit, we felt particularly frustrated because it's just the imbalance between a small business being asked to provide these free products out of our pocket for somebody who is apparently more financially successful to take it for free. And so like I said, it's just particularly frustrated.
11: And how often do you collaborate or collab with people in this online influencer world?
12: So this email, this request come from influencers, foodies, charity organizations, corporations, sometimes representatives from celebrity. We, at first, when we start our business, these requests didn't come that often. And because we were still new as a bakery, we tried to collaborate as much as we could. However, for the past 2 or 3 years, these influencer collaboration trend has gone really crazy, and we also noticed that it doesn't really help us financially. So right now, like nowadays, we don't really try to do that much collaborations anymore. However, we still try to give back to the community by donating to charities.
11: Right, exactly. Yeah, I mean, I can see how when you looked into this specific request from an ex-NBA player and his wife throwing a party for their child asking for a free cake, you know, you take a look at, okay, how much money did you make over your career and how much, you know, how much is the average cake cost at Oh Sweet Day Bake Shop?
12: Well, it very varies. However, for the custom cake that they were asking for, it was about $200 to $300.
11: Right. And so I would think somebody who made the millions and millions of dollars in their career as this guy did, he could probably afford to just buy a birthday cake for his kid's birthday.
12: That's exactly what we think.
11: Yeah. It's not financially helpful for you to take part in these collaborations. Is that essentially what you've learned?
12: Well, as our business grows, we realize that our business relies mainly on word of mouth and support from paying customers. Exposure is never our main focus because we realize exposure doesn't really translate into real business as much as word of mouth and actual buying the cake and let your friends and family share it. So that's why we don't bother to participate into any of these collaborations anymore, because increasingly these so-called collaboration in exchange of exposure has become more like a small party like us being asked to absorb the cost of a custom product for someone, for some bigger party who's more influential or who has a better financial background to take it for free.
11: Have you heard from other small businesses sharing similar experiences to yours?
12: Yeah, after my post went out, we received a few local businesses who mentioned that they have received similar requests. One or two particular vendors, they also mentioned they have received exactly the same email from them.
11: Oh, from these people in particular?
12: From this NBA professional athlete, same email.
11: Right. Yeah, exactly. I mean, do you think that these types of requests are, are they a problem for small business, an annoyance?
12: Definitely. I mean, it's not just about one cake or one celebrity. It's about the questionable culture of small business being asked to produce all these products out of their pocket for someone who can definitely afford to pay for them. And like I said, we are not against collaboration or giving back. However, if these collaborations doesn't look genuine, doesn't really beneficial both parties, then it's like, what's the point?
11: Right.
12: I feel like a lot of people are just asking us small business parties for free products because they assume that we are dying for exposure, but a lot of time it's not necessarily the case.
11: Well, and I like a quote from you reading in a story about it in the Vancouver Sun in that article. You know, your quote was, "Exposure, unfortunately, is still not accepted by our suppliers," which I think is a really good point. It doesn't pay the bills. You can't say, "Oh, but look at how I'm on Instagram and it has lots of likes." No, you still want money for all of these products that I'm purchasing from you to make these cakes?
12: Exactly. Like I said before, if I told you we don't need exposure, it's wild, right? However, for this particular request, like how much exposure this could generate, could benefit our business financially, could translate into real purchase, that's my biggest question mark.
11: Any other thoughts on what could help small business?
12: I do think, like, I don't expect every person requesting a collaboration to understand the economies of running a bakery. However, I do think there is a worthwhile conversation to have about why small business, who often have the least resources to spare, are so often expected to provide complementary products to people or organizations that can afford to pay for them. I really want these people who send out these requests for collaborations to have a bigger thought, to think deeper before they send out these requests.
11: Thank you very much for your time. I'm sure you're very busy with your business, but I appreciate you talking to us about this.
12: Thank you very much for sharing my story.
11: That's Fanny Lam, owner of Oh Sweet Day Bake Shop in Vancouver and Port Moody, talking about online influencer collabs sometimes being problematic for small business. Coming up on the Jazz Joe Hall Show, worth repeating. We had at the top of the show today, kicking off the show, we spoke with Bruce Banman, the latest BC Conservative Party MLA to leave the party, now an independent MLA for Abbotsford South. And he was all fired up. We've got him on the show after this.
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6: Major delays out in Langley for a crash westbound on Highway 1 at 232nd Street with crews on scene in the right lane. And there's a collision in Surrey, southbound on 140th Street at 86A Avenue, but you can expect delays in all directions through there. Plenty of volume on the major routes still. Northbound Highway 99 approaching the Massey Tunnel is slow from south of Highway 17A. Northbound Highway 91A approaching the Queensboro Bridge is back to the 91, and it's bumper to bumper eastbound on Highway 1 through the Burnaby Lake stretch. 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I'm Trish Jewison in the CKNW Traffic Center.
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11: I'm Karis, filling in for Jazz Joe Hall today. The rate at which MLAs have been vacating the BC Conservative Party this week, it's been bonkers. Yeah, there are lots of adjectives we could use, but it has been really quite remarkable, and it definitely feels like the floodgates have opened. We're expecting that there are likely to be more MLAs leaving the BC Conservative Party in the next number of days, potentially weeks. Obviously, we don't know, but that's what the rumblings seem to indicate. And at the top of the show, I had Bruce Banman on as a guest. Bruce Banman is the latest Conservative MLA to leave the party. And he talked about how, according to him, Lynn Findley's leadership is the reason why all of a sudden this kind of implosion is happening within the party. He laid this whole situation just right at the feet of Carrie Lynn Findley and her leadership, and really the way he describes it, lack of leadership. And also something that he talked a lot about was just how, she and the people that work for her just aren't really focused on the things that are matter to British Columbians. So here is Bruce Banman, independent MLA for Abbotsford South, speaking earlier on the show about why he left the BC Conservative Party.
0: I didn't want to leave. I tried to say, look, this is what we need to focus on. We need to focus on the economy. We need to focus on jobs, hospitals. We need to focus on the fact that people don't feel safe walking in the streets anymore.
11: And what were you hearing back when? What were you hearing back when you were raising these points?
0: Crickets. We'd rather those around her would rather have a fight with the media. It was just ridiculous what was going on. They were tone deaf to what the reality on the ground right now is, and that lies at Carrie Lynn's feet. Sadly, I take no pleasure in this. I was hopeful, like many others. And then how many more leaked audio tapes? How many, the fact that we have staffers that are in it for the money. This is, that staffer was her team that she hired. She has to take responsibility for that. And I was one of the originals. And then to blame those on the way out that they're somehow, not pure enough, or they're liberals, or they're this or that. You're supposed to make a tent bigger. And what is it that we have in common? Like, I was talking to one of the leadership hopefuls, not a phone call. You would think that a wise leader would phone all of those that have put their name forward to be leader and say, how can you help us defeat the NDP? It was not done. If anything, they were pushed out and shut out for whatever reason. And Carrie Lynn can answer for herself on that. But they're become, I'm a realist. And she's been driving the bus, but it's been bouncing from ditch to ditch. And there's comes to a certain point where you say it's the driver. Well, she's the one at the helm. British Columbians that I talked to kept coming up to me saying, wow, your new leader's unelectable, unelectable, unelectable. They kept coming up to me and saying, why aren't you guys focused on the economy? Why are you going down all these other rabbit holes? It is about the fact that I don't have a doctor, that my grandparents can't find a place for a care home, that we're losing job after job after job in the forest sector and in the mining sector, can't seem to get out of its own way. We have a premier that does not want to play well with others. I've never seen things so bad, and we should be way above in the polls, yet in 80 days she's managed to have us now losing momentum, not gaining.
11: That's Bruce Banman, independent now MLA for Abbotsford South, speaking today earlier on the show about why he left the BC Conservative Party. Then a little later on the show, I was speaking with Les Lane, a contributor for the Times Colonist, talking about the change in the political landscape in BC because of what has happened in the last couple weeks, but the last week especially. And I asked Les, is this mass exodus showing a cleaving of the moderate, more center-minded conservative MLAs to the more from the more extreme culture war divisive MLAs. And he said, yes, that's exactly what's happening. So it'll be interesting to see, you know, is there going to be a new center-right party? Time will tell. Thank you very much for being here. That's the Jazz Joe Hall Show. That's a wrap for today. I'm Karis Hogg. Thank you so much to content producer Stephen Chang and technical producer Leo Coelho. Have a wonderful evening.
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3: Major delays for a crash out in Langley, westbound on Highway 1 at 232nd Street, blocking the right lane. And there's an accident in Surrey, southbound on 140th Street at 86A Avenue with crews on scene. 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In the CKNW Traffic Center, I'm Trish Jewison.
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31: Calls for leader Carrie Lynn Findlay's resignation and speculation the exodus will continue. Broadway businesses buckle under strain from subway delays.
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31: 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And red tape frustration.
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31: Good evening and thanks for joining us. Sophie is off tonight. We're going to get to those stories in just a moment, but we start with some breaking news. And Vancouver Strathcona NDP MLA Joan Phillip has died after a long illness. We'll bring in Legislative Bureau Chief Keith Baldry now. Keith, word of Phillip's passing came just a short time ago from the Union of BC Indian Chiefs, and people are responding to it, obviously.
6: Yeah, a lot of sadness over here. And in political circles, indigenous circles, Joan Philip, very well known for decades as an activist for indigenous rights, environmental protection, first elected in 2023 by-election in the Vancouver-Mount Pleasant riding, later elected in the newly named riding of Vancouver Strathcona in 2024, the last election. She was the granddaughter of Chief Dan George, a well-known actor and writer, originally from North Vancouver, and married for years, of course, Grand Chief Stuart Philip, one of BC's top Indigenous leaders, the president of the Union of BC Indian Chiefs. Again, very well liked and very well respected for so many years, Joan Philip, dying this afternoon. Now, the Premier David Eby, did issue a statement a short time ago saying that British Columbia has lost a powerful and respected leader when Joan Amshen Philip died earlier today. Our caucus and staff are grieving alongside her family and so many others who knew her and loved her. Joan was an epic fighter who dedicated her life to making the world a better and fairer place. We'll miss her so much. Rest in peace, Joan. I have to say, on a personal note, in my 40 years of covering here, she was one of the nicest MLAs I've ever met. Very gentle woman, but very determined fighter for many just causes. Joan Philip, dead at 74.
1: All right, she will be missed. Keith, thanks very much for that. And Philip's death is the latest development in what's been a transformative week in BC politics. Since Peter Miliband first left the BC Conservative Party, five others have since followed. As Benny O'Hara Byrne reports, the latest, Bruce Bandman, has some strong words for party leader Carrie Lynn Findlay.
12: Carrie Lynn, it's not your time. Do the right thing and resign.
13: A day after he quit the party, MLA Bruce Bandman isn't pulling punches, calling on Carrie Lynn Findlay to quit. So you can't fault the BC Conservatives for trying to change the topic at the end of a tumultuous week.
14: Hey, thank you everyone for coming out here and joining me and letting you know about the petition that I'm putting forward to repeal DRIPA.
13: But there was no avoiding questions about the wave of resignations and the party's future.
14: It's heartbreaking. And you know what? It's heartbreaking for British Columbians too. Because British Columbians elected us to bring in another government.
13: The MLA exodus began first thing Monday with Delta's Ian Paton. Peter Miliband had quit earlier this month to sit as an independent. By Thursday, five more had joined him this week alone. It's expected more will follow. They all spoke of a lack of confidence in Findlay's leadership. In a statement Thursday, Bruce Bandman called her unelectable.
12: Enough's enough. We don't have time for a drawn-out goodbye. Tender your resignation tomorrow. Do what's right by the province.
13: And Bandman was the first MLA to leave BC United to join John Rustad and the BC Conservatives 3 years ago. It gave the party official status in the legislature, and they soon surged in the polls. It led to BC United suspending its election campaign 2 years ago Friday, and the Conservatives then came close to winning the provincial election, finishing with 44 seats. They're now down to 31.
15: I think she needs to issue an ultimatum to her remaining MLAs. If you're going to go, go now. And try and get this past her so she can carry on.
13: And the remaining members of the BC Conservative Caucus are actually set to meet early Monday in the Vancouver area amid questions whether or not there'll be more resignations to come. One source telling me next week could be even more dramatic for the party than the past one. Ben O'Hara Byrne, Global News, Victoria.
1: As more Vancouver businesses close during construction of the Broadway subway line, calls to provide compensation continue to grow. Global News raised the question with Canada's Housing and Infrastructure Minister, a former Vancouver mayor and provincial NDP MLA, who once demanded the BC government compensate businesses affected when the Canada line was built. Kristen Robinson reports.
16: I'm closing my restaurant because of this construction.
17: After a decade running Fable Diner in Mount Pleasant, Ron McGillivray has served his final customers. SportCheck, an anchor tenant on the Broadway corridor, also recently shuttered.
16: For the last 6 years, you know, like it's just brutal.
17: The local business improvement association's pleas for help, including low-interest loans or tax breaks to allow its members to survive, have so far been denied by the transportation minister as the BC government refuses to budge on its no compensation policy.
18: There will be no one left to pat Mike Barnworth on the back when this is done, right? This is all these businesses, they will just disappear.
17: As an opposition NDP MLA in 2007, Gregor Robertson Canada's current housing minister demanded the BC Liberals provide compensation for Cambie businesses impacted by Canada Line construction.
0: Really demonstrates total failure on behalf of the Campbell government, on behalf of the TransLink board and its elected members to not compensate the businesses, to not take this seriously and do us fair.
2: Are you disappointed the party you were a part of is failing to help small business in such a critical time for our economy?
3: I'll certainly look into what has happened in terms of the impacts on the ground and flag that with my colleague MP Noor Mohammed in Vancouver Granville, where most of the activity is taking place. We want to be sure small businesses can get through construction.
17: The federal government provides funding to BIAs in Toronto to support businesses affected by transit construction by funding FedDev Ontario. So why can't it offer the same to BC businesses through Pacific Economic Development Canada?
3: To my knowledge, Pacific Can has not funded businesses through a disruption like a local construction project. I'll certainly look at the model that FedDev is using in Toronto as an example of what is taking place there. We want to make sure that, you know, we have a level playing field across the country.
17: How many businesses will ride out the subway line's expected 2027 opening is unclear. Kristen Robinson, Global News.
4: The future of a very productive Surrey potato farm remains in doubt, with its lease extended for only one more year. And while more than 100,000 people have signed a petition to keep the land agricultural, as Taya Fast reports, the federal government will ultimately decide its fate.
5: What may be small potatoes to the federal government is a pretty big deal when it comes to food security here in BC. The Heppel family has farmed this more than 200-acre parcel in Surrey for more than 50 years, but they don't own it.
10: So this is some of the most productive farmland in all of Western Canada. And unfortunately, we are on year-to-year leases with the federal government.
5: Last year was thought to be the end. Instead, the family was granted another year contract.
10: Without this property, we would lose some years up to a month of local produce.
5: But the future of the land is still uncertain. It's on the government's disposal list, and there are fears it could be used for industrial purposes.
11: We can create industrial land just about anywhere, but you can't create this type of farmland.
19: It would be absolutely a criminal activity to be able to remove it and not use it for farming.
5: Three First Nations, Katsing, Kwantlen, and Semiamu, also want the land returned. The nations say the parcel is within their traditional territory and represents an opportunity to support their cultural and economic future. The federal government did not respond to our request for comment in time for broadcast.
10: We put on enough food to feed all of Vancouver for 2 to 3 weeks. They're serving a day of produce.
5: Heppel says the value of the land goes far beyond what it produces for grocery stores. The family also donates produce to food banks and their annual Ugly Potato Day.
10: This year we had 37,000 people come out, and we actually broke the Guinness World Record for the largest donation of fresh fruit and vegetables. In 24 hours, we gave out almost 550,000 pounds.
5: And after another one-year extension, the Heppels are back in the field, but say farming this land year to year isn't a long-term solution.
10: We need the government to start listening to local farmers when it comes to food insecurity, and we need our farmland, our best farmland, to be protected. And part of that is putting long-term leases on this land.
5: Taya Fast, Global News.
4: One of Canada's top restaurateurs says he's fed up with the city of Vancouver and the province and is opening a new restaurant in Toronto instead. As Aaron MacArthur reports, his latest frustration is being forced to tear down an outdoor pergola because of a tangled web of city red tape and provincial liquor laws.
20: Vine by vine, the pergola is coming down. This cover on the patio at the Italian Kitchen went up 6 years ago, helping keep the Burrard Street restaurant open.
21: Hey, it's COVID, do whatever you want, let's create something.
20: But now, that pergola has become a headache. Once the pandemic subsided, the city couldn't sign off on the structure. The Board of Variants eventually approved it, but a misunderstanding meant Yakub's company, Global, never obtained a building permit. After some back and forth, the company finally applied for the permit, but while it was waiting, the provincial liquor inspector showed up.
21: Liquor inspector showed up 3 days ago and said, oh, I see that you're applying for building permit. You can't have liquor license anymore. If I see somebody drinking here, I'm going to shut you down for 3 days.
20: Rather than fighting City Hall and Victoria, Yakub wants his liquor license back as quickly as possible. So the pergola is coming down. In its place, about $20,000 worth of umbrellas.
21: I sell calamari. Like, I shouldn't be worried about how they talk to each other.
20: The province says it's working with the city on the issue. And Vancouver councillor Peter Meisner says the city has made progress in making it easier for small businesses to get projects moving.
7: These take 16 weeks to get a business license in Vancouver, which is ridiculous. We cut that down to 2 days. We've also opened a new business and economy office to help small businesses. So if they have issues, they can call the office.
20: The Global Group had planned to open a new restaurant in the Bentall Centre, but scrapped the project after learning that rezoning the old bank space would require upgrading the entire building at a cost of millions.
21: 350 people I was going to hire. Now I'm opening that restaurant in Toronto.
20: 6 years, two levels of government, and in the end, the pergola was easier to tear down than it was to get approved. Aaron MacArthur, Global News.
4: Concern is growing tonight for a number of Metro Vancouver residents who are still missing in the Nepal flooding. Travis Prasad spoke with one Coquitlam teen who is fearful about what may have happened to her parents, but is still holding on to hope. But first, a warning. Some of the video in this story is disturbing.
8: Another ominous warning for communities already devastated. Police ordering people to higher ground after water levels upstream began rising. Even worse flooding is yet to come, says this police officer. One of two lakes formed after Wednesday's massive glacier collapse had begun overflowing. The immediate threat has since eased and rescue operations have resumed. The number of Canadian citizens and permanent residents unaccounted for has risen to 32, including Coquitlam couple Sumit and Shibakshi Raula. Their daughter says they were on a guided pilgrimage in the region and have not been heard from since the morning of August 26th.
9: We've been so worried. Me and my sister personally have made over 200 phone calls to our parents, just hoping that even for a moment, if they get a second of signal, they can contact us.
8: The Foreign Affairs Minister urging caution as the search continues.
22: Those 32 Canadians are unaccounted for, but no Canadian deaths have been confirmed.
8: The Raulas were traveling with Port Moody residents Double and Mega Shaw, who also remain unaccounted for.
23: They were somewhere in that location and, you know, the company lost contact with anybody at around 8:30 that morning. So we don't know where they have been since then.
8: Thousands are still missing. At least 579 people are confirmed dead. The scale of the destruction visible at one of Nepal's main border crossings into China. The area buried in mud and debris.
24: Further north, some of the communities are completely cut out. We cannot even get there to understand what's left, and the damage is way more severe.
8: Ottawa is providing $5 million in humanitarian aid and sending five consular officials to Nepal, but some want Canada to go further.
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26: We are not done this wildfire season. We still have many days and weeks ahead.
4: Thankfully, the province has just made a move to keep a lot of backcountry users happy. The restrictions being lifted next on the News Hour.
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4: Happy homecoming for Canada's Little League team. How the boys from Vancouver feel about their underdog run at the World Series. Plus,
1: a fighter pilot, a great one.
4: Canadian astronaut Jeremy Hansen's visit to the White House and how it made history. Coming up later. Another bit of good news for people who spend time in the backcountry is the Wildfire Service's decision to lift its off-road vehicle ban for many parts of the province just as hunting season is set to begin. As Kevin Pontius reports, the ban hit the bottom line for some Okanagan businesses.
6: For weeks, trails like these have been off-limits to recreational off-road riders. But as of noon Friday, the ban has been lifted across much of the province.
26: The off-road vehicle ban that we had in place for ATVs and other types of off-road vehicles will be lifted as of tomorrow. Again, I think it's important for me as Minister of Forest, Minister responsible for the BC Wildfire Service, to say that we are not done this wildfire season. We still have many days and weeks ahead. We know that our fire seasons are more intense and they are longer.
6: For Valley Motorsport in Kelowna, the restrictions have come at a cost. Owner Jeremy Whipp says sales are running at less than half of what they were this time last year.
12: Last August, we would have done 164 units, and, you know, obviously the month isn't quite over yet, but we're looking to do about 70 units this month. So, you know, less than half of what we do in a typical August.
6: With the current state of the Okanagan, that comes with some mixed feelings.
12: We have a multitude of customers that I know personally and have known for many years that have lost their homes and lost a lot of their equipment as well.
6: Which is why he understands both perspectives. Those eager to get back out there, and those who are still concerned about the risk of wildfires.
12: If we have all our trails burned down, then obviously that's going to affect our business more than not being able to sell for 3 or 4 weeks during the year. So, you know, yes, I do, you know, sympathize with the guys that want to get out there right away, but I think our environment needs to be, you know, taken care of, and we need to be responsible as backcountry users.
6: The ban may be gone, but wildfire season isn't. And Whip says for his business, responsible recreation will be critical to make sure businesses like his stay open. Kevin Pontius, Global News, Kelowna.
4: The washout of a rural road in Squamish is trapping vehicles. The washout is blocking access on Squamish Valley Road, about 21.5 kilometers up. At least three vehicles are trapped on the north side of the washout, but the occupants were able to walk across. Local forestry officials on scene say they are determining if more people are stuck on the north side of the washout.
13: This area is what's called or known as Mud Creek. So it's a very high risk area for landslides and washouts. As you can see, the road has been washed out, partially intact, but not safe to cross. So at this time, we're going to be closing the road until repairs are made.
4: We've reached out to Squamish RCMP, but did not receive any further information before airtime. Still ahead, Chapman's chooses Canada.
14: We have no idea what the United States is going to do.
4: Why the ice cream maker is changing where it gets its ingredients, doubling down on homegrown suppliers instead. And we'll have the latest on the widespread backlash after Donald Trump's executive order to rename Lake Ontario.
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4: U.S. President Donald Trump's decision to rename Lake Ontario is facing some significant backlash on both sides of the border.
17: We're going to be changing the name of Lake Ontario, effective immediately, to Lake America.
4: The name change is just the latest provocation in this ongoing trade war, with Prime Minister Mark Carney saying the lake will continue to be called Lake Ontario. Ontario Premier Doug Ford also weighing in, saying it's Lake Ontario to Canadians and the rest of the world now and forever. While Toronto Mayor Olivia Chow says Donald Trump's antics won't weaken our resolve as Canadians. South of the border, Trump's decision is being slammed by Democrats, with New York Governor Kathy Hochul saying the state will not be referring to the lake as Lake America. A well-known Ontario company is fighting back against tariffs by keeping it local. Chapman's Ice Cream says it's going to dramatically scale back its use of American ingredients while freezing prices for Canadian customers. Sean O'Shea serves up the details.
18: It just makes sense for us to make the switch.
19: For Canadian ice cream maker Chapman's, that switch involves the origin of ingredients used to make its products. The trade war between the United States and Canada has led the company to freeze out some longtime traditional suppliers in favor of different ones.
18: Canadian and other international suppliers that are not American.
19: For months now, the Markdale, Ontario company has been searching for suppliers outside the United States and expects to replace 70% of its U.S. inputs by next year, a move driven by tariffs and uncertainty.
18: We have no idea what the United States is going to do because they've just become unreliable and unpredictable.
19: And as Canadians are once again being encouraged to spend money on Canadian goods instead of American ones, price is also at issue. When Canadian reciprocal tariffs go into effect after Labor Day, hundreds of imports will cost more. By not buying from the U.S., Chapman says it can control costs. It's committing not to raise retail prices before 2028. For example, a Hamilton company's agreed to make sugar cones for Chapman's, which now come from south of the border. Chapman says Canadian companies are much more willing to act as partners these days.
18: Now, these people are opening up their minds. They're doing the math and realizing, you know what? I think we can be competitive in this.
19: It's a matter of trust. Chapman's is looking beyond whatever agreement might be signed by Canada and the U.S.
18: The federal government could strike a deal in the next 3 weeks with the United States, and then 6 weeks from now, the U.S. Trump administration could rip up said deal, and we'll be back to square one.
19: Rather than risk it and jeopardize its own business, Chapman's wants suppliers that are not at the mercy of U.S. policy.
18: It's just been a really positive situation for Chapman's.
19: Sean O'Shea, Global News.
4: Despite the uncertainty triggered by Trump's tariffs, Canada's economy actually picked up pace in the second quarter. But as the trade dispute with the U.S. drags on, concern is growing over how long the momentum can last. Jacqueline Hansen has more.
8: Canada's economy rebounded in the second quarter in a pretty big way. It grew at the fastest pace since early 2023, an annualized rate of 3.3%. Exports jumped, business investment climbed, and consumers kept spending. Plus, the recession cloud that was hanging over the economy at the start of the year, that is gone. The data for the first quarter was revised higher, so the economy didn't actually shrink for two quarters in a row. Here's one economist's take.

0: employers making plans to increase domestic investment over the next few years. So there's a shift underway in the Canadian economy.
1: A shift that he says could help Canada's economy weather this latest trade storm. Jacqueline Hansen, Global News, Toronto.
2: Canadian astronaut Jeremy Hansen and his fellow Artemis II crewmates left politics aside as they received a special honor from U.S. President Donald Trump.
3: It really brought spirit. There is a spirit that we didn't see in this space so much, and now you've really brought it back.
2: The four crew members awarded the Congressional Space Medal of Honor at a ceremony in Houston. That award is given to astronauts who distinguish themselves and contribute to the well-being of the world. Hansen is the first non-NASA astronaut to receive the honor. And coming up, a first-of-its-kind medical clinic opens in Surrey. We'll show you what makes it different coming up.
4: Looking at the Stalo Awesom Bridge.
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9: I'm Sonia Sanger. I'm the co-anchor of Global News Morning. Local news is important because it really grounds people with the information that they need on a day-to-day basis. The things that are impacting their community, their children, their families. It's a comprehensive look at everything that is happening around you. So I think it's super important that people stay tuned to local news. 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
11: Surrey is now home to its first city-supported medical clinic. Municipal officials, including Mayor Brenda Locke, opened the doors to Total Life Care in the Surrey Centre area. The clinic is the first under the city's Community Medical Clinics Initiative, which provides physicians with clinical space and other supports, hoping to attract and retain doctors in Surrey. The clinic will have 10 doctors serving more than 1,200 patients. Officials say the innovative program is much needed for Surrey residents.
12: It was really important. We hear this daily. People can't get family doctors, and so it was our obligation to our residents to make sure.

0: that we're supporting them and making this happen.
1: The city is taking the lead and initiative to improve access to primary care. And once that happened, once we saw that, we applied for it. It was a competitive bid. We were successful in that bid. And then, you know, we started, once we were told that, hey, we've won this bid, we're very excited because this is the first of its kind initiative. And what we want to do is we want to continue to improve access to primary care. And this allows us to do that. It's a different way of doing things. And
2: a second clinic under the program is expected to open in the fall in the Newton area. An organization on Vancouver Island is educating people about bats after one of them recently tested positive for rabies in the Campbell River area. Kylie Stanton has the details.
3: As the sun turns in, the bats come out.
4: Yeah, definitely hoping to see them.
3: A perfect way to cap off this event.
5: We know that there's roosts on the lake and also tree roosting bats around here, so we knew we'd get a little show.
3: The Cumberland Community Forest Society's annual Summer Bat Night is a chance to see.
5: Here's another recording coming through.
3: Here.
5: It's a little brown bat.
3: And educate the community on local bat conservation and species at risk.
5: It's just helping to combat the myths and the fears that exist around bats as well.
6: They're just totally hanging out there.
3: British Columbia is home to 15 different species of bats. They're important pollinators, seed dispersers, and help keep insect populations in check.
6: Whoa.
3: But as their habitat overlaps more and more with our own, learning to live alongside them is key.
7: That's about understanding them, understanding their ecosystem values. So we want to build knowledge to encourage peaceful coexistence with bats in our community.
3: Part of that is understanding the risks. Just last month, a bat tested positive for rabies in Campbell River, one of eight this year in BC, according to the latest data from the Canadian Food Inspection Agency. And while the disease is extremely rare, with an estimated 0.5% of bats carrying the virus, it can be deadly.
5: So if you ever find a bat, never touch it. And of course, try to avoid going into an area where you know bats might be. But also it's about the safety of the bat because we can pass disease on to them.
3: Volunteers are monitoring the populations, counting as they come out of the roost, starting with just the mothers.
8: Then we go back later in the season to count how many there are now that the babies start flying. So that's to get an early indication if there's good success.
3: While the work here may be about protection,
8: thanks for coming.
3: The payoff is making sure the show goes on. Kylie Stanton, Global News.
2: Vancouver's Little Mountain baseball team returns from the Little League World Series. What it was like to represent Canada for these kids. And Squire has the story of how the Coquitlam Adenachs broke a 19-year drought to make it to the Man Cup.
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2: We're into a bit of a cool down, and the weekend is here. Let's get a look at the forecast from Yvonne Shell. Yvonne?
16: Thanks so much, Chris. Good evening, everyone. We've had a fair bit of cloud cover. We're still seeing the chance of showers this evening and a slight risk of a thunderstorm. More coming up in just a moment, but there was a partial lunar eclipse that was captured. We've had some spectacular photos, so thank you, everyone, for sending them in. Burnaby, this one was taken by Juanita. Great shot from Nanaimo. This one from Alexander. Another shot from Ambleside Park, and this one was captured by Jack. Weather picture for us, though. So mainly cloudy this evening, showers and a slight risk of a thunderstorm. We are tracking this frontal system that'll push in and continue to bring the instability, even continuing in towards the early morning hours. A greater chance to see some heavier pockets will be extending in towards the Fraser Valley and the Fraser Canyon, and then most areas as we work our way through the day will be for the southern interior. Showers and the risk of thunderstorms will be in the mix. It'll be cool and wet along the north coast for tomorrow and breaks for the central interior. Northeastern corners, areas in yellow for the southern half. We've got the air quality warning that still remains in effect, and we've got a special weather statement with the risk of thunderstorms this evening and for tomorrow morning. All areas in gray, including Lytton, could see some heavier pockets of rainfall with the risk of thunderstorms. 13 is the high for Prince Rupert, a cooler one to kick off our weekend. Central interior will see a mix of sun and cloud. Much of the southern half for tomorrow, showers and the risk of thunderstorms. Cooler with highs closer to 20 degrees. Whistler will be included within that. We are going to see breaks for most areas across the island as we get in through the day, but the lower mainland, showers, thunderstorm risk overnight and for the early morning hours. Breaks as we get in through the afternoon on Sunday, cooler with highs just up to 18, 30% chance of a shower, bright spot clearing out on a Monday with highs up to 21. All right, tonight's weather window, beautiful shot captured in Kamloops, and this one from Catherine. Chris?
2: Great shot from Catherine. Thanks, Yvonne. Well, it was a very warm welcome home for Vancouver's Little Mountain baseball team as they returned from the World Little League Championships. High fives all around. The team arrived at Vancouver Airport this afternoon to a chorus of cheers and then later a rendition of O Canada by family and friends who were there to greet them. The 11 and 12-year-olds finished with a record of 3-2, losing in the end to powerhouse Japan in the quarterfinals in Williamsport, Pennsylvania. Despite not winning at all, the kids say it was still an amazing experience.
17: It was really fun. It was a great experience meeting all the different countries and players. I had a fun time with my teammates, and I'd say we worked really hard. We worked our butt off, and we had a great time.
18: I think it was an awesome experience. If you work really hard, you can also get there. It's really fun communicating with other teams. Sometimes you have to use Google Translate.
2: Little Mountain's performance at the Little League World Championships was the best for Canada's team since 1998 with 3 wins. I think the last time that happened, it was the Langley team representing Canada. Well done, boys, and welcome home.
19: Yeah, it was fun to watch them. I mean, they lost that first game 7-0 to South Korea, but then they avenged that by beating South Korea, and then finally Japan got them. But they gave Japan a bit of a run, too. They just had really had 2 bad innings in that one, second and third, and then they kind of straighten things out, but they weren't able to come back and win. But good on them. Mm-hmm. And for most of those kids, for all of them, they will never forget this.
2: No.
19: This will be one of the highlights of their lives.
2: For sure.
19: Okay, so the Whitecaps and the Lions, it's a pretty easy weekend for them, or at least on paper it is. The Whitecaps play the worst team in the league tomorrow, and then the Lions play the worst team in the league on Sunday. We'll talk about that. There was a signing by the Whitecaps today, and there was a big signing in the NHL. We have a new richest contract in the NHL. We'll tell you who it is.
2: All right, look forward to that. Thanks, Squire. Also tonight,
20: I'm having brunch with Megan tomorrow. Who?
21: Megan, my coworker.
20: Who?
2: Stick around for satellite debris.
22: Well, my daughter, she's 4 years old. 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
2: There's an asterisk, a bit of an asterisk to what the BC Lions and the Whitecaps will be up to this weekend. The easy team.
19: Well, easy, but you know, it's the old thing. It's one of those games that can trip you up.
2: Exactly.
19: You're not paying attention. But first, the Whitecaps have signed defender Tate Johnson to a contract extension through 2030. He was a first-round pick of the Whitecaps in 2025, started playing immediately. In fact, he scored a goal in his very first MLS game. Hasn't scored since, but he scored a goal in his first game. Not a big man, 5 feet, 7 inches tall, but he has become a key piece for the Whitecaps. And tomorrow, the Whitecaps are in Kansas City to face the worst team in the league. So this is one, obviously, Vancouver is heavily favored to win. But, of course, the coach doesn't want his players to think it's going to be easy.
31: When I've seen them play, they have been a little bit unfortunate in a couple of games, especially at home. So I think it's a team that's at home is better than the record, but obviously also a team that where we would like to go and play our style of football and play our style of game, and hopefully that will be enough to secure a good result as well.
19: Okay, so the Whitecaps are playing the worst team in MLS on Saturday. The BC Lions are playing the worst team in the CFL on Sunday. The Lions are in Ottawa. They'll face the Red Blacks, who have been in the red all season long. They haven't won a game, 0-10. And when you haven't won all season, you really don't want to face a team that's won 4 in a row like BC has and now has the best defense in the league. But because the Lions were 1-5 at one point this year and turned it around, they know that taking someone lightly, no matter how bad their record is, can be rather dangerous.
0: And it's not about them. It's not about nothing they have going on. No offense to Ottawa. It's all about us and what we do. You know, we come out, we execute offense, defense, special teams. And then, the points will end up where they be. The game will end up where it lays. So, just focusing on ourselves, making sure we don't come take this lightly. It's a professional football team. And, yeah, we focus on ourselves. I think we'll take care of business.
19: Well, the title of highest-paid hockey player has changed a few times this summer. First, it was Leo Carlson, $18 million a year. Then Macklin Celebrini, $18.8 million a year. Now it's Cale Makar. He signed an eight-year contract today with Colorado. It pays him $20.4 million per year. And just to point out this again, I know I do this every time, that contract would not be in the top 100 in the NBA, just to show you the difference in money. And this deal for Makar doesn't start until next season. He'll be making $9 million this year. That's the final year of his old contract. He is generally considered the best defenseman in the world, and without him, the Avalanche wouldn't be a Stanley Cup contender. Remember, he was taken one pick before the Canucks had a first-round selection in 2017. The Canucks ended up taking Elias Pettersson after Makar was selected by Colorado. I think the Canucks would have taken Makar had the Avalanche passed on him. Well, the Western Lacrosse Association has won only one of the last 18 Man Cups, which was handed out to the best Canadian lacrosse team. There's been a very big Eastern bias going on in lacrosse. This year, the West will send the Coquitlam Adirondacks to face either Six Nations or Peterborough. They haven't finished their series yet. I think Six Nations leads that best of 7-3-2. They'll play Game 6 on Sunday. The Adirondacks have not won the Man Cup since 2001. So if you want to say something positive about the Western Lacrosse Association champ, you could clearly say they're overdue.
1: Rebound falls through to the middle, and a late shot is blocked. The Adirondacks hang on and will play for the Man Cup.
3: It's been a minute since the Coquitlam Adirondacks won the Western Lacrosse Association title, but they snapped their 19-year drought in a season they weren't really expected to do it. But the Adirondacks came together in the playoffs and knocked off the heavily favored Victoria Shamrocks in six games.
4: In a playoff grind in the WLA, you really need a depth roster. And we battled through injuries and traveling every other game to the island. Guys battling with work, so we really dug deep into our lineup and roster to find a way to fight through that.
3: And they also got stellar goaltending from Christian DelBianco, considered one of the best in the world. DelBianco, who won the playoffs MVP, allowed just over six goals against per game in the finals against a Shamrocks team that averaged over 11 per game during the season.
4: He could steal any game for us, and we just got to work. We know he's going to hold us in it. And then one goal might be enough, and this series it often was.
1: Kennedy on his wrong side gets it to Noakes. He'll shoot! He'll score! Tie game, 1-1.
3: Adam Noakes also stepped up his game. He led the WLA in playoff scoring with 16 goals and 32 points. He was born in Coquitlam, played all of his minor lacrosse there, so to bring home a WLA title is extra special.
4: Well, I don't know if you drive around, you can see this little home of Adirondack signs in people's yards. So like young players, like a lot of the guys on the team, like they coach younger teams. We got firefighters and teachers as our, so a lot of people in the community always interacting with the kids.
3: Coquitlam won its one and only Man Cup in 2001, exactly 25 years ago, in a thrilling series played at the Pacific Coliseum. A moment a then 9-year-old Vinny Ricci remembers vividly.
4: Brad Downey, one of the players on the team, brought the Man Cup after that into my classroom. He was my grade 4 teacher, and I still have a picture of him bringing it in. And you know, that kind of just burns into your brain as a youngster and a lacrosse player of, you know, you want to be that guy one day. So, you know, 25 years later, I was just a baby when we first won it. It'd be cool to be able to lift one of my own.
19: And you heard the name Christian DelBianco. Mm-hmm. Yes, he is also the goalie for the Vancouver Warriors.
2: Yeah. Wondered about that. Okay, very cool. Thanks very much, Squire. We're back with satellite debris next.
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1: I know, but we don't turn the clock back, right?
0: 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So, that was the last time in the spring.
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1: 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Wow, good thing.
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8: Yep, everybody knows that.
9: Well, did you know that some owls aren't that wise?
5: Don't forget, I'm having brunch.

0: Well, you know.
1: All right.
2: Wives everywhere know exactly what's going on in that scene.
1: Quite possible. Okay, this one's for Yellowwood. You'll see what I mean.
2: All right.

0: for five-star backyards, Yellowwood brand pressure-treated pine. If it doesn't have this yellow tag, you don't want it.
1: I don't know much about the wood, but I did like the fact that there were animals in that
2: That's
1: one.
2: That's right.
1: Now, I could be described as a pasty man. You know, if I took my shirt off, well, you'd all be snowblinded. But anyway, this is a company that puts out a product called Pasty Man Sunscreen. And this is their ad. Yeah, yeah.
2: Let's have a look.
1: Okay.

I got a bill to pay. But how you pay it, that's the move that matters. Yes, Lord!

0: know how to turn this thing off.
1: I like to get me one of those.
2: He's still going on that go-kart.
1: He knows how to play the skins as well. Nice.
2: No, well, as a drummer, too, you would relate.
1: I can relate to that, yeah.
2: That is a pro move. Thanks. Thanks very much, Squire. And thank you for watching. Hope you have a great weekend, and we'll see you back here on Monday.

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1: This is Global News. I'm Kareem Gouda. BC NDP MLA Joan Phillip has died. The Union of BC Indian Chiefs announced her death late Friday afternoon. She was the MLA for Vancouver Strathcona, elected in a by-election back in 2023. Phillip had been admitted to hospital earlier this week due to a kidney infection and septic shock, which she succumbed to on Friday. Before sitting as an MLA, she worked as a youth counselor at Britannia Secondary School, also working at the Aboriginal Friendship Center and the Penticton Indian Band. Joan was married to Grand Chief Stuart Phillip of the Union of BC Indian Chiefs for nearly 40 years. She was 74 years old. Premier David Eby has responded to Phillip's death on social media, saying, quote, "Our caucus and staff are grieving alongside her family and many others who knew and loved her." It's been 2 weeks since BC MLA Peter Milibar left the BC Conservative Party, his departure opening the floodgates, and five others have now followed in his footsteps. Ben O'Hara Byrne reports on the latest MLA, Bruce Banman, who has strong words for party leader Carrie Lynn Findlay.
2: A day after he quit the party, MLA Bruce Banman isn't pulling any punches, calling on BC Conservative leader Carrie Lynn Findlay to step down after just 90 days at the helm.
3: Carrie Lynn, it's not your time. Do the right thing and resign.
2: Banman became the sixth Conservative MLA to quit the party this month to sit as an independent, the fifth this week. In his resignation letter, he called Findlay unelectable.
3: Enough's enough. We don't have time for a drawn-out goodbye. Tend your resignation tomorrow. Do what's right by the province.
2: Conservative MLA Harmon Bangu continues to support Findlay. He was asked about the wave of resignations today.
4: It's heartbreaking. And you know what? It's heartbreaking for British Columbians too. Because British Columbians elected us to bring in another government.
2: The Conservative caucus is set to meet on Monday. With lots of speculation, there are still more resignations to come. Ben O'Hara Byrne, Global News, Victoria.
1: As Vancouver businesses continue to close during construction on the Broadway subway line, Canada's housing minister, a former provincial NDP MLA who previously demanded the BC government compensate businesses affected by Canada Line work, says he'll now look into the issue. Tim Perry reports.
5: Fable Diner and Sport Check are just two of the most recent businesses to shutter along Broadway near Main Street. The local Business Improvement Association has been pleading for financial support, but so far, the BC government refuses to budge on its no-compensation policy. In 2007, as an opposition NDP MLA, Gregor Robertson demanded the then-Liberal government provide compensation for businesses impacted by Canada Line construction. Global News asked him about that on Friday during a government announcement.
6: The construction disruption can have real consequences, and it certainly did back then. I'll certainly look into what has happened in terms of the impacts on the ground. We want to be sure small businesses can get through construction when it's disruptive like that.
5: The federal government provides funding to business improvement associations in Toronto to support businesses affected by transit construction by funding FedDev Ontario. Robertson says he'll look into whether BC businesses could receive similar support through Pacific Economic Development Canada. Tim Perry, Global News.
1: And the CBC is changing its language policy so journalists will no longer need direct attribution when describing the September 11th attacks as terrorism. The move follows criticism of a staff memo that repeated the broadcaster's long-standing practice of avoiding the label for specific attacks. The policy drew criticism from the FBI director, the U.S. ambassador to Canada, Republican members of Congress, as well as the Conservative Party. The CBC standards director, Bassem Boshra, says the leaked policy raised questions the public broadcaster now needs to address. From the Global News Desk, I'm Kareem Gouda.
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1: We made it to Friday, Canada. Thanks so much for sticking with us Monday through Friday. And next week, you may be surprised when you tune in to this show and you don't hear my voice because I will be on vacation. I'm taking my kids, very excited to take my kids through a road trip through Quebec. I might have talked about this before, but as we get closer to it, I'm very excited. We're going to start in Quebec City, where I'm going to show my kids where I lived, where my dad lived when we were both in law school. And then we're going to get in the car and we are going to drive towards Baie-Comeau, which is my dad's hometown, stopping in a number of places on the way there to enjoy, you know, poutine and the sights and provincial parks. We're going to go whale watching. And ultimately, we're going to get to my dad's hometown. And we're going to get there on September 4th. Now, that is an auspicious day in the Mulrooney family because on September 4th, 1984, is when my dad, the Progressive Conservative Party of Canada, won the single largest majority in the history of Canadian politics. And my dad eventually became prime minister of that government. And we were in Baie-Comeau on September 4th. And we will be staying at the same hotel that we stayed in 1984, which means there will be a Brian Mulrooney staying in the same hotel as Brian Mulrooney did on the anniversary that Brian Mulrooney became prime minister. It warms the cockles of my heart. I'm so proud. And we're going to hopefully be able to knock on the door of the house that he was raised in. And I just want them to see, get a little closer to him. And I want to be a little closer to him. So that's because history matters, right? History matters. And I want them to appreciate that they have some Canadian history in their own family. And that is where we start today's show, because the Lake Ontario controversy continues. Obviously, as we know, the Donald Trump did what Donald Trump does. And by executive order, he renamed Lake Ontario, Lake America. It's all artifice and nonsense and meaningless because Kathy Hochul, the governor of New York, said it's still Lake Ontario as far as we're concerned. So it's going to change on what Google Maps, and that's really it. And it's an executive order, which means when the next president comes in, it would be silly for them to do anything but rescind this. Assuming Donald Trump doesn't rescind it at some point. But Donald Trump did this specifically to get under our skin. This plays into what I talked about yesterday. He did this so that we would be emotional about something that we should be more rational about. And I was following this on social media yesterday, and a thought crystallized in my head. I saw some people make allusions to this, and I co-sign it. If you were a politician who had no problem with the tearing down of statues of Sir John A. and the renaming of monuments to Sir John A., then you should just sit down. If you had no problem, or if you participated in the renaming of Ryerson University to the dullest name ever for any university, Toronto Metropolitan University, you should sit down. If you participated in the renaming of Dundas Street / Young Dundas Square to Sankofa Square, you should be quiet. And there's always, anytime somebody points out the hypocrisy in these moments to the left, they will tell you why it's not the same situation. They'll say, well, it's meaningless. It doesn't mean anything to him. These things mean things to us. What happened to those in those three examples was people leveraged their political clout in a particular time, at a particular time in our history, to stack the deck and get the outcome they wanted. That's it. Exactly the same as Donald Trump. In the case of Ryerson, let's not forget in all three cases, we could go back and forth on were they guilty of crimes against First Nations? Probably. But presentism is not the lens through which you should judge anyone. The values and social mores of 2026 did not apply and did not exist back then. So let's just be generous and say that like every human being who has ever lived, the balance sheet of their life is nuanced and complicated. And what we do know is that when it came to Ryerson, the renaming was driven largely by student and faculty activism rather than broad public consultation or a referendum or a talk with alumni or taxpayers or even historians who took issue with it. And the same with Dundas Street, never mind the fact that Sankofa means nothing to 99.999% of Torontonians. It was political activism run amok without consultation for the people who would be affected. And we spent millions of dollars to do it. And consequently, it's now an election issue with Brad Bradford here in the city of Toronto, saying that he wants to rename it on day one Toronto Square. And I think there's a lot of buy-in for that. And then with Sir John A., what do you want me to say? Without Sir John A., there is no Canada. So there is no sovereignty to fight for against Donald Trump were it not for Sir John A. And yet, those people who are taking great umbrage to Donald Trump doing the exact same thing they did to the founder of our country. He's not an angel. He's not a devil. He was a human being who did great things, and he probably did some not great things, like every leader that has ever existed anywhere. But that's not good enough for certain people, and it wasn't good enough for them, and he was called a war criminal and a genocider and all this stuff, and you can't, they renamed schools, and they renamed the parkway in Ottawa, the capital of the country that he helped create because politics. And that's all this was. It was politics. And so I'll say it again. If you sat there quietly, or if you participated in the renaming of Ryerson to Toronto Metropolitan University, sit down. Your opinion is invalid here. If you had anything to do with Sankofa Square and the besmirching of the reputation of Henry Dundas, whose only crime was recognizing the math in order to abolish slavery when it first came up. And so he said, you know what? I can probably help get us there in 15 years. So, yes, slavery did continue for another 15 years. But were it not for him starting the ball rolling, he was an abolitionist. I don't know what to tell you. So if you had a problem with him and you worked your butt off to rewrite history so that we could be we could all enjoy the meaningless named Sankofa Square, you probably don't have a leg to stand on with your outrage to Donald Trump. And if you were one of these people who created an impossible bar for Sir John A. Macdonald to clear, thereby paving the way for you to erase his accomplishments and only highlight his failures, you gotta shut up on Lake Ontario. You do not have the right to be outraged. He played a card. He played it well, and he got us distracted. Donald Trump got us distracted from what we should be doing, which is focusing on the deal and asking those in charge and those who we have elected to steward us through this crisis. But you on the, and it's mostly on the left, you guys, this is not the fight you should be fighting, because you have shown that you will play politics with symbols and names that matter to people. You will bypass all the checks and balances required to do that, and you will do it for your political ends. You are Donald Trump. And that's all I got to say about that. Our next guest had a riveting conversation with a former governor regarding President Trump. Wyatt Sharp joins us next. Don't go anywhere. This is the Ben Mulrooney Show from coast to coast to coast on the Chorus Radio Network and streaming all over the world on the iHeartRadio app.
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1: All right. Let's see. If I'm being totally honest, as we are trying to navigate this world of trying to make sense of what's going on between Canada and the United States, if I was able to say after, let's say, 2 weeks that I'd had former New Jersey Governor Chris Christie, foreign affairs, national defense, formerly Peter McKay, if I'd had a Trump on my show, and if I'd had a former Republican congressman on the show, over the course of 2 weeks, I would have said that was a great 2 weeks. Well, my next guest had them all on one show. It was chock-a-block. Please welcome back to the show our good friend from the Sharp Exchange, Wyatt Sharp. Welcome, my friend.
2: Thanks so much.
1: I mean, that was a heck of a heck of like wall-to-wall-to-wall names.
2: Thank you. Well, it's big times. We've got to have big guests.
1: Yes. Okay. So the headliner, right? Obviously, Chris Christie, because he has made it his stock and trade over the past few years to be an exceptionally critical voice of Donald Trump from within the tent of the GOP.
2: Yeah.
1: What did you learn from him?
2: I will say one thing about Chris Christie just before I go into the interview that I respect about him is he's not like a lot of the other former MAGA adjacent people. He is still a Republican. Yeah. He has a number of conservative ideas. So when you're talking to him, yes, he's anti-Trump, but he's still a conservative. So you know that there's at least a little bit more authenticity and a little more genuineness than talking to some of the other people who fit into that category. He did have some pretty harsh rhetoric towards Donald Trump. He had said Canada's, of course, our greatest neighbor and ally. But then he said that he is a spoiled petulant child.
1: Oh, yeah. Let's listen.
3: I just want to start out. You obviously know Donald Trump very well, and the tariffs that he's been putting in place on Canada have been pretty inconsistent. He has put in place tariffs. He's taken off tariffs. He's, I think, really, in some cases, people believe that he's making some of these decisions on tariffs solely, you know, day by day based off of what he sees a particular Canadian official, you know, saying on television or whatever the case may be. What do you know about Donald Trump that perhaps can explain his rationale behind lashing out at Canada like this?
4: Well, it's two things, I'd say, Wyatt. The first thing is, if you look at Donald Trump's public career, the only political philosophy he's ever consistently believed in are tariffs.
3: Yeah.
4: If you go back to listening to Donald Trump interviews in the 80s with Oprah Winfrey, he's talking about tariffing Japan. Japan was the boogeyman at the time. And so he's always been a believer in tariffs. He thinks they're the greatest thing in the world from economic perspective. So that's one thing. He just uses them as a tool against anybody. Now, with Canada in particular, I think he really believes that they should conduct themselves in a subservient way to the United States. He does not believe they should conduct themselves as an independent nation state, but should be subservient to us. And let's face it, Canada has been pretty great to us over time, in my view.
1: Yeah, and that makes a lot of sense, right? Mm-hmm. Because his rhetoric about Canada has been that we might as well be a state. We're freeloaders. Mm-hmm. And on certain files, he's not completely off base. I would use different language than that, but on a national defense and the defense of our sovereignty, absolutely. We have relied on the kindness of our American friends to take care of that for us. That's changing under Mark Carney, but it's only changing because of the pressure that he put on us. So I concede that. So it makes sense, right? He does not respect us as a fully formed country, and therefore this, I bet you he's probably a kind of upset that we're not at the table and we're not taking what we're lucky for him to pass with, the scraps that he's given us.
2: I will say he's probably upset, but he also, Chris Christie told me, like, one of the few things he does respect is when people do stand their ground and do similar things to what he would do, and that is very much what Canada is doing right now. Of course, you do have some people who are questioning, like, okay, well, what did Mark Carney and what did the government reject here? Because we don't actually fully know that right now. So I think a lot of that criticism is totally fair. The part that is unfair, I think, coming from the Americans is Donald Trump saying that Canada's just ridiculously hard to work with. The fact would disagree with that. Yeah. Canada is the only G7 country that has a trade deal with every other G7 country. Yeah. So clearly we're not that hard to work with if every other country can figure something out.
1: That's a good point. And I still have never had, I've never heard an answer to the question, if we are so bad to work with, like, you're the one who set up the rules of engagement the last time yes. NAFTA was reopened and you called it the greatest deal ever signed.
2: Yeah.
1: I've never heard anyone ask him how he squares that circle, but maybe you'll be able to get Donald Trump to answer that one
2: hopefully.
1: Day. Okay, but from there you went on a Peter Mansbridge,
2: yes,
1: right?
2: Sir.
1: Okay, and what did you learn from Peter Mansbridge about this Canada-U.S. relationship?
2: You know, the reason I wanted to talk to Peter Mansbridge just off the bat was that he obviously has covered, you know, Canadian American politics for decades. He's interviewed presidents, he's interviewed prime ministers. He has so much understanding firsthand of kind of what's happening here. So it was about the relationship and whether or not he thinks it can be restored after this trade fight. And he said it's going to take a really long time because of how alienated people feel. And also the fact that right now, even though tariffs, these could be a short-term thing if Donald Trump decides to repeal them, the long-term economic consequences of these could be pretty severe. Yeah. And, you know, if Canada looks to diversify our trade, signing that EV deal with China to reduce the tariffs from 100% down to 6%, you can't really reverse diversification once you get there. And frankly, I don't think people would want to do that.
1: No, I agree. And I think the emotional hurt that people feel, that's going to last a while. And, you know, whatever comes of this, you know, once we diversify, once we do all the things that we were promised we were going to do, still aren't doing. But when we do make sure that we can get our natural resources to other markets, yeah, you're right. Like that we'll be looking elsewhere. But we can't. We're never going to decouple from the United States. Anybody who thinks that's going to happen is living in a fantasy land. But the tone and the tenor has changed. It'll be interesting, though, once what happens when the page is turned on Donald Trump.
2: Yes.
1: And how much Trumpism remains in the DNA of the GOP.
2: Yeah, because to Chris Christie's point, like the idea of tariffs is very much a Trump idea. It's not a Republican or conservative idea. I had Chris Sununu too on my show. He's the former governor of New Hampshire. He had a similar kind of line of argument to Chris Christie, and that is that they are, you know, free trade enthusiasts, free market economy enthusiasts, and they don't understand why the president is doing this here. And so to that end, I think that's important. I also think that to your point, after Donald Trump, I think the rhetoric will be toned down, but Gavin Newsom has been making the rounds on podcasts and shows as well. And in one interview, he said he doesn't know if the tariffs would necessarily disappear under a Democratic administration, which underscores the importance of diversification.
1: Yeah, because the bell has been rung, right? Mm-hmm. Once that bell is rung, you can't unring it. And Donald Trump has been very good at feeding the Kool-Aid to enough people within that party that there are acolytes of tariffs that will be in that party for generations.
2: Yeah.
1: There are 12-year-olds who think that Donald Trump's idea on tariffs are the best thing ever. And those 12-year-olds will grow up and they will be leaders within that party. The last guest I want to talk to you about was Peter MacKay, the former leader of the Progressive Conservative Party and also a Minister of National Defense and Foreign Affairs. What did he say?
2: He took a pretty diplomatic approach in terms of like what he was saying, just because he recognizes that, as I think you've even pointed out before, like we don't really know what Mark Carney was fully rejecting here. And so there was a lot of criticism levied for that. But he obviously thinks that the Americans, in terms of how they've been going about this trade deal, are totally forgetting what, you know, the importance is of this reciprocal deal. We're coming up on the 25th anniversary of 9/11. Canada was obviously instrumental in helping the U.S. then. And I also don't think that it's necessarily just that Canada relies on the U.S. and vice versa. It's that we're heavily integrated into each other's economies. And, you know, Americans buy some of their products that aren't necessarily the final product, but they go into different things that are made. So I think that's important as well.
1: Well, I think we all learned this week that 80% of the toilet paper that Americans use comes from Canada.
2: Yeah.
1: Like that's... If you want leverage on the toilet seat is probably where you want to get it. I think that's because that's universal. 80% of their toilet paper comes from Canada.
2: Yeah.
1: And you know what? This 9/11 remembrance of the fact it's 25th anniversary. I think hopefully the Canadians will be doing the rounds on American TV to remind Donald Trump and Peter Navarro and all those guys who say that we have nothing, and all those Fox News people who've been diminishing our relationship and the

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14: Well, I think each and every one of us are trying to figure out how to best incorporate AI into our personal lives, our professional lives, so that we can optimize things. It never ceases to amaze me what I can achieve by using AI as part of my workflow, and I'm slowly learning how to use it in my personal life. And parents are no different. But this next story, I think, is like this. These guys nailed it. This story of Molly and Sean Morse and what they're doing with AI and their 5-year-old daughter is a story that we need to share. And the person to share it is Amanda Hoover, the senior correspondent at Business Insider. Amanda, welcome.
15: Thanks so much for having me.
14: I mean, when I read this story of yours, I was like, yeah, of course, this is the perfect way to use AI. Why don't you tell everyone about the story?
15: Yeah, well, I'm curious which one you think is perfect.

0: aspect because it's kind of a debate between the couple and they're using it in a few different ways.
1: The first thing to me is just so beautiful.
0: Yeah, the first thing that they're doing, they told me that at night they do something that they call collaborative storytelling, yeah. where they're kind of just like building worlds with their daughter and she's participating, and it's very nonsensical fantasy, pure childhood imagination. What they do in the morning, then they use like an AI image generator tool to have her kind of like work with the AI to visualize these scenes, yeah. because she is too young to create a photorealistic version of fairies doing yeah. all these absurd things, or, you know, wherever the story leads them. So they kind of look at this as it's still fully like human creative,
1: yeah.
0: but then there's this AI added piece that yeah. allows her to do something that she wouldn't be able to do if she was, you know, drawing with crayons.
1: Well, yeah. And I think that, that what that might do for her development and for the, sort of the communication between parents and building relationships between parents and the kids is, I think, just such a wonderful use of AI. The fact that Molly runs a startup and she uses AI for work, I mean, I think it's probably why it feels like this family's ahead of the curve. Talk to you about the debate between Molly and her husband.
0: Right. So then it leads into, you know, where's the line here? They very clearly have a line when it comes to story time. The debate that they were having, they've been having in their house, and then while I was interviewing the two of them, it came up again. Sean wants to get something called an OMI wearable. It's, you know, the kind of AI screenless wearable that listens into what's going on, can act as a digital assistant for you. And it has a feature called the Parent Whisperer. And what this does is, you know, it's listening in on your interactions with your kids. And in some ways, you know, if the kid is saying, oh, you know, I have a soccer game this weekend, then the parent doesn't necessarily have to remember that. You know, the wearable can remind them. But it can also kind of analyze interactions. And this is what Sean was interested in. You know, this is their one child.
1: Yeah.
0: He's never been a dad before. I know parents, it's not a job that comes with a lot of training besides what you experience in your own childhood, perhaps. So he is interested in this to try it out as something that could coach him, you know, after yeah. he thinks back on a difficult parenting situation, or if there's a meltdown of some type that often happens, he could kind of consult this wearable and ask, you know, did I do that right? Could I have handled it better? And Molly does not like this.
1: Yeah.
0: As an idea.
1: And look, I'm in the middle of raising three kids, not by myself, but in my opinion, you know, you learn by doing, right? And it's all trial and error. I mean, if it doesn't work, you do something different. But every parent is different. What I like, though, is my sense when reading it is he wants to try it to see if it works, and if it doesn't work, he'll abandon it. Which I love, because that's sort of a microcosm of what so many of us are doing with AI in our lives. We're trying it out. If it doesn't work, we try something else. It just feels to me like they're much like having kids. There's no real instruction manual on how to incorporate AI into your life, because everyone's life is unique.
0: Yeah, absolutely. And what I will say to finish it out, you know, as he was explaining to me his reasoning for this, by the end, Molly kind of heard him out in a new way and said, maybe they'll try it. But yeah. she still wants this distinction where this is not going to replace their moral judgment. They're not going to take advice from this thing that's never been a parent and doesn't
1: yeah.
0: have feeling
1: yeah.
0: And doesn't probably understand the nuance of, you know, their relationship with their child and their goals. And let it replace.
1: No, of course.
0: That judge.
1: Yeah, and that's what my daughter is a very creative young woman. She's been doing graphic design since she was six. She's 13 now, and she hates the idea of AI. She says it's the death of creativity, Dad. And so we have these conversations about it. But I do believe that if you use it, if you're the boss, if it's taking initiative from you and you're not taking orders from it, then the humanity is still part of the equation. But if you're following its orders, then the humanity is peeled away. I think that's sort of how I see it.
0: Yeah. And I think that's the debate that everyone's trying to have at the workplace, in their personal lives, using AI for health recommendations and advice, which we know people are doing. Talking to people about using it in parenting, these are like, like you said, these are people that are a little bit earlier than a lot of others. A lot of these people are AI optimists and early adopters, and they really, really believe in the technology. Of all the reporting I've done about this, this is kind of where the highest skepticism was when it comes to these AI becoming, you know, in the middle of parent and child interactions or replacing some of the things that from time to time can be annoying. You know, I'm sure telling a story every night is, is difficult after a long day of work. But, you know, it's people were very, very precious about a lot of the parts of parenting.
1: Do you know this wearable that he wants to wear? Do we know what it was trained on? Was it trained on every single parenting book that's ever been written?
0: I'm not sure. Obviously, when you go to consult things like ChatGPT, it's going to be trained on, possibly they trained it on parenting books, a lot of blogs, I imagine, because there's been so many parenting blogs that really like was the start of blogging in a lot of ways. And there's been so many mom influencers, mommy bloggers. There's been a lot of content on the internet about parenting. So you can imagine that there's going to be very different ideas perhaps that these tools.
1: There are fads and waves in parenting as well, and there are groups that will say you got to do things this way, and then there's a whole other group that says whatever you do, don't do it that way. And so I didn't read a single parenting book, and my kids they're fine. They're fine. We're figuring it out. I always say it's ironic advice that I give parents. I always say never take any advice that begins with always or never. And I appreciate the irony of what I just said, because there's no one way to do it. And my dad told me before I had kids, he's like, it's the most incredible thing in the world when you have a kid. It's a miracle. It's the most special thing you'll ever experience. It also happens millions of times a day to millions of people. It's commonplace. It's every day, and it's also a gift from God. And so you got to figure out how to throw AI into that paradox.
0: Yeah, I actually spoke to a different parent I spoke to for this story was explaining to me that she noticed if she was querying a chatbot about parenting, it was giving a lot of answers that were, you know, in the realm of gentle parenting, because that has been a huge parenting trend and framework over the past couple of years. So that also raises the question of, if you go to chatbots and ask this, are more people going to be pushed down one path of parenting?
1: Right.
0: And maybe if you keep asking, push back and say, okay, no, I recognize that this is gentle parenting. That's not what I want to do, or I don't agree with these aspects of gentle parenting. What other advice?
1: Right.
0: But how many people have the time to interrogate that chatbot while in like some type of emotional crisis with the screaming kid? Like, you really might take the first thing because the chatbot speaks with such authority and say, okay, like, let's try this.
1: Yeah.
0: And, you know, if everyone is doing this, it could really start to shift societal parenting.
1: Well, it's a really great piece, and it opens up a whole line of questioning for parenting and where we're going. And Amanda Hoover, senior correspondent at Business Insider, has written The Modern Parenting Thruple. I thank you very much, and I hope you have a great weekend.
0: Thank you. You too.
1: All right. Remember to find us on YouTube. We upload full interviews and content all the time. Coming up, we'll talk pipelines, parliament, and puffed up presidencies.
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14: Where conversation still matters. 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
1: Well, in order to keep up with the energy demands of a rising population, as well as the hopes of having the base load for God knows how many AI data centers that the province of Ontario is going to be going after and hoping to secure over the next weeks, months, and years, there's a massive plan afoot in the province to expand how much energy we are able to produce. But I saw a story pop up on my feed that a major part of Ontario's energy supply just got shut down. And to talk about that is the guy who broke the story as far as I'm concerned. Please welcome to the show, Harrison Faulkner. Harrison, welcome to the show.
15: Thank you for having me.
1: Yeah, I'm really glad to have you. I always wanted to have you on the show. I respect you a lot. You do great work. Talk to me about what happened on Enbridge Line 5.
15: Yeah, so this story was broken by local news journalists in Wisconsin. For those that don't know, Line 5 provides Ontario and Quebec with roughly half of our oil and natural gas liquids. So this pipeline is a lifeline for Ontario and for Quebec. It was shut down on Tuesday at 10:30 after a rupture occurred on the pipeline in northern Wisconsin. If you can believe it, this happened allegedly after a parked, unoccupied semi-truck rolled into an excavation site on the pipeline. since Tuesday at 10:30, first response crews have been trying to deal with this disaster of spilled natural gas liquids happening right now in northern Wisconsin. And since Tuesday, the pipeline has been shut off. So there's two things happening here at the same time, of course. Right now in Michigan, Line 5 and its future is a hotly contested domestic political issue. The governor's trying to shut the pipeline down. This would have huge implications for Ontario. And also, as everybody knows listening, Doug Ford and Donald Trump are continuing their war of words and threatening to cut off energy supplies to each other.
1: Yeah.
15: I think, Ben, this just illustrates how crucial it is for Canada to have an energy supply chain that doesn't involve pipelines going through the U.S.
1: Yeah, yeah. And we'll talk about that part. We'll talk about the tit for tat and the war of words, which could turn into materially difficult circumstances for Canadians and people on the other side of the border in a moment. But, you know, what you said there, that it was a truck that was just sitting there unoccupied. It sounds like there could have been foul play. Is that what we're hinting at here?
15: Well, it's a story like this just sets the conditions for conspiracies to run wild, right? The timing is too perfect in a way.
1: Yeah.
15: When everyone's talking about Ontario's energy security, you have this story all of a sudden show up. Now, you would think that there must be some logical explanation for how a roll-away semi-truck could possibly cause this kind of damage. Mm. But there's a third angle to this story, if you can believe it, and that is the First Nations angle. This pipeline was going through a reservation in northern Wisconsin, and the construction project that was taking place there was part of the rerouting of the pipeline away from this First Nations project. So really, I don't want to jump to conclusions. I don't want to say that there was foul play here, but one thing I will say that's remarkable about the story is that to this day, since Tuesday, no mainstream Canadian media outlet has reported on this. Yeah. And it made me consider whether or not the initial reporting was actually true.
1: Yeah.
15: But local police, local journalists have sent crews to the site and they've confirmed the story is true. So I don't really know why this is being ignored by Canadian mainstream media.
1: Well, because we're talking about how mean Donald Trump is for renaming Lake Ontario. Didn't you know? Like, we got to focus on that, Harrison. We got to focus on that.
15: Yeah.
1: But, you know, like the tit for tat, one of the reasons I was critical of Doug Ford, for whom I have a lot of respect and a lot of time in the war of words, is there's no depth that Donald Trump is unwilling to sink to if you're in a war of words with him. And so there's the Lake Ontario thing doesn't surprise me. But there's one thing that could happen, which I hope doesn't happen. Michigan could tell us that they don't want to take our garbage anymore. We send a lot of garbage to Michigan. Remember, a few years ago, we were sending it to the Philippines. They sent it back because they ran out of space. So that could be a very messy, stinky problem. And it would also just be a PR nightmare if all of a sudden all of our trash came back across the border. So I warn against that sort of thing. But this is huge, Harrison. You've got over 500,000 barrels of crude and natural gas liquids every single day through Line 5. This is not insignificant.
15: Yeah. It's not insignificant. And something was going to happen with Line 5 anyway, because this pipeline was supposed to last for 50 years. It passed its 50th birthday, I believe, 20 years ago. The pipeline is the subject and at the center of very serious political debate in Michigan. And Ontario is heavily reliant on this old infrastructure, this old pipeline, to supply us with our light crude. And importantly, it's natural gas liquids, not liquefied natural gas. The reason for the distinction is that this is propane and butane, the stuff that farmers rely on, and the things that go into the creation of electronics, for example. Mm. It just makes you realize just how integrated Canada and the United States are, the fact that we are mutually reliant on each other. And the longer that this goes on for both countries, the pain could be significant.
1: Well, listen, we're going to start another topic now, and we'll pick it up on the other on the other side of the break. But this is important. We are in a trade war. Our prime minister has been using the language of war, the vocabulary of war. And you would think that in a war, he would bring back the people's house and he would bring everybody back from summer recess. And we would have a fulsome debate as to what our strategy is going to be moving forward. Not only has that not happened, but our prime minister has said that instead he will be attending the State of the Union address at the European Parliament. What does that say to you?
15: It makes no logical sense. I can understand why the prime minister is going to Europe. He is speaking in front of the European Parliament. He wants a diversified trade. That was his mandate. But if you have decided to position this as a war, that Canada is under attack, and if that's the framing we're going with, fine. But then that has to be backed up with legit action. And that involves, of course, recalling Parliament. MPs want to get to work. Yeah. They want to be involved. They want to provide the government with parliamentary backing for their actions they're about to take.
1: Yeah.
15: So address our Parliament first. And then, please, go and fulfill your mandate and diversify trade. But you first have to make sure you affirm Canadian sovereignty by informing the Canadian people through Parliament first.
1: I completely agree that you can do both. You can do both, but the first step should be recalling Parliament. That shows Canadians that you're taking it seriously and that you realize that your power flows from the people. It's symbolic, but it's also practical. And there are a lot of there would be a lot more cross-party support for whatever the plan is, if it could be fleshed out in the House of Commons. I think there's a lot of MPs who are chomping at the bit, hoping to hear from the Prime Minister and hear from this government as to what their strategy is, so that they can determine what parts of it they can support, and we can move from there. Until then, this is, and because we don't know what the deal was that he rejected, it's all happening in his mind and in the mind of a few select people, and that's too elitist for me. In a moment of national crisis where we are asking people, because you and I and people like us across the country, we're going to be bearing the brunt of the pain. Our representatives should be there so that we can understand why and how. Harrison, don't go anywhere. We're gonna take a break. And when we come back, we're going to continue with a raft of other topics, because I want to pick your brain on a whole bunch of stuff, including... what else are we going to talk about? We're talking about tariffs, not recall, well, all sorts of stuff. So don't go anywhere. Much more with Harrison Faulkner when we come back right here on the Ben Mulroney Show. And goodbye, Edmonton. We'll see you next week.

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20: This is Global News. I'm Kareem Gouda. BC NDP MLA Joan Phillip has died. The Union of BC Indian Chiefs announced her death late Friday afternoon. Phillip was in hospital fighting a kidney infection and septic shock and succumbed to her illness on Friday. She was the MLA for Vancouver Strathcona and was first elected in a by-election in 2023. Prior to being elected to the BC legislature, Phillip worked as a youth counselor at Britannia Secondary School. And she also held jobs at the Aboriginal Friendship Center and the Penticton Indian Band. Joan was married to Grand Chief Stuart Phillip of the Union of BC Indian Chiefs for nearly 40 years. She was 74 years old. And a day after he quit the BC Conservatives, Bruce Bannman isn't mincing words about party leader Carrie Lynn Findlay.
2: This has been just catastrophically bad, and there has been bad leadership decision after bad leadership over the last 80 days. And it has to stop. British Columbians that I talked to kept coming up to me saying, wow, your new leader's unelectable, unelectable, unelectable. They kept coming up to me and saying, why aren't you guys focused on the economy? Why are you going down all these other rabbit holes?
20: He was speaking on the Jazz Joe Hall show and is calling for Findlay to step down. Bannman is now the sixth Conservative MLA to leave the party this month and sit as an independent. Findlay doesn't have a seat in the legislature, although Rianne Gaspar has now resigned to give her a chance to run in the Abbotsford Mission by-election, while Gaspar has taken a paid position as Findlay's deputy chief of staff. And one of Canada's top restaurateurs says he's fed up with the city of Vancouver and the province and is now opening a new restaurant in Toronto instead. As Aaron MacArthur reports, his latest frustration is being forced to tear down an outdoor pergola because of a frustrating web of city red tape and provincial liquor laws.
21: Global Group owner Imad Yacoub says he's abandoned plans for an 8,000-square-foot restaurant in Vancouver's financial district, blaming red tape and the high cost of doing business. He points to the pergola over the patio at his Italian kitchen restaurant on Burrard. It went up during the pandemic, and 6 years later, Yacoub is tearing it down. He says a permit problem between the city and the province has put his liquor license at risk. Now he's spending $20,000 on umbrellas instead.
22: I sell calamari. Like, I shouldn't be worried about how they talk to each other. Like, that's not my business, right? You guys get your act together and talk to each other.
21: The city says it has made progress reducing red tape for small businesses, including making it easier to get patio approvals. But Yacoub says his experience has him looking outside Vancouver for his next investment. Aaron MacArthur, Global News.
20: And earlier this week, we found out how the federal government would be supporting businesses through the ongoing trade war with the U.S. Ottawa announced the Regional Tariff Response Initiative that'll provide $3.4 billion over 4 years to support small and medium-sized businesses affected by tariffs. Now, some businesses in BC are seeing financial help.
23: Today, we're announcing an investment of over $10 million of the RTRI funding in 12 businesses and organizations here in Metro Vancouver. And these investments will help businesses to pivot to new pathways to growth, to figure out how to get through the uncertainty and challenges, to improve productivity, expand into new markets, and build a more resilient supply chains to get those materials in.
20: That's Gregor Robertson, the minister responsible for Pacific Economic Development Canada. From the Global News Desk, I'm Kareem Gouda. This is

0: Hello, Canada. Thank you so much for sticking around on this Friday. And I want to thank my guest, Harrison Faulkner, for sticking around through the break. Harrison, before we continue with our conversation, if people like the cut of your jib and they want to hear more from you, how can they find you?
1: Well, they can find me on YouTube and social media under my name, Harrison Faulkner. If you search it up, it should show up on your screen. You can also catch my weekly show, Ratioed, on Juno News.
0: Yeah, you got the best name in news, by the way. It's just such a strong, strong name. It's like straight out of Central Casting. Anyway, thanks. I really appreciate you and the work you do. What do you make of this? So I was listening to Ian Brody, who is formerly of the chief of staff of Stephen Harper. And he was on the Hurley Burley podcast. And near the end of the show, which I think was on Sunday, he listed his prescription of all the things that this government needs to do in these early days of this tariff war. And it was recall Parliament, put forth a pro-growth budget, lay out how much money is going to be spent in aid and to keep different industries afloat, try to build cross-party support, go out there and try to bring as much AI data center business to this country tomorrow, and cut regulation, approve every single a major project that is currently awaiting in the wings. That was Sunday. Not one of those things has been done. And by the way, there was a member of the NDP who was on that show, and he agreed, yeah, we're going to have to do something like that. Nothing like that has happened yet. What's going on?
1: Well, I don't think the inaction should surprise anyone. I think it's more of the same, right? But I think we would all agree on, at least we could all agree on a few of those points. There's going to be contention on the data centers issue. Yeah. I think actually that's an issue that's going to become front and center in the coming years ahead, which could be interesting. But on major projects, on recalling Parliament, these are slam dunk, easy points. Also, if you're playing this from the liberal perspective, which I don't often do, but if you were to think of this from their perspective, recalling Parliament and giving Mark Carney more chances to speak at the pulpit, to speak at the podium in Parliament, it creates the narrative that Canada really is under attack, which seems to obviously benefit the Liberals. So these are things they could obviously do and easily do. To their credit, they have been approving major projects. I think they could be going faster. I think most importantly, they should be building pipelines.
0: Yeah.
1: Like it's all well and good to do these other major projects and to do these ports. We need them.
0: Yeah.
1: But we need pipelines in this country. So yeah, I think some of those issues are going to be more contentious than others, but there are obviously a few of those that you've just listed out, that Ian Brody listed out, which are slam dunk, easy to do. You could get them done tomorrow.
0: Yeah, and like when he was listing them out, I was like, see, that sounds like a centrist government working on behalf of everybody. And instead, I take great issue, Harrison, with the Major Projects Office, because the creation of it is an admission of failure over the course of the 10 years under Justin Trudeau. What you're admitting is that there is a regulatory morass that exists to keep projects from ever getting off the ground. And therefore, we have to create this fast track that we, the Liberal Party and the Liberal government, controls. That, to me, is no way to build baby build.
1: No, it's not. And the money which should have been going to these projects over the past 11 years has been shipped off overseas for other issues, for other subjects completely that don't really benefit Canadians. And the more we've looked into these major projects, the more the reporting has emerged, Ben, that it says these projects are 15 years overdue, they're 20 years overdue, and you just realize, well, what has the government been doing all this time?
0: Yeah.
1: It even goes back to some of the conservative policies. I mean, pre Justin Trudeau, but this entire time we have been neglecting infrastructure that has been needed to be built. And so better late than never.
0: Yeah.
1: It's kind of a shame that a president, which seems to have so much contempt for Canada, has been kind of responsible for kickstarting a lot of what's been going on. But I guess the outcome is far more important than how we got here, how we started this, of course.
0: Yeah.
1: But it needs to be done, and You're right. It does indicate that something was broken.
0: But, you know, Mark Carney said that this is a crisis. He's a crisis leader. He would not have thrown his hat in the ring were this not a crisis. He likened it to Chamberlain Churchill. And if in fact this government starts behaving like walking the walk, they've been talking the talk of a war. If they start walking the walk and putting this country on a de facto war footing, like let's mobilize, let's fire up industry, let's cut red tape, let's bring labor in and First Nations and say, guys, we've got to shorten our consultation periods. We may have to ask you to take a haircut on this or that, but it's all for the greater good. And don't worry, we are going to have your back. If he could get that done, I don't know a single conservative that would not be at least partially happy with that.
1: Well, I made my own smaller list than Ian Brody did on what the prime minister should do after declaring that we were at war and declaring that we were under attack. My list was pretty simple. It was to redirect every single dollar, every single cent that we are about to send overseas to foreign aid and foreign investment, redirect every last cent back into Canada for tariff relief and for infrastructure. The other thing would be to withhold transfer payments from the federal government to provinces that refuse to drop their interprovincial trade barriers. Yeah. We're leaving billions and billions of dollars on the table every year, yeah, because provinces have different regulations for wine, everything from wine to trucking to standards, yeah, for certain jobs. It's crazy.
0: Yeah.
1: And provinces there needs to be some carrot and stick to get these provinces to finally drop the trade barriers.
0: Yeah.
1: So those were my sort of prescriptions. Pretty easy. If we're really under attack, how could we possibly justify sending another dollar in foreign aid to another country when we're the country under attack and our people need the tariff relief?
0: Yeah. Yeah.
1: So
0: yeah,
1: those are the things that I think actually would get a lot of support. And you have to also tack this on to some of the things that the government has done that I think need to be given credit for. Cutting immigration is critical, yep, and actually doing the deportations and dropping the population, major step,
0: yeah,
1: and diversifying trade, yep, and signing new trade deals. Mm-hmm. These are benefits. Carney has a really great chance in front of him, an opportunity here in front of him to solidify himself for a long time if they really want to take it.
0: Harrison, we only have a couple of minutes left, but I wondered what you thought of, like, where's Pierre Poilievre in all of this? When in a war, you rally around the leader, and the leader of the opposition becomes a little bit of an afterthought, right? So a guy whose leadership is being questioned a lot, and we've got some by-elections coming up, doesn't look very good for the Conservatives. What are your thoughts?
1: Well, everyone said that Pierre Poilievre was sort of the greatest opposition leader, a man made to be the opposition leader at a time when the country needed an opposition leader. That was when Justin Trudeau was sort of entering his final stages. The country is not looking for an opposition leader right now because the prime minister is just so popular. And this has really caused Pierre Poilievre some problems, I think. And I feel bad because he really is a victim of external circumstances. Yep. I still hold on to the belief that had Donald Trump not kickstarted their 51st state rhetoric and launched the tariffs, that we would have a Pierre Poilievre prime minister.
0: Yep.
1: And so now the issue, of course, is simply holding on to his caucus and making sure that they don't oust him before he gets another kick at the can. So that's going to be a hard job.
0: Yeah.
1: And the prime minister is just really popular right now. I don't think there's a political science. I don't think there's some deep science to this. I think the reality is what we all feel right now, which is just the prime minister has a lot of leash from the Canadian public.
0: Mm-hmm.
1: He can get away with a lot, and that is not good for a conservative opposition leader.
0: Harrison Faulkner, thank you so much. I hope everybody follows you and goes to Juno News and watches your reporting, because I think you do great, great work. Come back anytime.
1: Thank you so much for having me. Really appreciate it.
0: All right. Well, such a monumental tragedy coming out of Nepal with a massive flood that seemingly came out of nowhere. What is a glacial outburst, and are we likely going to see more of these sudden floods? We're going to talk about that next.
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0: Welcome back. And near the end of the show a couple of days ago, we were taken aback by some images and videos that were all over social media of the border crossing between Nepal and China, where it looked like security footage, a locked off camera, where all of a sudden people just start running and running in one direction. And then within a moment, it's like the world consumed that entire area. A landslide, a glacial outburst, floods led to 2,400 people missing. 17,000 children need aid. There are we're trying to get through the rubble. It is a natural disaster, the likes of which, I've never seen anything like that. And so to talk about what exactly happened, we're joined by Dr. Kent Moore, PhD from the University of Toronto, Mississauga. Doctor, thank you for being here.
14: Thank you, Ben.
0: So, yeah, the sheer force of nature that we witnessed, because those people were running, but there was nowhere for them to go. They were not going to make it out. What exactly happened?
14: Well, so we're still not 100% clear what happened, but it appears now that there was a glacier on the side of a mountain, and the part of the mountain and the glacier collapsed, falling perhaps 4,000 feet or so into the Lende River, and that huge mass hitting the river caused essentially a flood to go, a pulse of water to move downstream. Mm-hmm. It looks like it was like, from some of the video that I've seen, it looks like it was 30 feet high, and it just, I mean, the video of it consuming that border crossing is really biblical. I mean, it's just like, one minute it's normal, the next minute there's just, you know, water way up the side of the valley. So it really was a really biblical flood when it came through. We're really concerned by the number of people who were trapped with it. Just that's nothing to do, right? There was no way to escape that wall of water.
0: I mean, I'm sure everyone's hoping and praying for miracles here. And, you know, when these things happen, there's occasionally a story of somebody who survives in the rubble of an earthquake for 7 days, and we're thankful for that one small miracle. But I've got to think, with mud like this, there's nowhere to go. It consumes you. It covers you.
14: Yeah. You can see it destroying bridges, and you know, just wiped to like in a paper mache. Just the water. You know, water's amazingly, it's quite a dense material, and it gets moving. It can cause real, real damage.
0: And we're hearing this expression that I've never heard before: glacial outburst floods. That's the particular type of event that we witnessed here.
14: Well, so it's a bit complicated, but what happens? What happens quite often in Nepal is that as the glaciers melt, they produce lakes at the bottom of where the glacier is. And if those lakes, there's usually some sort of moraine at the end. If those moraines collapse, then the water can flood downstream quite quickly. So this is a version of a glacial outflow flood, but it was triggered not by a moraine collapsing, but just because of the ice and rock avalanche coming down into the water. There's about 2,000 lakes in Nepal that are potentially subject to these glacial outflow floods. And I witnessed one, and I was climbing in about 10 years ago. And even 10 years after the flood, the damage was just 20, 30 meters of the riverbed had just been eroded all the way. The water is so powerful. And the amount of energy, I mean, people have estimated that the rock ice avalanche that came down generated probably 1,000 tons of TNT. Wow. Was the amount of energy. So it's just because there's so much, you know, gravity is falling a great distance, just it's so massive that just the amount of energy is something which, you know, is just so much that it can cause incredible amount of damage.
0: I heard very early on, and I don't know if this was speculation or whether it was political, but people said this was a consequence of climate change. Do we know that for sure right now, or does this stuff just happen at different times of year? I have no idea.
14: Well, avalanches can happen any time of the year. What's happening in the Himalayas? The Himalayas are warming faster than the rest of the world, and currently there's permafrost on the high mountains in the Himalaya. And that permafrost does two things. It kind of obviously helps freeze the rock onto the mountainside. And also it helps freeze the glaciers onto the mountainside. So there was an earthquake, a mild earthquake just before the avalanche. So it probably triggered the avalanche, but the weakening of the soil because the permafrost is melting.
0: Right.
14: Probably was contributed. If you recall, in 2014 and 2015, there were avalanches that closed Mount Everest. And again, something very similar, where I was in 2014, it was essentially a hanging glacier, one of these glaciers that essentially is frozen to a steep rock side that collapsed, probably because, again, warming had weakened the bond there. And then in 2015, there was an avalanche that triggered, sorry, there was an earthquake that triggered avalanches that came down and devastated base camp. So these things are, the region is warming. And climate change probably played a role.
0: Doctor, I just want to drill down on that. Is it warm? Are the Himalayas warming more because of the rapid and constant development, industrialization, massive increase in carbon footprint of China?
14: Proximity? That's a really good question. So it turns out carbon dioxide is pretty well mixed in the atmosphere. So it doesn't matter where it was produced within a few days, it's just well mixed.
0: Gotcha.
14: We're not really sure why it's warming faster, frankly. One of the thoughts is that because it's so high, it's sort of sticking up quite high into the troposphere. I mean, you know, it's 4,000, 5,000 meters high at the Tibetan Plateau, and that's allowing it to heat more rapidly. But we really don't know why. We just know that it is warming more rapidly, but it's not a local effect.
0: Yeah,
14: it's just a global effect. Just like the Arctic is warming faster too. Mm. There we probably know why, but in the Himalaya, we don't know why, but it is warming faster than the rest of the world.
0: Well, we heard that they had to stop the rescue operations because of this shift of water and earth and mud. There was a newly formed lake was created, and there was a fear that the barrier of the lake could unleash another flood. And so this is, I mean, literally the topography and the geography has been changed overnight.
14: So what's happened is that some of the rock mud sort of produced a dam. Mm-hmm. I think there's two of these dams, and the water is still flowing down. So the concern is that these dams will, you know, when the water rises up above the level of the it's not a real dam, but essentially that debris which is clogging the river, then you'll get another burst of water downstream, and that water will erode. Again, because water is such a powerful agent, it'll erode the dam, and so you got a huge pulse of water, which would be more like a glacial outflow flood actually than what happened originally. And so this is a big concern. These things may drain kind of slowly, but they could drain catastrophically. And if they do, there'd be another pulse of water going down river, which would be quite large, and it would move quite quickly. Yeah. Well, and that's where the concern there.
0: Dr. Kent Moore of the University of Toronto, Mississauga, thank you so much for walking us through and making sense of the images that we saw. Our hearts obviously go out to everyone who's missing. We really are hoping for a miracle. We hope that the rescue crews are able to do their work and save as many people as they can. But in the meantime, I wish you a very good weekend, sir. Thank you.
14: Thank you. Thank you. Bye now.
0: All right. A lot of debate regarding the best strategy when it comes to responding to Trump's tariffs. Do we retaliate or will that make things worse? We're going to examine that next. Don't go anywhere. This is the Ben Mulrooney Show from coast to coast to coast on the Chorus Radio Network and streaming all around the world on the iHeartRadio app.
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1: To tariff or not to tariff? That is the question as we try to figure out what we're doing. Does it make sense to tax our own citizens by applying tariffs to products coming into Canada from the United States or not? Fortunately, I did not run in the last election, so I don't have to make that decision. But that doesn't mean we can't talk about them, and let's do that in a way that's productive for all of us. So let's bring in a big brain and David Knight Legg. He's a policy expert in energy and technology and former advisor to Alberta Premier Jason Kenney. David, welcome back to the show.
2: Hey, Ben. Great to be here.
1: What's your position on tariffs? If you were talking to Mark Carney right now.
2: Look, I think the number one thing is to get to a deal quickly. Yeah. I don't think that any deal negotiation pivots off of understanding your relative strengths and weaknesses. And it doesn't appear that we're in a better position now than we were back in October of last year. And so I think the honest accounting of what's going to work for Canada has to run through a basic screen of, where are our strengths and weaknesses? What are we really fighting for at this point? And it doesn't appear to me that much has changed since October. So I think the number one thing is to get away from the retribution strategy and get on to building the architecture we need nationally. I just posted something on why I think we should have a national energy reserve strategy. For instance, I think we should have a pipeline that goes to China to replace the Venezuelan crude that they lost early in the year from the Americans.

0: I think there's a lot we can do to build the country and to build our relative competitive strengths and economic strengths, but U.S. retribution doesn't work. There's virtually nothing we can do right now that won't hurt Canadians far more than it hurts Americans.
1: I've got to, like, I did a story a couple of days ago where I learned that 70 to 75% of the world market for maple syrup comes from Quebec. And they realized very early that depending on the weather, you could have a you're gonna have wild fluctuations from year to year in terms of the production of maple syrup. So on in good years, they hold some back in a reserve. And then when they have a bad production, they release that reserve so that they can keep the market flowing and the prices remain fairly stable. If the maple syrup producers in Quebec understood that and got their act together, how come we don't have a strategic reserve of oil and jet fuel and the like in Canada? Apparently, we're the only G7 nation not to have one.
0: We are. We're it. And you know what's interesting about that, Ben, is I've got a lot of people in Alberta that are saying, you know, this is a ridiculous idea. We've already got a national reserve. It's called the oil sands. But the point that I've made to that crowd is we don't have a reserve right next to our industrial heartland in Sarnia, where we've got them, you know, like everything in Canada, we're the luckiest country. We already have this huge geological formation of salt caverns that can hold 40 million barrels of this stuff,
1: Yeah.
0: which would be, you know, 3 or 4 months of the energy requirements for our industrial heartland. But it's more importantly, that gives us resilience, but it also means that the companies that need to produce the innovations in advanced materials and things that pivot off of petrochemicals can do that with knowing that they're buffered and secured. But also, instead of buying energy from Saudi Arabia, we start to create energy supply from Alberta straight into Ontario and Quebec and
1: Yeah.
0: think about ourselves as a sovereign country. So yeah, there's a lot we can do. There's probably 10 or 15 major sort of the architecture of a prosperous country that we've gotten away with not having to build because we've been so reliant on the
1: Yeah.
0: US. And although I disagree with the current strategy, one of the benefits of what's happening right now is that we're starting to align as a country. It wasn't on my bingo card that you'd see a liberal prime minister talking about Canada as an energy superpower
1: Yeah.
0: and emphasizing the need to build coastal access to global markets for energy infrastructure.
1: Yeah, but David, that there's the we've had over a year of the talk, and now it's
0: Yeah.
1: time for us to experience the walk. And I think right now there's going to be a confluence of policy, perception, and politics, right? So I don't know how you feel about this, but it seems to me as we are trying to get the best deal possible out of Washington, they have to know that we are serious about diversifying our trade and making sure that we have more partners than just America to sell our natural resources to. And which is why I think it makes strategic sense to start building east-west pipelines today. When those shovels go in the ground,
0: Absolutely.
1: that's the clock has started. And Donald Trump knows
0: Absolutely.
1: that he's gonna have to come back and play ball with us, because the longer he takes or the harder ball he plays, the less likely that we are going to you know, the more likely it is that we turn those things up to full capacity.
0: Yeah, look, the Americans understand economic nationalism. I mean, this is the point that both Greer and Lutnick have made expressly in response to the kind of he said, she said quality to Team Canada walking away. The point they've made is, look, we don't mind if you want to have language rules and more sovereign Quebec. We're not fussed if you want to build energy infrastructure. I had conversations with guys in the State Department and actually with our ambassador down there before I wrote the op-ed on why we should build an additional 550-barrel pipeline in order to supply China with the heavy crude that they lost out of Venezuela. The Americans don't mind if we do an energy deal with China. In fact, they like the idea that Canada begins to provide enough energy into the Chinese grid that that becomes a soft power point of leverage
1: Yeah.
0: for us with the Chinese, and that helps the American security relationship with the Chinese as well. I think the thing, I think we've just been so complacent for so long because it's been so easy.
1: Yeah.
0: You know, you look at these maps of how close we live to the United States, you know, how easy it's been to just send everything south. The pressure that we're feeling right now under this president, he's only going to be president for a couple more years. I think we're feeling it more acutely than other countries who have largely just gone on and gotten the deals done. You know, the UK's done, Japan's done, Indonesia's done, Malaysia's done, like Mexico's almost done. And we're the ones that keep being very melodramatic about, you know, feeling that he's deeply unfair. I think the rest of the world seems to have gotten the fact that Trump will troll people and he'll play hardball, but they're getting these deals sealed. So I think the retreat, my sense right now, even you just saw this with the seafood, I don't think we're that serious about retributive dollar for dollar tariffs. Yeah. I think that was a talking point that's gone away quite quickly. I'm betting now that we're going to be back at the table sooner than later.
1: Yeah, I don't have a lot of time left, so I'm going to ask you to answer this next question in about a minute. But we were talking earlier about this accident on the Enbridge Line 5 pipeline between Wisconsin and Ontario, which supplies Ontario with so much of its crude and natural gas. How significant of a stoppage is this?
0: Look, I think I think there's obviously a lot of detail in that stuff that we don't know everything about, but I don't think it's going to be a big deal. But I think what it does do is it does tell you we shouldn't be this reliant as a nation on that line. We should get Energy East Northern Shield built as soon as possible and have more sovereign control over the way that Ontario and Quebec get their energy.
1: Yeah. Well, listen, I really want to thank you. You know, every time I've asked you to come on here and help lay out what's going on in terms of energy, you've always obliged, and I want you to know I appreciate it. David Knight-Legg, thank you very much for being here. The op-ed is Building a National Strategic Energy Reserve. It's in the Financial Post, I believe, correct?
0: That's correct.
1: All right. Thank you,
0: Ben.
1: Thank you. Have a great weekend.
0: You too.
1: All right. We are going to take a break. And when we come back, this is the conversation that I've wanted to bring you with Ian Brody. He's of the University of Calgary. And he laid out chapter and verse what this government needs to do in not just in the coming weeks and months, but in the coming days to get this country moving and prepared to get the best possible deal out of Donald Trump. I haven't seen that anyone's listened to the Hurley Burley podcast yet, because if they did, they would be doing exactly what he says. Ian Brody is going to join us next right here on the Ben Mulrooney Show. Don't go anywhere.
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1: Well, David Hurley is a Canadian political consultant. He's worked for the Liberal Party of Canada his whole life, practically. I think he was the campaign co-chair for a few years. I think he worked on the Ontario leadership. He worked for Kathleen Wynne at one point. But now he's probably best known to this generation as the host of his own podcast called The Hurley Burley. And the episode this weekend was tremendous because it brought together a member of a conservative voice, an NDP voice, and a liberal voice to talk about this trade war and these tariffs. And on the conservative side was our next guest, Ian Brody of the University of Calgary. This is a long professor in the Department of Political Science and a fellow of the Center of Military Security and Strategic Studies, senior advisor, New West Public Affairs, and also formerly of the office of Stephen Harper. And Ian, welcome back to the show.
2: Ben, good to talk to you.
1: It was just such a fascinating listen to have three very strong, divergent political views coming together to talk about this really important moment in Canadian history and what to do next. And it was at the end of the show where you laid out what you said was your prescription for what we as a nation need to do, what Mark Carney needs to do now. I wondered if you might be able to sum it up for us right here, because it was a heck of a case. I got goosebumps while I was walking to work listening to it, because, like, if he did this, I mean, I don't know a conservative that wouldn't line up behind Mark Carney.
2: Right. Look, I mean, there's nothing we can do about what goes on in Washington, and there's nothing we can do about what goes on with Trump. Whatever he's going to want to do is what he's going to want to do. So the question is, what do we do in response? And I think the case I set up was there's a couple of dozen projects waiting at this major projects office in Ottawa for the prime minister to approve them. That's how that process works. There's no magic mechanism in the major projects office. The question is, does the prime minister want them to go ahead? Frankly, he should have approved them all on Monday.
1: Yep.
2: The conservatives say there's another 500 projects or so waiting for federal permits of this, that, or the other thing. That would have been business for Tuesday. You know, get the lawyers, get the pen, get the permits out, get them out on Tuesday. And then I would have had Parliament back on Wednesday for a big budget with tax reform, capital gains rates coming down, full costing for capital investments, whatever you needed to do to encourage businesses to invest their resources in Canada. And then you get every company that's got a project in the United States that's being held up by some state governor or some federal regulation or whatever. We've got a list of these things. You get the prime minister's ministers calling all of them and saying, what do we need to do to get you to move here this week? Not a 2-year permitting process, not a 10-year permitting process. You've got a project, you're trying to build in the States, it's being held up. What can we do to get that here this week and just make the decisions needed to bring those resources here? You can do retaliatory tariffs. Sure, that hurts us, it hurts them. It's hard to keep track of the implications of that one way or the other. If we're going to move on this, we've got to take control of our own economic destiny here, and that was the pro-growth agenda.
1: But and that was on Sunday, right? That was recorded on Sunday.
2: Right.
1: I'm sure stuff is happening. Of course, it's a government. It's big. There's lots of people. I'm sure calls are being made and stuff is happening. But don't you think, you've worked for a prime minister. Part of the job is to project velocity, right? You want people to, you want the Canada to feel that you're doing things. And one of the ways to do that is all the things you just said. Doing those things out in public projects the image of a government that is busy building the country at lightning speed. And I haven't right. seen that. What does that say to you?
2: Well, I think there's a small group of people around Mr. Carney who are making the key decisions here. There's a big government, but it's not clear to me that there's much being harnessed outside of 4 or 5 people around Mr. Carney. Instead, he's going back to his comfort zone. So he's flying to Europe to speak to the European Parliament or EU, another speech to another gathering of European leaders. Nothing wrong with that. But that's like, this is more of the same thing we've had over the past years. We've got lots of time to get this thing under control. We have to be patient. The Europeans will move eventually. I gather they're hoping that the Europeans will make some statement about favoring our side of these negotiations. That will make us feel good, Ben. I get that. Everybody likes to be loved. That will have precisely zero impact in the United States. It will have precisely zero impact on the Canadian economy.
1: Look, I didn't go crazy when the Prime Minister went on vacation to Italy before these talks. Because with technology today, of course, he's going to stay on top of things. But the image wasn't a good one. And the fact that he is prioritizing sitting in the European Parliament before calling back the People's House, the House of Commons in Canada, to give us an account of where we are and where we need to go and how we're going to get there, it symbolically it doesn't look good. Now I appreciate he's got the wind in his sails and the people in the minds of a great many Canadians. He can do no wrong, but to me this is wrong.
2: He's acting like he's got all the time in the world. It does not.
1: Yeah.
2: The thing that moves fastest in government is time. Every day is a precious day, and every day that you spend doing something other than moving your ball down the field, you're wasting the time here. So he set a target for our response tariffs September the 8th. Maybe he thinks if he drags that out, people get a little bit of their the bile out of their system and so forth. Maybe that means there'll be some negotiations over the course of the Labor Day long weekend, possibly. But in the meantime, good economic news today from economic growth. Compound that by laying the groundwork for growth for the next 5 years.
1: Yeah.
2: By moving some of these big pieces. Look, Ben, we know what they are. They've been floating around the Canadian economy for years. We had 10 years of shrinking economy per capita, no growth, no investment. 3% growth over the course of 3 months is not enough to make up for the hole that we dug ourselves in over the course of the last 12 years.
1: Yeah, it's shocking that it just feels like, because there's performance to it, right? Like there is politics has an element of performance to it, and the performance I'm seeing is yes, he's a steady hand, he doesn't get riled up, but we need to see the country moving, and he's the only one who can put his foot on the gas to get it done.
2: You're not the one, and I'm not the one, who said on Saturday that the country is now at war.
1: Yeah.
2: You're not the one, and I'm not the one who said the country was attacked. But the country's been attacked, and if the country's been at war, and look, we didn't ask for any of this, right? We didn't go out courting a trade war with the United States. That was somebody else's decision.
1: Yeah.
2: Nonetheless, we're in the middle of it now. Time is of the essence. The end of the summer is coming. We've had a year and a half since Mr. Carney became prime minister, and nothing is getting built. It's time, I think, to admit that a year and a half ago, legislation he passed, we're going to tear down interprovincial trade barriers. We're still working on that. And this major project, obviously, everything's going to move at speed we haven't seen in generations. It hasn't happened.
1: Yeah.
2: We've got to move up the pace of action now. Otherwise, the Americans are going to run ahead of us, and that means running us over.
1: And for those of us who very much want these things to happen at lightning speed, there has always been in Canada what slows things down, and this is not a judgment on the value of them, is consultations with stakeholders, right? Either First Nations and labor, and that was something you touched upon on the Hurly Burly. How hard would it be to get those stakeholders on side to forego the classic back and forth and get them on side to say, well, these are the things we have to do. If you want there to be money for you, you got to let us make the money first. How does that happen?
2: Look, I think everybody understands that the country's in a bit of an economic mess. And anybody who's lived through the last 10 years of inflation and no growth gets that. That's union leaders, that's indigenous leaders. Everybody gets the same thing. If you're going to get a bigger piece of the pie has got to grow as well. The issue here is now, can we get some insistence that this, we need some of these deals to come together between now and September the 8th, and to turn to the courts and say, look, guys, we're going to come to some agreements here. You can't let some disaffected group tie this up for the next 3 years in court.
1: Yeah.
2: There's an emergency. I don't think the courts are going to say no to the prime minister if he says that sort of thing. And then that lays the groundwork for getting some construction done.
1: Ian Brody, I was so glad that you agreed to come on, because I really wanted to close the loop on what I thought was a really fabulous conversation that you had with you and your colleagues on that podcast. Thanks so much for coming on.
2: Thanks, Ben.
1: All right. Just a reminder, if you want more BMS, we put out a podcast every day. We actually put multiple podcasts out every day. And you can find even more content on all the social media platforms. Coming up for our Toronto audience, if you toy with the idea of fare evasion, there is a penalty increase that may cause you to reconsider.
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15: This is Global News. I'm Kareem Gouda. BC NDP MLA Joan Phillip has died. The Union of BC Indian Chiefs announced her death late Friday afternoon. She was the MLA for Vancouver Strathcona, elected in a by-election back in 2023. Phillip had been admitted to hospital earlier this week due to a kidney infection and septic shock, which she succumbed to on Friday. Before sitting as an MLA, she worked as a youth counselor at Britannia Secondary School, also working at the Aboriginal Friendship Center and the Penticton Indian Band. Joan was married to Grand Chief Stuart Phillip of the Union of BC Indian Chiefs for nearly 40 years. She was 74 years old. Premier David Eby has responded to Phillip's death on social media, saying, quote, Our caucus and staff are grieving alongside her family and many others who knew and loved her. It's been 2 weeks since BC MLA Peter Milibar left the BC Conservative Party, his departure opening the floodgates, and five others have now followed in his footsteps. Ben O'Hara Byrne reports on the latest MLA, Bruce Banman, who has strong words for party leader Kerry Lynn Findlay.
16: A day after he quit the party, MLA Bruce Banman isn't pulling any punches, calling on BC Conservative leader Kerry Lynn Findlay to step down after just 90 days at the helm.
17: Kerry Lynn, it's not your time. Do the right thing and resign.
16: Banman became the sixth Conservative MLA to quit the party this month to sit as an independent, the fifth this week. In his resignation letter, he called Findlay unelectable.
17: Enough's enough. We don't have time for a drawn-out goodbye. Tender your resignation tomorrow. Do what's right by the province.
16: Conservative MLA Harmon Bangu continues to support Findlay. He was asked about the wave of resignations today.
18: It's heartbreaking. And you know what? It's heartbreaking for British Columbians too. Because British Columbians elected us to bring in another government.
16: The Conservative caucus is set to meet on Monday. With lots of speculation, there are still more resignations to come. Ben O'Hara Byrne, Global News, Victoria.
15: As Vancouver businesses continue to close during construction on the Broadway subway line, Canada's housing minister, a former provincial NDP MLA who previously demanded the BC government compensate businesses affected by Canada Line work, says he'll now look into the issue. Tim Perry reports.
19: Fable Diner and Sport Check are just two of the most recent businesses to shutter along Broadway near Main Street. The local Business Improvement Association has been pleading for financial support, but so far, the BC government refuses to budge on its no-compensation policy. In 2007, as an opposition NDP MLA, Gregor Robertson demanded the then-Liberal government provide compensation for businesses impacted by Canada Line construction. Global News asked him about that on Friday during a government announcement.
20: The construction disruption can have real consequences, and it certainly did back then. I'll certainly look into what has happened in terms of the impacts on the ground. We want to be sure small businesses can get through construction when it's disruptive like that.
19: The federal government provides funding to business improvement associations in Toronto to support businesses affected by transit construction by funding FedDev Ontario. Robertson says he'll look into whether BC businesses could receive similar support through Pacific Economic Development Canada. Tim Perry, Global News.
15: And the CBC is changing its language policy so journalists will no longer need direct attribution when describing the September 11th attacks as terrorism. The move follows criticism of a staff memo that repeated the broadcaster's long-standing practice of avoiding the label for specific attacks. The policy drew criticism from the FBI director, the U.S. ambassador to Canada, Republican members of Congress, as well as the Conservative Party. The CBC standards director, Bassem Boshra, says the leaked policy raised questions the public broadcaster now needs to address. From the Global News Desk, I'm Kareem Gouda.
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22: Hello and welcome to the show today. I'm Lisa Wexler. David Cooper is busy at Burning Man, so I'm subbing in for him today. We have a fabulous show for you today. We'll be talking tech talk with Carmi Levy, our tech journalist, about the impact of the Meta settlement and more. Have you ever thought about the impact of divorce on your bank account and what judges require the minute you file? We've got an expert divorce attorney for that. My thoughts on the Lindsay Clancy trial, the mayor of Niagara Falls on the latest on tariffs, and a wonderful veterinarian who's going to tell us the real scoop, which is better, cats or dogs? It's time for Technology Time, tech expert Carmi Levy, who is a technology journalist and analyst. He covers day-to-day stories. He follows the zeitgeist. He knows what's going on, and maybe he can help us decipher it, much less teach us how to use it.
23: Hi, Lisa. So great to be with you. Thanks so much for having me on.
22: I have to know, Carmi is short for?
0: For nothing. That is the name that appears on my birth certificate. My parents, my mom went to a lecture years before I was born, came home, told my dad the lecturer had this really cool name. His name was Carmi. One day we're going to name our kid Carmi. And here I am.
22: With a C. So it's not like Karma X, you know, no.
0: No, it's, you know, it's, yeah.
22: Right.
0: Everybody thinks it's a nickname because it ends with an I, and I kind of have to tell them. Yeah, I've at various points, I've gone to parties with my passport just to show people because nobody believes me.
22: So you gave me a list, a fantastic laundry list, by the way, of possible tech top subjects to discuss today. The Meta thing about the almost $18 billion we've been discussing ever since, you know, the story broke this week. And what I learned today that I didn't know yesterday was that it's not really $18 billion. It's more like 12 unless the other guys go along. Did you hear that, Carmi?
0: Yeah. Meta published the details of this settlement on their corporate blog. And basically what they've done is they divided it 70-30. So $12.7 billion will be paid out to the states who sued the company for harming kids' mental health.
22: Including my home state of Connecticut, by the way, which is getting $260 million. Absolutely.
0: Yeah, exactly. And this is money that will go toward youth protection, digital protection. Protection programming. So it's all good and it'll certainly
22: benefit
0: kids for years.
22: I believe it when I see it. But okay.
0: Yeah, exactly. Yeah, right. I won't hold my breath because I'll turn blue. But so 70% will go for over the next 10 years to the states that participated in the lawsuit. The remaining 30%, they called on TikTok and YouTube to join them, basically said, we're going to hold 30% back. And if you implement the same changes that we are, so putting in place things like time limits, night mode, school mode, getting rid of filters that make you look like a Hollywood star, all the things that have been determined to be toxic and addictive.
22: Well, not only determined, that their own experts told them were toxic and addictive, and they did it anyway, Carmi.
0: Exactly. And I think the most damning testimony in the first week of the trial, and sort of probably what convinced Meta to settle this before it got even worse, was one of their senior safety engineers had a direct line to Mark Zuckerberg, met with him over 100 times, continued to bring him reports that made it very clear this stuff is toxic. You are developing technology that's damaging to kids and to teens. And the last time he visited, Mark Zuckerberg sent him the report, crickets, didn't hear back from him. So they knew that this was happening and they chose to look the other way and continue to double down on the addictiveness and the harm. So, you know, this wasn't going to end well for Meta. And if they had lost this trial, it would have been a significant loss. They cut their losses and wrote a big check.
22: And did not technically admit wrongdoing.
0: That always bothers me, and that seems
22: me
0: to be
22: too.
0: It's such a common theme in technology that whenever a tech company does something bad and then gets caught and then gets sued and they go to court and they settle or whatever, whatever sort of verbiage gets written around the settlement, they do not admit wrongdoing. And I'm like, you know what, really, if you were a Boy Scout, if you did everything right, you wouldn't be writing a $17 billion check.
22: Right.
0: I'm sorry.
22: Let's get real here, people. It's also the same with sexual harassment suits. There's a lot of different, because you know what? And I say this as a lawyer, blame the lawyers. Okay. It's the lawyer's fault. They play CYA all day long. Oh, we're so afraid. We're going to admit fault. Like really people don't know that you're at fault here. I'm with you, Carmi. I find it morally repugnant, actually.
0: Yeah, and this is a company that has a very long track record of doing the wrong thing. I mean, we all remember Cambridge Analytica. That was also a watershed moment in you know, when a company plays fast and loose with the rules around data privacy and stewardship. And ironically, part of this settlement includes money for the Cambridge Analytica scandal as well. So they're still paying for something that broke over almost 10 years ago. And so, you know, we know Mark Zuckerberg. We know his company. We know that this is what they do. This is how they operate. And finally, we're starting to see a modicum of accountability. And if this turns the tide and sort of forces people to recognize that, yeah, social media companies really don't have your kids or anyone else's best interests at heart, they would rather put profitability over safety. You know, if it finally convinces us that, yeah, this is the reality and we have to hold them accountable, then this isn't necessarily a bad thing. I think this is an important moment in the history of social media.
22: We're chatting with Carmi Levy, our tech guy. We're tech talking here on The Last Show. I'm Lisa Wexler, subbing in for David Cooper. It also occurs to me, and then we'll move on, but it just occurs to me that Mark Zuckerberg is a father of three daughters.
0: Mm-hmm. Yeah. What would he think if his kids were allowed to run unfettered across the platforms that he has created? I mean, I'm a father of three as well. And just,
22: are you?
0: And thankfully, my kids are just beyond, they're in their 20s. They're beyond that age. But we lived through that with them. And I worried every single moment as we allowed them access to these tools and then literally sat beside them and had conversations with them each and every day about what they were encountering and what they were thinking and what they were feeling. And so, that I would have that feeling, and every parent in my peer group, we felt and said this and did the same things, that it wouldn't occur to him that he'd want to protect his kids in the digital landscape. Unreal. And I know he doesn't really share that publicly. I really wish he would. I wish the guy had a soul.
22: Yeah. And his wife too.
0: Yeah, that's right. They should both know better, but apparently they don't. And shareholders, they're happy because as long as the company is making money, they will continue to kind of buy into the mythology of Meta.
22: The fact that you could pay close to $18 billion and blink an eye and nothing. I think their profits this year are supposed to be $80 billion. We've been talking with Matthew Bergman on my other radio show. We're going to try and bring him into The Last Show. And he happens to be vacationing in Canada right now. And we can't get him on because he can't get a computer. He can only, whatever. Anyway, it doesn't matter. But he is the person who started the Social Media Victims Law Center. He brought the first civil case in California. Civil case. And that $4 million verdict, that was the impetus for Facebook to get real and their lawyers to get real. And as you said, it's not finished yet because this was just the attorneys general. This was just on behalf of the states. This is not on behalf of the individual plaintiffs. They got a lot more coming at them.
0: I'm looking forward to seeing where it goes. And I'm looking forward to seeing those cases heard in court because we're going to learn a lot more about what goes on inside the halls of Facebook. And it's going to be very embarrassing to the company and very illuminating for the rest of us.
22: I think it will be. We're chatting with Carmi Levy, who is a technology journalist. And because he writes about tech, he needs to know about what he's writing about. And I'm Lisa Wexler, and I'm having a grand time subbing for David Cooper. So what we're going to do is come right back. And we're going to talk about, you have all these yummy, wonderful things to talk about. I actually want to talk about Dr. Dre, who says he's using AI to produce songs, because I have a story I need to share with you about that. And I'm really interested in your thoughts on it. Plus, YouTube offering creators millions to not work with Netflix. What is that about? And reverse lookup service exposing millions of photos of people's faces. Again, stuff I don't know anything about. We're going to be right back, Carmi Levy. You're going to tell us about it. Stay with us.
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22: It's time for technology time, tech time, tech talk with Carmi Levy, our wonderful weekly journalist who contributes everything and anything there is to know about tech. And you and I are basically afraid to ask. So I'm Lisa Wexler. I'm subbing in for David Cooper today. Welcome back, Carmi. Hello.
23: Good to be with you, Lisa. Thanks for having me.
22: So you were saying that Dr. Dre says he uses AI to produce songs. First of all, for the uninitiated, you know, who is Dr. Dre? I mean, it's not Frank Sinatra. Who is he?
23: Dr. Dre is probably one of the biggest rap artists of all time, and he was responsible for driving rap into the mainstream. Up until he came along, it really had been kind of in the corner of the music industry. Thanks to him, he really turned it into a Billboard powerhouse, and he is rightly seen as a legend in the industry.
22: Is that right? Do you like his music?
23: I'm not really a fan of rap. I don't really listen to it, but I do love the fact that it's the poetry of the street and that it is its own urban language. So massive respect for it, even if I don't listen to it as much as others do.
22: That's a really nice way to think about it. I think that's a really magnanimous way to think about it. I hear most rap and it does something to my heart with this beep beep thing and I feel like I have to run away. But, you know, that's just me. But and I agree with you. Dr. Dre is a name kind of, you know, at the top of the genre. So when he says that he is going to use AI to produce songs, everyone's going to listen to that because they may copy him. What does he mean by that? And what does that mean for music?
23: So, you know, he was being interviewed by the New York Times. He was also speaking with Jimmy Iovine, who's a pretty notable music producer, kind of a legend in his own right as well. And they were talking about artificial intelligence's influence on the music industry. And, you know, he said that that he is, in fact, using it as part of his workflow. And the way he described it, he doesn't just sort of write a prompt and, you know, tell the app to create music for him. He takes something that he's already created on his own. So, you know, as he has been doing for decades, and then he runs it through an AI tool or a number of AI tools to, as he describes it, see what the AI will do with it. And he doesn't see a problem with that. And of course, there's this raging debate in the industry, particularly the music industry, over, you know, how does this compromise the artistic process? Is AI music truly considered music? And from his perspective, as long as he's involved and engaged in the process of creating it, in other words, not handing it completely over to the machine, he feels it's fine. And he says there are a lot of other people in the industry who are also, they've kind of added AI tools to their toolkit, but they're not saying it. And he was kind of sort of sharing names of some artists who he believes are using it, but he will let them speak for themselves.
22: He didn't name names, or he did name names?
23: He did name names. So like one of them was Timbaland, who like also is a huge producer and composer. And of course, Timbaland hasn't said anything, but it cast a shadow because I think the industry needs to come to grips with it in much the same way that a few decades ago when synthesizers and electronic music became a thing.
22: I was going to say, that's right.
23: Mm-hmm. How many musicians said, that's not music? And of course, here we are. And these are staple, devices and technologies in the music industry.
22: They are. And remember when Milli Vanilli got caught lip syncing and people felt, well, then you're not a performer. You're lip syncing. And I remember when Liza Minnelli was lip syncing when she was only dancing on the stage, but she felt like she couldn't sing and dance. And people were like, well, what am I paying for? I need you to sing and dance at the same time. So there's been this idea. That's why when I'm listening to this AI thing, I'm thinking, and recently there was a top 40 hit, at least in the States, that was an AI. So I'm thinking the marketplace is going to determine what they like to listen to.
23: Exactly. And I think I would caution our listeners to really kind of recognize that AI isn't a black and white thing. It is a shades of gray. So there's an entire spectrum of experience when it comes to using AI in the creative process. And that applies to music. It applies to movies. It applies to television shows and writing and all that. And so, I think sort of the key here is we have to ask ourselves the question, are we still part of the creative process, or have we handed that over to the machine?
22: So I have a story. You want to hear a story?
23: I would love to.
22: I was at a very exclusive dinner party 2.5 years ago in New York City. And it was so exclusive that I can't tell you who was at the dinner party.
23: Okay, it'll be our secret. Okay.
22: But there was an A-lister, and I mean A as an apple, A-A-A-lister.
23: We'd all know him, yeah.
22: No, really. No, I don't mean Apple. I Coldplay the door. No, I just realized that as
23: or
22: I said
23: Or Apple
22: that.
23: The computer
22: no,
23: company,
22: No, not that
23: right?
22: person. Not that person. Okay. But, yeah, but like Tim a Cook. Real A-lister who walked in, and he happened to be with his wife. So I'm just saying, as a man, that's all you'll know. And it was a long table, and I was invited as an acquaintance of the host, but I have a big mouth. So we were talking, surprise, surprise. So we were talking in general. And the subject of AI came out. Now, this is 2.5 years ago. So that's already like 20 years in real history for AI. If you can imagine, ChatGPT had just broken. And I started out with a story that as a radio host, I produce commercials. And I had given some copy that I had written to be produced. And when it came back, the client said it sounded like AI and they didn't want it to run. And I said, there's no way it's AI. And I was wrong because the radio station was already subbing out the voice to AI voicing. And the client noticed it and said, we don't want to do it. And it had to be replaced by human voice. I started out with that story. And I said to the A-lister, who was a musician, out loud, do you think you would ever use AI to try and write a song? Well, you could hear a pin drop. There were 20 people at this huge, like, dinner table. And you could hear a pin drop. And his wife was so angry with me. She, in the classic expression, took umbrage at my audacious suggestion that her A-list, and I mean A-list, musician husband would even consider using it. She answered for him. He was thinking about it. She answered for him. How could you ask such a thing? He's a creative genius. What are you talking about? He would never use AI. And of course, I'm thinking, do I want to bury myself under the floor right now? As all the people in the room were staring at this complete newcomer who knows nobody and knows nothing. But there was nowhere to go. I was squished in. I couldn't really get under the floor. And he He said, and then I said this. I said, Carmi, I said, well, I didn't mean create the whole thing. I was thinking kind of like as a first draft. This is literally what I said.
0: Yeah.
22: Like, you know, like as a first draft.
0: Kind of in the middle, yeah.
22: You know. And he didn't really answer the question. He more answered no than yes. He said at that point he hadn't used it and he wasn't sure he ever would use it. And he had his creative muses. But let me tell you, major faux pas at a dinner party. Lisa Wexler, thank you very much.
0: I still think it's an important question to ask. And I think the vast majority of all creative industries, people are using it quietly in the background, just as a contributing part of the overall creative process. They're still running the show, but just like synthesizers and just like, you know, drum machines and sequencers and, editors and all that, it's kind of in their pocket and it's their option as the creative genius to pull it out of that pocket and use it when they see fit. AI in that regard is no different. As long as it's the human driving the bus, I don't think most people would have a problem with it. It's when we allow AI to do it for us with no human, that's when we got a problem.
22: What is, thank you for that, Carmi Levy, what is reverse lookup and what does it mean that a reverse lookup service exposed millions of photos of people's faces? What is that?
0: So reverse lookup services are, you know, you go online and you look for a human. You know, I went to high school with that person. I wonder what became of them. So sure, you could Google them, but you could also use reverse lookup services to find things like addresses and photos and contact information, email addresses, things like that. And they're incredibly popular. Clarity Check is one of the biggest ones. And as you can imagine, they scour the internet and they scrape a whole bunch of information on individuals and then they're available for searches. Well, unfortunately, Clarity Check didn't really manage the security side of their business all that well. And they exposed the photos and other personal information of millions of their users before it was discovered and they were able to close that. So huge security breach.
22: Carmi Levy, thank you for that. So more security breaches, data breaches, a hazard of today's tech world.
0: Exactly. Share less, people. That's the only way we're going to stay safe.
22: Carmi Levy, thank you so much. We look forward to having you back on The Last Show when David Cooper is back. Or maybe it'll be me, because I'll be here for a couple of weeks while he's at Burning Man. What a pleasure. Carmi Levy, right here on The Last Show.
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9: Joining us now is Lisa Ziderman, who talks about something that I bet you're going to be very interested in, who isn't, and it's the subject of divorce and money. What could be more interesting than divorce and money? Lisa Ziderman's been doing it for many years. She's a managing partner at her own firm, Miller Ziderman, in New York. She's been recognized for her excellence in the legal field by many different organizations, and she has particular in-depth experience with cases that involve people that are narcissistic, that have borderline personality disorder. Maybe that describes your ex. Hello and welcome to the show. Hi, Lisa.
10: Hi, Lisa. So nice to be here. I'm thrilled to have this discussion with you.
9: Well, I'm a lawyer too, and I have to tell you, Lisa, I had 2 years of my lengthy practice in which my law partner needed to, for personal reasons, not handle the matrimonial cases in the office. I traditionally did real estate and T&E, trust and estates. She used to do personal injury and matrimonial. And then she said, I can't do this right now. She had personal problems. Lisa, you have to take it over. So we had a couple of cases that went to trial. And it ate my kishkasau, as we say. And I decided, Lisa, that I could never. And in fact, that's why I went on the radio 20 years ago.
10: Good for you.
9: Well, because I had to find a happy place after being part of people's worst times of their life. So let me ask you, Lisa, before we get into the nuts and bolts of finances, why do you do it and how do you have the strength to do it?
10: So I find it exhilarating most of the time.
9: Really?
10: Yes. So I will tell you, I just left a deposition. I was in a deposition from 9 o'clock this morning till 5 o'clock this afternoon. I was nonstop, except for a small break to deal with some client issues. And it was an exhilarating deposition.
9: Why?
10: Because I learned so much about the things that would be helpful to my client, right? And at the end of the deposition, I said to the husband in that case, we could make this difficult or we could make this easy, right? And we've just had a few nice hours of you giving me information and you actually cooperating. And this could be so easy. And we could finish all of this once we get all the numbers in mediation with one of the retired judges from the matrimonial part in Manhattan, right?
9: Mm-hmm. Yep.
10: And this was our second day of deposition, so it wasn't our first. And we had started off on a very rocky road with

0: answers that would just made no sense or were just, evasive in every way, shape or form. But we finally got down to the numbers and to the information. And I think once you accumulate the information and you can put together your case, it is exhilarating because you're helping somebody actually get what they are supposed to get in the first instance.
1: Were the counsel and the husband, were they responsive and kind of like regular, or were they feeling defensive, put upon, and no, they weren't going to settle?
0: We're not at settlement yet, but I think from the very beginning, moving, transferring, evading, we had large transfers of money from the very beginning of the case. As soon as we filed, as soon as we served, millions of dollars started to disappear from accounts. And so we had to go in for an emergency, what we call an emergency order to show cause, to get restraining orders. And we had to serve those. And then we had to try to work it out with counsel. And counsel was very cooperative, but their client wasn't. And so it started off on a very heightened alert, to say the least. And now we're starting to dig into the real information. And had we not had it, frankly, the heightened alert, we would have had a savings of so much in legal fees. But of course, somebody felt compelled to try to hide, transfer, keep assets from their spouse.
1: All right, so let's go back. Let's go back to go forward. First of all, let's define deposition. I never assume anybody knows anything about the legal process. A deposition is, it's kind of like a rehearsal of trial, but not in front of a judge. Somebody has to swear that they will tell the truth. You have your counsel, you have opposing counsel, and you have to ask questions. People can object, but they're not really supposed to. You're supposed to answer the questions, even if they do object. And it is for purposes of what we call, Lisa, discovery.
2: Exactly.
1: Which literally means to discover information about the other side. What people a lot of times don't really understand the difference between civil and criminal proceedings. And the biggest difference is there's not supposed to be any Perry Mason moments in a civil trial. Am I right, Lisa?
0: 100%. We explain to people that the reason that we're doing these depositions is so that when we ask the question at a trial, if we get to that point, that we know the answer. Mm-hmm. We don't want to ask a question that we don't know the answer to.
1: That's
0: why we do it. And we do it because it really does lead most of the time to a settlement. As I said to this person today, if I don't have all the numbers, if I can't give them to my expert, okay, who is valuing a type of business, then I won't have the information to settle the case. And so it does mean discovery, and it does mean a lot of documents, and it means depositions. And there's a reporter who sits in the room and takes down every sentence and every word that somebody is stating. And then you get transcripts afterwards.
1: A court reporter, someone typing it out, an old-fashioned shorthand typing.
0: Exactly.
1: So Lisa, so you've got a deposition, you're eliciting financial information. Let's backtrack. When you file for divorce, whoever it is that decides to file, one of the first things that happens, well, there are two things, and I want you to explain both of them. One of them is called automatic orders, which most people don't understand what that is or know to even expect it. So I'd love your definition of that. And then the other thing is this financial affidavit, or in New York, they call it a statement of net worth. Let's talk about what are automatic orders. When you file for divorce, what happens?
0: So when you file for divorce, when you're actually the person who's filing for divorce or your attorney is, you are immediately responsible to obey what are called automatic orders, which means that you cannot cancel life insurance policies. You cannot change the beneficiaries of the accounts, the policies, the home. You cannot just take liens and loans unless it is for specific things such as reasonable expenses that you have had on an ongoing basis, or for legal fees and expert fees. So there is a whole group of what are called these automatic orders. There's probably about five of them, but essentially they are to prevent you from transferring, encumbering, basically depleting the marital estate.
1: Hiding your money so you don't have to give it to the other person.
0: Exactly. Very expensive idea, by the way, because all that's going to happen is we're going to have the discovery. Somebody's going to find out. We're going to march into court with an order to show cause, a request for a restraining order, and then it gets so much more difficult and expensive.
1: And what is the statement of net worth? Is it something sworn? Does a lawyer fill it out? Do you fill it out? What is it?
0: So a statement of net worth is sworn. It's sworn under the penalty of perjury, and it is essentially a list of all of the expenses for a given time period. Usually I tell people, take the last full year of expenses, go through your credit cards, go through your bank statements, figure out what all your expenses are. They're all itemized so that we can see what the lifestyle is. It's there for basically for reasons of child support, for reasons of spousal support. And also it's a good way to figure out where money has gone over the years, right? Because this is your life. Then there is the asset and the liability section. You're supposed to list all of your assets, and you're supposed to list them as the date of filing for the divorce, and then what the assets are worth or valued at as of the time that you're filling out the statement of net worth, and the same thing for the liabilities. And then you're swearing to it, an attorney or someone is notarizing it for you. You're going to attach your last filed tax return.
1: You're based in New York. You're what we call admitted to the bar in New York, by the way, as am I for many years. And that means that we're licensed to practice in New York State under New York law. In the United States of America, there are 51 different jurisdictions. There are 50 states, and then there's a federal overlay. In Canada, I'm not an expert, and I really don't know. But these basics of filing a financial disclosure form at the outset of a divorce, they're pretty much universal no matter where you are. Isn't that right, Lisa?
0: As far as I know, that is the reason that people do it, is for transparency, so that they know what there is and what comprises the marital estate and what separate property might be also, what somebody's inheritances might have been or their premarital property. And so it gives you the entire marital estate so that you can figure out how you're going to divide it.
1: And this is very critical. So you need to know if you're filing for divorce. Number one, you can't transfer your money even if you want to. And number two, you have to, by law, disclose what it is you own. We're going to be right back with Lisa Zeidenberg. We're going to talk about prenuptial agreements. How do you prepare for a divorce when you're not even married yet?
2: 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Call us anytime, toll free in the U.S. and Canada at 1-888-505-6644. That's 1-888-505-6644. 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
1: Welcome back. I'm Lisa Wexler, subbing in for David Cooper today and for the next couple of weeks while he's in Nevada in the desert at Burning Man. I'm not sure exactly what he's burning, but he's really having a very good time. Actually, we hope that he's going to come on the show in the next couple of weeks with me, and I'm looking forward to that. Joining us again, welcome back, Lisa Zeiderman, who's a divorce attorney based in New York. And she is immersed in the world of high, as you said, high net worth individuals, high stakes, lots of money, millions of dollars, right? So maybe not typical couples. Can I ask you, Lisa, what does it typically cost? Is there a number now to get divorced?
0: So I would say to you, if everybody cooperated and everybody did what they were supposed to do, a divorce could be done for $25,000. But I'm going to say this. Rarely does that happen. And so once you get into discovery and depositions and all of that, you're probably looking at well over $100,000. And if you're going to go to trial, you're looking at well over $1 million.
1: Did you just say $1 million?
0: I definitely did just say $1 million.
1: Okay, so that brings me to the segue of how do you avoid that? And do you avoid that if you have a prenuptial agreement?
0: Oh, I love that question. And you can avoid that if you have a prenuptial agreement. Look, you have to have a very clear prenuptial agreement because I will say this, I am in litigation right now in terms of a case and that prenuptial agreement was not clear. And those people are spending a fortune. I didn't draft it, but it is an ambiguous agreement. And as a result, there is a lot of litigation with experts and testimony, and it has gone on for days and days. So you can end up in that situation if you do not have a clear and well-drafted prenuptial agreement. But please, folks, you should get a prenuptial agreement.
1: You believe in
0: them? Because it will save it 100%. Yeah. I think it should be a law, frankly.
1: Really?
0: I actually believe that everyone in the United States should have a prenuptial agreement. I don't know what Canada does, but I really do believe that it would save so much time and money, and for the taxpayers too, because these cases are so, so expensive. And keep in mind, you have a judge who's listening to this testimony for days and days and days. That means that they're not taking care of other people.
1: I know. I'm a probate judge. I listen to divorces of a different kind. Family law fighting over inheritances. I know exactly what you're talking about.
0: Exactly. So, yes, I do believe it. And we are drafting more and more prenuptial agreements than ever before. I would say in the last year and a half, prenup business has gone, it's skyrocketed.
1: Okay, let me ask you something. Everybody wants to know this. If I get married, but I inherit money, either whether I bring it to the marriage now or I inherit it during the marriage, do I get to keep it or do I have to give it over to my spouse if I'm no longer with my spouse?
0: No, you get to keep it.
1: Not in Connecticut.
0: Ah, interesting. Okay. In New York, it is your separate property as long as you keep it separate and apart.
1: Mm.
0: So if you, let's just say that you received an inheritance and now it's 10 years later, you had to keep that inheritance separate and apart during your marriage. Oh. Make sure that you did not commingle, that's the word, commingle it with marital property. If you can trace it back, if you can show that that was the money that you received from Aunt May or Uncle Sam, you can do that.
1: But if you spent the money on the down payment for your marital home, forget it.
0: No. It is still, if you can show that that money came from an inheritance and you made the down payment, for example, or you used it for capital improvements for the marital residence,
1: right,
0: it still can be a separate property credit. It comes off the top.
1: Really?
0: And you get it as a separate property credit. Absolutely.
1: So this is just an example for those who are listening of how the United States is what I call fucked. Okay, we are fucked. This is what we are as a country because Connecticut is right next to New York, right next to New York. And Connecticut is what we call a kitchen sink state. And that means that no matter what you have from, no matter where you got it from, goes into the kitchen sink for the division of marital assets. That's it. It doesn't mean that a judge in a particular case won't feel sorry for you and maybe let you keep some ish, but there's no law that requires that to be the case.
0: Even more reason for a prenuptial agreement then.
1: That's right. So, okay. So let me ask you this. We're chatting with Lisa Zeiderman, who's a very well-informed matrimonial attorney. And we're talking about money and what happens. So I have a dear friend right now who married a wealthy guy. And after 3 years, they're getting a divorce. And there were some red flags from the beginning. And they negotiated heavily a prenup, which now the husband is simply ignoring. In other words, the prenup said you have to put X amount of money every month into your joint account where they live. Well, he moved out of that house and he's like, I don't want to do that. I'm ignoring this. And the frustration is that the wife has to spend a lot of money on lawyers to get him to even enforce the prenup, which is making her feel like the prenup isn't even worth the paper that it's written on. Now, Lisa Zeiderman, you must encounter that from time to time where people simply ignore their agreements and their contracts.
0: It happens all the time.
1: It happens all the time.
0: Happens all the time.
1: People are not honorable.
0: That's
1: so
0: correct.
1: What do you do with that?
0: You take it to court. You file for what's called contempt. You actually move to enforce the agreement, file for contempt, ask for incarceration, ask for legal fees.
1: Incarceration.
0: Yes. In New York, if you are not following the contractual obligation, which hopefully is also a court order. So if you, for example, enter into an agreement during a divorce and it becomes a court order by the fact that it's incorporated but not merged into a judgment of divorce that makes it a court order, then you go in and you ask for contempt, clear and unequivocal order that someone disobeyed. You can ask for their incarceration.
1: Have you ever put anyone in jail yourself, Lisa?
0: I have. I actually have. One of my very first cases when I was practicing, actually, was in Manhattan. And I went down to the courthouse and we the gentleman who was actually ended up being incarcerated promised the judge that he was going to pay the money that he owed. There had been what's called a pendente lite order, which is an interim support order. He was not paying it. And then he promised to pay it and he signed another agreement to pay it. Court ordered it. Didn't pay it again, came into court, said, you know, I'm really having trouble, judge. I'm going to lose my house in the Hamptons. My business is going really bad. And I'll never forget the judge who was also had been a criminal judge said, wow, that's a really bad streak of luck. You are going to have worse now because you're going to either Rikers or the Tombs. And the court security actually started to surround. There wasn't even a hearing. Because he had just agreed to it just weeks ago and then defaulted. And so you could see actually the court officers moving closer. I stepped away and he was taken away in cuffs and he spent the weekend there. And then, of course, right, it was
1: a
0: Friday.
1: He found the money.
0: He found the money. What a surprise.
1: Oh, my goodness. It takes that sometimes, huh?
0: Yes. It's unfortunate.
1: There is another concept. We started talking a little bit about mental health and narcissism and different kind of patterns. Where do psychological evaluations come in these high-stakes divorce trials?
0: Custody cases. there are psychological evaluations that we often do in custody cases. And so if somebody is asserting that someone else has a mental health issue, or that they can't parent because of these mental health issues, or that there has been neglect or abuse, very often the court will appoint what is called a forensic evaluator, which is either a psychologist or a psychiatrist or a social worker, to do an evaluation of both of the parents and the children.
1: That is a very high stakes opinion for these people's lives.
0: It is. And I have to say, sometimes they're not right. So you asked me before, how much is divorce litigation cost? Well, now you have the forensic, and now you're probably going to get your own expert to one of the parties who doesn't like the forensic will be getting their own expert to basically debunk the forensic report. And now you're going to be preparing outlines and testimony and all of these things as it goes to trial. And it's a very fact intensive type of case.
1: Lisa Zeidenberg, a pleasure to get to know you. I hope I never have to use you personally. But it's good to know you anyway in my Rolodex in case I need to refer a matter. This has been a lot of fun. I hope you'll come back on the show. 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I'm subbing in for David Cooper. I hope you're having a great time. When we come back, we've got veterinarians and all kind of fun people and experts and lots of wonderful experts telling us and informing us about lots of wonderful things.
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23: From the National Newsroom of the Canadian Press, I'm John Kennedy. U.S. President Donald Trump says the United States has reached what he calls the biggest oil deal in history with Venezuela. The deal would give a new private company 100-year rights to develop fields holding 65 billion barrels of proven reserves. A U.S. official says America would get an effective 55% share of the company's output, but experts say boosting Venezuelan production could take years because of damaged infrastructure in the region. Canadian union and industry leaders are urging Ottawa not to rush back to the negotiating table with the United States. They say Canada should continue to try and use its leverage rather than accept a deal that could possibly hurt domestic manufacturing. Ottawa is imposing retaliatory tariffs of 15 to 50% on hundreds of U.S. products starting September 8th, going dollar for dollar with the American tariffs. The mayor of Summerland, B.C. says the work is just beginning after a wildfire ravaged the region surrounding the Okanagan community earlier this month. Doug Holmes' comments come after the Bald Range fire, which caused thousands to evacuate the area and destroyed or damaged 150 structures, was finally declared held by the BC Wildfire Service. Holmes says the community is still in the early stages of recovery.
24: During the evacuation, we really pulled together as a community and we helped each other get through it. And we're going to need that spirit. We're going to need to work together and remain united to rebuild our community. And we're going to need the support from others near and far.
23: The downgrade of the Bald Range fire means there are now only two major out-of-control wildfires of note in British Columbia, each including the Boston Bar and Clinton. Family members from a couple in Markham, Ontario, say they are among 32 Canadians who are missing following severe flash flooding this week along the Himalayan borders between Nepal and China. A daughter of Anil and Samira Grover say they have not heard from their parents since Wednesday's flooding. Anisha Grover says her parents were embarking on a pilgrimage to Mount Kailash in Tibet.
25: It's kind of just been a nightmare of trying to get answers, trying to get updates, trying to locate them, finding resources, reaching out to like social media, creating like posters online, just trying to get a better handle on what we know and what is it that we don't know and kind of piecing everything together.
23: Entire villages have been wiped away in the region after the flooding, with major roads, bridges, and electrical systems and other critical infrastructure severely damaged. At least 570 people are dead and nearly 2,000 are still missing. The late Dolly Parton is surging in musical streams worldwide following her death on Tuesday. U.S. audio and video streams jumped by more than 2,400% that day. By Wednesday, Parton was the world's most streamed artist. This is the Canadian Press. In sports, Aja Wilson had 27 points and 8 rebounds. Jackie Young scored 23 points, and the Las Vegas Aces beat the Toronto Tempo 93-73. Young had 8 assists with no turnovers. Chelsea Gray added 11 points. The Winnipeg Blue Bombers came up with a total team effort and stunned the CFL-leading Montreal Alouettes 44-28 in front of a sold-out crowd at Princess Auto Stadium. The Bombers entered the CFL contest with losses in 3 of the last 4 games, creating major doubts with a fan base that has become accustomed to greatness following 5 straight trips to the Grey Cup between 2019 and 2024. Dylan Cease struck out 8 in 6 innings, and Nathan Lucas, George Springer, Kazuma Okamoto all smacked solo homers to help the Toronto Blue Jays beat the Seattle Mariners 8-1 on the opening of a 3-game weekend series. From the Canadian Press, I'm John Kennedy.
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1: The Lindsay Clancy case, have you heard about it? It's not a case you want to look at directly. It's a case you actually would rather avoid looking at, but it, like an oncoming train, sometimes you're compelled to look at something even when you know there's a disaster coming. Lindsay Clancy, in case you don't know, was a nurse by profession. She got married and she had three beautiful children, all of them healthy, beautiful kids, all of them under the age of five. Boom, boom, boom, boom, little kids. And she had these beautiful children and she developed, by all accounts, very, very severe postpartum depression. And she killed them all. She strangled her own children. The most kind of horrific act that you could think of ever, and unimaginable on any scale, but completely unimaginable for a mother to do to her own children. The kind of aberrant thing that you and I say, does this really happen to human beings? And the answer is, it's very rare, but sometimes it does. Lindsay Clancy's husband is actually testifying in her support. She was charged by the state of Massachusetts, and the trial is still going on. I think we're on day 18 now, and it's about to close soon. But both her mother and her husband testified in support of Lindsay Clancy, who, after she strangled her children, decided that she wanted to kill herself by slitting her wrists and trying to slash her throat and jumping out of a second-story window, where she did not succeed in killing herself, but she did succeed in making herself permanently paralyzed. I have a very particular perspective on this matter because I'm a probate judge in Connecticut, and what probate judges do is we routinely decide the outcome of psychiatric matters, and it just so happens in my district, we have a psychiatric hospital, inpatient only. So one of only a handful of hospitals in all of Connecticut that is only inpatient psych. And it's a big hospital. And I am there sometimes 3-4 days a week, never less than twice. And I've been a judge 13 years and I've presided over thousands of hearings, not hundreds, thousands of hearings of people that have incurable schizophrenia, paranoid schizophrenia, severe depression, bipolar disorder with all kinds of psychotic features. And I want to be clear. I want to use the word not colloquially. The word psychotic has a meaning, and the meaning of psychosis is a break with reality. So, for example, years ago, there was a young man who had been a star football player in high school. And at the age of 19 years old, he was working on a boat in the East River in January. He was helping out on a boat. It was a tugboat, believe it or not, in the East River. He was 19 years old. He had what they call a psychotic break. And he thought that the people in the kitchen were trying to eat him. And in order to escape from them, he jumped into the East River in frozen water, where he was rescued immediately from hypothermia and ended up in a hospital in my jurisdiction where I proceeded to commit him. Which is to say, I proceeded to force him to stay inpatient in a psychiatric hospital, despite the fact that he wanted to leave and didn't think there was anything wrong with him. While his parents wept the tears of the inconsolable at my table. And I say table because these hearings are held in the hospital on the ward. And that was a long time ago, but I remember the case clearly. And just last Friday, I presided over a matter of a woman who has an 8-month-old child who believes that she's pregnant, she's not, who believes that her husband is trying to stab her with poison, and he's not, and who believes that there's absolutely nothing wrong with her, and she's completely psychotic. She has no conception of what is real and what is true. And in her thinking about what is or isn't real or true, she hears voices. And very often voices compel people to do things that if they were rational, they would never do. Very often those voices our voices compelling them to hurt other people so that they can defend themselves. In Lindsay Clancy's case, it is believed that she heard voices that told her that she needed her children to be with God, and that that is why she killed them, so they could get to God, and that she would then follow them. And whether they needed to get to God because they needed to escape some terrible evil fate down here, I don't know. But if you believe the testimony, and there has been much testimony, she was in a psychotic state of severe postpartum depression. The prosecutor argues with that and says that you can't have such severe postpartum depression 8 months after a child has already been born. I think her littlest was around 8 months old. But I have seen severe postpartum depression 8 months out. I don't agree with the prosecution. What I have seen from this trial so far, and keeping in mind that as a sitting judge, I am not going to opine on the outcome of the trial itself. I'm not permitted to, nor would I. And I have great respect for what will happen in that room, in that jury room, because I'm not there 24/7 and I'm not listening to all the testimony. But here's what I have found out to be true. And this is, to me, the wider lesson of the Lindsay Clancy trial that you and I must pay attention to. Remember Death of a Salesman, attention must be paid, Arthur Miller? We have to pay attention to this. We have to pay attention to the fact that this woman sought help for a year. She sought help from every single possible psychiatric and psychological provider that there was. She was prescribed 30 different psychiatric medicines and taking them all. 30 prescriptions. I looked at the nature of the prescriptions. They weren't the big ticket, you know, Haldols, but they were a bunch of other ones. They were sleeping meds, non-sleeping meds. They were meds that interfere with your hormonal rhythm, your mood state. They're intended to interfere with your mood state. But she was taking 30 of them. She checked herself into McLean. McLean is widely considered in the United States the finest, not one of the finest psychiatric hospital, at least on the Eastern Seaboard in Massachusetts, in Boston. And they let her go. She didn't want to leave. They said, "You're done. You're okay. You'll be okay." And a short time later, she obviously wasn't okay. She called the suicide hotline more than once. She told her mother, she told her husband, "Something bad is happening to me. Something bad is happening to me. Something bad is happening to my mind." She cried out for help to every single person or entity who you could possibly cry out to. And in the end, nobody helped her. And that, to me, is the clarion call. I don't know what this jury will do. I don't know if they'll have mercy over her. I don't know if they'll say you need to spend the rest of your days paralyzed in a jail or paralyzed in a psychiatric hospital. Her own defense counsel only wants to see her in a hospital. He wants her not guilty by reason of insanity, but he doesn't deny that she did this heinous, heinous, horrible crime. Horrible, horrible crime. But he says that in a civilized society, we have to not punish the person who is psychiatrically ill the same way that we punish people who are truly criminal. And he distinguishes her from somebody who is truly criminal. He says this is a woman who was a loving mother until this happened to her. She spent her life as a nurse. She had no criminal record. This is not who she is. This is what happened to her as a result of a disease. The tragedy of the case is the case. And if we don't pay attention to this case and do better for other people, then it's a manifold tragedy even more. Then we've taken one tragedy and we've left it alone instead of what we need to do, which is learn from this and do better for the next time. I'm Lisa Wexler. And you're listening to The Last Show with David Cooper, but I'm Lisa Wexler. I'm subbing in for David. We'll be right back.
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2: And we're thinking today about all this recent news about the latest in the tariff wars, with President Trump getting upset because Mark Carney, the Prime Minister of Canada, decided that he would walk out on negotiations last Friday, prompting Donald Trump to say, 50%. And now Canada saying, 50%. And at the core of this is going to be you and me and how it's going to impact what we buy and how much it's going to cost. So we thought it would be a really good idea to talk to the mayor of Niagara Falls in Ontario. Niagara Falls being one of those extraordinary places that's literally divided or divides America and Canada on either side, and has been known, as far as I know, for a great relationship between the two forever and ever. So joining us now is Mayor Jim Diodati, who's been the mayor since 2010. Hello and welcome, Mayor. Hi.
3: Lisa, thank you so much for having me.
2: Well, it is a pleasure. I don't want to put words into your mouth, but how do you feel about all of this acrimony and tension between the United States and Canada over this, over trade wars and tariffs?
3: Four words is, here we go again. You know, we went through this last year and I thought we were over this and we're moving forward like adults. And it's very frustrating. I think Carney nailed it when he said, you know, that they're signing their deals in pencil. And I don't know if this is the president's idea of negotiation or if he's playing mental games, or I'm not really sure what it is, but it's very frustrating, disingenuous. And I think he's a very mercurial individual, hard to predict, never know what he's going to do. But I do believe there's a deal on the table, Lisa, because the fact that he's leaving things till January and the fact that I think it's in his best interest and he knows that, I think he's looking for a deal. I know the midterms are weighing heavily on him right now and everybody's paying very close attention. I think the last thing he needs is another war, certainly a trade war with your closest ally and friends. I think it's the wrong way to go. And the feedback I've received from a lot of Americans, they're frustrated with this just as well.
2: Now, you're on the prettier side of the falls, correct?
3: Well, we like to think it's pretty. I mean, we certainly have the advantage of the better view. And I think that leads to more tourists, which means to more money to develop our side. So we've got a couple of advantages. They've got it. We've got the view of it.
2: Right. So, and in terms of commerce, Mayor Diodati, give me an idea of dollars. How much commerce does go between the borders in your neck of the woods?
3: Well, we've got four border crossings here that go into the U.S. We get approximately 10 million cars and 2 million trucks every year. And, you know, people, they know us for tourism because we're so famous for Canada's number one leisure destination with 14 million visitors from 195 countries around the world.
2: Is that right? Really?
3: People don't realize how big of a draw for a city of about 100,000 to bring in 14 million tourists. Not too many cities anywhere in the world that have that kind of a dichotomy. And a lot of people don't realize too, our manufacturing business is huge here. We've got 20,000 people in Niagara region that work in manufacturing, and 80 to 85% of everything we create gets exported to the U.S.
2: There's
3: concerns from tourism. There's also concerns from manufacturing.
2: Well, we're your biggest trading partner by far, and you are our second biggest trading partner, when I say our, Canada, U.S., in the world, second only to Mexico. And everybody else is dwarfed. Everybody else goes way, way down. So it's important that we do business together. Why should, Mayor Diodati, why should it be more expensive? Is there any good reason from where you sit that it should be more expensive to do business with each other?
3: Absolutely not. It's a very bad idea. Everybody loses when you have wars, including trade wars. And short term, you try to grab a little bit of tariff money, but long term, the CPI, the cost of living, goes through the roof, costs more to buy bananas, to buy gas, to buy cars, to buy houses, to buy everything. In Canada, we've got so many raw resources that are helping America build to be great. And the fact that you'd be penalizing your own people to try to raise some tariff money. It's counterintuitive. It's not a good business practice. In fact, the world's been going toward free trade. Now we're going in the opposite direction. And I think it's obvious when you look at the economy, what's happening, it's not good for business.
2: You know, I was talking to a woman today. I have another radio show in Connecticut. I'm subbing in for David Cooper. As you can hear, I'm not David Cooper, but David is at Burning Man having an amazing time. He sent me a picture, by the way, of him in a car in a desert going nowhere. But he's apparently having a fantastic time. Anyway, but today I was talking with a guest on my other show who founded a local newspaper in print. And she wanted it to be in print because she believes there's a value for a reader, I happen to agree with her, in reading print versus reading online. And they did all these surveys, even young people like to read print. Anyway, you know what the conversation ended up being about, Mayor? We're chatting with Mayor Jim Diodati of Niagara Falls in Ontario. The conversation ended up being about the cost of paper and how she was so worried that she wasn't going to be able to make it because now it costs more to print a newspaper because that paper comes from Canada.
3: You know, and it's so sad because we have abundant supplies. It's a renewable resource, and we've got everything America needs, from precious metals. We're the fourth largest reserves of crude oil. We've got metals. We've got everything that you need. And you think it should be free flowing back and forth, and we sell it to you wholesale. And then a lot of the time you sell it back to us retail. I mean, you win on both ends. To me, it makes absolutely no sense, Lisa. And it's funny, speaking of newspapers, I feel the same way. Even though I do everything digitally, I still get the newspaper every day. I love touching the pages. I like writing on the paper. I love books. Maybe I'm old school, but I find that tactile way is a better way of absorbing information. I don't know. It's my preference for sure.
2: So, Mayor, the only time I ever went to Niagara Falls, my husband worked in upstate New York for a while in Buffalo. So I went with him once to see it. I don't want to insult anyone, but I do want to say it wasn't all that impressive. And everybody tells me that I needed to cross the border and go to Canada to get the full impact of what Niagara Falls actually looks like. Don't be mad at me. Don't be mad at me.
3: I'm absolutely not mad at you. And it's funny because we have a big New Year's Eve show every year, a big free concert right in front of the falls. And we bring in big talent. It's a national broadcast. We've tapped in with Dick Clark's show in the past. And we had the 1 year we had Keith Urban playing here. And he brought Nicole Kidman, his wife at the time. And then she was on, I don't know if it was Fallon or Kimmel, the next day or a couple of days later. And they asked, what side were you on? And she went on and on to say how much she loved the Canadian side. It's a very different experience. I know we're right beside each other, but we are another country. We do things a little differently. And it's a nice way to travel internationally without going very far. And I'll tell you, we've got the better view of those beautiful cataracts. And I love my friends, Mary Steino in Niagara Falls, New York. Got a lot of family all throughout the U.S. I love Niagara Falls, New York. They've gone through some tough times, you know, when manufacturing left their community and they shrunk to half the size of what they were once were in the 50s. But I got to tell you, you got to come to the Canadian side. Your dollar goes farther. The view is incredible. There's so much to do. In fact, Lisa, we offer a buffet of fun and excitement. There's something here for everybody, including the best wineries, some of the best 200 wineries, so much great things. Come and see us and visit.
2: I would love to do that. And you've been the mayor since 2010. You must love the job.
3: I love it. I would do it for free. And I'm an entrepreneur before I got into this job. I love it. And it's fun because people from all over the world come to visit. I get to meet some very cool people. And Canadians love Americans. Americans love Canadians. That goes way beyond any president, way beyond. And I'm going to tell you, we are joined at the hip. We always will be. We'll always have your back. And we know, despite what we hear and the rhetoric that's out there, you'll always have our back. And we know that deep in, we know that's the truth.
2: That is the truth. That is. So we'll have to just look past and go past the politicians and hold fast to that. Thank you very much, Mayor Diodati. A pleasure to meet you. Thank you so much for being on The Last Show with David Cooper. I'm Lisa Wexler.
3: Thank you.
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7: Hello and welcome. I'm Lisa Wexler and I'm subbing in for David Cooper, who is your regular host, but I'm not him because he is at Burning Man. He is taking his yearly fabulous vacation in August in Nevada. And we are with, however, one of his favorite guests, Dr. Cliff Redford, who appears regularly on The Last Show. He is a host of the podcast Vet Life, and he's a veterinarian. And he's not just for cats and dogs, but I understand, Dr. Redford, you're for owls and porcupines and all kinds of different living creatures around the earth. Hello and welcome. Nice to meet you. Hello.
8: Nice to meet you, Lisa. Yeah, I will do every single animal except for humans. I find humans gross.
7: I know what you mean. I mean, you know, it is the classic joke, but it's always worth retelling about the fact that if you had stuck your best friend, your spouse, your lover, your parent, your child in a trunk in the back of the car, versus your dog would still be happy to see you when you open the trunk. And the people definitely would not.
8: Definitely would not. Dogs, yeah. Dogs are truly people's best friends, I think. They're amazing. I love them.
7: You know, you sent me an article. I want to get right into it because it's hilarious. About studies that have been done recently about whether or not, because anecdotally, I think we assume, we think that our pets are wonderful companions for us when we're sad. So somebody did a study and they compared pet owners and not pet owners and dog owners versus cat owners. And they, I don't know if this is surprising or unsurprising to you, Dr. Redford, but they said cats not so much, dogs a little better, but not as much as you might even think.
8: Yeah, and David's a cat person. He's got a little tomato can, the cat. And I can't say if I'm a cat person or a dog person because I'm a vet and I've got cat and dog patients. But I have three dogs.
7: You don't want to show favoritism?
8: That's right. But I have three dogs and no cats.
7: Okay.
8: So what about you, Lisa? Are you a cat person or a dog person?
7: I've had both. I grew up with cats because my mother couldn't handle having a dog. We had one for 2 weeks. She couldn't handle it. Taffy, he was a Samoyed. I'm still in love with the breed. But we ended up giving it. It was, can you imagine this, doctor? It was a stray Samoyed. Did you ever hear
8: something? No.
7: Never heard of such a thing. The Samoyed didn't have any tags, anything. They're going back a very long time ago. So we took this beautiful dog in. And the dog kept racing around our tiny house, just kept racing around it. My mother was like having fits. So we gave the dog back to a local vet
8: that we knew
7: would not hurt the dog, you know, that would give the dog a good home. And then we got cats. So I grew up with cats and I loved my cats, but I always wanted a dog. And so when I became a mommy myself and I married a husband who grew up with dogs and doesn't trust cats, we got our first Bichon, which was the right size and breed for us. I did a lot of research. I didn't want to make a mistake and have, you know, and have the wrong dog

0: it wouldn't be right. And we've been in love with Bichons ever since. I adore dogs. I adore, as you probably, all living creatures, but especially dogs.
1: Especially dogs. And the thing is, and this is what this study sort of showed, it's a Dutch study that was posted, published in the journal Frontiers in Psychology. And they wanted to see, as you asked, about whether or not we truly get long-term reductions in stress. We all know, and it's been proven over time and time again, if an animal just comes into a room, your heart rate drops, your blood pressure drops, your cortisol levels drop. That's great. But what happens over a long-term period? And so what they did was they created an app. Every good study these days needs an app. And they had about 25 dog owners and unfortunately only 15 cat owners. So some people are already saying the studies aren't very accurate because of that imbalance. And they would randomly message the study people 10 times a day. And they would basically say, what are you doing as regarding, are you interacting with your pet right now? And that was the only question. Are you interacting with your pet? And then what are your, like, just sort of rate your emotional happiness. How happy are you? How low stressed are you? And they found that when you are actively at that moment interacting with your cat or dog, your average happiness score is higher. But they found for both dogs and cat owners that playing with those dogs and playing with those cats did not improve your mood over the long run. So if you're going to be a grumpy person regardless, Lisa, it doesn't matter if you have a cat or dog. But, and this is why I love dogs so much, they did say, or maybe more than cats, and for my Wellington clients, I love you guys. My cat clients, my cat patients are different. I love all of you guys, but other cats that go to other clinics, they did find that over the long run, dogs really had no benefit to your mood over a long period, but cats might have actually had a decreased benefit.
0: Is that right?
1: Yeah. They found that the cat owners seemed less happy over the long run. Now, here's the question. Is it the cat's fault or is it the person's fault? Because
0: that is really fascinating. Well, doesn't it depend if the cat scratched them?
1: Well, yeah. So they also talked about the problem is you're interacting with, but I guess that's the argument, right? Like you're interacting with your dog and most of the time they like the belly rubs. And if they don't, they're just going to walk away. Cats, if they like the belly rubs, great. But then eventually they hit this like touch threshold. Mm. The cat can even jump up on your lap and say, pet me, human. Do as I tell you to. You pet them and they're like, great. 3 seconds later, they hiss, swat at you and run away. Like, I'm done with you. You could have just left. You didn't have to be so mean.
0: The truth is cats are not really pets in the same way. In other words, twice I had the pleasure of interviewing, I forgot his name. Oh, Bill, his very famous name. It's like Bayron. Bill, he was the guy that trained the original dog, Sandy, in the Annie musical on Broadway. Very famous, famous animal trainer. Always used strays, by the way. Always used shelter dogs and things like that. And he told me that cats were never trainable.
1: Yeah, I wouldn't say never, but it's much more rare. And the thing is, I just had this today, this orange cat named Toulouse. Toulouse came in and the owner, Tove, said, he's so friendly. He comes for a walk with us. They have a lot of land. He comes for a walk with us and he wants to play with us. He's like a dog. So they got these positive emotions, these positive interactions, and automatically this cat is like a dog. I'm sorry, that kind of seals it for me. And it is true. Cats were domesticated to get rid of vermin. And then they happen to become pets.
0: And they do a good job at that, by the way.
1: And they do a very good job. They're amazing assassin hunters.
0: Yeah.
1: Dogs, there are some working dogs, but there are so many breeds of dogs that were bred to be pets.
0: To be pets. Or just to be like my dogs they were bred to be the king's dogs and the king of France's dogs. Mm. And they act that way.
1: Yes. Yes.
0: That's who they are. Like,
1: you know, we say that dogs have family members, cats have staff. Well, maybe Bichon Frisés also have staff.
0: I love my Bichon so much. Do you know the breed well? Do you get a lot of Bichons in your practice?
1: I do. And I grew up with a Bichon named Skipper. But we didn't really get them groomed the way the Bichons really are meant to be groomed, where they have the snowball cotton ball heads.
0: Right.
1: Do you do that with your Bichons?
0: Yeah, because that's the way their hair grows. I had another Bichon who was much more like a poodle, and we could never groom her to look like that. But this is the way they are.
1: It's a beautiful afro. I love it.
0: Beautiful. Yeah. Beautiful afro. Beautiful. Yeah.
1: Fantastic. So I think cats are cool, but dogs are cooler.
0: Yeah, I agree with that. We're chatting with Dr. Cliff Redford, who's a veterinarian. He hosts the podcast Vet Life. This is the last show, but not really. I'm Lisa Wexler. I'm subbing for David Cooper, and we're going to be right back. I still want to talk to the doctor. Actually, doctor, I want to talk to you about a host of things, including whether animals can predict the weather, because apparently there's a study on that too. And generally speaking, I want to ask you about some of our more non-traditional pets.
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14: That I never knew that feeling?

0: Beloved pets are animals, and how precious it is that they share the planet with us, and frankly, what a responsibility we have to be kind to them. Joining us is for Vet Talk, which we get to speak with Dr. Cliff Redford every week. Hi, Dr. Redford. Welcome.
1: Nice to see you again. I like how you put that. The animals share the world with us.
0: Don't they?
1: We don't share it with them. This is their planet. They're sharing it with us. So we need to be nice to them.
0: And it's such a big conversation. And I see that your world is not merely that of a veterinarian taking care of your animal patients, but that you travel the earth to try and save, conserve, protect a host of different animals that need you.
1: Yeah, about 10 years ago, the volunteer travel bug bit me when I did a 3-week volunteer stint in Jamaica and treated, obviously, cats and dogs, a lot of street dogs, but even a crocodile.
0: Really?
1: I did surgery on a crocodile named Jack. We later called him One-Eyed Jack because I had to remove his eye.
0: And then what? Did you put him back in the water?
1: No. So the nice thing about Jamaica is the Hope Zoo in Kingston is as much like a rehab and a sanctuary. So a lot of the animals they have there are animals from around the world, but especially the West Indies, that cannot be released. And so Jack,
0: they cannot be released because they wouldn't survive in the wild. Is that what you mean?
1: Correct. Yeah, that was the main issue with Jack. And the funny thing is we went back right after Hurricane Melissa hit. I went back to Jamaica to volunteer, and I was at the zoo, and there was a new zoo director named Joey. And I asked him, I was like, is there a one-eyed crocodile named Jack here? And he's like, well, there's a one-eyed crocodile, but her name is not Jack. And we started talking and we figured it out that Jack, it was actually a Jill. And she got
0: really...
1: And
0: you had known that before? Like, we have to stop here, Dr. Redford. How do you tell the gender of a crocodile?
1: I think you just look in its genes. I don't know. Ba-dum-bum. Yeah, there's something to do with the cloaca and the vent, which is like both where they pee.
0: I still don't understand that. What is the cloaca? What is that?
1: The cloaca is the orifice, the hole, the exit part of both urine and poop.
0: Oh,
1: so okay. their urethra and their colon are kind of, they exit in the same. So you got to go in there and see if you can find the genitals.
0: When you went to veterinary school, you couldn't possibly have learned how to operate on such a big variety of animals. What is it that you do as a veterinarian? Are you looking at encyclopedias to study different animals to learn how to treat them? Like, you know what I'm asking? Like, how do you do it?
1: Yeah. So University of Guelph, Ontario Vet College is where I graduated in 1998. One of the top schools, top five schools in the world, always gets beat out by Cornell, though, in New York. And so when we graduate, we're actually licensed to work on everything. Absolutely everything. Though most of our training is cats, dogs, and food animals. So cows, pigs, and then horses as well. So large
0: horses.
1: Animals. But
0: okay.
1: We take a lot of courses in comparative physiology and anatomy. And the thing is I'm a very good soft tissue surgeon. I've become a very good orthopedic surgeon as well. But if you can bake a cake, you can probably bake muffins. You just need the recipe, right? Like the techniques are the same. So if I can take the eye out of a dog, which I can do, and I literally said to them at the zoo, I've never done this on a crocodile. I've taken out the eye of dogs quite a few times and it's not difficult. And they joked and they said, just pretend this is a dog with a dry skin condition. And the reality is they were right. Now the anesthesia is a bit different, and certainly the handling of the animal is very different. This crocodile did a roll and dragged people on the sand. Didn't like the drugs we were giving them. You know, everyone's a critic, but we worked out. Now, the other secret, though, is listen to the non-veterinarians. You know, like I ended up volunteering after that trip. I did a one day a week for 7 years. It was only supposed to be 6 months. I did 7 years of volunteer work one day a week at a wildlife place in just north of Toronto to get better at wild animals because I'd been rusty. I'd been out of school over 20 years. And I listened to the technicians and they helped me. use my cat and dog skills to become a great wildlife veterinarian, to the point where recently I pinned the broken wing bone, the humerus bone, of a bald eagle, Lisa.
0: Did you?
1: Yeah, yeah. And we like to joke that she was American and she crossed over the Niagara River because she knows that our health care is cheaper and better. And but like any good American bald eagle, when I went to release her, she bit me.
0: Oh,
1: I saved her life and she bit me. Look, I got a little bit too close. So she was like, hey, buddy, you're getting too handsy for me.
0: The real question is, did she fly away?
1: She did. She did. She flew away. She said thank you. She soared over us a few times to check us out. And then off she went. And this was a couple of years ago in the wintertime. So we got to walk out onto the frozen Niagara River. So we get really, really good training. And then we sort of perfect, or I guess we never perfect it, but we get better and better and better with practice. And now with my travels, I've done surgery on microbats, big bats, snakes, turtles. A monkey in India.
0: Really?
1: Yeah. I did surgery on a monkey multiple times. So I really feel like a veterinarian now. After 28 years, I finally feel like a veterinarian because I get to do all these cool things.
0: Do you feel like with the eye for an eye thing that you can also operate on a human? Not that you have a license to, not that you would, but that you could. Would you?
1: Yeah, easily. Yeah, no problem.
0: Easily.
1: So do you remember the show Walking Dead? With the zombies?
0: No, but I did see Lost.
1: So in Walking Dead, was there a veterinarian on Lost?
0: Not to mention Gilligan's Island.
1: Oh. If there's a veterinarian, they would have been golden. They would have said, we don't need to leave this island. Like, literally, I could do any sort of major surgery, like trauma surgery, but I could also do an ovariohysterectomy. I could do a bladder surgery. I could do an eye removal surgery.
0: Could you do dentistry too?
1: I was about to say, I could do dental. None of it will be as good as the human counterpart, but like I have a friend of mine who is a urogynecological surgeon. So he does bladder and like vaginal floor surgeries, things like that. But that's all he does. And he's really good at it.
0: Wouldn't help you too much, Dr. Redford, on that desert island.
1: It wouldn't. No way. But what I'm saying is like he is a true master at that one set of skills. And that's it. Whereas we are jack of all trades. So, and what you need on a deserted island is a jack of all trade.
0: Now, you said you have three dogs as pets.
1: Yes.
0: Are there animals that you, as a veterinarian, would or would not recommend to have as a pet? You know, and I don't mean bats and obvious things, but I mean, for example, birds. Are birds a good pet to have, or you have to be a kind of a rarefied person to have a bird?
1: That's what it is. You have to be. I do not treat, like, I'll treat birds that are wild birds. I don't want to treat birds that have owners because bird owners are crazy, Lisa. They are very, very high maintenance. So look, there are people that have little caiman, like little alligator things or snakes. I don't understand it. I'm, you know, I'm not cuddling a snake, but they're committed and that's fine. I prefer blondes.
0: Okay.
1: That doesn't, what? I get it though. If you prefer brunettes, I get it. Like, that's just the way life is.
0: You're fun. You're really a lot of fun. Dr. Cliff Redford, our veterinarian here on the last show with David Cooper. I am Lisa Wexler. Thank you so much, doctor. We'll probably talk again soon. Really fun. Much appreciated. Thank you.
1: Definitely. I'm here every week. How long are you here, Lisa?
0: Couple weeks more, about 3 weeks altogether, until David comes back from Burning Man. He really likes it there.
1: It could be a while then. It could be a while.
0: Thank you so much for listening. I'm Lisa Wexler. Thanks for keeping me company today. I'm subbing for David Cooper. He is having such a wonderful time at Burning Man, but he'll be back soon, and we'll be back behind the mic.
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17: From the National Newsroom of the Canadian Press, I'm Hannah Stolz. President Donald Trump says the U.S. has reached what he calls the biggest oil deal in history with Venezuela. The deal would give a new private company 100-year rights to develop fields holding 65 billion barrels of proven reserves. A U.S. official says America would get an effective 55% share of the company's output. Trump is under pressure to lower gas prices, which averaged about $4.09 a gallon Friday. Family members of a couple from Markham, Ontario, say they're among the 32 Canadians missing after severe flash flooding this week along the Himalayan border between Nepal and China. A daughter of Anil and Samira Grover say she and her sister haven't heard from their parents since Wednesday's flooding. Anisha Grover says her parents were to embark on a pilgrimage through Mount Kailash in Tibet.
6: It's kind of just been a nightmare of trying to get answers, trying to get updates, trying to locate them, finding resources, reaching out to like social media, creating like posters online, just trying to get a better handle on what is it that we know and what is it that we don't know, and kind of piecing everything together.
17: Entire villages have been wiped out in the region after the flooding, with major roads, bridges, electricity systems, and other critical infrastructure severely damaged. At least 570 people are dead, and nearly 2,000 are missing. The leader of the Seneca Nation in upstate New York criticized U.S. President Donald Trump's decision to rename Lake Ontario to Lake America. J. Conrad Seneca called for Trump's order to be rescinded and for the name of Lake Ontario to remain.
18: He has to be better than that. He has to be at a higher level. He has to be able to do what a president is supposed to do and utilize diplomacy in these times to try to get to the table and to hammer out agreements if that's what they're looking for.
17: The executive order was signed as the Trump administration engages in an escalating trade war with Canada. The change is supposed to be made in 30 days. Manitoba's government has outlined over $100 million in tariff supports to help local businesses deal with the fallout of Canada's trade war with the U.S. Jobs Minister Jamie Moses says the measures include low-interest loans, tax deferrals, and wage subsidies.
19: We continue to work by listening to manufacturers, exporters, agricultural producers, and Manitobans about the rising costs and the access to markets around the world and the uncertainty that the tariffs have caused.
17: Moses says the programs are meant to complement and fill in gaps in the $7.5 billion in tariff supports announced by the federal government on Tuesday. And Icelanders are deciding Saturday whether to reopen talks on joining the European Union. The vote comes as Donald Trump's interest in nearby Greenland raises new questions about security in the North Atlantic. Supporters see EU membership as a potential safeguard, while opponents fear losing control over Iceland's lucrative fishing waters. This is the Canadian Press. In sports, the host Winnipeg Blue Bombers came up with a total team effort and stunned the CFL-leading Montreal Alouettes 44-28 in CFL action on Friday. The Bombers, who halted the visitors' win streak at 7 games, entered the contest with losses in 3 of their last 4. The Bombers improved to 6-5 and have now beaten Montreal 3 straight games dating back to last season. One night after getting booed at home during a 13-2 loss to the Kansas City Royals, the Toronto Blue Jays bounced back with a crowd-pleasing 8-1 win over the visiting Seattle Mariners. With the win, the Jays moved to within 2.5 games of the third and final AL wildcard berth. The Las Vegas Aces whipped the visiting Toronto Tempo 93-73 in WNBA play on Friday. Isabel Harrison led the shorthanded Tempo with 15 points and 7 rebounds. The injury-riddled Toronto squad has lost 15 of its last 16 games. From the Canadian Press, I'm Hannah Stolz.
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21: Welcome to the program. Rob Fay in for Mike. Wherever I find you, I hope I do, in fact, find you well. Well, there are 6 conservatives now that have bolted this party over the last couple of weeks. And right in the middle of that, I guess you would call it a mild exodus, Rosalind Byrd, independent MLA now for Prince George Vailmont, kind enough to join me. Rosalind, welcome to the program this morning.
22: Good morning. Thank you for having me.
21: Well, you announced this week that you're leaving the BC Conservative Caucus to sit as an independent. In your own words, what was the moment or maybe even the pattern that made you decide you could no longer stay under the leadership of Carrie Lynn Findley?
22: I think it wasn't any one specific thing. It was sort of a buildup, an accumulation of events or activities that I had either heard about or I had witnessed or didn't get to participate in, meaning that I wasn't happy with the lack of communication, both from the leader and the leadership team. You know, I haven't seen any real sort of direction. She continues to say she has a future and a vision for BC, and outside of, you know, things she said in her platform when she was running for leader, I haven't seen any further details or more like just a better explanation of what that looks like and how caucus can participate in that. And then I was very unhappy with the removal of all of the paid party staff. I thought that was an extremely poor decision. I also haven't been happy with some of the hires that have been made within caucus for caucus staff. I haven't been happy with some of the caucus staff that was fired. So there was just an accumulation of things. And then the middle of the week, the article dropped with Ian Paton and Rob Shaw regarding some allegations about seats and offers. And I'm not comfortable with that at all. And so it was just accumulation.
21: Were you a part of that conversation? Because the recording has apparently Carrie Lynn Finley talking to a number of MLAs within the party. Were you of the MLAs that were in that conversation?
22: I've heard that conversation. My understanding, and I can't confirm that because I was not there. My understanding was that it was a conversation that was had at the caucus meeting in Penticton. I wasn't at that caucus meeting. I had had a medical scare and was dealing with some medical stuff, and so I didn't attend that meeting. So I can't confirm. I can't say I heard it directly. I've heard the recording, but I was not in the room when that was said.
21: Was the fact that you were that I think it was earlier this summer, correct me if I'm wrong here, did you ever consider giving up your seat so that the, you know, Carrie Lynn could run in a by-election? And you said no, if memory serves me correct, right? Did that factor into your decision to leave the caucus, that they specifically asked you for that stepping aside?
22: No. It's not unusual for a leader that's not elected to ask for seats. That's perfectly normal within the political spectrum. So I didn't even actually take offense to her asking. I suspect I'd be surprised if she didn't ask everybody. I mean, clearly she did at a caucus meeting. And so that's normal for leaders to have those conversations. So I didn't take any offense to the ask. I did take offense, quite frankly, to her reaction when I turned it down, but that's fine too. Not something I need to be worried about at this point.
21: What was the reaction? Just for those of us that are trying to find out a little bit more about her. I mean, we've known of her, but we haven't seen her as a leader in this regard. What was the reaction?
22: She was angry. She was angry. So when I said I wasn't interested in giving up my seat, you know, I tried to have a conversation around the work that I had done and that I wanted to continue to pursue. The conversation was cut off. I was told I was being incredibly selfish, and she hung up.
21: Pretty
22: the conversation was less than a minute.
21: It was less than a minute. So from the inside, what changed in the way the BC Conservative Caucus operates under Ms. Finley compared to before she became the leader? Because you were the party's former caucus whip.
22: Correct. So during the leadership race, which, you know, give or take 5-6 months, that process from the time John left until Ms. Finley was elected as the new leader, we had an interim leader, obviously, Trevor Hulford, and an interim leadership team, which, yes, I was part of. And we had an interim chief of staff. So that was Allie Blades. Allie Blades did an incredible job, along with the leadership team, in trying to bring some structure back to the caucus. There was policy and procedure manuals written. There was, you know, other things that were put in place. There was shared drives that were put together for people to collect information, you know, for things like press releases and announcements and bill information to be captured on so people could go back and reference that thing, those types of things. I have not seen any of that carried over since Allie left. And by my count, I think I've lost count, actually. I think there's been a minimum of 5 people hired to do what the job that Allie has did for 5 months on her own. So it's just very confusing to me that we have all of these new directors and we have a leadership team, and just based on their titles of the directors, they very much overlap with traditional roles of what individuals on the leadership team do. So I had requested specifics on that probably 6 weeks ago. I'd sent an email saying, who are these new positions? What do they do? How do we know who to direct what questions to? Like, none of this is clear. And I never did actually get a response to that.
21: Rosalind Bird is the independent MLA now for Prince George Vailmont. We'll get into your constituents in a second here, but do you feel, and again, this is maybe just a personal question, do you feel maybe there's just too many voices around Carrie Lynn Finley at this point?
22: I don't know if she has too many voices. My concern is, who are the voices? I don't believe she's being well advised. And I honestly don't know who's advising her. I don't know if it's her staff. I don't know, honestly, if it's her husband. I don't know who it is and who she's taking direction and advice from. But it doesn't seem to be very solid.
21: And before I let you go, and I appreciate the time today, some of your supporters in Prince George, Vailmont, say they feel betrayed by your decision to go independent. I've been looking online and, you know, we talk about this resiliency of somebody to go independent, but for those people in that community, some of them voted conservative and, now are waiting to hear from you. So how do you respond to constituents who voted for you as a conservative and now feel that you have broken that promise?
22: I understand their perspectives. I really do. And I also understand that they're frustrated and that they're angry, and that's okay. And I'm happy to have conversations with those individuals. At the end of the day, sitting as an independent really doesn't change my ability to do my job. I can still serve possibly better as an independent because I believe there may be possibly better collaboration opportunities with other parties. And at the end of the day, quite frankly, it's me that has to live with myself, my values, my integrity. And it was being jeopardized sitting inside that caucus.
21: Rosalind, I appreciate your time this morning. Thank you for it.
22: Thank you.
21: All right. Rosalind Bird, independent MLA for Prince George, Vailmont, taking us to the break here. Well, I didn't even have to put the phone number out there. There's already people that are itching to get into the line. So let's get to it. 604-602-7373. I know that a lot of political pundits have been kind of poking fun and, oh, look at this. It's Friday and here goes another MLA. But this is a big shockwave through BC politics. So let's put the punchlines away for a couple of moments and have a serious conversation here about the leadership of Carrie Lynn Findlay, the BC Conservative Party, and the fact that right now a lot of British Columbians need somebody to stand up to the NDP. This was supposed to be the party that was going to do that, and right now we're watching it kind of fall apart in real time. 604-602-7373. Let's get to your thoughts next.
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21: 604-602-7373 is how you can interact during this segment. We are talking about the BC Conservatives. We're talking about the NDP. We're talking about BC politics right now. I picked a heck of a couple of weeks to fill in for Mike, and I know he's itching to get back into this chair. But between then and next Tuesday, let's get to you and have your say. We've got full boards when they open up. 604-602-7373. We'll start with Maria in Vancouver. Maria, we just interviewed Rosalind Bird. She's now an independent MLA, formerly the BC Conservatives. What do you make of this situation?
8: I think it's great. I've been NDP since 1977. I'm proud of the NDP. And what's happening now, the Conservatives are falling apart. So the NDP is starting to shine.
21: What do you think of their $1.5 billion error when it came to their budget that came out yesterday?
8: I don't really know what to say on that.
21: I know. It's tough. We're still formulating a lot of opinions this week. Thank you for the call, Maria. Let's go to Chris in Squamish. Chris, what do you make of the situation this week?
9: I think that the people are jumping ship because she is a separatist. I think her meetings with Hoekstra and with the Alberta separatists, it just shows her cards. That's why we need another party, a middle-of-the-road party. The NDP under Eby and Nikki Sharma, they need to be replaced.
21: I appreciate the phone call, Chris. Here's one thing that I will say, and I've been behind the microphone now for a couple of weeks, just enough to get a pretty good temperature reading from those who are listening to this program. And one of the things that I think is a frustration for people in British Columbia is they want somebody that can really take on the NDP. And I think even if you don't bleed blue, you just wanted the option. And right now, to watch the BC Conservatives in the turmoil that they are in, and you can paint it whatever brush you want it with, it is a problem right now for the Conservatives and Carrie Lynn Finley. So all of a sudden, and I mentioned this yesterday, there is a unbelievable opportunity for a third party to come from the back of the pack that might not even have a name yet and truly become a force in this, you know, whenever we finally go to the polls, in this run towards an election. I've never seen anything like it. Like, they could do exactly what the Conservatives did in the last election, which is come out of nowhere and nearly take the House. So it's a really interesting time in BC politics. And just seeing this mass exodus is something I didn't think we were going to see here in the late stages of summer. Let's go to Al in South Surrey. Al, thank you for allowing me my opinion. What's yours this morning?
10: 95% of the land in BC is not owned by anyone. The most important question for everybody in BC, does that land owned by all the citizens of BC or by the Indigenous people? The Indigenous leaders will not even commit that private land is owned. They still think they own it, but they are willing to overlook that it's in private hands. Every person living in a house, an apartment, anywhere, right now, cannot be reassured that the land that their building is on is owned by them. And the 95% of the land that isn't owned should belong to all the citizens of BC and all the resources under it or on it to the citizens of BC.
21: That's all right, Al, thanks. I appreciate the numbers and thank you for the call. If I didn't have more calls, I'd let you run a little bit longer. Yeah, BC has one of the highest shares of provincial crown land in this country, second only to Newfoundland and Labrador, which is on the other coast. All right, let's keep things moving forward. Appreciate your time here. Carol in Abbotsford, you're next up. Carol, quite the week in BC politics.
6: Oh, you bet. I'm just sitting back here loving a lot of it. Of course, you know, I'm one of the old ex-BC United BC Liberal girls. But before we do anything, I want to just shout out to Rosalind Bird. I think she's hit the nail on the head in multiple capacities as to why, under Carrie Lynn Finley, the BC Conservatives are failing fast. But you know what I also want to point out? Today, excuse me, August 28th, is the two-year anniversary of when Kevin Falcon collapsed the campaign for the BC United Party. And I really think I should shout out to Mr. Falcon to say, okay, Mr. Falcon, it's today's the day. Take back the room, stand up, admit it was a project failure. Let's get the party back. No more third party, no more new parties, no more of that conversation. We have infrastructure, we have members sitting out there. We have a candidate slate that was second to none. Let's get back to work. I don't understand what all the fuss is about. So that's all I got to say today, Rob. Thanks for taking my call.
21: I'm happy to take your call. That's I don't know if that's going to work. Kevin Falcon, then leader of the BC United Party, suspended his party's election campaign, you're right, on August the 28th. And yeah, that was a pretty big breakup moment in BC politics. And I don't, you know, it's funny, who was I talking about this with yesterday? We were talking about the fact that I don't know if that's a name that's quite ready to reemerge in BC politics, but after what I've seen in the last couple of weeks, anything's possible. Like, literally. I mean, the party does exist on paper, but for all practical purposes, BC United ceased to be a campaign organization 2 years ago today. So who knows? All right, let's go to Rob in Chilliwack. Rob, you're next up. Round out a segment. What do you got for me?
11: Yeah, thanks, Rob. Happy Friday to you. Thanks for taking my call. How is the BC electorate must be so confused? I mean, we have Carrie Lynn Finley refuses to talk to the media, and then they wonder why their party is imploding. But as for the BC electorate, Rob, how we have the BC Liberals. Then that collapsed. They became the BC United, changed names. Then Kevin Falcon, as Carol just said in Abbotsford there, he collapsed the party during the election. Okay? They all, these people, these MLAs, former Libs, former United, whatever you want to call them, call these MLAs, they went to the BC Conservatives. Now, all of a sudden, they're unhappy. Now they're independents. Rob, the electorate is so confused. They're waffling back and forth here. You know I'm a member of Center BC, but two people I admire, Corinne Kirkpatrick and Mike Bernier. And I'll tell you why, Rob. Because when Kevin Falcon collapsed the BC United, Rob, he did. And they decided to run as independents. They didn't go across to the BC Conservatives just like that. Just lickety-split, here I am. They ran as independents. Did it work out? No. But they had the fortitude to run as independent members, and then she started.
21: All right, Rob, I got to cut you, man. You got to tighten up that. I hate having to play the music like we're at the Oscars and run somebody off the stage. But yeah, bottom of the hour, got to take a break here. Thank you for all the calls. The only thing I'll say before we throw to the break here, and I'll try to keep this simple as well, is British Columbians don't know what the alternative is right now. The diehards do. Like the diehard political, you know, followers, they know exactly what's going on. But there is a plethora of BC voters right now that I really, truly believe are completely up for grabs. And you know what? We know about the longness in the tooth for the NDP. We thought the BC Conservatives were going to be an option. And right now, I think there's a lot of voters who are like, what the hell's going on here? And I think they've got that's a fair question. We'll take a break here. When we come back, BC's energy strengths and a couple of vulnerabilities as well in the U.S. trade war. Barry Penner is going to stop by. We'll break those down next.
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22: From the National Newsroom of the Canadian Press, I'm Hannah Stolz. President Donald Trump says the U.S. has reached what he calls the biggest oil deal in history with Venezuela. The deal would give a new private company 100-year rights to develop fields holding 65 billion barrels of proven reserves. A U.S. official says America would get an effective 55% share of the company's output. Trump is under pressure to lower gas prices, which averaged about $4.09 a gallon Friday. Family members of a couple from Markham, Ontario, say they're among the 32 Canadians missing after severe flash flooding this week along the Himalayan border between Nepal and China. A daughter of Anil and Samira Grover say she and her sister haven't heard from their parents since Wednesday.

0: Conrad Seneca called for Trump's order to be rescinded and for the name of Lake Ontario to remain.
1: He has to be better than that. He has to be at a higher level. He has to be able to do what a president's supposed to do and utilize diplomacy in these times to try to get to the table and to hammer out agreements if that's what they're looking for.
0: The executive order was signed as the Trump administration engages in an escalating trade war with Canada. The change is supposed to be made in 30 days. Manitoba's government has outlined over $100 million in tariff supports to help local businesses deal with the fallout of Canada's trade war with the U.S. Jobs Minister Jamie Moses says the measures include low-interest loans, tax deferrals, and wage subsidies.
2: We continue to work by listening to manufacturers, exporters, agricultural producers, and Manitobans about the rising costs and the access to markets around the world, and the uncertainty that the tariffs have caused.
0: Moses says the programs are meant to complement and fill in gaps in the $7.5 billion in tariff supports announced by the federal government on Tuesday. And Icelanders are deciding Saturday whether to reopen talks on joining the European Union. The vote comes as Donald Trump's interest in nearby Greenland raises new questions about security in the North Atlantic. Supporters see EU membership as a potential safeguard, while opponents fear losing control over Iceland's lucrative fishing waters. This is the Canadian Press. In sports, the host Winnipeg Blue Bombers came up with a total team effort and stunned the CFL-leading Montreal Alouettes 44-28 in CFL action on Friday. The Bombers, who halted the visitors' win streak at 7 games, entered the contest with losses in 3 of their last 4. The Bombers improved to 6-5 and have now beaten Montreal 3 straight games dating back to last season. One night after getting booed at home during a 13-2 loss to the Kansas City Royals, the Toronto Blue Jays bounced back with a crowd-pleasing 8-1 win over the visiting Seattle Mariners. With the win, the Jays moved to within 2.5 games of the third and final AL wildcard berth. The Las Vegas Aces whipped the visiting Toronto Tempo 93-73 in WNBA play on Friday. Isabel Harrison led the shorthanded Tempo with 15 points and 7 rebounds. The injury-riddled Toronto squad has lost 15 of its last 16 games. From the Canadian Press, I'm Hannah Stolz.
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4: Welcome back to the program. Rob Fay in for Mike today and again on Monday, and then the big guy takes back the chair next Tuesday. Well, the Canada-U.S. trade fight is hitting everything already, from cars to lumber, but energy could be both a shield and a target for this province. BC powers millions of American homes with natural gas, LNG, and electricity. That's a huge strength, but it's also a potential vulnerability if these relations continue to sour. So let's talk about this. Barry Penner is the chair of the Energy Futures Institute, here to talk about BC's energy strengths and risks in this U.S. trade war. Barry, welcome to the program.
5: Good morning, Rob. Good to be with you.
4: Well, in plain language, what is the single biggest strength that our province has right now, and what might be its biggest vulnerability?
5: On the energy front, we are a major exporter of natural gas. BC produces more natural gas than we use. In fact, we produce about 11 times more within British Columbia than we consume domestically. Many British Columbians still think that a lot of the natural gas here comes from Alberta, but that's incorrect. British Columbia is really a very large and significant and growing natural gas producer. So as mentioned, we produce about 11 times more than we actually consume within our borders. The remainder gets exported. We've heard a lot about LNG exports to Asia. That's now has started as of last year, and there's more to come. But the majority of the natural gas that we export goes to the United States. And so they are quite dependent on the west coast of North America on natural gas from British Columbia. In fact, Washington State gets almost all of their natural gas from us. Oregon gets about 2/3 of their natural gas from us. And California gets about 25 to 30% of the natural gas from Canada. Some of that's from BC, some of it's from Alberta. But combined, you can see that there's a pretty significant reliance on natural gas from Canada. And a lot of that natural gas is then used in combustion turbines to generate electricity. The single largest source of electricity generation in the U.S., it still comes from fossil fuels, and the majority of that is natural gas. And a lot of that comes from Canada. But on the flip side, the last few years.

0: years, we've been a net importer of electricity from the United States. And just 2 weeks ago, BC Hydro released their annual service plan report, confirming again that for the third year in a row, BC Hydro was dependent on electricity imports from the United States to make up a significant portion of the power that we've been using here. And that's because we've had multiple years of below average precipitation. So we have not been able to produce as much electricity within our province as we normally do.
1: Could BC realistically use the pro here as leverage in a trade war, or would cutting or restricting those exports hurt this province more than it hurts the United States?
0: That's what's being hotly debated in certain corners. You've heard
1: Yeah.
0: some premiers suggest, like Premier Doug Ford, that we should cut off electricity sales to the United States. He's threatened to do that in Ontario. And he's also mused that maybe Canadian other forms of energy from Canada should also be used as a lever in the negotiations. Our premier in British Columbia has suggested the federal government not allow the U.S. to export coal that they mine in Wyoming and export through ports in Vancouver, south of Vancouver, Delta Port. And he's saying that that should be cut off. Those are all things that are interesting to talk about. But when you do that, you have to bear in mind that we have our own vulnerabilities. And before you go and open that door, you want to think about what might come walking right back at you. And like I said, we've been dependent on the United States for electricity. And every year, we depend on refineries in Washington state to supply significant portions of the gasoline that we use in our vehicles, the diesel in our trucks, and the jet fuel to power the aircraft taking off from Vancouver International Airport and elsewhere, because we don't have enough refining capacity within British Columbia. So much of the oil that comes from Alberta ends up in refineries in northern Washington state and gets processed and brought into British Columbia as a refined petroleum product.
1: Barry, I've talked to a couple of different leaders in a couple of different sectors like yourself, and one thing that I've heard from them is that this has actually been a reflective period, realizing the vulnerabilities that they have and realizing the things that they have to do better. And it's more than just diversification. I'm curious to know from your perspective, where are the real weak spots for us? Is it transmission lines? Is it the red tape that we deal with? Is it the pipelines? Like, what would it actually take to make BC less vulnerable in, say, the next 5 to 10 years?
0: Well, I guess one place we're short is on refining capacity. We used to have a couple more refineries in the Lower Mainland. We're down to one now. In the 1990s, we lost some refining capacity in the Burnaby area. And it wasn't really considered at that time politically popular to defend it. British Columbia at that time, under a previous NDP government, introduced something called the corporate capital tax. Sounds a bit vague, but what it meant was you got taxed immediately on the value of your investment, and that refinery that closed needed major reinvestment. And when the owners looked at the tax consequences of investing a lot more money to upgrade that refinery, they realized they'd be paying a lot more tax immediately, whether or not the refinery made a profit. It was just a tax on your investment. So for that and other reasons, they shuttered that plant and relocated to Alberta. So these are long-term structural weaknesses. I do like your comment about taking this time to reflect, and that's really the point of the publication I put out this week on behalf of the Energy Futures Institute, just to reflect on how integrated our two economies are. And I think as a principled position, Canada can articulate to the Americans that we're stronger together, and the system has been built this way because it makes economic sense. It has benefited both countries. It's not a sop to Canada. It's a benefit to both countries. And that's where I think we need to be a bit better in our communications. I'm talking about our elected officials, that Donald Trump signed that first trade agreement for a reason in his first term, which he called the greatest trade agreement of all time. He did that because it was good for the United States, and it was also good for Canada and Mexico. And that's the thing that many people, including maybe the President of the United States, now seems to have a hard time understanding, which is that trade benefits both parties through the exchange. Even if you're buying more from one party than the other one's selling you, or that than you're selling them, you're doing that because it's beneficial to you, or you wouldn't do that transaction. And just like it made financial and operational sense for BC Hydro to buy electricity the last few years on a net basis from the United States. They did that because it was beneficial to British Columbia for us to buy that power. We had to. And it's just like other times, we supply electricity to them when we have more than we need, and they're short. It benefits both sides. And I think we need to get back to maybe just kind of a little bit of a higher level of this discussion to emphasize the benefits of trade. It makes us both stronger. And I know maybe that falls on deaf ears at the moment with the current occupant of the White House, but not for voters. And I think increasingly in the United States, people are waking up, including the major media outlets, that wait a minute, maybe we actually do benefit from trade, and these attempts to limit trade is detrimental.
1: It's an interesting conversation. We didn't even get into the potential for an energy surcharge. But Barry, that just means that you and I will have to get back together again and continue this conversation. Thank you for the insight today. It's your time was valued.
0: Anytime. I appreciate it, Rob.
1: All right. We'll take a quick break here. When we come back, we're going to switch right into this petition to repeal DRIPA. Harman Bangu is a conservative MLA for Langley Abbotsford. He will talk about what this means for this province and what this means reaction-wise from the First Nations, depending on how this petition goes. We'll talk to Harman about that next.
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1: Welcome back to the program. Rob Fay in for Mike today. There is a conservative MLA that is taking on one of the most controversial laws in this province, the Declaration on the Rights of Indigenous Peoples Act, known as DRIPA. Harmon Bangu is an MLA for Langley Abbotsford. He has launched a province-wide petition to repeal it. Joining us now to talk about it is Harmon Bangu. Harmon, welcome to the program.
14: Thank you for having me on, Rob, and thank you to the listeners for tuning in.
1: Well, you have said that British Columbians have the chance to repeal DRIPA now that Elections BC has approved your petition. For somebody that's hearing about this for the first time, what exactly does your petition ask voters to do, and what would happen if it succeeds?
14: Well, what it is, it's a tool for British Columbians to take initiative and go out there, and what you need is you need 10% threshold in all 93 ridings. We have seen this type of petition before. It happened with the HST. That is something where a lot of people wanted to get rid of the HST, so there was a petition launched, then there was a campaign that gets launched, just like any other campaign. You have to run it by the rules, by Elections BC. And you go around 93 provinces and you meet that 10% threshold, then you can put it to a referendum province-wide.
1: Okay, so you say the BC Conservatives are ready to lead this fight as the official opposition, but the legislature still decides whether to introduce your repeal bill or send it to a province-wide vote. Now, if that happens and the NDP and the other parties block it, what's the real value of this petition from your perspective?
14: Well, this petition here, right? So David Eby and the NDP had already said previous session, we're going to bring amendments, we're going to repeal DRIPA, we're going to fix it, we're going to unlock the uncertainty and unleash your resource sector. They have failed to do so, Rob. British Columbians have been waiting on this legislation from them. So I have put the onus on them. They can come in during the fall session, October 5th it starts, bring in a bill, let's repeal it, let's debate it, and let's get some certainty back to our resource industry and British Columbians. A lot of people are in a lot of angst. They don't know how this is going to work out. And one thing I will say is I'm always going to protect your listeners and everyone's private property. I know how my family moved here, worked so hard to give me the life that I have and pass that down to the next generation. This is no ill will against First Nations. I have worked with First Nations before. I have a lot of friends. They do not like this legislation. They have said it's created nothing but turmoil and uncertainty. And that is something that we need to take seriously.
1: You've called DRIPA a controversial Indigenous rights law. Can you give an example for the listeners, or maybe two concrete examples where you say that DRIPA has hurt everyday British Columbians? I mean, is it private property? Is it resource projects, local decision making? What are the concrete examples here?
14: It's private property. It's the resource projects. This province was built on the resource sector. We have this lower mainland because what happened in the northern areas, St. John's and other areas, that is what built this province. We need to keep some certainty. In British Columbia, we need to do province building projects, interprovincial and national building projects. And this has been a huge hiccup, whether it's pipelines, it's natural resources, LNG, forestry, every step of the way. And Rob, when I am in this legislature, I take this job seriously. A lot of people come to the legislature to meet us and have meetings and discussions, and my heart aches. I came not too long ago. I wasn't a politician. I had to worry about signing a check on the front side, not just on the back side and depositing it. And I feel for these people. I have a duty. I have been elected to represent them. And I want to fight with them. Amongst the chaos, one thing you're Your listeners can know for certain, Harmon Bangu will continue to work for British Columbians. I will ignore the noise. I will work on the things that are at hand of British Columbians. That's what I've tried to do during this whole time. I know there's chaos out there. I know everyone wants to sow division. I want this to be a uniting thing for anyone of all political stripes. This is a win that we can get for British Columbians.
1: Harmon, you know, I do have to ask you. I mean, it comes at a really unique time in your party right now with all these defections and people going independent. For those who are leaving, do they stand by what you're taking forward to the parliament here?
14: Listen, I have no ill will towards the MLAs of the left. They were my colleagues. I have the utmost respect for them. And I will continue to do that. But I have been here from the beginning of reviving this party. I will do whatever it takes to make sure that we defeat the NDP, whichever way possible that is. That has been my mission from day one. Not any personal accolades. Look, I ran for the leadership and I dropped out and I endorsed Caroline Elliott. She did not win. But the thing is, I am still committed to British Columbians who voted for me to do what's best for them. Not my personal feelings and emotions. It's what's in their best interest. And that is what I want to show as an MLA. I think we need to change the way politics is done and start thinking about the people first. A lot of people say, hey, this might be something you get unelected. Well, I didn't come here to constantly do that. I came in here to make real change. Rob, I truly mean that.
1: Harmon Bangu is MLA for Langley Abbotsford joining us here on the Mike Smith Show. I'm Rob Fay filling in. Okay, so you're asking for signatures from 10% of registered voters in every single one of BC's 93 ridings. You got to get them by January the 25th. Some of those are urban and suburban ridings where that support for DRPA might be a little bit stronger. What is your pitch to those voters in areas who might disagree with repealing this law?
14: Well, it's... If we want to see this province flourish, we want to get back to certainty. We want to start having some affordability. This is going to be a step in the right direction. And I would love for all British Columbians to come join me, reach out, join the movement. This is something to unite everyone. This is something that I really am passionate about. And I know things, it's hard. It's going to be hard. But you know what, Rob? Life's hard. Everything is hard. And nothing worth fighting for is not, you know, it's going to be a difficult battle. And I come from sports. I'm not going to back down. I'm going to give it my all. And I will work day and night if I have to. I'm used to working 16 hours a day. I still do it in this job. And I will continue to do so for the British Columbians, the listeners on your show that have a hard time putting food on the table, even finding a hospital. If we get a resource sector, maybe we can get some more money and actually expand our healthcare services. We're in a complete downward spiral in British Columbia, and we need something to pick us back up and give us hope so we can actually keep British Columbians in this province, not hopping on a plane and leaving. That pains me. When my family sacrificed so much to put the roots down right here in British Columbia, in this amazing country, I think it's worth fighting for, and I think there are things that we can do in government. They might be hard, but you know what? It's our responsibility as elected officials to not be scared to do hard things.
1: Harmon, thank you for the time today.
14: Thank you very much, Rob, and thank you to the listeners.
1: All right, Harmon Bangu joining us here on the Mike Smith Show. There has not been, as of this conversation, a band or a First Nations government that has publicly, at least on the record, supported this petition to repeal DRPA. And it'll be interesting to see how this sits with the overall conversation of reconciliation and economic certainty in this province. All right, we do have to take a break here. When we come back, the best voices from across Canada. Crosstalk coming up next.
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13: From the National Newsroom of the Canadian Press, I'm Hannah Stolz. U.S. President Donald Trump says Washington has reached a landmark oil agreement with Venezuela. The deal would grant a new private company century-long rights to develop 17 fields holding up to 65 billion barrels of oil. The U.S. would get an effective 55% share of the company's output, with billions of dollars in investment expected. Canada is committing $5 million in emergency assistance after catastrophic flooding in Nepal killed more than 600 people. Foreign Affairs Minister Anita Anand says 32 Canadians and permanent residents are still missing. The floods destroyed entire villages and damaged roads, bridges, and communications, complicating the search for survivors. Some are sharing their stories of escaping through mud-filled streets. ABC's Britt Clennant reports.
14: Everyone's seeking
15: We're hearing ground. Incredible stories of survival.
14: You're all scared.
15: American Anjana Raja from Northern California.
14: It just came like a roar.
15: Remembering the moment she and her husband were inside one of those buses waiting at the border checkpoint.
14: It sucked a bunch of buses, SUVs, people, the base camp, everything. Took it in, turned it all upside down and dumped it into the ground.
15: When the glacier collapsed.
13: There are fears of a new threat. A newly formed lake as a result of that melting glacier could trigger a second round of disastrous flooding. The chief executive of Trans Mountain Corporation says curbing southbound oil exports in retaliation for U.S. tariffs would do serious harm to Canada. Mark Mackey says Canada and the U.S. are deeply integrated when it comes to energy, and he'd hate to see that relationship disrupted.
16: Interdependencies between both countries are high. Me personally, and this is just me commenting, you know, personal view, I hope people put down the shovels here pretty quick. We're hitting each other and going to stop that.
13: Most of the oil that flows on Trans Mountain's pipeline to the Vancouver area is bound for Asian markets, but some serves the BC Lower Mainland and the U.S. Pacific Northwest. Canada's Privacy Commissioner is asking a federal court judge to force Google to remove certain search results linked to a person's name. The case involves reports about a criminal charge that was later dropped and allegedly led to job losses, stigma, and even physical assault. The commissioner says Canadians can have information delisted in limited circumstances when it appears in searches of their name. BC legislature and Indigenous leader Joan Phillip has died. The Union of British Columbia Indian Chiefs says she died peacefully Friday afternoon while surrounded by family. As Canadian Press reporter Jason White explains, Philip had been battling illness for months.
17: The Union of British Columbia Indian Chiefs is asking people to make a donation to the BC Cancer Society in lieu of flowers. The Chiefs Union calls Joan Philip a fearless warrior and inspirational leader who will be dearly missed. She was first elected in Vancouver in a 2023 by-election. She won again in BC's general election the following year.
13: Philip was 74 years old. This is the Canadian Press. In sports, the Toronto Blue Jays opened a three-game weekend series against the visiting Seattle Mariners with an 8-1 win. With the win, the Jays moved to within 2.5 games of the third and final AL wildcard berth. Top-ranked Canada can punch its ticket to the Olympics Saturday following a victory over Puerto Rico in the opening match of the Women's Volleyball Continental Qualifier. Canada will play either the Dominican Republic or Cuba for an Olympic berth. Miyu Yamashita is back on top of an LPGA Tour leaderboard days after tying the tour's 72-hole scoring record in a 9-stroke victory in Canada. And host Winnipeg Blue Bombers came up with a total team effort and stunned the CFL-leading Montreal Alouettes 44-28 in CFL action. The Bombers, who halted the visitors' win streak at 7 games, entered the contest with losses in 3 of their last 4 games. The Bombers improved to 6-5 and have now beaten Montreal in 3 straight games dating back to last season. From the Canadian Press, I'm Hannah Stolz.
12: We're taking on the biggest headlines with the best talk show hosts in Canada. This is Crosstalk.
18: Another session of Crosstalk. We do this once a week. We get together with some of the best talk show hosts from across the country, and we talk about the news stories that we've been talking about for the past number of days in different places and see how they sometimes resonate slightly differently. I'm Shay Gadam, stationed in Alberta. And joining us today, we also have Rob Fay from British Columbia. And we have Lauren McNabb joining us. She's in Winnipeg today, guys. Good to be back and looking forward to another week. But there's nothing to talk about this time, is there?
19: You ain't lying.
18: What are we going to get into? Here's what we'll get into. We're going to talk about celebrity deaths a little bit later. Boy, there was a rash of those this week. We're going to talk about the big Meta settlement, which I find exciting. Not too exciting. I don't know how many teeth will be in there, but we'll get into that. We're going to talk about what's happened in BC politics, which is just a scene. But we'll start with the story that I'm sure has taken up a whole lot of our time. It doesn't matter where you are in our country, and that is the ongoing back and forth with the United States. When we were talking last week, we were sort of on the lead up to the tariff deadline and the threat that tariffs would be brought in against Canada. But hey, they were sitting down, they were chatting, and we were hoping you'd be able to reach a deal. Lo and behold, they did not reach a deal. Talks collapsed late last Friday, and now we're into an all-out trade war. We've got tariffs from the U.S., retaliatory tariffs from Canada, the threat of more tariffs down the path, and change the names of lakes and streets. It's got crazy. It's gone absolutely crazy. I don't know, Rob. It's discouraging to see where we are, but at the same time, it really has gotten ridiculous at this point, hasn't it?
20: Yeah, it's a little draining for the brain. There's no doubt about it. Usually when you're in the summer, you're thinking about kids' vacations and maybe getting a little reprieve away from the office. But this has really taken up a majority of the summer, be it leading up to the actual deadline or now dealing with the consequence of said deadline. But I'm not saying I'm 100% for Canada's counter tariffs, but I love that they're not random. Like, I love that they're aimed at politically sensitive U.S. sectors, that steel, aluminum, dairy, farm equipment. And you know what? That's how you got to play this game. You don't have enough bullets to take on the U.S., so you got to be really smart. And so far, I think Canada's been smart with how they've approached this.
18: Yeah, I think you're right. Like, we don't have an ability to just sort of overwhelm. We've got to be surgical, strategic, and very careful about, you know, what shots we take and where they land and the effect they might have. And pivot, I think, too. That's another thing where we brought in a lot of tariffs on seafood, hoping to affect Maine. And then a bunch of the fishery industry in eastern Canada said, yeah, well, it's not just Maine you're hurting. You're kind of killing us, too. And we said, okay, fair enough. Fine. Okay, we'll change it. We'll remove it. So Lorraine, it looks like we're trying to think it through. It's not just tit for tat. We've got some strategy involved here.
21: Yeah, I mean, certainly some of the leaders, like my own premier here in this province, there's tit for tat barbs being traded. Yeah, but on the actual trade front, I first of all, you know, I thought Carney last Saturday was tremendous in how his tone was measured and the words he used. And so I liked the approach in that it didn't sound inflammatory in terms of tone. Other premiers have been doing it a bit differently. There was at one point this week that some of our listeners talked about, like, well, maybe this is a bit liberating. Like, think about when he announced the change from Lake Ontario to Lake America. It's like, okay, well, now it's very clear. Like, we're dealing with a child. But that's the problem. You can't feel liberated and be like, then never mind. We just won't deal with them and we can move on somewhere else because A, we can't. And B, we don't know what comes next with someone like that. And so I have all these emotions around it because I was ticked off with that lake change yesterday. It just was so stupid. Like, I just, all the things that were going through my mind. And then you just think, I do not know what I would do if I had to be in a room with that though, then, and negotiate. How on earth do we get through this? And so then I went through the anger to it was like the seven stages of grief. And I don't know which one I'm at right now, but it's so concerning in terms of, well, what is the next step to move forward on the trade front, but also just as Canadians and how we feel about all of this.
18: Yeah, I just keep telling myself there are serious people doing work behind the scenes. We just don't know about it. I don't know if that's true. I really hope it is. So I just keep telling myself that it is, because if it's Trump, we're done. There's no negotiating with that. You're absolutely right. We'll just give you some of this. Was Donald Trump yesterday announcing what really is, as Lorraine said, dumb. There's no other way to describe this. This is dumb. But he announced he's changing the name of Lake Ontario to Lake America. Right, I don't know if we have that. How about Wab Canoe? Because he got into it. He's getting into the dumb. I don't know if this is helpful, but this was him comparing Donald Trump to an aging rock band appearing at your local casino.
22: You know when like a rock band is really over the hill and you see them like in a casino playing some song from like 50 years ago? I think that's the part of Donald Trump's presidency we're at now. Like he thought he had a real hit, a real golden oldie with the Gulf of Mexico, and he's trying to bring back that. He's trying to play the hits for his base, but I think everybody here thinks it's a little sad and it's not his best work.
18: See, I get the desire to dunk on Trump. I don't know if that's helpful. Mark Carney put out a, you know, very well thought out, reasonable reaction in terms of Lake Ontario and its history. The mayor of Hamilton went on CNN to tell everybody she didn't have time to waste on silly name games, even though she did an interview on CNN talking about silly. For me, just ignore it. You know what I mean? I don't know. What do you think, Rob? Like, there's no upside to this. You're playing the game, and it's that old saying: if you get down in the mud and wrestle, you're just going to end up dirty. It's not, there's no way, there's no winning this.
20: Well, yeah, they say if there's a fire, don't open the door and give it oxygen. And I think that's kind of what Wobkanoo does. And he knows what his base is, and he knows that that's going to be the sound bite that makes it onto air, or dare we say onto CNN across the border. Doug Ford occasionally plays that same tune as well. The reality is here is Canadians are now worried about their jobs, and we're worried about the economy. And I think this is why Mark Carney's temperament has really won me over. And I'm not going to talk necessarily about the politicking between Conservatives and Liberals and NDP here. What I'm talking about is what kind of temperament do you want from your leader? If I'm an American, I'm embarrassed. And we had an actual conversation earlier in the week with some people from the southern United States that didn't even realize that this was going on. We talk about it 24/7. And some of these states on the other side of the border, well, they talk about it as well. Maine and Michigan and New York State. But a lot of people in Florida and Texas and North Carolina, they don't even know what's going on. They see this come up on the third segment of the news and on CNN, and they're just like, okay, well, what's going on with the sports? And for me, this is a really interesting time because I want to be represented by a leader. And the one thing that I've heard in all of our callers, Shane, Loren, is that they love the fact that we are tempered. And that right now is how you win the game. So Wob can do his sound bits and his stand up, and Doug can shake his fist at the clouds. But for me, you've got to have a leader that can maintain dignity for this country. And I think he's knocking it out of the park. And if I'm the guy that's the most troubled right now in this country, has to be Pierre Poilievre. He just cannot get into this conversation.
18: He can't get in.
20: Mark Carney just won't make a mistake for him.
18: No, you're right. Yeah. He's been sidelined. Loren, you're in Manitoba, of course, Premier of Manitoba. How does that play? I guess you're preaching to the choir in a lot of ways, but I mean, is it a big upside? Because he keeps doing it.
21: Yeah, it's almost like he can't help himself. And, you know, the remarks you just played there, Shay, I think it was just before 1 hour time that Donald Trump signed that order. And that news conference that Wobkanoo had was on an unrelated topic, but it was within a half hour of that. It's not like he's sitting down at night and planning how to respond to Trump. He can't be, because he only had a matter of minutes to just go off the cuff like that. And so in some respects, you're like, oh, wow, you are good at this, in that you can come up with those zingers, but should you be good at this, or should you be doing it? And it plays off in two ways. It's split. People like it, or they don't like it. And there's no middle ground for it. Yeah. It's either like, keep going, we love it, push back, that guy's a moron, go ahead and call him that. And the others are like, be quiet, like you're going to make this worse potentially for Canadians. What we asked today, and I still don't know if we have a clear answer from how listeners feel, is that he doesn't, as we talked about last week, Shay, our Premier of Manitoba does not need to play to the Manitobans right now. Like, he's popular here and he's popular across the country. And so what we're wondering is, who's he doing that for? Like, does he really think that's going to help? Or is there a national audience he perhaps is trying to stay in front of, because there might be a move for him down the road into the national politics scene? That's one thing we're looking at on a complete aside to the whole trade war.
18: And I think, you know, I get the want, I get the reaction is to punch back and to sort of, cause it's insulting, and I get it. Yep. But I think I'm with Rob in sort of just staying quiet and going about doing the work that needs to be done is probably the better strategy at the end of the day, cause you're not going to win a trolling contest with, you know, the king troll. I don't see the upside.
21: Well, you could win, but win what? Like, what are we winning out of that, right? And it goes back to the saying we've all said to our kids at some point along the way, or you've heard as a kid, if you can't say anything nice, you don't say anything at all. And so that allows everyone to see the child in the other person. And let's keep the focus on Trump being the child and not us.
20: I know we're up against the clock. I got to throw this in there. I had a caller this week that said, do you really think Mark Carney's in this for the long haul? And it made me actually sit back in my chair. Like, has Mark Carney ever said, I want to be the prime minister indefinitely? Or is he the guy that comes in, deals with over the next couple of years these situations, and then punts? It was a really interesting curveball I wasn't expecting. Have you ever heard him say he wants to be a career politician? Or is he in here to fix it and then go right back to the business sector? Who knows?
18: And he's one of those guys where you take a look at it, like, I mean, the pay cut alone, not to mention the demand on your time and the stress and the spotlight, there's not much upside there. Like, it would be short term if I was in his position, I would think.
21: But don't you kind of want that? Like, do you not respect the idea that all of us are frustrated with politicians who make moves for the politics of it, right? This will help me win next time. This will help me in a certain riding. I'm going to make an announcement in this area so that I can win it back for the conservatives or liberals. And it's the politics of it, not the actual promise that counts, or at least it's part of it. And so there would be part of me that thinks, you know what? Don't be in it for the long haul. Come in it to make some changes and fixes that could hopefully help our nation. And if you want to move on, move on. Like that to me is like a swoop in guy. Like, it's hiring a consultant to tell you what to do, and he fixes it for 6 months, and that's the job.
18: Yeah, I see a problem that needs to be fixed. I know how to fix it. I'll fix it, and then I'll move along. You know, if that's how it plays out, so far so good. I'll take it.
20: Yep.
18: Guys, we'll take a quick break, and when we'll come back, speaking of problems, oh boy, they've got them in BC. If you're part of that BC Conservative Party, we'll get Rob to tell us exactly what's going on when we come back right after this.
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3: We're taking on the biggest headlines with the best talk show hosts in Canada. This is Crosstalk.
18: Yes, it is Crosstalk. Shay Gannon with you in Alberta. Lauren McNabb is in Manitoba. Rob Fay is in British Columbia, which is sort of ground zero for just a crazy week of political news. Sounds like a mass exodus from the opposition Conservative Party right after a leadership campaign and the coronation of a new leader. Rob, what's going on? It sounds like it's just an absolute state in BC right now.
20: All right, Shay and Lorraine, I'm going to get you to pull up by the campfire here. Welcome to British Columbia politics.
21: Settle in. Yes, okay.
20: All right, it's kind of a script that feels like it's almost a sitcom that's written by the tired intern in the back, but it's unbelievable, guys. For example, the NDP in this province somehow, quote-unquote, accidentally added $1.5 billion to the budget and then realized, oops, that column shouldn't be here. So you think with the decimal point in the wrong place and the column on
21: concerning.
20: The wrong side of the spread,
21: well,
20: you would think, right? And this would be found money for a Conservative Party. The official opposition in this province can't do anything about it right now because they've got six members walking out in 2 weeks. And now we've got calls for a brand new centrist party. We had a underground meeting at a local restaurant called White Spot here in Vancouver. It was just so bizarre. But there is one person in the crosshairs right now. And that is Conservative leader Carrie Lynn Finley, who's been on the job for just over 2 months. Old school, very aggressive, abrasive style. And I'm not saying that because I've talked to her. I'm saying that because that's what the people that are leaving her party are saying, that she's gruff and that she's aggressive. And right now, if you wanted to call this a TV show, guys, it's budgets, betrayals, and by-elections, because it's all coming up next.
21: Oh boy,
18: it's absolutely crazy. She's been leader for how long? Like not even a month, right?
20: Well, just over two, but it feels like years, not months.
18: It is
21: When we said we're going to talk about this today, I kind of went down a rabbit hole, right? Because I'm not dialed into every other province's political scene. You know a bit about what's going on, but not the, you know, day-to-day intricacies. And I felt like I was watching a show. Like I kept going to the next article and then the next video and then the next thing because I couldn't believe it, Rob. And I am curious, like, are you going to see new parties come into play? Like you can't have six MLAs sit independent, or do they want their own party
20: you trust
21: team
20: me.
21: And name
20: or
21: like what's,
20: a lot of things happened at the burger joints in Vancouver, so you can only imagine what's coming this way. But I'm going to play a clip here from BC Conservative Party leader Carrie Lynn Finley. I like to say KLF's going to rock you, but you got to be a little bit older in the tooth to know where I'm going with that one. She says more MLAs may actually leave caucus, but it's because they just don't share her vision of hope.
4: There may even be others that leave our caucus. I don't know. But if they're leaving, that means they do not have a vision for prosperity and hope that we're presenting for all British Columbians. It means somewhere along the way, they've decided that they know better than us where we should be going.
20: All right, so we had Rosalind Bird. She's now independent MLA for Prince George Vailmont. And guys, she said she was asked to give up her seat because, believe it or not, Carrie Lynn Finley doesn't even have a seat in the ledge yet. So she's got to get that before she can start to work harder for British Columbians. And apparently when Rosalind said, you know, I really don't want to, she got yelled at. And that came right out of the mouth of Rosalind Bird saying, you know, I understand this is how it goes in politics provincially, but the way that it was received when I had the option to say no and then did was a part of the problem. So it is I'm old enough to remember the Gong Show. And that's exactly how it feels like right now in BC politics. I feel terrible for the voters who right now are furious with the NDP. But really, guys, they don't have an option.
18: Right. I think that's what I'm seeing a lot of online is kind of like we had a golden opportunity. I mean, David Eby is not a popular guy. And there's literally nothing there. And I mean, there's this leaked tape that goes into it as well, Rob, which kind of has some tie in to Alberta, because allegedly, and I'm going to keep using that word, Apollo Chung, who was one of Carrie Lynn Findlay's staffers during the campaign, was apparently, we think it was him anyway, caught on tape talking about wanting a $500,000 payout. He literally said, says stealing everything on this tape. He was immediately fired after this tape got leaked. He has ties to the Alberta Republican Party here in Alberta, obviously, which is tied to the voter list leak. Like, it just... It's like a house of cards script. Really, it is. It's just drama, intrigue, and craziness. But do we know exactly what the status is there? I mean, have we confirmed any of the stuff that was heard on that tape? Because that was explosive stuff, Rob.
20: Well, it was explosive, and he was fired 20 minutes after it was posted. Yeah. So I don't know how deep they want to go with the forensics on this, but we haven't heard anything from Apollo Chung, and let's just say he was out of work pretty quick after that recording came out. Here's the problem, guys, is, you know, he was only hired a couple of months ago, so this is one of the challenges here for the BC Conservative Party, is you've got a new leader right now. You've got these people that she's surrounding herself with that have, you know, interesting backgrounds, including hiring an Alberta separatist. And realistically, these guys were a hair away from forming government at the last election. Like, the NDP just got in. And you would have thought that they might have, you know, recalibrated, tweaked a few things. Instead of just changing the tires, they completely broke the car down to the studs. And I don't know if they've got enough time between now and whenever this next election comes to rebuild the chassis in time to truly take on the NDP, which makes me think that there is a new party that's going to be formed with all these independents.
21: Right. Yep.
20: And boy, I'll tell you, Shane, and I'll tell you, Loren, they might be able to drive right up Broadway and actually form government out of nowhere. And if people laugh at me in BC for saying that, remember who the Conservatives were 4 or 5 years ago. They were nobody.
18: But they're working on that.
21: No,
18: they're
21: trying to get,
18: not a lot of time, though, right?
20: Well, if David Eby was smart, he'd call a snap election right now.
18: Yes.
20: Even with the popularity, just because everybody else right now can't figure it out. These new parties haven't had time to form. And the budget, I mean, talk about the money that's just absolutely leaking out the back right now, the BC Conservative truck. I just don't know if David Eby's ever going to get a more golden opportunity, despite his abysmal polling numbers and despite the fact that right now they can't run a spreadsheet without knowing which side the billion goes on.
21: Do you see that happening? Because, you know, if I have a voter in your province right now, I'm furious. Right? Like, you've got a lot of issues. Life has never been more tough. The economy had good numbers today, but, like, you know, people's own personal pockets are not full of dollars. You got healthcare crisis. I mean, the list goes on, guys. And you need people to take this seriously. And if I were sitting in BC, I'd be like, is anyone taking this seriously right now? Because we got stuff to do. Who's going to do it?
20: There are so many votes that are up for grabs right now. And that's why these independents are sitting here thinking, you know what? I can get out of Dodge here. We can form a new party. And if we even have a couple of months to get our act together and we get a couple of seats in the ledge so that we can actually, you know, have a say here. This is, I can't remember ever in BC politics there being a lane more wide open for somebody to just come from the back of the pack and engage with BC voters, especially with what's going on, you know, around the world. I can't believe that the NDP may be able to skate this one, because I thought for sure they were dead to rights, but there's just nobody to take them on right now.
18: Right. Yeah. Just give us an electable option and we'll vote for it. That's almost the place that we're at here. Okay, guys, we've got to take a break. When we come back, we'll get into this Meta settlement. Every time Meta gets smacked, I like it, but I don't know how lasting it'll be. We'll talk about that right after this.
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0: We are back with Crosstalk. Shea Gannon with you in Alberta, and joining us today, we also have Rob Fay in British Columbia and Loren McNabb in Manitoba. It's our weekly chat about the stories making news. And one of the stories that made news this week, guys, and I'm sure you chatted about it, was Meta. They were facing a lawsuit by, I think, 47 U.S. states, if I remember correctly, for billions and billions and billions of dollars. And the allegation against them was, hey, listen, you engineered a platform that you knew was addictive and harmful to young people, and you did nothing about it to try and, you know, mitigate those risks or even let people know that the risk existed, even though you knew full well that it did. Earlier this week, we heard Meta announce, okay, well, we'll settle this. They didn't actually admit to any wrongdoing, but nonetheless, they settled it. It's close to $18 billion. It was supposed to be many times more than that. So at the end of the day, they saved themselves a bunch of money had they lost the lawsuit. But they also agreed to a bunch of different changes on the way that their platform operates. Things like time limits, blackout periods, like not letting you use it in the middle of the night, putting in a little bit more control, things like that, which all sound really good. The proof will be in the pudding, as it always is with this social media stuff. But like I say, a lot of people are calling this like the big tobacco moment for Meta. This is California's Attorney General Rob Bonta saying this is a big decision and this should help protect kids.
1: It is a milestone moment. It is transformative. It is unprecedented, and it is historic in terms of the commitments that Meta is making to reduce harm for kids. Kids have been suffering.
0: I guess he's got to say, I don't know, Loren. Do we trust Meta to actually make meaningful changes? Do we know if they will? What's your take on what this means going forward with social media?
2: It's hard to know with things like these, Shay, because when someone settles, you know, when you're not admitting you're wrong, but you're admitting you're wrong, you know, in some capacity,
0: right, yeah,
2: then I don't know how seriously you take it. And that's not to say that anyone who settles was wrong to begin with. It, you know, like sometimes people settle because it's just gets rid of the problem, or at least moves it along and they can get back to business. But regardless of the settlement, I think I'm willing to give them some space to see if this, if they make the changes, but not much. Like these are simple things they can do, and it can be done right now. Like, it doesn't have to, like, they've got enough staff, they got enough people that this could be fixed, and by Saturday, kids can't access from, you know, midnight to 6 a.m. or 8 a.m. to 3 p.m., whatever the goal is in these blackout periods and the time limits and the pauses and the control over the feeds. So that could happen almost instantaneously, as far as I understand. So do it. And then I guess the bigger question is it going to make a difference for our kids? Because they're still going to have access to these platforms. There's always, you know, someone figures out a workaround to it. And then what? And so I guess I have a bit of patience, but not much, because to your point, much like smoking, and the big tobacco settlements, like, people know when they're doing something wrong.
0: Yeah.
2: And when they don't fix it, when they know it, without a lawsuit, I have no time for that. I think the other thing, Shay, is I wish they'd do this for all of us. Like, I don't think it would hurt for most
0: too.
2: Of society to have your phone blackout from, you know, 10 p.m. to 6 a.m. at least, or at least to remind me that I've been doom scrolling or looking up weird lymphatic drainage videos for 3 hours based off one social media site. Like, I just think all of us need to hit pause on all our phone use right now.
0: Yeah, I mean, Rob, that's the thing. Like, we're focused on teens here, but we also got to point out, Rob, this is just the teens in those 47 states. Like, I think there's
2: sure.
0: a couple of states that weren't part of this lawsuit, so they don't have to change it there. They don't have to change it for Canada, for Europe, for anywhere else. They might, because there's more lawsuits coming all over the world. But at this point in time, this is only for you know, these states that sued them, Rob. So the rest of us are still in the soup with this.
3: Yeah, there's a few other lawsuits still in play. You got the FTC antitrust appeal over whether Meta monopolized the postal, the personal social networking. You've got ongoing litigation here in Canada. You've got 1,000 school boards south of the border talking about youth mental health. So the number for me is really interesting, guys, because people will say, holy cow, $18 billion over 10 years. That's unbelievable. That is high-fiving going on in Meta's head offices right
0: yeah.
3: now for an organization
0: sure.
3: that's worth $2 to $3 trillion. 18 as opposed to what it should have been if this went to court and you would have got Mark Zuckerberg up on the stand. It could have been a lot worse. So I think there's a lot of people getting bonuses this Christmas, but where does the money go? Okay, so we got $18 billion coming out over
0: sure.
3: 10 years. Where does this go? This is the question. And I think they ticked just enough boxes, guys, to appease the masses that were getting upset. You know, the 2-hour daily time limits and the age verification.

0: and the parental controls just enough to bring the temperature down. But the reality is I think that money goes into the ether. It doesn't go probably where it should, which is to mental health programs and to these states that are dealing with many an issue.
1: Wasn't it potentially as high as trillion?
2: I
1: heard as high as 1.4 trillion it could have been. You make a great point, Rob, that 18 billion when you talked about it could have been a trillion. That's a huge gap, Shay.
2: Well, and this is the thing, like, if you take a look what that judgment came in, oh my goodness, they're going to get smacked for $18 billion. That's bad news for Meta. Their stock went up immediately. Like, it was a win, as you say, Rob. It was an absolute victory for Meta to avoid a much bigger penalty. Here's the thing I would like them to regulate. You want a creepy story? Listen to this. And they always say they don't track us. They're not listening. They're not paying attention. BS. I'm not buying it. I went and saw Guns N' Roses on Wednesday, okay? So I'm sitting in the stadium of, I don't know how many people showed up, call it 30,000. And I'm sitting in there, and I just happened to be sitting next to two lovely guys who, you know, said, hey, I used to watch you on TV. Good to see you. Blah, blah, blah, blah, blah. And we had a little chit-chat. Never seen these guys before. Don't know them from Adam. Guess who shows up on my Facebook? A picture of these two sitting at the Guns N' Roses show. There's no I'm dead serious. There's no reason for them to be part of my Facebook feed. There's no, like, I don't even know how it can happen.
1: I
2: don't know, Loren, but this kind of, like, it's not like, okay, I was talking to my wife about maybe buying a new fishing rod and all of a sudden I'm inundated with ads for fishing rods. We've all gone through that experience, but no names were exchanged. Like, I don't know, did our phones talk to each other somehow? I don't know, but it's so creepy the way this social media has just become so pervasive in our lives.
0: You know, some of the other outlets are going to be looking at this as well, TikTok and Snapchat, and seeing how this decision went, because they're getting raked over the coals as well. So, you know, and you talk about algorithms, and, you know, it's beyond my scope sometimes. We have a guy named Andy Berard that comes on our show once or twice a week, and he's got this down to a science, and he says, here's the problem. Beyond all of the things that they're going to give up, they just want to make sure that they can protect their algorithm so that they know at 9 o'clock to put this feed onto Shay's phone so that he can, you know, make some new friends at the Guns N' Roses concert. This is what everybody's trying to protect right now. So if they have to make some little modifications, they're more than happy to do it. And they'll pay that. You know what? They're going to make that $18 billion back what do you do when you put something into the bank and then they give you money back for it? I forget. But anyways, they're going to make it back in no problem. And, you know what? As long as they protect their algorithms, all is well.
1: I think we need to, I mean, and this comes up every time we talk about it too, in terms of, like, I can be mad at the Instagrams and TikToks of the world and not like what they're doing. And I can be mad that they knew they created an addictive product and then had a total issues with access and control and all the rest, and that they didn't do anything about it and might still not really do much about it, even with this decision. I think that's all fair. Yeah. But as I was looking through all the decisions and the changes that they are supposed to make, I still come back to the idea, and not finger pointed at anyone, because I'm a mom too who doesn't do enough to keep her kids off of their phones. Like, you know, the whole blackout period, for example, I don't know how about you guys, but we have brought people on air, I bet you 100 times at least, to say your kids shouldn't have phones at a certain age. Your kids shouldn't have social media until a certain age. Your kids should definitely not have any of those things in their room. And then how many of us go home and don't enforce any of the things that we just got told to do on air over and over again? So, like, there's I'm not pointing fingers at moms and dads involved, particularly not ones who had kids who lost their lives due to social media and the impacts it had on them. It's just that I feel like we know it's bad. And as I'm telling my kids it's bad, I might be on my phone while I'm telling them that. Like, I just feel like we are all so hugely part of this problem as well.
0: By the way, if I can really quickly interject here, Meta only pays that full $18 billion if their competitors like TikTok and YouTube agree to similar or stricter limits. And if they don't, Meta's total payout drops by $5 billion.
2: And they've also said, well, we'll strengthen our measures if you make TikTok and Snapchat do it. We've got to be fair. And you know
1: what? Right, like, come on.
2: It would be nice.
1: It would.
2: I don't...
1: It will come some, like, that will come someday, Shay, but, like, there's just constant workarounds, you know? Like, I probably check my phone to make sure the microphone's not on and my location tracker isn't on and all sorts of things, because I feel like I want to protect my privacy and not have random people show up on my Facebook feed like you did at the concert. And yet those things still happen to me too, because they figure out a way. So, like, that's where it gets really hard, you know? there could be settlements against the TikToks of the world and other platforms, or they can just go ahead and do it because they think it's the right thing to do. I don't know. But then what, there's just something else that comes up the chain, particularly in this space, that it makes it really hard to fight back against.
2: Yeah, I think you're right. And I think what it comes down to is, and if some good comes out of this, like I don't trust Meta to do anything to try and actually improve this. And like you say, they'll try and find ways to work around it. We've known all these things about Meta for a long time. They've had a million opportunities to do the right thing. They don't. So I don't expect they're going to here. But, you know, like you said, maybe we get to a point where us as parents who have known these things and sort of we've heard these things, but haven't paid a lot of attention, start to realize that, wait a minute, there's really, really bad consequences here. And now it's being played out in the courts, and we're hearing the stories and we're hearing from parents. And maybe we have to do a little more work ourselves with our kids and with us, as you pointed out, Loren, because ultimately that's the only way I think you resolve this, is just not being part of the problem. But as hard as that is, because, I mean, they're addictive. That was part of the lawsuit. They've done a really, really good job. We're going to squeeze in one last break. And then when we come back, we're going to talk about celebrity deaths and social media. I mean, that's all social media was this week. It was absolutely wild after Dolly Parton passed and then Tim Curry, and the list goes on, but it was a bad week. But boy, people love to run to social media and tell everybody how torn up they are about it. We'll talk about that right after this.
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2: Yeah, we are back with Crosstalk. Shea Gannon with you in Alberta. Loren McNabb is in Manitoba and Rob Fay in British Columbia. And I'm sure you guys were all talking about this week as well. We had a really bad run of celebrity deaths. And Dolly Parton, one of those rare universally beloved figures, right? Like, there were not a lot of Dolly detractors, very few. Everybody seemed to have fond feelings about Dolly Parton. And then we had Tim Curry of the Rocky Horror Picture Show and Home Alone 2. He passed away shortly after. And then I wish I could remember the name of the guy who voiced Eeyore in Winnie the Pooh and Optimus Prime in the Transformers movies passed away as well. And I want to be careful how I say this, because I mean nothing mean about any of them at all, including Dolly. I love Dolly just like everybody else, Dolly. But I'm struck every time something like this happens by the way people rush onto social media and talk about how devastated they are. And I mean, really? Are we really that? Is that just the way we... I think it all changed with Lady Di, and we had the outpouring of grief around the world. And I think ever since then, we rush out and we put teddy bears and we put flowers and we run onto... And I guess, I mean, hey, whatever you want to do. It always strikes me as, boy, maybe there's something wrong with me because I'm not feeling this outpouring of emotion. But how did it go over in your market, Rob? I mean, were people in BC all broken up over the death of Dolly Parton?
0: I think they were. And you know what? That kind of caught me by surprise as well. I mean, we skew a little bit older when it comes to our demographic here on the West Coast. And one of the things that I didn't realize is just the impact that she had on so many people that you wouldn't assume. Like, for example, Eminem posting that he got a letter from Dolly Parton just saying how special he was. And even though she doesn't know much about that genre of music, that she knows he's a star. And then you hear about all the donations that she made. And I get it. Like, I didn't grow up in country music. So for me, it's a little bit different than maybe you, Shane, in Alberta, for example. But I'm always impressed when I hear the stories, the things that you didn't hear until they passed, about their philanthropic efforts and just their reach in the community. So you know what? Yeah, the thoughts and prayers thing on social media can get a little repetitive, but at the same time, there are certain people that it matters. Like, for example, I think the only time where I sat back in my chair and said, boy, that one stings, is Catherine O'Hara a little earlier in the year. You know, she of Schitt's Creek and so many other things that you've seen. So I don't know. I'm kind of with you, Shay, but at the same time, when I learn more about the celebrity, all of a sudden I sit back and I say, oh, okay, I get it now.
2: Yeah, and I think you make a good point when it comes to Dolly, is the fact that there were so many things outside of music. Because, yeah, I grew up in Alberta, which, yeah, country music for sure. But they were posting, you know, the number of her hit songs that were trending on Apple Music right after she passed away. And I knew the first three. I knew, like, Jolene and 9 to 5 and Islands in the Stream. And after that, I'd never heard one of them. So I wasn't really overly familiar with it. But I certainly did know about her impact outside. And she was a remarkable woman. Woman, Loren, there's no question about it.
1: I think that's where, for that death in particular, for so many people, it was the loss of the light of Dolly, right? Like the idea that, and I think Alan Cross was interviewed by many of us. He's a musicologist, knows so much about music, and he just said the world needs more Dollies now more than ever. And I think that's where it hurt people. Like, there's the songs, there's the music, there's the kindness, there's the philanthropic efforts. It's the human, the person that she was, that when you read all those stories this week, you're like, man, like, we need more of that. And I want to be more like that. Like, what a great human being, to the way she reaches out to strangers to say good work. How lovely is that? And to do it with the letter, in the era of where you could text somebody and get the phone number and all those kinds of things. And so in many ways, I was all in on it this week, because helped me see a different side of humanity. But also, I didn't know about some of the songs she's done. So when artists were saying that they missed her, yes, there's part of me that was like, are you just posting this to prove that you once sang with a legend? Yeah. or, you know, like there is that cynical side of me. And I think some of that might be fair for some of the people who were. But then it allowed me to see, like, she did a great cover of Stairway to Heaven years ago. I hadn't ever seen it or heard it. My God, is it good? Like, so then I was, then I appreciated the rabbit hole that I had gone down in that aspect. But I mean, people mourn all sorts of things on social media that you wonder about. And are they just doing it to show, like, to prove something? Like, I knew them. Or when Notre Dame Cathedral burned in Paris years ago, people posted, you know, their photos of it, and I was there, and how lovely it is. I mean, millions, if not billion people have been there, right? I mean, you don't have capacity for all that. And so then you wonder, well, you're just trying to prove that you were in Paris. I posted a photo because I had this lovely moment there with my sister, and then afterwards had that thing like, did the world need to see this on your feed right now? And not that I have a world full of followers, but what was my goal in that moment? And I had some self-reflection on that, and that was a building, not a person.
0: I was gonna say, you know what my pet peeve is when it comes to the whole death thing is, I was reading this week, it's the Oscar Wilde's birthday. He passed away he passed away August 28, 1900. He would have been 125 years ago, 125 years old today. And I'm like, no, actually, he wouldn't have. I think there's got to be a cutoff at about 80 or 90 where you kind of say, you know, he had a good life. 125, it's not happening. At least not on my watch.
2: It's a good point. Yeah. I mean, in terms of being affected or sort of being, there was one. And for me, that was Eddie Van Halen, because I spent more time with Eddie than anybody else when I was a kid, you know, virtually, like learning and playing guitar. And so when Eddie passed away, I was kind of, oh boy, that one did upset me. Other than that, not nearly as much as these. And the other thing that gets me, and Lauren, I'm not going to be critical of you. You've probably done it because I've done it in TV news. We all do it. A community is mourning today. A community is reeling. A community is, mm-hmm. No, the community is not devastated. The community is fine. Most of the community doesn't even know, but we fall into these traps, I think, of overplaying everything like that. And it's just what we do. And it's like you say, Rob, it's a bit of a pet peeve. It's just, it's lazy, but you know.
1: You then become a person that thinks, am I supposed to be posting on this right now? Right. And I think about that in the world of politics, where they all will go online and say something about someone, because you start to get caught in that, like, it's not a fear of missing out. It's like, am I going to look like an ass? Like, if I don't go online and say something right now, because everybody else seems to be doing it. And so it gets back to the idea of, like, what was the motive here? If the motive is to share something beautiful about somebody that you knew that perhaps others didn't, or music, or a piece of their film work, or, you know, like those kinds of things, then I think I really do think I'm okay with it, because that's sharing more about them rather than just sharing the fact that you know them and or, hey, yeah, no, I'll miss her too, right?
0: I'm mourning Lake Ontario, guys.
1: Yes.
2: Yes, we all are. We all are.
0: Where's the trumpet when you need it?
2: I heard a rumor today that they might rename Trump Street in Toronto Taco Street. I think that would be wonderful. That's the kind of pettiness that I'm into.
0: I love pettiness like that.
1: You're there for that, hey? You want everyone to be measured and not have tone, but you don't mind if they change Trump Street to Taco Street.
2: We're going to be dumb.
1: Street.
2: Let's be go. Dumb.
1: Yeah, go all in, right? Put all your chips in.
2: Yeah, 100%.
1: Well, I hope that rumor
2: guys, we're out
1: true.
2: Of time again. Blasted through another round of crosstalk. We'll do it again next week. That is the good news, but the hour always flies by. Rob, Loren, thanks for being here. We'll do this again in a week. Rob Fay in British Columbia, Loren McNabb in Manitoba. I'm Shea Ganim in Alberta, and that's it. It's all we have time for. But as I said, we're back with another round of crosstalk. Coming up next week.
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31: From the National Newsroom of the Canadian Press, I'm Hannah Stolz. The federal government has announced $5 million in urgent humanitarian aid to support Nepal after a flash flood tore through the border region with China this week, killing more than 600 people. Randeep Sarai, the Secretary of State for International Development, says the funding will help trusted humanitarian partners on the ground deliver life-saving assistance to those who need it most.
32: We remain in close contact with our partners on the ground to assess how Canada can best support. Our focus remains on the people who have been affected.
31: Sarai says they've also offered to deploy relief supplies from emergency stockpiles by the Canadian Red Cross should they be requested. U.S. President Donald Trump is calling a new deal with Venezuela the biggest oil deal in world history. Venezuela's government released a statement saying the deal gives a new private company 100-year rights to develop fields with a potential of 65 billion barrels. It says the agreement could draw $100 billion in investment and gives the U.S. 55% of the share of the company's output. When the U.S. attacked Iran on February 28th, President Trump told the American people he thought this would be resolved in just a few weeks. But now the war with Iran is impacting rising gas prices and the American economy. ABC White House correspondent Mary Bruce reports.
33: The average price of a gallon, now $4.06, up $1.12 since the U.S. attacked Iran. All contributing to stubborn inflation, which the new chairman of the Federal Reserve flagged as a chief concern.
34: So the Fed's predominant focus
5: right now should be on prices.
33: Kevin Warsh saying if inflation doesn't ease up soon, the central bank would have, quote, work to do, hinting at a possible interest rate hike to come.
31: Friday marked a six-month milestone of the war with no conclusion in sight. BC Conservative leader Carrie Lynn Findlay is downplaying suggestions that a recording shows she illegally offered jobs to legislators who resign so she could stand in a by-election.
6: Police said they were aware of the purported recording of Findlay addressing Conservative legislators that was released on social media on Thursday. In the recording, a person who sounds like Findlay says she could give them a role as a senior advisor in their same portfolio. It's illegal under the criminal code to negotiate a reward or benefit related to resignation from political office. But Findlay said the comments in the recording, published by an anonymous account known as the Findlay Files, were normal political discussions that did not constitute a criminal offense. John Kennedy, The Canadian Press.
31: Quebec Premier Christine Fréchette came under attack from her rivals during the first full day of campaigning on the Quebec election trail. Taxes and the trade war were the main focus of party leaders as they criticized her governance over the last 4 years. Fans of Tupac Shakur are hoping for justice as the rapper's murder trial nears the end. Sade Williams says ever since the trial began, she's heard people blasting his music or seen them wearing his shirts. She says it's a hopeful sign that answers are coming in the wake of her favorite artist's death. This is the Canadian Press. In sports, the host Winnipeg Blue Bombers came up with a total team effort and stunned the CFL-leading Montreal Alouettes 44-28 in CFL action on Friday. The Bombers, who halted the visitors' win streak at 7 games, entered the contest with losses in 3 of their last 4. The Bombers improved to 6-5 and have now beaten Montreal 3 straight games dating back to last season. One night after getting booed at home during a 13-2 loss to the Kansas City Royals, the Toronto Blue Jays bounced back with a crowd-pleasing 8-1 win over the visiting Seattle Mariners. With the win, the Jays moved to within 2.5 games of the third and final AL wildcard berth. The Las Vegas Aces whipped the visiting Toronto Tempo 93-73 in WNBA play on Friday. Isabel Harrison led the shorthanded Tempo with 15 points and 7 rebounds. The injury-riddled Toronto squad has lost 15 of its last 16 games. From the Canadian Press, I'm Hannah Stolz.
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0: Rob Fien for Mike, welcome back. Appreciate you doing crosstalk. I think Lorraine and Shay are great. And Mike will be back in that circle next week. But right now, ready to rock and roll with Bill Thielman, strategy and comms consultant and veteran campaigner in BC as we bring you Bill's Beat. We're going to break down the biggest story, shake it up BC and beyond. This week, we're going to start, Bill, with the BC Conservatives in full meltdown. 6 out of 6 MLAs gone in 2 weeks. There's some money that might be vanishing eventually and whispers of a new right-wing party. Party brewing over lunch. Bill, welcome to the program.
7: Rob, I don't know how we picked this past 2 weeks. We've covered the entire meltdown as it stands now, but I understand as well from all the sources, and our friend Keith Baldry has said this on Global, there'll probably be more resignations of some conservative MLAs who have been away on holidays and are coming back by then. And I think there's a big caucus meeting, or I shouldn't say a moderate-sized caucus meeting at that point.
0: I know we joke about it, but how many is too many? Like, I know it's been 3 and then 4 and then 5, and then you've got Bandman making 6. At what number do you actually say this is a real problem for them?
7: Well, it's a real problem now. There's no question about that. But the reality for them is if they lose 14, then they're no longer, and the other side puts itself together, the independents put themselves together, then they would no longer be the opposition party, the official opposition. That would be a huge come down. But, you know, every MLA who quits, that takes about $120,000 out of the Conservative Party budget in the legislature. So you're going to be looking very quickly at layoffs of staff and reduced staffing, reduced resources. And so this is a very, you know, we've had MLAs leave before. I think we had 4 social credit MLAs leave when they were unhappy with Bill Vanderzand back in the 80s. But this is pretty unusual, I have to say.
0: So yesterday we had Yuri Fulmer on this show, and he says, you know, for those who are leaving, we wish him well. And, you know, didn't say the word quitter, but I mean, it was, you know, pretty much if you read between the lines, it's just like, if you don't like it, lump it. Carrie Lynn Findlay's taking a bit of a hard line with these people that have decided to leave the party. At what point do you change that narrative where you say, boy, there's a lot of egg that's accumulating on the face here. We've got to make an adjustment instead of just this hard line that we're towing right now.
7: I don't know what they can actually do unless they want to change their whole approach. And, you know, we've heard you had Roslyn Bird on this morning. It was an interesting interview. When Bruce Bannon quit, I think that was a shockwave through not just the Conservative Party, but BC Conservatives, but also through everybody else in BC, because he was the first person to join John Rustad as a BC Conservative. He started the movement towards creating the BC Conservatives as the viable alternative that they were or appeared to be to the NDP in the 2024 election, and came within a, you know, a handful of votes of winning. And goodness knows where we'd be today, Rob, if Premier John Rustad and the rest of the crew were still had won the election. I don't know what would have happened. Maybe they would have been in power and able to sort some of these problems out a bit easier. But right now, they're as far away from power and as far away from solving their problems as I've ever seen. Carolyn Findley would have to. I think she knows this. She's a veteran politician, which makes some of this surprising. She's been a cabinet minister federally and an MP. She would have to, you know, make a lot of changes and take a different approach and maybe different staff in order to maybe hold on to who's left and try and convince other people to come back. But, you know, once you go public and quit and say the leader is unelectable, as Bruce Bannon said, or her approach and her style are anathema to me as an individual MLA, it's very hard to go back.
0: I was going to say, if somebody leaves, that's one thing. It's another thing to use the word unelectable. That one stings, and I'm sure that it made its way right to Carolyn Findley, and that's a tough pill to swallow. I do want to talk about the dollars here, because money and funding reportedly disappearing from the Conservative Party with these defections. In BC's donation and spending rules, how damaging is that financially, and does it limit what the party can do before the next election?
7: Well, there's a couple things. There's several things, and it is very important, because a party without, you know, much resources, much money, can't do a lot of things. The research, the staffing, all those things, Rob. So they get a certain amount of money annually through the number of dollars per vote that they got in the last election. So that can continue. So that's one good piece of good news for the Conservatives for the time being. But each MLA is a cut of $120,000 in staffing and resources. So it adds up pretty quickly. I mean, you just say six of them, that's like over $700,000 a year they're losing instantly, like right now. So that's going to cripple them quite a bit in terms of what they can do with the remaining money. And if a couple more go, you know, it's a huge amount. And then there's the donations, too. You mentioned that, too. I mean, the donations have apparently gone down to a trickle. And, you know, frankly, I would hate to put out a BC Conservative fundraising appeal right now. I'm not sure what you would say or who would sign it. But you want to make sure they're still there. By the time the mail gets out, they might have fewer members.
0: If you were advising the NDP right now, like, how do you try to exploit this? Do you go at them, or do you just sit back and let them do it themselves?
7: Well, there's an old adage that when a government is falling, get out of the way. But this isn't the government. This is the opposition party. And I think there would be, ordinarily, there would be a temptation for sure. And if we are another year or more into the term of government, and I think it'd be extremely hard to avoid wanting to call election. But there's a couple of problems. We've got a municipal election in October, on October 17th, across the province. Anybody calling an election for October or September would really be screwing up the municipal campaigns of everybody. So, and that would cause a lot of blowback. I also think it's not like the NDP are riding high in the polls and everybody's happy. This government has a lot of problems. The deficit is a problem. The debt's a problem. Healthcare issues. So I think, you know, my advice to them would be, try and fix things as quickly as possible, see where we are in the spring, and see if Carolyn Findley is in the legislature through a by-election or not, and then make your decision then, because there's an argument for waiting it out till 2028, but you might see the right side of the fence politically reapply itself in some different formation, and they might be quite viable by 2028. But not next year in the spring. So, you know, there's a lot of considerations that go into it. And then there's the public reaction. People don't like someone playing a fast one on another party, regardless of their political stripe. And if they thought that David Eby and the NDP were just trying to take advantage of the confusion of the Conservatives too much, then they might, you know, there might be a real rebound on that one and a real backlash on it. But, you know, if Donald Trump keeps doing stuff, the Premier could say, you know what, it's not about the Conservatives, it's about fighting Donald Trump.
0: Well, speaking of the Donald, he signed an executive order yesterday that had me close my eyes very slowly, lean back in my chair and say, has he officially lost his mind? Donald Trump renames Lake Ontario as Lake America. I don't even know what to say, Bill.
7: Well, you know, Rob, I think that someone on X was saying Canadians are laughing at this. They're not furious. They just think it's sad, almost pathetic, that the president of the most powerful nation on earth is spending his time with a Sharpie and a map, redrawing things which nobody else will recognize. Americans and some American institutions will have to recognize this. Nobody else in the world is going to start calling it Lake America. Maybe in North Korea and Russia, but that's about it. So I don't know. But more seriously, it does make me worry that the president of the United States is this far out of it that doesn't realize that people are laughing at him around the world for doing this kind of stuff. And you can say it's a stunt or a joke, but it's not to him.
0: Yeah, you know it's bad when you get into the laughing at category, and I think that's where some of us are at right now. And it's a dangerous laugh, but it's a laugh that many of us are having. Okay, we'll take a break here. Bill Thielman is our guest. When we take this break, we're going to open up the phones at 604-602-7373. I've got Bill Thielman in the crosshairs. He's here to take your calls. You want to talk BC politics or anything else? We haven't even got into the city of Vancouver yet, which we will definitely do on the other side of the break. Lots coming up with Bill Thielman. 604-602-7373. Your calls are next.
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0: Rob Fain for Mike. Welcome back to the program. Segment two of Bill's Beat, where we go one-on-one with Bill Thielman, strategy and communications consultant. He's a veteran campaigner here in the province as well. Again, 604-602-7373 if you want to have a conversation with Bill or myself or the both of us at the same time. Let's start with Lyle in Mission. Lyle, good morning to you, pardon me. Bill Thielman's here. What would you like to say to him?
14: So I have a question. The Toronto Dominion Bank is a Canadian bank, correct? So I'm in the Toronto Dominion Bank doing some banking, and they have these beautiful green pens that everybody in the bank is using that have a Toronto Dominion stamp on them. And prominently on the front of the pen where it clips into your shirt, it says, Made in the USA. Can we not, as a Canadian bank, buy pens from a Canadian company and keep like 20 or 30 people employed?
0: All right, Lyle, thanks for the call. No, I appreciate the call. I'm going to let Bill respond to PenGate here. What do you make of this, Bill?
7: Well, I'm amazed they're not made in China, to be honest. But, it used to be, Rob, another sad thing. It used to be that I, as a consumer, probably many others who are listening, would look for Made in USA and try and buy that over Made in China or Made in Pakistan or India or, you know, wherever. And now we're criticizing those who would do that. Look, I'm all for buying Canadian as much as possible. Sometimes it's not possible, but someone in the bank is probably listening right now and maybe they'll take notice.
0: You know what? As crazy as it sounds, Lyle, I think it's a great point. And you know what? When I was working at the merchandising with the Vancouver Canadians, we would get certain things that were sent. I think it was beer koozies. And on the bottom of the koozie, it said Made in USA. Nobody would buy them. And we couldn't figure out for weeks why nobody was moving these. And then we realized it's because the stars and stripes were on the bottom of the project. So, Lyle, great call. Let's go to Margaret in Langley. Margaret, you're next up.
15: This issue of Lake Ontario, Lake America,
0: Margaret, I'm going to have to cut you out. The phone went wonky there out in Langley. They have a lot of drop zones out in Langley. But Bill, we got the Lake Ontario, Lake America. We got the gist of the phone call. It's surreal to me, but are there legs to this? Like, we don't have to acknowledge it on this side of the border as Lake America, do we?
7: We do not. We do not. But what's happening is, and there's a lot of stories on this on CNN, USA Today, American media, Rob. And so Trump can legally change the way the U.S. government refers to these landmarks. So it'll be on the board of geographic names. It'll be on a lot of the American things. Some of the maps that we rely on, Google Maps, Apple Maps, etc., may change it in the States, but not in Canada. But internationally, no, it will not be changing. So, I'd hate to be an American these days and just be following this and thinking, how embarrassing can it be around the world that this guy is doing this stuff?
0: I was taking a look during the break as to other institutions and items and buildings that have been rebranded with Donald Trump's name. The one that's been in the spotlight the most, the John F. Kennedy Center for Performing Arts.
7: Yeah.
0: Donald added his name in December 2025. The Palm Beach International Airport is now known as the President Donald J. Trump International Airport, and even put himself on some paper currency. Trump's signature added to the new $100 bill and eventually will be added to other denominations. All right, back to the phone we go. Jennifer in Mission. Jennifer, a question for Bill Thielman this morning. Good morning.
16: Good morning. So Carrie Lynn is probably going to run in our riding. And I tell you, I am going to try my best to not woman elected in my riding. The nerve of her to come in and think that she can just waltz in and say, yep, this is where I'm going to go, and ask somebody who the constituents voted for to leave and now gets a cush position. It's just crazy. I saw Randy on the news the other day, our former mayor. I don't know if he'll run, but he's brought up a lot of good things, and I will do my best, albeit every rally and everything, to make sure that she is not elected in our riding.
0: All right, Bill, pretty passionate call from Jennifer. What do you make of that response?
7: Well, I think a lot of people are looking at this, and Rob, I didn't share these numbers earlier in the week with you, but Rand Gasper, who's just stepped down as a conservative MLA to make room for Carolyn Finley, she got 55.4% of the vote last time. Pam Alexis, who was the incumbent New Democrat and won in 2020, the former mayor of Mission, she got 44.6. So not way, way out of line. And if you start splitting off that conservative vote, if Randy Haas is well known there, a former mayor, former MP, I believe, if he runs, if somebody else runs as well, it is possible, quite possible, that that Carolyn Finley could lose, probably to the NDP, maybe to another third-party candidate. That would really put the fat in the fire for her. I think that would make things very, very much more untenable than they already are.
0: It's a great reference, fat in the fire. I don't think I've ever heard that before. All right, let's go to Stanley in Delta. Stanley, a question for Bill Thielman this morning.
5: Hey, guys, how are you?
0: Good.
5: It's not really a question. It's more of a comment. You know, we talk a lot about these defections from the BC Conservatives, but yet every single one of these defections are originally Liberals. They were Yes, they were all Liberals to start with. Now, I've checked. I've done my homework, guys. And in the end, these people, before they just defect and become independents, there should be by-elections in every riding, because those voters wanted a conservative, not an independent, and not a supposed liberal.
0: All right. Well, you brought up 2 points, Stanley. Appreciate it. We're going to break that down because we got to get up to the break here. But, Bill, I'll let you go first.
7: Sure. Yeah. Roslyn Byrd was never a BC Liberal Party MLA or BC United MLA. Bruce Bandman, I think, was only BC. Maybe I'm wrong about that, but I think when you just say they're all BC Liberals, I mean the Conservative Party accepted them, they nominated them, they were part of the caucus. So you know, to think this is some BC Liberal BC United conspiracy is pretty far fetched.
0: Well, I mean, there are ties to the Liberal Party with most of them for sure. You know, four of the six, you got Milibar, Payton, Watt, and Bandman. They were previously BC Liberal, BC United MLA. So, you know, you talk about these by-elections because people wanted a conservative as opposed to an independent. We don't have a lot of time for this, Bill, but what do you make of that?
7: Well, I don't agree with, I think you elect the best person in the riding, and if they change their mind, that's fine. You can vote them out again. I don't agree with the concept that if you change parties or go independent, you have to have a by-election. I think there's more than enough time for the people in that riding to decide. And you don't know all the ins and outs. That person has to make their decision, that MLA has to make their decision based on all the facts. We also had Amelia Boltby go to the NDP. She was also a defector. She didn't come out of the BC Liberals, and she didn't go to independent. Well, she did originally, and then went to the BC NDP.
0: Bill, a great week.
7: Rob, I've loved it, and I'll see you on Monday.
0: You got it. Bill Thielman takes us to the break here. When we come back, we're going to be talking about UEFA prepping a criminal charge against the president of FIFA. Aissa Rahman will join us to talk about that next.
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26: From the National Newsroom of the Canadian Press, I'm Hannah Stoles. The federal government has announced $5 million in urgent humanitarian aid to support Nepal after a flash flood tore through the border region with China this week, killing more than 600 people. Randeep Sarai, the Secretary of State for International Development, says the funding will help trusted humanitarian partners on the ground deliver life-saving assistance to those who need it most.
28: We remain in close contact with our partners on the ground to assess how Canada can best support. Our focus remains on the people who have been affected.
26: Sarai says they've also offered to deploy relief supplies from emergency stockpiles by the Canadian Red Cross should they be requested. U.S. President Donald Trump is calling a new deal with Venezuela the biggest oil deal in world history. Venezuela's government released a statement saying the deal gives a new private company 100-year rights to develop fields with a potential of 65 billion barrels. It says the agreement could draw $100 billion in investment and gives the U.S. 55% of the share of the company's output. When the U.S. attacked Iran on February 28th, President Trump told the American people he thought this would be resolved in just a few weeks. But now the war with Iran is impacting rising gas prices and the American economy. ABC White House correspondent Mary Bruce reports.
3: The average price of a gallon now $4.06, up $1.12 since the U.S. attacked Iran, all contributing to stubborn inflation, which the new chairman of the Federal Reserve flagged as a chief concern.
4: So the Fed's predominant focus right now should be on prices.
3: Kevin Warsh saying if inflation doesn't ease up soon, the central bank would have, quote, work to do, hinting at a possible interest rate hike to come.
26: Friday marked a six-month milestone of the war with no conclusion in sight. BC Conservative leader Carrie Lynn Finley is downplaying suggestions that a recording shows she illegally offered jobs to legislators who resign so she could stand in a by-election.
8: Police said they were aware of the purported recording of Finley addressing conservative legislators that was released on social media on Thursday. In the recording, a person who sounds like Finley says she could give them a role as a senior advisor in their same portfolio. It's illegal under the criminal code to negotiate a reward or benefit related to resignation from political office. But Finley said the comments in the recording, published by an anonymous account known as the Finley Files, were normal political discussions that did not constitute a criminal offense. John Kennedy, The Canadian.

0: Spurs, who halted the visitors' win streak at 7 games, entered the contest with losses in 3 of their last 4. The Bombers improved to 6-5 and have now beaten Montreal 3 straight games dating back to last season. One night after getting booed at home during a 13-2 loss to the Kansas City Royals, the Toronto Blue Jays bounced back with a crowd-pleasing 8-1 win over the visiting Seattle Mariners. With the win, the Jays moved to within 2.5 games of the third and final AL wildcard berth. The Las Vegas Aces whipped the visiting Toronto Tempo 93-73 in WNBA play on Friday. Isabel Harrison led the shorthanded Tempo with 15 points and 7 rebounds. The injury-riddled Toronto squad has lost 15 of its last 16 games. From the Canadian Press, I'm Hannah Stolz.
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2: Remember when Vancouver had the World Cup? Seems like it's eons ago. I'm Rob Fay in for Mike. Welcome back to the program. Getting ready for the weekend. Well, amidst all of the excitement around the world, there were growing rumblings when it came to the executive of FIFA, and in particular, their president, Gianni Infantino. European soccer's governing body, UEFA, is now taking a major step against that president by preparing a criminal complaint in Switzerland over a controversial plan to sell off World Cup revenue. Joining us now to talk about this, Global News sports reporter Issa Raymond, also the voice of the Vancouver Whitecaps, to help me try and break down what's behind this fight and what it could mean for soccer's future globally. Issa, welcome to the program.
3: Yeah, thanks so much for having me, Rob. I'll try my best to make sense of this whole situation for you.
2: I'll do my best not to throw you any curveballs here. So what exactly are they accusing him of? And how does this tie to the plan to sell stakes in World Cup revenue to private investors?
3: Yeah, so to walk him back a little bit and to give a bit of background here, it was Gianni Infantino who championed a proposed company called FIFA Forward Enterprise. Private investors would have received a stake in revenue generated by FIFA competitions, including future World Cups. Pretty big deal. The big issue that UEFA and other organizations are having with this, other confederations are having with this, is the fact that he did all this with many of the leaders within FIFA kept in the dark. So this reported developed proposal was done with a very small circle within a very small circle, and then you even had FIFA senior advisor Carlos Cordero resigning, calling it a bad deal for football. And that's what kind of led to all of this, and UEFA taking one of the initial stances against it and now launching this investigation.
2: And, you know, obviously they pulled back this whole idea of selling off, and they did so literally just a couple of weeks after they brought it out. But UEFA is saying that the damage is done, Issa, and are now openly talking about backing an alternate candidate in 2027. How serious is this threat to his future of as the FIFA president, speaking about Infantino?
3: Very serious. And this is just the latest, probably the biggest sort of fault against him or fault that he's made. But there were several incidences throughout this World Cup and even leading up to it that caused a lot of controversy as well. And FIFA was under the microscope going into the tournament, throughout the tournament. Another big one was the call that he'd received from Trump during the World Cup and then rescinding a red card to Balogun, the American player. It was just item after item that were marks against Gianni Infantino, and I think this is the biggest one. And yeah, his he will be going up for election next year, 2027, but it is definitely in doubt now, and it'll be interesting to see how this plays out. We know that CONCACAF has voiced their opinion and mentioned that they're against what the president has done, UEFA as well, so two of the bigger hitters here, UEFA being the biggest. So this is massive, and it will be interesting to see what plays out over the next few months and then ahead of that election as well.
2: I'm curious because they've just got boatloads of cash at FIFA. I mean, last time I checked, it was about 5 billion US in cash reserves. So why does he even feel that he needs outside investors at all? Like, I just don't get the strategy.
3: Yeah, that's the puzzling part, but that's been the issue with so many of the decisions that have been made throughout all of this, because you're right, they make money, they organize, they run the most popular sport in the world. Whatever they do, there'll still be eyeballs on this game. So it just, honestly, it feels like it comes down to greed in this whole situation.

0: And you can go back to the ad breaks, the hydration breaks that were added in this past World Cup, where, as you mentioned, they're making boatloads of money anyway. And I understand in other sports, in other businesses and organizations, finding ways to make more money. I don't think that FIFA necessarily is the organization that needs to find extra ways to make money. So that is, the real head-scratching part, because it honestly feels like it just comes down to greed.
1: Global News sports reporter Issa Rahman joining us here on the Mike Smith Show. I'm Rob Fay filling in today. Okay, so let's talk about a successor. If 2027 comes and all of a sudden the world's looking for somebody new to lead FIFA, this governing body for soccer, one of these names has a Canadian tie to it in Victor Montagliani.
0: Yeah, Victor's name has come up. President of CONCACAF, and has done an incredible job with CONCACAF. You'd have to feel that he is at least one of the favorites to succeed. And you look at the job that he's done with CONCACAF and the growth of not just Mexico, Canada, and the U.S., but the other nations as well, and how that they perform so well at the World Cup, the different tournaments that he's introduced. It really, and then the people that he's kind of brought on board, and the countries that he's kind of aligned with now as well. I think that everybody around the world is respecting what he's done in this region, and he has to be one of the leading candidates to take over when that day comes.
1: Asa, it's such an interesting conversation. I'm so glad we were able to fit it into the show today, and nobody better to talk about it than yourself. So, Asa, thank you for the time, and good luck to the Whitecaps.
0: Oh, yeah, appreciate it as always. Yeah, Caps back in action tomorrow. We'll have the call on 7:30 CKNW taking on Sporting Kansas City. Should be a fun one. But, yeah, this one far from done. I'm sure that we'll be hearing more about this. So feel free to call me anytime on this matter.
1: All right. Well, I'll be listening tomorrow. Asa, thanks for the time. Asa Rahman, Global News sports reporter, talking about UEFA prepping these criminal complaints against Gianni Infantino. And, yeah, there are just so many self-inflicted wounds from FIFA this year, going right back, if you remember, if I could pull the lens back a little bit, when they gave him, what was it, the Board of Peace award to Donald Trump, and it just set off a whole cycle of odd responses and odd decisions by FIFA, and it all leads back to, again, their president, Gianni Infantino. Love to hear from you on this. Hit me up on the buzz line, 604-331-2899. We have had a boatload of stuff coming in with emails. Somebody brought up something that I said during crosstalk, and I wanted to get to this because I had mentioned way back in the show that there should be a cutoff for when we say this person passed away and he would have been blank years old. So, for example, I used the example of Oscar Wilde. He's an Irish playwright, and he's the author of The Importance of Being Earnest and The Picture of Dorian Gray. So he died like 125 years ago. So there was a publication out there that said, you know what? He would have been 125 years. And I'm thinking to myself, no, he would not have. And so the person that wrote to me said he would have, even though he wouldn't have. And I'm kind of like, well, which side are you on here? Are you with me? Are you against me? But I just look at it like this. I think there should be a cutoff. If we get to the three digits, chances are you weren't going to be around. And I'm not going to say it's impossible, knock on wood, but I think this 60, 70, 80 range, of course you bring it up. He would have been 73 or he would have been 81. But when you're getting into the triple digits, come on, man. I mean, we're talking about literally 0.0001% of society that gets to the Century Club. By the way, if memory serves me correct, and I'll have to get my mom to verify this, I think my great-grandmother ended up getting a letter. I don't know if it was from the Prime Minister or if it was from the Queen, but she made it to 100. And I think when that happens, you get something from some governing body. I'd have to check that out. I shouldn't even brought it up, but I think that's pretty cool if you can get a letter from the then Queen. I guess you would get one now from King Charles should you make it to 100 years old, but surely you can get a leader of the Canadian Party to at least send you something to say, hey, thanks for sticking around so long. I don't think I'm going to get one myself personally, but for those who do, congrats. And let me have the break here so that I can recalibrate and figure out who it is that sends a Canadian a congratulatory note for turning 100. Okay, we'll take a break here. When we come back, we've got Robin Gill lining up for crossover. We've got our mic drop, and we'll put a big old bow on the Friday edition of the Mike Smith Show after this.
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1: Remember when Vancouver had the World Cup? Seems like it's eons ago. I'm Rob Fay in for Mike. Welcome back to the program. Getting ready for the weekend. Well, amidst all of the excitement around the world, there were growing rumblings when it came to the executive of FIFA, and in particular, their president, Gianni Infantino. European soccer's governing body, UEFA, is now taking a major step against that president by preparing a criminal complaint in Switzerland over a controversial plan to sell off World Cup revenue. Joining us now to talk about this, Global News sports reporter Issa Raymond, also the voice of the Vancouver Whitecaps, to help me try and break down what's behind this fight and what it could mean for soccer's future globally. Issa, welcome to the program.
0: Yeah, thanks so much for having me, Rob. I'll try my best to make sense of this whole situation for you.
1: I'll do my best not to throw you any curveballs here. So what exactly are they accusing him of? And how does this tie to the plan to sell stakes in World Cup revenue to private investors?
0: Yeah, so to walk him back a little bit and give a bit of background here, it was Gianni Infantino who championed a proposed company called FIFA Forward Enterprise. Private investors would have received a stake in revenue generated by FIFA competitions, including future World Cups. Pretty big deal. The big issue that UEFA and other organizations are having with this, other confederations are having with this, is the fact that he did all this with many of the leaders within FIFA kept in the dark. So this reported developed proposal was done with a very small circle within a very small circle. And then you even had FIFA senior advisor Carlos Cordero resigning, calling it a bad deal for football. And that's what kind of led to all of this, and UEFA taking one of the initial stances against it and now launching this investigation.
1: And, you know, obviously they pulled back this whole idea of selling off, and they did so literally just a couple of weeks after they brought it out. But UEFA is saying that the damage is done, Asa, and are now openly talking about backing an alternate candidate in 2027. How serious is this threat to his future of as the FIFA president, speaking about Infantino?
0: Very serious. And this is just the latest, probably the biggest sort of fault against him or fault that he's made. But there were several incidences throughout this World Cup and even leading up to it that caused a lot of controversy as well. And FIFA was under the microscope going into the tournament, throughout the tournament. Another big one was the call that he'd received from Trump during the World Cup and then rescinding a red card to Balogun, the American player. It was just item after item that were marks against Gianni Infantino, and I think this is the biggest one. And yeah, he will be going up for election next year, 2027, but it is definitely in doubt now, and it'll be interesting to see how this plays out. We know that CONCACAF has voiced their opinion and mentioned that they're against what the president has done, UEFA as well, so two of the bigger hitters here, UEFA being the biggest. So this is massive, and it will be interesting to see what plays out over the next few months and then ahead of that election as well.
1: I'm curious because they've just got boatloads of cash at FIFA. I mean, last time I checked, it was about $5 billion US in cash reserves. So why does he even feel that he needs outside investors at all? Like, I just don't get the strategy.
0: Yeah, that's the puzzling part, but that's been the issue with so many of the decisions that have been made throughout all of this, because you're right, they make money, they organize, they run the most popular sport in the world. Whatever they do, there'll still be eyeballs on this game. So it just, honestly, it feels like it comes down to greed in this whole situation. And you can go back to the ad breaks, the hydration breaks that were added in this past World Cup, where as you mentioned, they're making boatloads of money anyway. And I understand in other sports, in other businesses and organizations, finding ways to make more money. I don't think that FIFA necessarily is the organization that needs to find extra ways to make money. So that is, the real head-scratching part, because it honestly feels like it just comes down to greed.
1: Global News sports reporter Asa Rahman joining us here on the Mike Smith Show. I'm Rob Fay filling in today. Okay, so let's talk about a successor. If 2027 comes and all of a sudden the world's looking for somebody new to lead FIFA, this governing body for soccer, one of these names has a Canadian tie to it in Victor Montagliani.
0: Yeah, Victor's name has come up. President of CONCACAF, and has done an incredible job with CONCACAF. You'd have to feel that he is at least one of the favorites to succeed. And you look at the job that he's done with CONCACAF and the growth of not just Mexico, Canada, and the U.S., but the other nations as well, and how that they perform so well at the World Cup, the different tournaments that he's introduced. It really, and then the people that he's kind of brought on board, and the countries that he's kind of aligned with now as well. I think that everybody around the world is respecting what he's done in this region, and he has to be one of the leading candidates to take over when that day comes.
1: Asa, it's such an interesting conversation. I'm so glad we were able to fit it into the show today, and nobody better to talk about it than yourself. So, Asa, thank you for the time, and good luck to the Whitecaps.
0: Oh, yeah, appreciate it as always. Yeah, Caps back in action tomorrow. We'll have the call on 7:30 CKNW taking on Sporting Kansas City. Should be a fun one. But, yeah, this one far from done. I'm sure that we'll be hearing more about this. So feel free to call me anytime on this matter.
1: All right. Well, I'll be listening tomorrow. Asa, thanks for the time. Asa Rimon, Global News sports reporter, talking about UEFA prepping these criminal complaints against Gianni Infantino. And, yeah, there's just so many self-inflicted wounds from FIFA this year, going right back, if you remember, if I could pull the lens back a little bit, when they gave him, what was it, the Board of Peace award to Donald Trump, and it just set off a whole cycle of odd responses and odd decisions by FIFA, and it all leads back to, again, their president, Gianni Infantino. Love to hear from you on this. Hit me up on the buzz line, 604-331-2899. We have had a boatload of stuff coming in with emails. Somebody brought up something that I said during crosstalk, and I wanted to get to this because I had mentioned way back in the show that there should be a cutoff for when we say this person passed away and he would have been blank years old. So, for example, I used the example of Oscar Wilde. He's an Irish playwright, and he's the author of The Importance of Being Earnest and The Picture of Dorian Gray. So he died like 125 years ago. So there was a publication out there that said, you know what? He would have been 125 years. And I'm thinking to myself, no, he would not have. And so the person that wrote to me said he would have, even though he wouldn't have. And I'm kind of like, well, which side are you on here? Are you with me? Are you against me? But I just look at it like this. I think there should be a cutoff. If we get to the three digits, chances are you weren't going to be around. And I'm not going to say it's impossible, knock on wood, but I think this 60, 70, 80 range, of course you bring it up. He would have been 73 or he would have been 81. But when you're getting into the triple digits, come on, man. I mean, we're talking about literally 0.0001% of society that gets to the Century Club. By the way, if memory serves me correct, and I'll have to get my mom to verify this, I think my great-grandmother ended up getting a letter. I don't know if it was from the Prime Minister or if it was from the Queen, but she made it to 100. And I think when that happens, you get something from some governing body. I'd have to check that out. I shouldn't even brought it up, but I think that's pretty cool if you can get a letter from the then Queen. I guess you would get one now from King Charles should you make it to 100 years old, but surely you can get a leader of the Canadian Party to at least send you something to say, hey, thanks for sticking around so long. I don't think I'm going to get one myself personally, but for those who do, congrats. And yeah, let me have the break here so that I can recalibrate and figure out who it is that sends a Canadian a congratulatory note for turning 100. Okay, we'll take a break here. When we come back, we've got Robin Gill lining up for crossover. We've got our mic drop, and we'll put a big old bow on the Friday edition of the Mike Smith
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23: From the National Newsroom of the Canadian Press, I'm Hannah Stolz. The federal government has announced $5 million in urgent humanitarian aid to support Nepal after a flash flood tore through the border region with China this week, killing more than 600 people. Foreign Affairs Minister Anita Anand says they know there are more Canadians in the region.
24: It's 866 Canadians have registered with us in Nepal, and over 10,000 Canadians have registered with us in China.
23: Global Affairs Canada is aware of 32 missing Canadians and permanent residents in the area. No Canadians are among the 121 foreign nationals who have been rescued. President Donald Trump says Washington has reached a landmark oil agreement with Venezuela. The deal would grant a new private company century-long rights to develop 17 fields holding up to 65 billion barrels of oil. The U.S. would get an effective 55% share of the company's output, with billions of dollars in investment expected. The extension of Canada's Ebola travel restrictions means decisions on immigration and visa applications from residents of three African countries will remain on hold until September 28th. People from the Democratic Republic of Congo, Uganda, and South Sudan who already hold valid visas will also be barred from entering Canada. Canadian Carolyn Nicol was living in Uganda's capital and her husband's hometown when Canada initially announced it would be closing its border to her husband.
25: I feel like it's just telling him you are not welcome. Like, you are kind of welcome, but only when we want you to be. And there's nothing I can do to protect him from that.
23: She's already spent 7 weeks apart from her husband, who was awaiting a decision on a spousal sponsorship application and a visitor visa he'd hoped to use to attend two weddings this summer. The mayor of Summerland, BC, says the work of recovering from the fire that forced the entire community to evacuate this month is just the beginning. The blaze had been among the most destructive in BC this season, but is now considered held. 40 homes were damaged or destroyed within the municipal limits. The latest measles outbreak is why Dr. Alec Patel says vaccines are the most effective way to prevent potentially deadly diseases like this from spreading.
26: We're approaching 2,800 cases that are counted. There's probably a lot more that are out there in at least 45 states. And so this outbreak is still rampant in multiple areas. And just a reminder to everyone that two doses of the MMR vaccine gives you 97% lifelong protection. We should actually be seeing no headlines for the measles because we eliminated it in the year 2000. We're going backwards, but we can take care of it.
23: Two measles-related deaths have been reported in Pennsylvania, though there have been questions about if the virus caused their deaths. Two air traffic controllers could be fired for leaving work an hour early the night of a deadly crash at New York's LaGuardia Airport. An official says an Air Canada jet smashed into a fire truck crossing the runway on March 22nd, killing both pilots. This is the Canadian Press. In sports, the Toronto Blue Jays opened a three-game weekend series against the visiting Seattle Mariners with an 8-1 win. With the win, the Jays moved to within 2.5 games of the third and final AL wildcard berth. Top-ranked Canada can punch its ticket to the Olympics Saturday following a victory over Puerto Rico in the opening match of the Women's Volleyball Continental Qualifier. Canada will play either the Dominican Republic or Cuba for an Olympic berth. Miyu Yamashita is back on top of an LPGA Tour leaderboard days after tying the tour's 72-hole scoring record in a 9-stroke victory in Canada. And host Winnipeg Blue Bombers came up with a total team effort and stunned the CFL-leading Montreal Alouettes 44-28 in CFL action. The Bombers, who halted the visitors' win streak at 7 games, entered the contest with losses in 3 of their last 4 games. The Bombers improved to 6-5 and have now beaten Montreal in 3 straight games dating back to last season. From the Canadian Press, I'm Hannah Stolz.
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7: Being in a band is stressful. Everyone may start off as mates, or at least friendly and cooperative, but humans being humans, all of that all-for-one, one-for-all, band-as-a-gang stuff can go south fast. Could be creative differences. Could be drugs or alcohol. Maybe there are some conflicting issues over romantic relationships. Or maybe everyone grows to hate the bass player because his feet stink up the band. Look, when you work and exist in close quarters for long stretches at a time, people get grumpy and irrational. And after a while, things can just, you know, explode. It can happen to anyone. In 1961, the Beatles were just a bar band playing in Hamburg. They almost came to an end when Paul McCartney said something not so nice about then-drummer Stu Sutcliffe's new fiancé. And the result was a punch-up on stage with McCartney taking the worst of it. In 1965, we have just one of many stories about the Kinks. In this case, Dave Davies got fed up with drummer Mick Avery during a gig at the Capitol Theatre in Cardiff, Wales. Dave kicked over Mick's drum kit. Mick responded by braining Dave with his hi-hat stand. Thinking that he'd killed Dave, Mick ran off while Dave was taken to the hospital. Somehow, the band managed to continue after that. The following year, Keith Moon and John Entwistle showed up late for a Who gig. Pete Townsend would have none of that, so when the pair did walk in the door, they were shocked to find that they'd been replaced in the band with another rhythm section, and fists were involved. In 1973, while playing at Knott's Berry Farm, the Everly Brothers broke up. Don had shown up drunk, Phil got mad, smashed his guitar, and walked off stage. Fists and dairy products were thrown around in 1979 when Steven Tyler of Aerosmith got fed up with the wife of guitarist Joe Perry. Things built until there was a backstage fight where Tyler, Perry, his wife, and bass player Tom Hamilton mixed it up by throwing milk around. Yeah, milk backstage at an Aerosmith show in the 1970s. In 1980, the Eagles were near a breaking point on the tour for their Long Run album. During a benefit gig, guitarist Don Felder and drummer Don Henley yelled insults at each other. And towards the end, Felder was heard saying, "Only 3 more songs before I kick your ass." They did those 3 songs, including The Best of My Love, before they stormed backstage and got into a massive guitar-smashing fight. The Eagles wouldn't play together for 14 years, and when they did, it was without Felder. Want more of these stories? You want some drama? You want some weird stuff? Stand by. I got the stories. And they are not pretty.
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7: Hello again, I'm Ellen Cross, and this is an episode all about bust-ups and breakups, those times when tensions within a band get so high that things get weird and violent and, well, let's just say regrettable. Some of these incidents resulted in nothing more than an airing of the grievances. Steam was let off, people calmed down, and it was back to business as usual. Other times, though, the damage was irreparable, and it marked the end of the group forever, or at least something close to it. Let's begin with a very famous onstage meltdown at the Winterland in San Francisco on January 14th, 1978. The Sex Pistols were at the end of their one and only North American tour. It had been an absolute utter disaster. First, when they arrived in New York on January the 3rd, they found they hadn't secured the proper work permits, and their much-hyped appearance on Saturday Night Live had to be canceled. Elvis Costello filled in. Warner Brothers, their American label, had to put up a $1 million bond to secure two-week visas for everyone. Instead of playing big markets, manager Malcolm McLaren thought it would be extremely punk and subversive to play the U.S. South. Not exactly punk rock territory. Audiences were hostile, the band was hostile in return, and the whole thing quickly descended into farce. Out of the 9 shows scheduled, they played 7. Atlanta, Memphis, San Antonio, Baton Rouge, Dallas, Tulsa, and San Francisco. Somewhere along the line, bass player Sid Vicious taunted his bodyguard so much that his minder beat the crap out of him. By the time they rolled into San Francisco to play the Winterland, a venue with a capacity of about 5,400, things were in tatters. Everybody hated each other. To make matters worse, the gig was marred by terrible sound and Johnny Lydon's voice was shot. Tickets were $5, a very steep price for a punk show in 1978. Promoter Bill Graham collected $2,800 at the door and walked away with a profit of $66. But what history remembers is the last song of the night. It's a cover of No Fun by the Stooges. And here's how it ended.

0: Ever get the feeling you've been cheated? Good night.
1: And that was it. The gig ended, and the Sex Pistols broke up. Johnny announced the end of the group 4 days later and flew back to England, where he eventually formed a new band called Public Image Limited. Sid Vicious got even deeper into drugs with his girlfriend Nancy Spungen. He ended up in hospital a few times before being arrested for her murder. He then went to jail and then died of a heroin overdose about a year later. Paul Cook and Steve Jones kept it together for a few months. They formed some new bands, and then they moved to picking up whatever gigs they could. The Pistols would not play together until 1996, when they were offered oodles of money to tour again with original bass player Glenn Matlock. Then came a 2007 reunion, but since then there's been too much bad blood for anyone to work together. The Replacements were another band that broke up on stage. It was July 4th, 1991, at the Taste of Chicago Festival. It wasn't supposed to be their last show, but the band had been running on fumes on a tour promoting their Don't Tell a Soul album. There were at least 50,000 people assembled, and many thousands more listening to a live radio broadcast of the musical finale of the festival that also featured local heroes' Material Issue. None of the Replacements wanted to be there, especially singer Paul Westerberg and bass player Tommy Stinson, the two de facto leaders of the group, and the only two original members because everyone else had quit. They got through about an hour, and the first half was fine. But for the second half, it was apparent to everyone that they just decided to give up. They started making snarky remarks between songs, and the playing became more and more uneven. They ended their main set with the song Can't Hardly Wait.

From the sounds of it, the replacements held it together pretty well, right? Well, what you can't see is that Paul Westerberg was checked out at the back of the stage for most of that song. There was an encore, with Westerberg trying to play drums and Stinson attempting vocals on a song called Hootenanny. As this final song proceeded, each member of the band left the stage, one by one, handing their instruments to roadies, who then stepped in to finish the song. This is why this gig has gone down in history, as it ain't over until the fat roadie plays. This is the sound of a band breaking up.

And that was it for The Replacements. They didn't even really finish that last song. They just walked off stage with no acknowledgement to the audience. It's a moment that's become somewhat legendary. The Replacements wouldn't play together again for 15 years, and after that, nothing until 2013. The band has been inactive since 2015. Okay, now it's time to talk about Oasis for the first time. It was September 29th, 1994. The band was in Los Angeles for an important showcase gig at the Whiskey a Go-Go. The story is that during a string of shows on the U.S. West Coast, Noel wanted a little pick-me-up for one of the gigs and asked the guys in the opening act, the Brian Jonestown Massacre, who we'll hear about later, if they could spare a little cocaine. The band had been touring for almost a solid year and everybody was exhausted and grumpy. A little marching powder was just the thing Noel thought he needed. "Sure, no problem," said the Jonestown's guys. But what they ended up giving him was a whole gram of crystal meth. This rightly souped up Noel to the point where he didn't sleep for 3 days. But he wasn't alone either, because some of the other guys had also indulged. By the time Oasis got to LA for this very important showcase gig, remember, this is for their debut album, everyone was in really bad shape and in no condition to perform. But they did, and it was a disaster. First, a roadie put down the wrong set list in front of Noel. The band opened with Rock and Roll Star, but Noel started playing something else, so they started again. Meanwhile, Liam was still snorting meth, right there on stage, and at one point, Liam slammed Noel over the head with his tambourine. And that was it for Noel. After the gig, he quit and disappeared. He made his way up to San Francisco for a couple of days, staying with a woman named Melissa Lim, an early fan of the band. He told her that under no circumstances was he ever going back to Oasis. Melissa, however, would not hear of it. She talked Noel out of it. And a few days later, he was back with the group and things would be fine. Well, mostly. 9 shows were canceled, but during that time, everybody had an opportunity to calm down, get some sleep, detox a little, and regroup. Oasis was back together for a gig in Minneapolis about 2 weeks later. But something else did come out of this. If you go to the single for Wonderwall and check out the B-side, there's a song there called Talk Tonight. That's about Melissa Lim and the counseling she gave Noel during that first Oasis breakup. Listen to the words, and you'll get the gist.

We'll come back to both Oasis and the Brian Jonestown Massacre in the discussion of blowups and breakups a little bit later on. But right now, I want to get to a story of brawling brothers that aren't named Noel and Liam. The Jesus and Mary Chain went on an American tour in the summer of 1998. And on September 12th, just three dates into the tour, they set up at the House of Blues in Los Angeles. Now, keep in mind that this is a band that had routinely had their British gigs descend into riots. It was all part of their image. But that night in September, there was a fight between Jim Reed and guitarist Ben Lurie on the tour bus. Jim decided to respond by getting blind drunk. William Reed was all ready for this gig. Brother Jim was not. He couldn't stand, let alone sing. One song, two songs, and then boom. William and the rest of the band just walked off stage, and that was it. The whole thing was over in 15 minutes. A couple of shows went ahead without Jim, but that didn't work, so the tour was called off. But not before the promoter for the last show on the road trip in Providence, Rhode Island, ran off with all the money. And then the band, what remained of them, got into a fight with the cast of the show Riverdance, which I cannot explain, but anyway, it happened. After that, nothing. It wasn't until a year later that a breakup was officially announced. The brothers would stay apart until 2007 when they reunited, and they've managed to keep it together since then.

0: 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The first time, anyway.
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0: Along with Nirvana and Pearl Jam, Soundgarden was one of the holy trinity of grunge in the 1990s. But the longer the band stayed together, the worse the interband relationships became. There was a rumor that drummer Matt Cameron and guitarist Kim Thayil were fighting over which direction the band should go musically with the writing and recording of the Down on the Upside album. The group was very tired of touring, but they were drafted onto the 1996 Lollapalooza tour at the insistence of Metallica, the headliners. That was a grind, largely because they'd grown bored of playing the same songs over and over again. And the vibe was very different than when they played the festival in 1992. And I can attest to this. During the first years of Lollapalooza, the backstage area was great. It was awesome, with bands hanging out together for the day and everybody mixing it up. But when Metallica headlined in 96, the backstage was completely locked down. Everybody was segregated away from Metallica, and this really put a damper on the vibe that had been going on for the previous few years. It was no fun, and Soundgarden remembers how it used to be, but they were miserable this time. And it also didn't help that Chris Cornell was by this time married to Susan Silver. Susan was the band's manager. Do you think there were suspicions of conflicts of interest amongst everybody else? The touring continued through the fall of 1996. No one would travel together. If it was by bus, everybody had their own bus. If it was by plane, it was sometimes different flights. And if they did have to travel on the same flight, nobody sat together. By early 97, the group had declared that they needed time off. They needed at least the summer off, something that they hadn't done since 1988. Everyone needed time apart. But on the very last date of this tour, February 7th, 1997, in Honolulu, it all came apart. There were plenty of empty seats, and bass player Ben Shepherd threw another temper tantrum, something that had become more common. When his equipment failed about an hour into the gig, not the only technical glitch of the night, he threw his bass into the air and stalked off stage, and everyone else left with him. For the encore, it was Chris Cornell, Matt Cameron, and an acoustic guitar. Meanwhile, Ben Shepherd and Thayil were screaming at each other in the backstage area. But the band still hadn't broken up. There were stories following the Honolulu gig, but it wasn't until 2 months later that Soundgarden announced that they were done. A press release was issued on April 7th, 1997. And the reason for the breakup? Burnout, plain and simple. And any stories of substance abuse are apparently false. There would be a final greatest hits collection, and then everybody scattered. Soundgarden would remain apart for 13 years before reuniting, something that ended with the death of Chris on May 17th, 2017, in that hotel room in Detroit.

These days, there's still tension in the Soundgarden camp. On one side, the three surviving members. On the other, Vicky Cornell, Chris's widow. They've been going at each other over who owns the rights to the scraps of the band for years. As of right now, as I talk to you here, still not completely settled. Now we have to come back to Oasis. And I know we've already covered them, but they broke up in spectacular fashion more than once. And I want to go to the summer of 2009. By this time, things were not going anywhere near as well as they had been in the 1990s, which, of course, was pretty weird, too. Album sales had slowed, ticket sales were down, and Noel and Liam were not getting along. They'd been going after each other hard on social media starting in April 2009. Then, on June 4th, 2009, they tried to play a hometown gig in Manchester. On the first night of three, the generators failed during the first song, so they had to leave the stage for 10 minutes while the crowd booed. They came back when told the problems were fixed, only to have the generators go down a second time. And that was it for another 40 minutes. They had to start the show a third time. Noel tried to make amends by telling the crowd that everyone would get their money back. 20,000 of the 70,000 people tried to do just that. The good news is that the next two shows went off without a hitch. But more problems would crop up. Liam contracted laryngitis, forcing Oasis to cancel an appearance at a big English festival on August 23, 2009. Noel publicly claimed that Liam was actually hungover, which prompted Liam to sue Noel. The lawsuit was only dropped after Noel apologized. Then, on August 28, 2009, Oasis was set to play the Rock en Seine festival near Paris. But while the three support acts were performing, Oasis was disintegrating backstage. Noel was super pissed that an ad for Liam's Pretty Green clothing company had been included in the festival program. He was annoyed over Bonehead and Liam having some kind of a fight over a leather jacket. And that's how the final fight started. It only got worse. Liam picked up a plum from a fruit bowl backstage and threw it at Noel. It splattered against the wall, and as it slowly dripped down to the floor, Noel thought, right, that's it. I'm finished. The final straw was when Liam came into Noel's dressing room wielding one of his guitars like an axe, and according to Noel, nearly took my face off with it. One witness said there were proper punches. It was a truly vicious fight. Medical staff was even called. Noel then walked out of the backstage area, got into a car, sat there for a few minutes, and decided that he was, in his words, not quitting Oasis, but quitting Liam. And he ordered the driver to leave. This was awkward because the band was due on stage. It was left to Bloc Party, one of the opening acts, to tell the audience that Oasis would not be performing that night. A message on the

screens read, and I'm quoting here, as a result of an altercation within the band, the Oasis gig is canceled. A statement was issued on behalf of Noel later that night. It is with some sadness and great relief to tell you that I quit Oasis tonight. People will write and say what they like, but I simply could not go on working with Liam a day longer. Another statement came out a few days later. The details are not important and of too great a number to list, but I feel you have the right to know that the level of verbal and violent intimidation towards me, my family, friends, and comrades has become intolerable, and the lack of support and understanding from my management and bandmates has left me with no other option than to get me cape and to seek pastures new. Making things more difficult was all the paparazzi, who had immediately descended on Noel's house in London. He had to have his wife and family whisked away to a secret location in France to avoid the press as long as he could. And so the estrangement began, a nasty split that lasted 14 years and 364 days. Now that it's over, how long would this reunion last?

0: I have two more bust-up stories, and in a moment, it's back to the Brian Jonestown Massacre, the band that almost killed Oasis in 1994.
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0: One of the last stories I have about band bust-ups and breakups involves going back to the Brian Jonestown Massacre, the band that almost broke up Oasis in 1994 with the whole crystal meth episode. Now, this is a volatile band. Frontman Anton Newcombe is, passionate, which is another way of saying unpredictable and erratic. The group was formed in 1990 and amazingly has never broken up, even for a little while, and has released around 20 albums. If you want to take a deep dive into this weirdness, there's a 2004 documentary called Dig that's worth watching. Back to Newcombe being unpredictable and erratic. I take you to Melbourne, Australia, November 21st, 2023. The BMJ was playing a gig at a venue called The Forum when Newcombe started having issues with guitarist Ryan Van Crete. Now, to be fair, things had been going poorly. Newcombe had spent a lot of time yelling at the audience, calling him things like cancerous reptiles and a bunch of words I can't use. Basically, he wanted everyone to know how lucky they were to be in his presence. He got so upset that it looked like he fired Van Crete on stage in the middle of this gig. I don't know what went wrong, but it went very wrong. Newcombe steps to the mic to speak to Van Crete, and, here it comes.
2: Nobody is you. Put on this guy's mic, put down my guitar. Party's over, Captain. Please, there's no more music until you get to We actually don't need you. Go, put my guitar down on the stage and think about what's happening. Unplug.
3: You better think about this one, man, because this is forever.
0: Guitars are put down, and both Newcombe and Van Crete leave the stage. But in the wings, punches are thrown. The fight spills back out onto the stage in full view of the audience. The two start wrestling on the stage. Other band members jump in. Security and roadies come to the stage. Amps are knocked over, and eventually, the fight is broken up. After a while, the only person on stage is Newcombe. He makes some kind of rambling statement to the audience, and, here it is.
2: That's all they say. Shut up. Your core values are what define you. What you can be. Who you are. What you will be. What you don't know you can be. Undefeated. God bless this country.
0: Then he takes a seat and watches as the audience boos and pelts the stage with whatever they have on hand. Drop the curtain, show over. The next morning, there was a quote from Newcombe in the paper saying that the whole thing happened because he was tired and emotional after being held up at knife point earlier in the day. So the band broke up, right? Well, no. The rest of the tour was canceled and Brian Van der Crete was out of the band, but the Brian Jonestown Massacre lives.

a final onstage bust-up story. And this will go down in history as one of the most famous. Perry Farrell, Dave Navarro, and the Jane's Addiction Fight. On September 13th, 2024, a Friday, by the way, Jane's was on tour with Love and Rockets, playing the Leader Bank Pavilion in Boston. This tour was a big deal because it reunited the classic Jane's lineup, and so many people wanted to see this. However, things were tense within the band. And that's nothing new, because historically, things always get tense when these guys get together. That's a reputation that goes back decades. But things seemed especially rough this Friday night. The evening was supposed to be a celebration of sorts. Drummer Stephen Perkins was celebrating a birthday, and his kit was festooned with balloons and decorations and other things. Perry's voice? Not the greatest that night. But they did get through 10 songs. It was during the 11th song, Ocean Size, in case you're wondering, that things went off the rails. Perry starts screaming at Dave, gives him an angry shoulder bump, and then gives Navarro a shot to the chest. That's when roadies appeared on stage and wrestled Perry away. And apparently, after everybody left the stage, the fights continued off stage. Within 36 hours, the rest of the tour was canceled. Based on an Instagram post by Dave Navarro and posts from the rest of the band, it does look like Jane's is done. Check out this statement. Due to a continuing pattern of behavior and the mental health difficulties of our singer Perry Farrell, we have come to the conclusion that we have no choice but to discontinue the current U.S. tour. Our concern for his personal health and safety, as well as our own, has left us no alternative. We hope that he will find the help he needs. We deeply regret that we are not able to come through for all our fans who have already bought tickets. We can see no solution that would either ensure a safe environment on stage or reliably allow us to deliver a great performance on a nightly basis. Our hearts are broken. Signed, Dave, Eric, and Stephen. Dave Navarro also apologized to the crew and support bands. I'd like to apologize publicly to our crew, Crawlers and their crew, and to Love and Rockets and their crew. I am gutted things ended this way and that so many jobs were lost as a result. May all of our hearts mend together. So, what was Perry's problem? The first explanation came from his wife, Etty. She said that Perry has bad tinnitus and that the monitor volume on stage was drowning out his voice. He was tired of having a sore throat every night, and this was seemingly confirmed by fans in the front row who complained not being able to hear the vocals. Then we finally heard from Perry. He apologized to my bandmates, especially Dave Navarro, fans, family, and friends for my actions during Friday's show. My breaking point resulted in inexcusable behavior. I take full accountability for how I chose to handle the situation. Perry went off to get medical treatment from an ear, nose, and throat specialist, as well as a neurologist.

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0: There's some conventional thinking in the music industry that the average lifespan of a band is about 7 years. People grow, change, become new people, and then need a change. Other bands, though, can stick it out through anything that might come their way. U2 has had the same four guys that met up in a kitchen after school in September 1976. The guys in Radiohead have been working together since 1985. Coldplay has been doing their thing for 30 years without a lineup change. Now, this isn't to say that these groups and other long-bilers like them haven't had their challenges and fights. Of course they have, plenty of them. And there were situations where it looked like everything was coming to an end. But somehow, they survived. Others, as we've seen, could not. Sometimes amends were made. We can see Oasis, Soundgarden, Jesus and Mary Chain for proof. But then there are the occasions where the damage is irreparable and permanent. But hey, that's the world of rock and roll. You never know what's going to happen. If you like this sort of thing, there are hundreds of ongoing history episodes available as podcasts. Seriously, hundreds. They're available for free wherever you download podcasts. I also have another show called Uncharted, Crime and Mayhem in the Music Industry, which explores the intersection of true crime in the world of music. Those podcasts are available everywhere, too. I do most of the social media platforms if you want to look for me there. And there's always my website, ajournalofmusicalthings.com, which is updated daily with music news, information, recommendations, and analysis. 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Finally, if you have any questions or comments, send them directly to me, alan@alancross.ca, and I will get right back to you. Technical production for all this is by Rob Johnston. And this band has been together since, 1995? Talk to you next time. I'm Alan Cross.
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5: From the National Newsroom of the Canadian Press, I'm Hannah Stoles. The federal government says it's providing $5 million for life-saving assistance to the people in Nepal after a flash flood tore through the border region with China this week. Global Affairs Canada has deployed 5 consular officials to support Canadians and work with local officials. Foreign Affairs Minister Anita Anand says more can be deployed if needed.
6: The 5 consular officials are there on the ground. They're working with the honorary consul. They're very much in touch with officials from the government, with the trekking and hiking companies, and with the organizations.
5: Nepal's Disaster Management Authority said about 3,000 people are missing. President Donald Trump says the United States has entered a deal with Venezuela to take control of 65 billion barrels of oil reserves. Trump called it the biggest oil deal in history. Secretary of State Marco Rubio says the deal could bring $100 billion in private investment and lower gas prices. Alberta Premier Daniel Smith is set to meet with U.S. officials next week amid Canada's trade war with the United States. She says she wants to see Canada double down on diplomacy and avoid any further escalations of their trade war. Despite the influx of tourists and fans for this year's FIFA World Cup, the Canadian economy saw only a modest boost from the international soccer tournament in June. Here's Canadian press reporter Brett Bundale with more.
7: There definitely was higher transit ridership in June, and Statistics Canada said that that coincided with the fans that would have been traveling to matches. So urban transit overall increased 1.7% in June.
5: Statistics Canada says bars and restaurants reported small gains in June, posting 0.6% growth. An Edmonton-born father has been sent back to Canada after months in immigration detention. 40-year-old Curtis Wright says he was staying in custody and fighting to remain in the U.S. His goal was to retain partial custody of his 2 sons, aged 8 and 11, who live in Texas.
8: You know, I would have come back here pretty quickly if it were not for my boys, my 2 sons with my ex-wife. And so they were the sole reason for me staying and fighting my case.
5: Wright says he is looking at potentially going back to the U.S. At least 27 people have been killed following a Russian attack close to the Ukrainian capital of Kyiv. Officials say at least 50 residential buildings had been damaged in the attack, which also sparked a large-scale fire that spread to homes and a restaurant. Almost constant air raids in the capital have now reached their 3rd day. Lynn Melnick, who's writing a book about how Dolly Parton's songs impacted her own life, says Parton was an unspoken feminist. The beloved country superstar never embraced the feminist label, just as she carefully avoided political labels. But for fans like Melnick, Parton showed her beliefs through her actions and her words. This is the Canadian Press. In sports, the host Winnipeg Blue Bombers came up with a total team effort and stunned the CFL-leading Montreal Alouettes 44-28 in CFL action on Friday. The Bombers, who halted the visitors' win streak at 7 games, entered the contest with losses in 3 of their last 4. The Bombers improved to 6-5 and have now beaten Montreal 3 straight games dating back to last season. One night after getting booed at home during a 13-2 loss to the Kansas City Royals, the Toronto Blue Jays bounced back with a crowd-pleasing 8-1 win over the visiting Seattle Mariners. With the win, the Jays moved to within 2.5 games of the 3rd and final AL wildcard berth. The Las Vegas Aces whipped the visiting Toronto Tempo 93-73 in WNBA play on Friday. Isabel Harrison led the shorthanded Tempo with 15 points and 7 rebounds. The injury-riddled Toronto squad has lost 15 of its last 16 games. From the Canadian Press, I'm Hannah Stoles.
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9: Hello and welcome to the show today. I'm Lisa Wexler. David Cooper is busy at Burning Man, so I'm subbing in for him today. We have a fabulous show for you today. We'll be talking tech talk with Carmi Levy, our tech journalist, about the impact of the Meta settlement and more. Have you ever thought about the impact of divorce on your bank account and what judges require the minute you file? We've got an expert divorce attorney for that. My thoughts on the Lindsay Clancy trial, the mayor of Niagara Falls on the latest on tariffs, and a wonderful veterinarian who's going to tell us the real scoop, which is better, cats or dogs? It's time for Technology Time, tech expert Carmi Levy, who is a technology journalist and analyst. He covers day-to-day stories. He follows the zeitgeist. He knows what's going on, and maybe he can help us decipher it, much less teach us how to use it.
10: Hi, Lisa. So great to be with you. Thanks so much for having me on.
9: I have to know, Carmi is short for?
10: For nothing. That is the name that appears on my birth certificate. My parents, my mom went to a lecture years before I was born, came home, told my dad the lecturer had this really cool name. His name was Carmi. One day we're going to name our kid Carmi, and here I am.
9: With a C. So it's not like Karma X, you know, no,
10: no, it's,
9: you know,
10: it's, yeah,
9: right.
10: Everybody thinks it's a nickname because it ends with an I, and I kind of
9: right.
10: have to tell them. Yeah, I've at various points, I've gone to parties with my passport just to show people because nobody believes me.
9: So you gave me a list, a fantastic laundry list, by the way, of possible tech top subjects to discuss today. The Meta thing about the almost $18 billion we've been discussing ever since, you know, the story broke this week. And what I learned today that I didn't know yesterday was that it's not really $18 billion. It's more like 12 unless the other guys go along. Did you hear that, Carmi?
10: Yeah. Meta published the details of this settlement on their corporate blog. And basically what they've done is they divided it 70-30. So $12.7 billion will be paid out to the states who sued the company for harming kids' mental health.
9: Including my home state of Connecticut, by
10: exactly.
9: the way, which is getting over $260 million. Absolutely.
10: Yeah, exactly. And this is money that will go toward youth protection, digital protection programming. So it's all good and it'll certainly
9: benefit
10: kids for years.
9: I believe it when I see it, but okay.
10: Yeah, exactly.
9: Yeah,
10: right. I won't hold my breath because I'll turn blue. But so 70% will go for over the next 10 years to the states that participated in the lawsuit. The remaining 30%, they called on TikTok and YouTube to join them, basically said, we're going to hold 30% back. And if you implement the same changes that we are, so putting in place things like time limits, night mode, school mode, getting rid of filters that make you look like a Hollywood star, all the things that have been determined to be toxic and addictive.
9: Well, not only determined, that their own experts told them were toxic and addictive, and they did it anyway, Carmi.
10: Exactly. And I think the most damning testimony in the first week of the trial, and sort of probably what convinced Meta to settle this before it got even worse, was one of their senior safety engineers had a direct line to Mark Zuckerberg, met with him over 100 times, continued to bring him reports that made it very clear this stuff is toxic. You are developing technology that's damaging to kids and to teens. And the last time he visited, Mark Zuckerberg sent him the report, crickets, didn't hear back from him. So they knew that this was happening and they chose to look the other way and continue to double down on the addictiveness and the harm. So, you know, this wasn't going to end well for Meta. And if they had lost this trial, it would have been a significant loss. They cut their losses and wrote a big check.
9: And did not technically admit wrongdoing.
10: That always bothers me, and that seems
9: me
10: to be
9: too.
10: It's a common, yeah, it's such a common theme in technology that whenever a tech company does something bad and then gets caught and then gets sued and they go to court and they settle or whatever, whatever sort of verbiage gets written around the settlement, they do not admit wrongdoing. And I'm like, you know what, really, if you were a Boy Scout, if you did everything right, you wouldn't be writing a $17 billion check.
9: Right.
10: I'm sorry.
9: Let's
10: get real here, people.
9: Not only it's also the same with sexual harassment suits. There's a lot of different, because you know what? And I say this as a lawyer, blame the lawyers. Okay, it's the lawyer's fault. They play CYA all day long. Oh, we're so afraid we're going to admit fault. Like, really? Like, really? People don't know that you're at fault here? I'm with you, Carmi. I find it morally repugnant, actually.
10: Yeah, and this is a company that has a very long track record of doing the wrong thing. I mean, we all remember Cambridge Analytica. That was also a watershed moment in you know, when a company plays fast and loose with the rules around data privacy and stewardship. And ironically, part of this settlement includes money for the Cambridge Analytica scandal as well. So they're still paying for something that broke over almost 10 years ago. And so, you know, we know Mark Zuckerberg, we know his company, we know that this is what they do, this is how they operate. And finally, we're starting to see a modicum of accountability. And if this turns the tide and sort of forces people to recognize that, yeah, social media companies really don't have your kids or anyone else's best interests at heart, they would rather put profitability over safety. You know, if it finally convinces us that, yeah, this is the reality and we have to hold them accountable, then this isn't necessarily a bad thing. I think this is an important moment in the history of social media.
9: We're chatting with Carmi Levy, our tech guy. We're tech talking. Here on The Last Show, I'm Lisa Wexler subbing in for David Cooper. It also occurs to me, and then we'll move on, but it just occurs to me that Mark Zuckerberg is a father of three daughters.
10: Mm-hmm. Yeah. What would he think if his kids were allowed to run unfettered across the platforms that he has created? I mean, I'm a father of three as well. And just,
9: are you?
10: And thankfully, my kids are just beyond, they're in their 20s. They're beyond that age. But we lived through that with them. And I worried every single moment as we allowed them access to these tools and then literally sat beside them and had conversations with them each and every day about what they were encountering and what they were thinking and what they were feeling. And so, you know, that I would have that feeling, and every parent in my peer group, we felt and said this and did the same things, that it wouldn't occur to him that he'd want to protect his kids in the digital landscape. Unreal. And I know he doesn't really share that publicly. I really wish he would. I wish the guy had a soul.
9: Yeah. And his wife too.
10: Yeah, that's right. They should both know better, but apparently they don't. And shareholders, they're happy because as long as the company is making money, they will continue to kind of buy into the mythology of Meta.
9: The fact that you could pay close to $18 billion and blink an eye and nothing. I think their profits this year are supposed to be $80 billion. We've been talking with Matthew Bergman on my other radio show. We're going to try and bring him into The Last Show. And he happens to be vacationing in Canada right now. And we can't get him on because he can't get a computer. He can only, you know, whatever. Anyway, it doesn't matter. But he is the person who started the Social Media Victims Law Center. He brought the first civil case in California. Civil case. And that $4 million verdict, that was the impetus for Facebook to get real and their lawyers to get real. And as you said, it's not finished yet because this was just the attorneys general. This was just on behalf of the states. This is not on behalf of the individual plaintiffs. They got a lot more coming at them.
10: I'm looking forward to seeing where it goes, and I'm looking forward to seeing those cases heard in court because we're going to learn a lot more about what goes on inside the halls of Facebook, and it's going to be very embarrassing to the company and very illuminating for the rest of us.
9: I think it will be. We're chatting with Carmi Levy, who is a technology journalist, and because he writes about tech, he needs to know about what he's writing about. And I'm Lisa Wexler, and I'm having a grand time subbing for David Cooper. So what we're going to do is come right back. And we're going to talk about, you have all these yummy, wonderful things to talk about. I actually want to talk about Dr. Dre, who says he's using AI to produce songs, because I have a story I need to share with you about that. And I'm really interested in your thoughts on it. Plus, YouTube offering creators millions to not work with Netflix. 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
9: It's time for technology time, tech time, tech talk with Kwame Levy, our wonderful weekly journalist who contributes everything and anything there is to know about tech. And you and I are basically afraid to ask. So I'm Lisa Wexler. I'm subbing in for David Cooper today. Welcome back, Kwame. Hello.
10: Good to be with you, Lisa. Thanks for having me.
9: So You were saying that Dr. Dre says he uses AI to produce songs. First of all, for the uninitiated, you know, who is Dr. Dre? I mean, he's not Frank Sinatra. Who is he?
10: Dr. Dre is probably one of the biggest rap artists of all time, and he was responsible for driving rap into the mainstream. Up until he came along, it really had been kind of in the corner of the music industry. Thanks to him, he really turned it into a Billboard powerhouse, and he is rightly seen as a legend in the industry.
9: Is that right? Do you like his music?
10: I'm not really a fan of rap. I don't really listen to it, but I do love the fact that it's the poetry of the street and that it is, okay. It is its own urban language. So massive respect for it, even if I don't listen to it as much as others do.
9: That's a really nice way to think about it. I think that's a really magnanimous way to think about it. I hear most rap and it does something to my heart with this beep beep thing and I feel like I have to run away. But, you know, that's just me. But and I agree with you. Dr. Dre is a name kind of, you know, at the top of the genre. So when he says that he is going to use AI to produce songs, everyone's going to listen to that because they may copy him. What does he mean by that? And what does that mean for music?
10: So, you know, he was being interviewed by the New York Times. He was also speaking with Jimmy Iovine, who's a pretty notable music producer, kind of a legend in his own right as well. And they were talking about artificial intelligence's influence on the music industry. And, you know, he said that that he is, in fact, using it as part of his workflow. And the way he described it, he doesn't just sort of write a prompt and, you know, tell the app to create music for him. He takes something that he's already created on his own. So, you know, as he has been doing for decades, and then he runs it through an AI tool or a number of AI tools to, as he describes it, see what the AI will do with it. And he doesn't see a problem with that. And of course, there's this raging debate in the industry, particularly in the music industry, over, you know, how you know, does this compromise the artistic process? Is AI music truly considered music? And from his perspective, as long as he's involved and engaged in the process of creating it, in other words, not handing it completely over to the machine, he feels it's fine. And he says there are a lot of other people in the industry who are also, they've kind of added AI tools to their toolkit, but they're not saying it. And he was kind of sort of sharing names of some artists who he believes are using it, but he will let them speak for themselves.
9: He didn't name names, or he did name names?
10: He did name names. So like one of them was Timbaland, who like also is a huge producer and composer. And of course, Timbaland hasn't said anything, but you know, it cast a shadow because and I think the industry needs to come to grips with it in much the same way that a few decades ago when synthesizers and electronic music became a thing.
9: I was going to say, that's right.
10: Mm-hmm. How many musicians said, you know, that's not music. And of course, here we are. And these are staple, you know, devices and technologies in the music industry.
9: They are. And remember when Milli Vanilli got caught lip syncing and you know, and people felt, well, then you're not a performer. You're lip syncing. And I remember when Liza Minnelli was lip syncing when she was only dancing on the stage, but she felt like she couldn't sing and dance. And people were like, well, what am I paying for? I need you to sing and dance at the same time. So there's been this idea. That's why when I'm listening to this AI thing, I'm thinking, and recently there was a top 40 hit, at least in the States, that was an AI. So I'm thinking the marketplace is going to determine what they like to listen to.
10: Exactly. And I think I would caution our listeners to really kind of recognize that AI isn't a black and white thing. It is a shades of gray. So there's an entire spectrum of experience when it comes to using AI in the creative process. And that applies to music. It applies to movies. It applies to television shows and writing and all that. And so, you know, I think sort of the key here is we have to ask ourselves the question, are we still part of the creative process or have we handed that over to the machine?
9: So I have a story. You want to hear a story?
10: I would love to.
9: I was at a very exclusive dinner party 2.5 years ago in New York City. And it was so exclusive that I can't tell you who was at the dinner party.
10: Okay, it'll be our secret. Okay.
9: But there was an A-lister, and I mean A as an apple, A-A-A-lister.
10: We'd all know him, yeah.
9: No, really. No, I don't mean Apple. I Coldplay the door. No, I just realized that.
10: Not that person.
9: A real A-lister who walked in and he happened to be with his wife. So I'm just saying as a man, that's all you'll know. And it was a long table and I was invited as an acquaintance of the host, but I have a big mouth. So we were talking, surprise, surprise. So we were talking in general. And the subject of AI came out. Now, this is 2.5 years ago. So that's already like 20 years in real history for AI. If you can imagine, ChatGPT had just broken. And I started out with a story that as a radio host, I produce commercials. And I had given some copy that I had written to be produced. And when it came back, the client said it sounded like AI and they didn't want it to run. And I said, there's no way it's AI. And I was wrong because the radio station was already subbing out the voice to AI voicing. And the client noticed it and said, we don't want to do it. And it had to be replaced by human voice. I started out with that story. And I said to the A-lister, who was a musician, out loud, do you think you would ever use AI to try and write a song? Mm-hmm. Well, you could hear a pin drop. There were 20 people at this huge, like, dinner table.
3: Mm-hmm.
9: And you could hear a pin drop. And his wife was so angry with me. Hmm. She, in the classic expression, took umbrage at my audacious suggestion that her A-list, and I mean A-list, musician husband would even consider using AI. She answered for him. He was thinking about it. She answered for him. How could you ask such a thing? He's a creative genius. What are you talking about? He would never use AI. And of course, I'm thinking, do I want to bury myself under the floor right now? As all the people in the room were staring at this complete newcomer who knows nobody and knows nothing. But there was nowhere to go. I was squished in. I couldn't really get under the floor. And he said, and then I said this. I said, Carmi, I said, well, I didn't mean create the whole thing. I was thinking kind of like as a first draft. This is literally what I said.
10: Yeah.
9: Like, you know, like as a first draft.
10: Kind of in the middle, yeah.
9: You know, and he didn't really answer the question. He more answered no than yes. He said at that point, he hadn't used it, and he wasn't sure he ever would use it, and he had his creative muses. But let me tell you, major faux pas at a dinner party. Lisa Wexler, thank you very much.
10: I still think it's an important question to ask, and I think the vast majority of all creative industries, people are using it quietly in the background, just as a contributing part of the overall creative process. They're still running the show, but just like synthesizers and just like, you know, drum machines and sequencers and, editors and all that, it's kind of in their pocket, and it's their option as the creative genius to pull it out of that pocket and use it when they see fit. AI in that regard is no different. As long as it's the human driving the bus, I don't think most people would have a problem with it. It's when we allow AI to do it for us with no human, that's when we've got a problem.
9: Thank you for that, Carmi Levy. What is reverse lookup? And what does it mean that a reverse lookup service exposed millions of photos of people's faces? What is that?
10: So reverse lookup services are, you know, you go online and you look for a human. You know, I went to high school with that person. I wonder what became of them. So sure, you could Google them, but you could also use reverse lookup services to find things like addresses and photos and contact information, email addresses, things like that. And they're incredibly popular. Clarity Check is one of the biggest ones. And as you can imagine, they scour the internet and they scrape a whole bunch of information on individuals, and then they're available for searches. Well, unfortunately, Clarity Check didn't really manage the security side of their business all that well, and they exposed the photos and other personal information of millions of their users before it was discovered, and they were able to close that. So huge security breach.
9: Carmi Levy, thank you for that. So more security breaches, data breaches, a hazard of today's tech world.
10: Exactly. Share less, people. That's the only way we're going to stay safe.
9: Carmi Levy, thank you so much. We look forward to having you back on The Last Show when David Cooper is back. Or maybe it'll be me, because I'll be here for a couple of weeks while he's at Burning Man. What a pleasure. Carmi Levy, right here on The Last Show.
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9: Joining us now is Lisa Ziderman, who talks about something that I bet you're going to be very interested in, who isn't, and it's the subject of divorce and money. What could be more interesting than divorce and money? Lisa Ziderman's been doing it for many years. She's a managing partner at her own firm, Miller Ziderman, in New York. She's been recognized for her excellence in the legal field by many different organizations, and she has particular in-depth experience with cases that involve people that are narcissistic, that have borderline personality disorder. Maybe that describes your ex. Hello and welcome to the show. Hi, Lisa.
35: Hi, Lisa. Nice. So nice to be here. I'm thrilled to have this discussion with you.
9: Well, I'm a lawyer too, and I have to tell you, Lisa, I had 2 years of my lengthy practice in which my law partner needed to, for personal reasons, not handle the matrimonial cases in the office. I traditionally did real estate and T&E, trust and estates. She used to do personal injury and matrimonial. And then she said, I can't do this right now. She had personal problems. Lisa, you have to take it over. So we had a couple of cases that went to trial, and it ate my kishkasau, as we say. And I decided, Lisa, that I could never, and in fact, that's why I went on the radio 20 years ago.

0: this easy, right? And we've just had a few nice hours of you giving me information and you actually cooperating. And this could be so easy. And we could finish all of this once we get all the numbers in mediation with one of the retired judges from the matrimonial part in Manhattan, right? Mm-hmm. Yep. And this was our second day of deposition, so it wasn't our first. And we had started off on a very rocky road with, you know, answers that would just made no sense or were just, you know, evasive in every way, shape, or form. But we finally got down to the numbers and to the information. And I think once you accumulate the information and you can put together your case, it is exhilarating because you're helping somebody actually get what they are supposed to get in the first instance.
1: Were the counsel and the husband, were they responsive and kind of like regular, or were they feeling defensive, put upon, and no, they weren't going to settle?
0: We're not at settlement yet, but I think from the very beginning, moving, transferring, evading, you know, we had large transfers of money from the very beginning of the case. As soon as we filed, as soon as we served, millions of dollars started to disappear from accounts. And so we had to go in for an emergency, what we call an emergency order to show cause, to get restraining orders. And we had to serve those. And then we had to try to work it out with counsel. And counsel was very cooperative, but their client wasn't. And so it started off on a very heightened alert, to say the least. And now we're starting to dig into the real information. And had we not had it, frankly, the heightened alert, we would have had a savings of so much in legal fees. But of course, somebody felt compelled to try to hide, transfer, keep assets from their spouse.
1: All right, so let's go back. Let's go back to go forward. First of all, let's define deposition. I never assume anybody knows anything about the legal process. A deposition is, it's kind of like a rehearsal of trial, but not in front of a judge. Somebody has to swear that they will tell the truth. You have your counsel, you have opposing counsel, and you have to ask questions. People can object, but they're not really supposed to. You're supposed to answer the questions, even if they do object. And it is for purposes of what we call, Lisa, discovery.
0: Exactly.
1: Which literally means to discover information about the other side. What people a lot of times don't really understand the difference between civil and criminal proceedings. And the biggest difference is there's not supposed to be any Perry Mason moments in a civil trial. Am I right, Lisa?
0: 100%. We explain to people that the reason that we're doing these depositions is so that when we ask the question at a trial, if we get to that point, that we know the answer. Mm-hmm. We don't want to ask a question that we don't know the answer to.
1: That's
0: why we do it. And we do it because it really does lead most of the time to a settlement. As I said to this person today, if I don't have all the numbers, if I can't give them to my expert, okay, who is valuing a type of business, then I won't have the information to settle the case. And so it does mean discovery, and it does mean a lot of documents, and it means depositions. And there's a reporter who sits in the room and takes down every sentence and every word that somebody is stating. And then you get transcripts afterwards.
1: A court reporter, someone typing it out, an old-fashioned shorthand typing.
0: Exactly.
1: So Lisa, so you've got a deposition, you're eliciting financial information. Let's backtrack. When you file for divorce, whoever it is that decides to file, one of the first things that happens, well, there are two things, and I want you to explain both of them. One of them is called automatic orders, which most people don't understand what that is or know to even expect it. So I'd love your definition of that. And then the other thing is this financial affidavit, or in New York, they call it a statement of net worth. Let's talk about what are automatic orders. When you file for divorce, what happens?
0: So when you file for divorce, when you're actually the person who's filing for divorce or your attorney is, you are immediately responsible to obey what are called automatic orders, which means that you cannot cancel life insurance policies. You cannot change the beneficiaries of the accounts, the policies, the home. You cannot just take liens and loans unless it is for specific things such as reasonable expenses that you have had on an ongoing basis, or for legal fees and expert fees. So there is a whole group of what are called these automatic orders. There's probably about five of them, but essentially they are to prevent you from transferring, encumbering, basically depleting the marital estate.
1: Hiding your money so you don't have to give it to the other person.
0: Exactly. Very expensive idea, by the way, because all that's going to happen is we're going to have the discovery. Somebody's going to find out. We're going to march into court with an order to show cause, a request for a restraining order.

0: And then it gets so much more difficult and expensive.
1: And what is the statement of net worth? Is it something sworn? Does a lawyer fill it out? Do you fill it out? What is it?
0: So a statement of net worth is sworn. It's sworn under the penalty of perjury. And it is essentially a list of all of the expenses for a given time period. Usually I tell people, take the last full year of expenses, go through your credit cards, go through your bank statements, figure out what all your expenses are. They're all itemized so that we can see what the lifestyle is. It's there for basically for reasons of child support, for reasons of spousal support. And also it's a good way to figure out where money has gone over the years, right? Because this is your life. Then there is the asset and the liability section. You're supposed to list all of your assets and you're supposed to list them as the date of filing for the divorce and then what the assets are worth or valued at as of the time that you're filling out the statement of net worth, and the same thing for the liabilities. And then you're swearing to it. An attorney or someone is notarizing it for you. You're going to attach your last filed tax return.
1: You're based in New York. You're what we call admitted to the bar in New York, by the way, as am I for many years. And that means that we're licensed to practice in New York State under New York law. In the United States of America, there are 51 different jurisdictions. There are 50 states, and then there's a federal overlay. In Canada, I'm not an expert, and I really don't know. But these basics of filing a financial disclosure form at the outset of a divorce, they're pretty much universal no matter where you are. Isn't that right, Lisa?
0: As far as I know, that is the reason that people do it is for transparency so that they know what there is and what comprises the marital estate and what separate property might be also, what somebody's inheritances might have been or their premarital property. And so it gives you the entire marital estate so that you can figure out how you're going to divide it.
1: And this is very critical. So you need to know if you're filing for divorce. Number one, you can't transfer your money even if you want to. And number two, you have to by law disclose what it is you own. We're going to be right back with Lisa Zeidenberg. We're going to talk about prenuptial agreements. How do you prepare for a divorce when you're not even married yet?
2: 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That's 1-888-505-6644. The Last Show with David Cooper.
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1: Welcome back. I'm Lisa Wexler subbing in for David Cooper today and for the next couple of weeks while he's in Nevada in the desert at Burning Man. I'm not sure exactly what he's burning, but he's really having a very good time. Actually, we hope that he's going to come on the show in the next couple of weeks with me, and I'm looking forward to that. Joining us again, welcome back, Lisa Zeiderman, who's a divorce attorney based in New York, and she is immersed in the world of high, as you said, high net worth individuals, high stakes, lots of money, millions of dollars, right? So maybe not typical couples. Can I ask you, Lisa, what does it typically cost? Is there a number now to get divorced?
0: So I would say to you, if everybody cooperated and everybody did what they were supposed to do, a divorce could be done for $25,000. But I'm going to say this, rarely does that happen. And so once you get into discovery and depositions and all of that, you're probably looking at well over $100,000. And if you're going to go to trial, you're looking at well over $1 million.
1: Did you just say $1 million?
0: I definitely did just say $1 million.
1: Okay, so that brings me to the segue of how do you avoid that? And do you avoid that if you have a prenuptial agreement?
0: Oh, I love that question. And you can avoid that if you have a prenuptial agreement. Look, you have to have a very clear prenuptial agreement because I will say this, I am in litigation right now in terms of a case and that prenuptial agreement was not clear and those people are spending a fortune. I didn't draft it, but it is an ambiguous agreement. And as a result, there is a lot of litigation with experts and testimony, and it has gone on for days and days. So you can end up in that situation if you do not have a clear and well-drafted prenuptial agreement. But please, folks, you should get a prenuptial agreement.
1: You believe in
0: them? Because it will save it 100%. Yeah. I think it should be a law, frankly.
1: Really?
0: I actually believe that everyone in the United States should have a prenuptial agreement. I don't know what Canada does, but I really do believe that it would save so much time and money and for the taxpayers, too, because these cases are so, so expensive. And keep in mind, you have a judge who's listening to this testimony for days and days and days. That means that they're not taking care of other people.
1: I know. I'm a probate judge. I listen to divorces of a different kind. Family law fighting over inheritances. I know exactly what you're talking about.
0: Exactly. So, yes, I do believe it. And we are drafting more and more prenuptial agreements than ever before. I would say in the last year and a half, prenup business has gone, it's skyrocketed.
1: Okay, let me ask you something. Everybody wants to know this. If I get married, but I inherit money, either whether I bring it to the marriage now or I inherit it during the marriage, do I get to keep it or do I have to give it over to my spouse if I'm no longer with my spouse?
0: No, you get to keep it.
1: Not in Connecticut.
0: Ah, Interesting. Okay. In New York, it is your separate property as long as you keep it separate and apart. So if you, let's just say that you received an inheritance and now it's 10 years later, you had to keep that inheritance separate and apart during your marriage. Oh. Make sure that you did not commingle, that's the word, commingle it with marital property. If you can trace it back, if you can show that that was the money that you received from Aunt May or Uncle Sam, you can do that.
1: But if you spent the money on the down payment for your marital home, forget it.
0: No. It is still, if you can show that that money came from an inheritance and you made the down payment, for example, or you used it for capital improvements for the marital residence,
1: right,
0: it still can be a separate property credit. It comes off the top.
1: Really?
0: And you get it as a separate property credit. Absolutely.
1: So this is just an example for those who are listening of how the United States is what I call fucked. Okay, we are fucked. This is what we are as a country because Connecticut is right next to New York, right next to New York. And Connecticut is what we call a kitchen sink state. And that means that no matter what you have from, no matter where you got it from, goes into the kitchen sink for the division of marital assets. That's it. It doesn't mean that a judge in a particular case won't feel sorry for you and maybe let you keep some ish, but there's no law that requires that to be the case.
0: Even more reason for a prenuptial agreement then.
1: That's right. So, okay. So let me ask you this. We're chatting with Lisa Zeiderman, who's a very well-informed matrimonial attorney. And we're talking about money and what happens. So I have a dear friend right now who married a wealthy guy. And after 3 years, they're getting a divorce. And there were some red flags from the beginning. And they negotiated heavily a prenup, which now the husband is simply ignoring. In other words, the prenup said you have to put X amount of money every month into your joint account where they live. Well, he moved out of that house and he's like, I don't want to do that. I'm ignoring this. And the frustration is that the wife has to spend a lot of money on lawyers to get him to even enforce the prenup, which is making her feel like the prenup isn't even worth the paper that it's written on. Now, Lisa Zeiderman, you must encounter that from time to time where people simply ignore their agreements and their contracts.
0: It happens all the time.
1: It happens all the time.
0: Happens all the time.
1: People are not honorable.
0: That's
1: so
0: correct.
1: What do you do with that?
0: You take it to court. You file for what's called contempt. You actually move to enforce the agreement, file for contempt, ask for incarceration, ask for legal fees.
1: Incarceration.
0: Yes. In New York, if you are not following the contractual obligation, which hopefully is also a court order. So if you, for example, enter into an agreement during a divorce and it becomes a court order by the fact that it's incorporated but not merged into a judgment of divorce that makes it a court order, then you go in and you ask for contempt, clear and unequivocal order that someone disobeyed. You can ask for their incarceration.
1: Have you ever put anyone in jail yourself, Lisa?
0: I have. I actually have. One of my very first cases when I was practicing actually was in Manhattan. And I went down to the courthouse and we the gentleman who was actually ended up being incarcerated promised the judge that he was going to pay the money that he owed. There had been what's called a pendente lite order, which is an interim support order. He was not paying it. And then he promised to pay it and he signed another agreement to pay it. Court ordered it. Didn't pay it again, came into court, said, you know, I'm really having trouble, judge. I'm going to lose my house in the Hamptons. My business is going really bad. And I'll never forget the judge who was also had been a criminal judge said, wow, that's a really bad streak of luck. You are going to have worse now because you're going to either Rikers or the Tombs. And the court security actually started to surround. There wasn't even a hearing. Because he had just agreed to it just weeks ago and then defaulted. And so you could see actually the court officers moving closer. I stepped away and he was taken away in cuffs and he spent the weekend there. And then, of course, right, it was
1: a
0: Friday.
1: He found the money.
0: He found the money. What a surprise.
1: Oh, my goodness. It takes that sometimes, huh?
0: Yes. It's unfortunate.
1: There is another concept. We started talking a little bit about mental health and narcissism and different kind of patterns. Where do psychological evaluations come in these high-stakes divorce trials?
0: Custody cases. there are psychological evaluations that we often do in custody cases. And so if somebody is asserting that someone else has a mental health issue, or that they can't parent because of these mental health issues, or that there has been neglect or abuse, very often the court will appoint what is called a forensic evaluator, which is either a psychologist or a psychiatrist or a social worker, to do an evaluation of both of the parents and the children.
1: That is a very high stakes opinion for these people's lives.
0: It is. And I have to say, sometimes they're not right. So you asked me before, how much is divorce litigation cost? Well, now you have the forensic, and now you're probably going to get your own expert to one of the parties who doesn't like the forensic will be getting their own expert to basically debunk the forensic report. And now you're going to be preparing outlines and testimony and all of these things as it goes to trial. And it's a very fact intensive type of case.
1: Lisa Zeidenberg, a pleasure to get to know you. I hope I never have to use you personally. But it's good to know you anyway in my Rolodex in case I need to refer a matter. This has been a lot of fun. I hope you'll come back on the show. 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I'm subbing in for David Cooper. I hope you're having a great time. When we come back, we've got veterinarians and all kind of fun people and experts and lots of wonderful experts telling us and informing us about lots of wonderful things.
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5: From the National Newsroom of the Canadian Press, I'm Hannah Stoles. Poor weather temporarily hampered aerial rescue operations in Nepal as the search for missing people continues and the death toll rises. Rescue workers and military personnel have been working around the clock since Wednesday's catastrophic flooding, which killed more than 600 people and left about 3,000 missing. No Canadians are among the 121 foreign nationals rescued, while 32 Canadian citizens or permanent residents are reported missing. The Canadian government has announced $5 million in urgent humanitarian aid to support Nepal. The new federal court chief justice says the court is doing what it can to manage an unprecedented increase in cases in recent years, but it's not sustainable.
6: Chief Justice Alan Diner says federal court judges and staff are working evenings, weekends, and even on vacation to deal with a major increase in immigration cases. He says there are about 6,000 immigration cases a year when he joined the court in 2014, and now the federal court is on track to receive up to 33,000 filings this year. The federal court has jurisdiction over visa cases, removals, and refugee appeals, among other matters. Diner says the court is using technology to find efficiencies where they can, but they need more judges to handle the increased caseload. He says there are still just 44 judges doing six times the work that existed back in 2020, the last year before immigration cases began to spike. David Baxter, The Canadian Press, Ottawa.
5: Canada's economy was booming in the second quarter, but economists warn new tariffs will test that momentum. Stats Canada says the economy grew at its fastest rate in more than 3 years last quarter as exports and business investment ramped up. BMO chief economist Doug Porter says the second quarter was solid, but new 50% tariffs and threats of escalation from the United States will pose headwinds in the months ahead.
16: I don't want to overemphasize the negativity because, as I said, it is possible that both sides could de-escalate in the months ahead. But I think we do have to brace for a tough spell.
5: Stats Canada also revised up its previous GDP report for the first quarter from negative to positive, which Porter says should quash any talk of Canada being in recession earlier this year. BC Conservative leader Carrie Lynn Finlay is denying that a recording shows she illegally offered jobs to legislators in exchange for the resignation. Police say they were aware of the alleged recording of Finlay addressing Conservative legislators that was released on social media earlier this week. Finlay says it appears the recording was made at a July caucus meeting and calls it a political smear job. CBC Radio Canada is changing its language policy so journalists can describe 9/11 as an act of terrorism without direct attribution. The move follows criticism over a memo reminding staff not to label specific attacks as terrorist acts. And a historic BC home, popularly known as the Little Red House, has been destroyed by fire after standing in the township of Langley for almost 140 years. This is the Canadian Press. In sports, the Toronto Blue Jays combined quality pitching and a lethal offense last night to beat the visiting Seattle Mariners 8-1. They moved to within 2.5 games of the final AL wildcard berth and will be looking for more of the same today in the middle set of their 3-game series with Seattle. There are 2 games in the CFL today, including one in Regina, where the Saskatchewan Roughriders host the Toronto Argonauts. Elsewhere, the Hamilton Tiger Cats visit the Calgary Stampeders, who are in the basement of the West Division. In the WNBA today, the Phoenix Mercury host the Toronto Tempo. The Tempo, who lost 93-73 to the Aces in Vegas last night, are 13th in the 15-team league and have lost 3 in a row. The Mercury are 12th and have lost 4 straight. And in Major League Soccer today, all 3 Canadian teams are in action. Toronto FC hosts New York City FC, while CF Montreal visits Lionel Messi and Inter Miami, and Kansas City hosts the Vancouver Whitecaps. From the Canadian Press, I'm Hannah Stoles.
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1: The Lindsay Clancy case, have you heard about it? It's not a case you want to look at directly. It's a case you actually would rather avoid looking at, but it, like an oncoming train, sometimes you're compelled to look at something even when you know there's a disaster coming. Lindsay Clancy, in case you don't know, was a nurse by profession. She got married and she had three beautiful children, all of them healthy, beautiful kids, all of them under the age of five. Boom, boom, boom, boom, little kids. And she had these beautiful children and she developed, by all accounts, very, very severe postpartum depression. And she killed them all. She strangled her own children. The most kind of horrific act that you could think of ever, and unimaginable on any scale, but completely unimaginable for a mother to do to her own children. The kind of aberrant thing that you and I say, does this really happen to human beings? And the answer is, it's very rare, but sometimes it does. Lindsay Clancy's husband is actually testifying in her support. She was charged by the state of Massachusetts, and the trial is still going on. I think we're on day 18 now, and it's about to close soon. But the both her mother and her husband testified in support of Lindsay Clancy, who, after she strangled her children, decided that she wanted to kill herself by slitting her wrists and trying to slash her throat and jumping out of a second-story window, where she did not succeed in killing herself, but she did succeed in making herself permanently paralyzed. I have a very particular perspective on this matter because I'm a probate judge in Connecticut, and what probate judges do is we routinely decide the outcome of psychiatric matters, and it just so happens in my district, we have a psychiatric hospital, inpatient only. So one of only a handful of hospitals in all of Connecticut that is only inpatient psych. And it's a big hospital. And I am there sometimes 3-4 days a week, never less than twice. And I've been a judge 13 years and I've presided over thousands of hearings, not hundreds, thousands of hearings of people that have incurable schizophrenia, paranoid schizophrenia, severe depression, bipolar disorder with all kinds of psychotic features. And I want to be clear. I want to use the word not colloquially. The word psychotic has a meaning, and the meaning of psychosis is a break with reality. So, for example, years ago, there was a young man who had been a star football player in high school. And at the age of 19 years old, he was working on a boat in the East River in January. He was helping out on a boat. It was a tugboat, believe it or not, in the East River. He was 19 years old. He had what they call a psychotic break. And he thought that the people in the kitchen were trying to eat him. And in order to escape from them, he jumped into the East River in frozen water, where he was rescued immediately from hypothermia and ended up in a hospital in my jurisdiction where I proceeded to commit him. Which is to say, I proceeded to force him to stay inpatient in a psychiatric hospital, despite the fact that he wanted to leave and didn't think there was anything wrong with him. While his parents wept the tears of the inconsolable at my table. And I say table because these hearings are held in the hospital on the ward. And that was a long time ago, but I remember the case clearly. And just last Friday, I presided over a matter of a woman who has an 8-month-old child who believes that she's pregnant. She's not. Who believes that her husband is trying to stab her with poison, and he's not. And who believes that there's absolutely nothing wrong with her, and she's completely psychotic. She has no conception of what is real and what is true. And in her thinking about what is or isn't real or true, she hears voices. And very often voices compel people to do things that if they were rational, they would never do. Very often those voices Are voices compelling them to hurt other people so that they can defend themselves? In Lindsay Clancy's case, it is believed that she heard voices that told her that she needed her children to be with God, and that that is why she killed them, so they could get to God, and that she would then follow them. And whether they needed to get to God because they needed to escape some terrible evil fate down here, I don't know. But if you believe the testimony, and there has been much testimony, she was in a psychotic state of severe postpartum depression. The prosecutor argues with that and says that you can't have such severe postpartum depression 8 months after a child has already been born. I think her littlest was around 8 months old. But I have seen severe postpartum depression 8 months out. I don't agree with the prosecution. What I have seen from this trial so far, and keeping in mind that as a sitting judge, I am not going to opine on the outcome of the trial itself. I'm not permitted to, nor would I. And I have great respect for what will happen in that room, in that jury room, because I'm not there 24/7 and I'm not listening to all the testimony. But here's what I have found out to be true. And this is, to me, the wider lesson of the Lindsay Clancy trial that you and I must pay attention to. Remember Death of a Salesman, attention must be paid, Arthur Miller? We have to pay attention to this. We have to pay attention to the fact that this woman sought help for a year. She sought help from every single possible psychiatric and psychological provider that there was. She was prescribed 30 different psychiatric medicines and taking them all. 30 prescriptions. I looked at the nature of the prescriptions. They weren't the big ticket, you know, Haldols, but they were a bunch of other ones. They were sleeping meds, non-sleeping meds. They were meds that interfere with your hormonal rhythm, your mood state. They're intended to interfere with your mood state. But she was taking 30 of them. She checked herself into McLean. McLean is widely considered in the United States the finest, not one of the finest psychiatric hospital, at least on the Eastern Seaboard in Massachusetts, in Boston. And they let her go. She didn't want to leave. They said, you're done. You're okay. You'll be okay. And a short time later, she obviously wasn't okay. She called the suicide hotline more than once. She told her mother, she told her husband, something bad is happening to me. Something bad is happening to me. Something bad is happening to my mind. She cried out for help to every single person or entity who you can possibly cry out to. And in the end, nobody helped her. And that, to me, is the clarion call. I don't know what this jury will do. I don't know if they'll have mercy over her. I don't know if they'll say you need to spend the rest of your days paralyzed in a jail or paralyzed in a psychiatric hospital. Her own defense counsel only wants to see her in a hospital. He wants her not guilty by reason of insanity, but he doesn't deny that she did this heinous, heinous, horrible crime. Horrible, horrible crime. But he says that in a civilized society, we have to not punish the person who is psychiatrically ill the same way that we punish people who are truly criminal. And he distinguishes her from somebody who is truly criminal. He says this is a woman who was a loving mother until this happened to her. She spent her life as a nurse. She had no criminal record. This is not who she is. This is what happened to her as a result of a disease. The tragedy of the case is the case. And if we don't pay attention to this case and do better for other people, then it's a manifold tragedy even more. Then we've taken one tragedy and we've left it alone instead of what we need to do, which is learn from this and do better for the next time. I'm Lisa Wexler, and you're listening to The Last Show with David Cooper, but I'm Lisa Wexler. I'm subbing in for David. We'll be right back.
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2: And we're thinking today about all this recent news about the latest in the tariff wars, with President Trump getting upset because Mark Carney, the Prime Minister of Canada, decided that he would walk out on negotiations last Friday, prompting Donald Trump to say, 50%. And now Canada saying, 50%. And at the core of this is going to be you and me and how it's going to impact what we buy and how much it's going to cost. So we thought it would be a really good idea to talk to the mayor of Niagara Falls in Ontario. Niagara Falls being one of those extraordinary places that's literally divided, or divides, America and Canada on either side, and has been known, as far as I know, for a great relationship between the two forever and ever. So joining us now is Mayor Jim Diodati, who's been the mayor since 2010. Hello and welcome, Mayor. Hi.
3: Lisa, thank you so much for having me.
2: Well, it is a pleasure. I don't want to put words into your mouth, but how do you feel about all of this acrimony and tension between the United States and Canada over this, over trade wars and tariffs?
3: Four words is, here we go again. You know, we went through this last year and I thought we were over this and we're moving forward like adults. And it's very frustrating. I think Carney nailed it when he said, you know, that they're signing their deals in pencil. And I don't know if this is the president's idea of negotiation, or if he's playing mental games, or I'm not really sure what it is, but it's very frustrating, disingenuous. And I think he's a very mercurial individual, hard to predict, never know what he's going to do. But I do believe there's a deal on the table, Lisa, because the fact that he's leaving things till January, and the fact that I think it's in his best interest and he knows that, I think he's looking for a deal. I know the midterms are weighing heavily on him right now and everybody's paying very close attention. I think the last thing he needs is another war, certainly a trade war with your closest ally and friends. I think it's the wrong way to go. And the feedback I've received from a lot of Americans, they're frustrated with this just as well.
2: Now, you're on the prettier side of the falls, correct?
3: Well, we like to think it's pretty. I mean, we certainly have the advantage of the better view. And I think that leads to more tourists, which means to more money to develop our side. So we've got a couple of advantages. They've got it. We've got the view of it.
2: Right. So, and in terms of commerce, Mayor Diodati, give me an idea of dollars. How much commerce does go between the borders in your neck of the woods?
3: Well, we've got four border crossings here that go into the U.S. We get approximately 10 million cars and 2 million trucks every year. And, you know, people, they know us for tourism because we're so famous. We're Canada's number one leisure destination with 14 million visitors from 195 countries around the world.
2: Is that right? Really?
3: People don't realize how big of a draw for a city of about 100,000 to bring in 14 million tourists. Not too many cities anywhere in the world that have that kind of a dichotomy. And people, a lot of people don't realize too, our manufacturing business is huge here. We've got 20,000 people in Niagara region that work in manufacturing, and 80 to 85% of everything we create gets exported to the U.S.
2: So there's
3: concerns from tourism. There's also concerns from manufacturing.
2: Well, we're your biggest trading partner by far, and you are our second biggest trading partner, when I say our, Canada, U.S., in the world, second only to Mexico. And everybody else is dwarfed. Everybody else goes way, way down. So it's important that we do business together. Why should, Mayor Diodati, why should it be more expensive? Is there any good reason from where you sit that it should be more expensive to do business with each other?
3: Absolutely not. It's a very bad idea. Everybody loses when you have wars, including trade wars. And short term, you try to grab a little bit of tariff money, but long term, the CPI, the cost of living, goes through the roof, costs more to buy bananas, to buy gas, to buy cars, to buy houses, to buy everything. In Canada, we've got so many raw resources that are helping America build to be great. And the fact that you'd be penalizing your own people to try to raise some tariff money. It's counterintuitive. It's not a good business practice. In fact, the world's been going toward free trade. Now we're going in the opposite direction. And I think it's obvious when you look at the economy, what's happening, it's not good for business.
2: You know, I was talking to a woman today. I have another radio show in Connecticut. I'm subbing in for David Cooper. As you can hear, I'm not David Cooper, but David is at Burning Man having an amazing time. He sent me a picture, by the way, of him in a car in a desert going nowhere. But he's apparently having a fantastic time. Anyway, but today I was talking with a guest on my other show who founded a local newspaper in print. And she wanted it to be in print because she believes there's a value for a reader, I happen to agree with her, in reading print versus reading online. And they did all these surveys, even young people like to read print. Anyway, you know what the conversation ended up being about, Mayor? We're chatting with Mayor Jim Diodati of Niagara Falls in Ontario. The conversation ended up being about the cost of paper and how she was so worried that she wasn't going to be able to make it because now it costs more to print a newspaper because that paper comes from Canada.
3: You know, and it's so sad because we have abundant supplies. It's a renewable resource, and we've got everything America needs from precious metals. We're the fourth largest reserves of crude oil. We've got metals. We've got everything that you need, and you think it should be free flowing back and forth, and we sell it to you wholesale. And then a lot of the time you sell it back to us retail. I mean, you win on both ends. To me, it makes absolutely no sense, Lisa. And it's funny, speaking of newspapers, I feel the same way. Even though I do everything digitally, I still get the newspaper every day. I love touching the pages. I like writing on the paper. I love books. Maybe I'm old school, but I find that tactile way is a better way of absorbing information. I don't know. It's my preference for sure.
2: So, Mayor, the only time I ever went to Niagara Falls, my husband worked in upstate New York for a while in Buffalo. So I went with him once to see it. I don't want to insult anyone, but I do want to say it wasn't all that impressive. And everybody tells me that I needed to cross the border and go to Canada to get the full impact of what Niagara Falls actually looks like. Don't be mad at me.
3: I'm absolutely not mad at you. And it's funny because we have a big New Year's Eve show every year, a big free concert right in front of the falls. And we bring in big talent. It's a national broadcast. We've tapped in with Dick Clark's show in the past. And we had the 1 year we had Keith Urban playing here. And he brought Nicole Kidman, his wife at the time. And then she was on, I don't know if it was Fallon or Kimmel, the next day or a couple of days later. And they asked, what side were you on? And she went on and on to say how much she loved the Canadian side. It's a very different experience. I know we're right beside each other, but we are another country. We do things a little differently. And it's a nice way to travel internationally without going very far. And I'll tell you, we've got the better view of those beautiful cataracts. And I love my friends, Mary Steino in Niagara Falls, New York. Got a lot of family all throughout the U.S. I love Niagara Falls, New York. They've gone through some tough times, you know, in manufacturing, left their community, and they shrunk to half the size of what they once were in the 50s. But I got to tell you, you got to come to the Canadian side. Your dollar goes farther. The view is incredible. There's so much to do. In fact, Lisa, we offer a buffet of fun and excitement. There's something here for everybody, including the best wineries, some of the best 200 wineries, so much great things. Come and see us and visit.
2: I would love to do that. And you've been the mayor since 2010. You must love the job.
3: I love it. I would do it for free. And I'm an entrepreneur before I got into this job. I love it. And it's fun because people from all over the world come to visit. I get to meet some very cool people. And Canadians love Americans. Americans love Canadians. That goes way beyond any president, way beyond. And I'm going to tell you, we are joined at the hip. We always will be. We'll always have your back. And we know, despite what we hear and the rhetoric that's out there, you'll always have our back. And we know that deep in, we know that's the truth.
2: That is the truth. That is. So we'll have to just look past and go past the politicians and hold fast to that. Thank you very much, Mayor Diodati. A pleasure to meet you. Thank you so much for being on The Last Show with David Cooper. I'm Lisa Wexler.
3: Thank you.
0: Got a thought that's too good to keep to yourself? 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That's 1-888-505-6644. The Last Show with David Cooper.
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2: Hello and welcome. I'm Lisa Wexler and I'm subbing in for David Cooper, who is your regular host, but I'm not him because he is at Burning Man. He is taking his yearly fabulous vacation in August in Nevada. And we are with, however, one of his favorite guests, Dr. Cliff Redford, who appears regularly on The Last Show. He is a host of the podcast Vet Life, and he's a veterinarian. And he's not just for cats and dogs, but I understand, Dr. Redford, you're for owls and porcupines and all kinds of different living creatures around the earth. Hello and welcome. Nice to meet you. Hello.
16: Nice to meet you, Lisa. Yeah, I will do every single animal except for humans. I find humans gross.
2: I know what you mean. I mean, you know, it is the classic joke, but it's always worth retelling about the fact that if you had stuck your best friend, your spouse, your lover, your parent, your child in a trunk in the back of the car versus your dog would still be happy to see you when you open the trunk. And the people definitely would not.
16: Definitely would not. Dogs, yeah. Dogs are truly people's best friends, I think. They're amazing. I love them.
2: You know, you sent me an article. I want to get right into it because it's hilarious. About studies that have been done recently about whether or not, because anecdotally, I think we assume, we think that our pets are wonderful companions for us when we're sad.
16: Mm.
2: So somebody did a study and they compared pet owners and not pet owners and dog owners versus cat owners. And they, I don't know if this is surprising or unsurprising to you, Dr. Redford, but they said cats not so much, dogs a little better, but not as much as you might even think.
16: Yeah, and David's a cat person. He's got a little tomato can, the cat. And I can't say if I'm a cat person or a dog person because I'm a vet and I've got cat and dog patients. But I have three dogs.
2: You don't
16: want to
2: show favoritism?
16: In other
2: words, you don't want to show...
16: But I have three dogs
2: okay.
16: and no cats.
2: Okay.
16: So what about you, Lisa? Are you a cat person or a dog person?

0: Ah.
1: And so when I became a mommy myself, and I married a husband who grew up with dogs and doesn't trust cats, we got our first Bichon, which was the right size and breed for us. I did a lot of research. I didn't want to make a mistake and have, you know, and have the wrong dog so it wouldn't be right. And we've been in love with Bichons ever since. I adore dogs. I adore, as you probably, all living creatures, but especially dogs.
0: Especially dogs. And the thing is, and this is what this study sort of showed, it's a Dutch study that was posted, published in the journal Frontiers in Psychology. And they wanted to see, as you asked, about whether or not we truly get long-term reductions in stress. We all know, and it's been proven over time and time again, if an animal just comes into a room, your heart rate drops, your blood pressure drops, your cortisol levels drop. That's great. But what happens over a long-term period? And so what they did was they created an app. Every good study these days needs an app. And they had about 25 dog owners and unfortunately only 15 cat owners. So some people are already saying the studies aren't very accurate because of that imbalance. And they would randomly message the study people 10 times a day. And they would basically say, what are you doing as regarding, are you interacting with your pet right now? And that was the only question. Are you interacting with your pet? And then what are your, like, just sort of rate your emotional happiness. How happy are you? How low stressed are you? And they found that when you are actively at that moment interacting with your cat or dog, your average happiness score is higher. But they found for both dogs and cat owners that playing with those dogs and playing with those cats did not improve your mood over the long run. So if you're going to be a grumpy person regardless, Lisa, it doesn't matter if you have a cat or dog, but, and this is why I love dogs so much, they did say, or maybe more than cats, and for my Wellington clients, I love you guys. My cat clients, my cat patients are different. I love all of you guys, but other cats that go to other clinics, they did find that over the long run, dogs really had no benefit to your mood over a long period, but cats might have actually had a decreased benefit.
1: Is that right?
0: Yeah. They found that the cat owners seemed less happy over the long run. Now, here's the question. Is it the cat's fault or is it the person's fault? Because
1: that
0: I
1: is really fascinating. Well, doesn't it depend if the cat scratched them?
0: Well, yeah. So they also talked about the problem is you're interacting with, but I guess that's the argument, right? Like you're interacting with your dog and most of the time they like the belly rubs. And if they don't, they're just going to walk away. Cats, if they like the belly rubs, great. But then eventually they hit this like touch threshold. Mm. The cat can even jump up on your lap and say, pet me, human. Do as I tell you to. You pet them and they're like, great. 3 seconds later, they hiss, swat at you and run away. Like, I'm done with you. You could have just left. You didn't have to be so mean.
1: The truth is cats are not really pets in the same way. In other words, twice I had the pleasure of interviewing, I forgot his name, oh, Bill, his very famous name. It's like Bayron. Bill, he was the guy that trained the original dog, Sandy, in the Annie musical on Broadway. Very famous, famous animal trainer. Always used strays, by the way. Always used shelter dogs and things like that. And he told me that cats were never trainable.
0: Yeah, I wouldn't say never, but it's much more rare. And the thing is, I just had this today, this orange cat named Toulouse. Toulouse came in and the owner, Tove, said, he's so friendly. He comes for a walk with us. They have a lot of land. He comes for a walk with us and he wants to play with us. He's like a dog. So they got these positive emotions, these positive interactions, and automatically this cat is like a dog. I'm sorry, that kind of seals it for me. And it is true. Cats were domesticated to get rid of vermin, and then they happen to become pets.
1: And they do a good job at that, by the way.
0: They do a very good job. They're amazing assassin hunters.
1: Yeah.
0: Dogs, there are some working dogs, but there are so many breeds.

0: breeds of dogs that were bred to be pets.
1: To be pets. Or just to be like my dogs are, they were bred to be the king's dogs and the king of France's dogs. Mm. And they act that way.
0: Yes. Yes.
1: Yeah, that's who they are. Like,
0: you know, we say that dogs have family members, cats have staff. Well, maybe Bichon Frisés also have staff.
1: There I do love my Bichon so much. Do you know the breed well? Do you get a lot of Bichons in your practice?
0: I do. And I grew up with a Bichon named Skipper. But we didn't really get them groomed the way the Bichons really are meant to be groomed, where they have the snowball, cotton ball heads.
1: Right.
0: Do you do that with your Bichons?
1: Yeah, because that's the way their hair grows. I had another Bichon who was much more like a poodle, and we could never groom her to look like that. But this is the way they are.
0: It's a beautiful afro. I love
1: it. Beautiful. Yeah.
0: Beautiful afro.
1: Beautiful. Yeah.
0: Fantastic. So I think cats are cool, but dogs are cooler.
1: Yeah, I agree with that. We're chatting with Dr. Cliff Redford, who's a veterinarian. He hosts the podcast Vet Life. This is the last show, but not really. I'm Lisa Wexler. I'm subbing for David Cooper. And we're going to be right back. I still want to talk to the doctor. Actually, doctor, I want to talk to you about a host of things, including whether animals can predict the weather, because apparently there's a study on that too. And generally speaking, I want to ask you about some of our more non-traditional pets.
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16: That I never knew that feeling?

0: pets are animals and how precious it is that they share the planet with us, and frankly, what a responsibility we have to be kind to them. Joining us is for Vet Talk, which we get to speak with Dr. Cliff Redford every week. Hi, Dr. Redford. Welcome.
1: Nice to see you again. I like how you put that. The animals share the world with us.
0: Don't they?
1: We don't share it with them. This is their planet. They're sharing it with us, so we need to be nice to them.
0: And it's such a big conversation. And I see that your world is not merely that of a veterinarian taking care of your animal patients, but that you travel the earth to try and save, conserve, protect a host of different animals that need you.
1: Yeah, about 10 years ago, the volunteer travel bug bit me when I did a 3-week volunteer stint in Jamaica and treated, obviously, cats and dogs, a lot of street dogs, but even a crocodile.
0: I did surgery
1: on a crocodile named Jack. We later called him One-Eyed Jack because I had to remove his eye.
0: And then what? Did you put him back in the water?
1: No. The nice thing about Jamaica is the Hope Zoo in Kingston is as much like a rehab and a sanctuary. So a lot of the animals they have there are animals from around the world, but especially the West Indies, that cannot be released. And so Jack,
0: they cannot be released because they wouldn't survive in the wild. Is that what you mean?
1: Correct. Yeah, that was the main issue with Jack. And the funny thing is we went back right after Hurricane Melissa hit. I went back to Jamaica to volunteer, and I was at the zoo, and there was a new zoo director named Joey. And I asked him, I was like, is there a one-eyed crocodile named Jack here? And he's like, well, there's a one-eyed crocodile, but her name is not Jack. And we started talking and we figured it out that Jack, it was actually a Jill. And she got
0: and you
1: really
0: had known that before. Like, we have to stop here, Dr. Redford. How do you tell the gender of a crocodile?
1: I think you just look in its genes. I don't know. Ba-dum-bum. Yeah, there's something to do with the cloaca and the vent, which is like both where they pee.
0: I still don't understand that. What is the cloaca? What is that?
1: The cloaca is the orifice, the hole, the exit part of both urine and poop.
0: Oh,
1: so okay. their urethra and their colon are kind of, they exit in the same. So you got to go in there and see if you can find the genitals.
0: When you went to veterinary school, you couldn't possibly have learned how to operate on such a big variety of animals. What is it that you do as a veterinarian? Are you looking at encyclopedias to study different animals to learn how to treat them? Like, you know what I'm asking? Like, how do you do it?
1: Yeah, so University of Guelph, Ontario Vet College is where I graduated in 1998. One of the top five schools in the world. Always gets beat out by Cornell, though, in New York. And so when we graduate, we're actually licensed to work on everything. Absolutely everything. Though most of our training is cats, dogs, and food animals. So cows, pigs, and then horses as well. So large
0: horses.
1: Animals.
0: But okay.
1: We take a lot of courses in comparative physiology and anatomy. And the thing is I'm a very good soft tissue surgeon. I've become a very good orthopedic surgeon as well. But if you can bake a cake, you can probably bake muffins. You just need the recipe, right? Like the techniques are the same. So if I can take the eye out of a dog, which I can do, and I literally said to them at the zoo, I've never done this on a crocodile. I've taken out the eye of dogs quite a few times and it's not difficult. And they joked and they said, just pretend this is a dog with a dry skin condition. And the reality is they were right. Now the anesthesia is a bit different and certainly the handling of the animal is very different. This crocodile did a roll and dragged people on the sand. Didn't like the drugs we were giving them. You know, everyone's a critic, but we worked out. Now, the other secret, though, is listen to the non-veterinarians. You know, like I ended up volunteering after that trip. I did a one day a week for 7 years. It was only supposed to be 6 months. I did 7 years of volunteer work one day a week at a wildlife place in just north of Toronto to get better at wild animals because I'd been rusty. I'd been out of school over 20 years. And I listened to the technicians and they helped me. use my cat and dog skills to become a great wildlife veterinarian, to the point where recently I pinned the broken wing bone, the humerus bone, of a bald eagle, Lisa.
0: Did you?
1: Yeah, yeah. And we like to joke that she was American and she crossed over the Niagara River because she knows that our health care is cheaper and better. And but like any good American bald eagle, when I went to release her, she bit me.
0: Oh.
1: I saved her life and she bit me. Look, I got a little bit too close. So she was like, hey, buddy, you're getting too handsy for me.
0: The real question is, did she fly away?
1: She did. She did. She flew away. She said thank you. She soared over us a few times to check us out. And then off she went. And this was a couple of years ago in the wintertime. So we got to walk out onto the frozen Niagara River. So we get really, really good training. And then we sort of perfect, or I guess we never perfect it, but we get better and better and better with practice. And now with my travels, I've done surgery on microbats, big bats, snakes, turtles. A monkey in India.
0: Really?
1: Yeah. I did surgery on a monkey multiple times. So I really feel like a veterinarian now. After 28 years, I finally feel like a veterinarian because I get to do all these cool things.
0: Do you feel like with the eye for an eye thing that you can also operate on a human? Not that you have a license to, not that you would, but that you could. Could you?
1: Yeah, easily. Yeah, no problem.
0: Easily.
1: So do you remember the show Walking Dead? With the zombies?
0: No, but I did see Lost.
1: So in Walking Dead, was there a veterinarian on Lost?
0: Not to mention Gilligan's Island.
1: Oh. If there's a veterinarian, they would have been golden. They would have said, we don't need to leave this island. Like, literally, I could do any sort of major surgery, like trauma surgery, but I could also do an ovariohysterectomy. I could do a bladder surgery. I could do an eye removal surgery.
0: Could you do dentistry too?
1: I was about to say, I could do dental. None of it will be as good as the human counterpart, but like I have a friend of mine who is a urogynecological surgeon. So he does bladder and like vaginal floor surgeries, things like that. But that's all he does. And he's really good at it.
0: Wouldn't help you too much, Dr. Redford, on that desert island.
1: It wouldn't. It wouldn't. But what I'm saying is like, he is a true master at that one set of skills. And that's it. Whereas we are jack of all trades. So, and what you need on a deserted island is a jack of all trade.
0: Now, you said you have three dogs as pets.
1: Yes.
0: Are there animals that you, as a veterinarian, would or would not recommend to have as a pet? You know, and I don't mean bats and obvious things, but I mean, for example, birds. Are birds a good pet to have, or you have to be a kind of a rarefied person to have a bird?
1: That's what it is. You have to be, I'll treat birds that are wild birds. I don't want to treat birds that have owners because bird owners are crazy, Lisa. They are very, very high maintenance. So look, there are people that have little caiman, like little alligator things or snakes. I don't understand it. I'm not cuddling a snake, but they're committed and that's fine. I prefer blondes.
0: Okay.
1: That doesn't, what? I get it though. If you prefer brunettes, I get it. Like, that's just the way life is.
0: You're fun. You're really a lot of fun. Dr. Cliff Redford, our veterinarian here on the last show with David Cooper. I am Lisa Wexler. Thank you so much, doctor. We'll probably talk again soon. Really fun. Much appreciated. Thank you.
1: Definitely. I'm here every week. How long are you here, Lisa?
0: Couple weeks more, about 3 weeks altogether, until David comes back from Burning Man. He really likes it there.
1: It could be a while then. It could be a while.
0: Thank you so much for listening. I'm Lisa Wexler. Thanks for keeping me company today. I'm subbing for David Cooper. He is having such a wonderful time at Burning Man, but he'll be back soon, and we'll be back behind the mic.
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21: From the National Newsroom of the Canadian Press, I'm Don Mitchell. Rescue workers and military personnel are into their fourth day of searching and transporting survivors of the recent devastating flash floods in Nepal and China to safety. Authorities updating today the number of dead to 600 people, with about 3,000 missing. Poor weather temporarily disrupted some rescue efforts in one Nepali district devastated by the floods, particularly hampering aerial operations. In Nepal's capital, Kathmandu, relatives and friends continue to gather outside the main government hospital, desperately searching for news of missing loved ones. Meanwhile, Canada is providing $5 million in urgent humanitarian aid to support Nepal. The Secretary of State for International Development, Randeep Sarai, says the funding will help the Red Cross, Canadian NGOs, and United Nations organizations.
22: We remain in close contact with our partners on the ground to assess how Canada can best support
0: Our focus remains on the people who have been affected and on helping families get through what I can only imagine to be a living nightmare.
21: Ottawa is also offering to deploy relief supplies from the Canadian Red Cross if requested. Meanwhile, Global Affairs Canada updated the number of missing Canadians yesterday, saying 32 citizens and permanent residents are unaccounted for. The mayor of Summerlin, B.C. says recovery work has begun in the Okanagan Lakeside community after a large wildfire drove residents out of the municipality this month. Doug Holmes said in an interview yesterday that the community is going to need to pull together and remain united to rebuild. The BC Wildfire Service is reporting the Bald Range wildfire as held, and it is expected to remain within its current perimeter of about 252 square kilometers west of Summerlin. The blaze among the most destructive in the province this season, destroying or damaging about 150 structures and forcing about 20,000 in Summerlin and surrounding communities to evacuate. The Seneca Nation in Western New York State is calling for the reversal of U.S. President Donald Trump's Lake America executive order. The leader of the nation, President J. Conrad Seneca, is criticizing the move to rename Lake Ontario, insisting it violates a more than 225-year-old treaty and shows a blatant disrespect for Indigenous people who gave it its name in the first place. Seneca says the renaming violates the 1794 Treaty of Canandaigua, signed by President George Washington and the Haudenosaunee Confederation. Canada's privacy watchdog is taking Google to court in a long-running right-to-be-forgotten case. Privacy Commissioner Philip Dufresne's office is asking the federal court to order Google to delist specific search results after Google refused to comply with the watchdog's recommendations. The case has been ongoing since 2017. It involves articles about a criminal charge that was dropped, which the individual said caused them direct harm, including social stigma, lost job opportunities, and physical assault. And officials in Ukraine say at least 37 people are dead in the latest Russian attack on the Eastern European nation. A strike in the Bucha district on the western edge of the capital, Kyiv, hit at least 50 residential buildings, which also sparked a large-scale fire. This is the Canadian Press. In sports, good pitching and lethal offense powered the Toronto Blue Jays to an 8-1 win over the Seattle Mariners last night. The victory moves the Jays within 2.5 games of the final American League wildcard berth. Righty Jose Soriano gets the start for the Jays in the middle set of the 3-game series, while lefty Cade Anderson will be on the hill for the Mariners. There are 2 games in the CFL today. The 4-7 Hamilton Tiger Cats and the 4-6 Calgary Stampeders get it all started this afternoon. Later tonight in Regina, the 6-4 Saskatchewan Roughriders host the 5-5 Toronto Argonauts. The Toronto Temple are in 1 of 2 games in the WNBA today. They travel to Arizona to play the Phoenix Mercury. Elsewhere, the Chicago Sky visit the New York Liberty. And all 3 Canadian teams in action in a 13-game Major League Soccer schedule today. Toronto FC hosts New York FC. CF Montreal visits Lionel Messi and Inter Miami, while the Sporting Kansas City plays host to the Vancouver Whitecaps. From the Canadian Press, I'm Don Mitchell.
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22: On a warm July day in 1874, 275 men, 310 horses, 143 oxen, and 187 carts and wagons left Fort Dufferin, Manitoba. Each man was dressed in a bright red uniform with polished boots. Optimism was high as the 2-kilometer-long line marched towards the Rocky Mountains. It would not take long for that optimism to disappear. Over the next 4 months, the men endured insect plagues, extreme thirst, and near starvation. When they finally reached their destination, those crisp, new uniforms were rags, and the polished boots were wrapped in sacks to protect their feet. It was a journey that nearly ended an iconic Canadian symbol before it ever got started. I'm Craig Baird, this is Canadian History X, and today we are surviving the trials and tribulation were rags, and the polished boots were wrapped in sacks to protect their feet. It was a journey that nearly ended an iconic Canadian symbol before it ever got started. I'm Craig Baird, this is Canadian History X, and today we are surviving the trials and tribulations of a terribly planned and poorly executed March West by the Northwest Mounted Police. If you're a longtime listener of this show, you know that for 200 years beginning in 1670, the Hudson's Bay Company controlled Rupert's Land, the massive region that made up its fur trading empire. 3 million square kilometers in all, stretching from the Rockies to the Arctic and Labrador and covering the Hudson Bay watershed. By the mid part of the 19th century, times were changing. The fur trade wasn't as lucrative, as a newly formed Canada was knocking at the company's door. The Hudson's Bay Company began the process of ending its claim over that immense land that had been occupied by the First Nations for thousands of years on November 19, 1869. That day, the company surrendered its charter to the British Crown. On June 23, 1870, the British government approved the land transfer to Canada, which would become effective on July 15, 1870. With that, the Northwest Territories was created. The great expanse of land included what would become Nunavut, the Yukon, the northern sections of Quebec and Ontario, and Manitoba, Saskatchewan, and Alberta. But the land was primarily occupied by the First Nations, shrinking bison herds and scattered pockets of settlers around various forts. More settlers were expected, but before they arrived, the government needed to extend its influence and control in the area, as it didn't have any real form of law enforcement, and that presented a problem. You'll remember from my Jerry Potts episode that whiskey traders were a major problem in the Canadian West in the 1860s and 1870s. Whiskey forts like Fort Whoopup, located in the present location of Lethbridge, Alberta, thrived while doing irreparable harm to the First Nation population. For just two cups of whiskey, traders purchased furs and supplies that could be sold for a massive markup. And whiskey forts were nearly always run by Americans who walked over the border to trade with little consequence. As more Americans arrived during gold rushes, there was a growing sense that the United States would annex Canadian territory. What the West needed was law enforcement to drive the whiskey men out and create a permanent Canadian presence. The idea to create the police force had existed in the mind of Prime Minister Sir John A. Macdonald since 1869, but the deployment of a force was delayed by the Red River Resistance and the Fenian Raids. Macdonald decided that a force of about 250 men patrolling all the Canadian West was the best option. On May 23, 1870, an act with the purpose of creating a mounted police force who would monitor the Canadian West from Manitoba to the Rocky Mountains was introduced to Parliament, and the Mounted Police Act passed unopposed. The new force was modeled on the Royal Irish Constabulary, which influenced the uniforms and system of policing of the Northwest Mounted Police, as well as the Victoria Police in Australia and the police in New Zealand and in Newfoundland. Macdonald also liked that the force was a direct representative of the British Crown, and although it was originally called the Northwest Mounted Rifles, he changed the name to police to avoid the Americans thinking that a military force was going out west. The Conservative government of Sir John A. Macdonald fell from power on November 7, 1873, due to the Pacific Scandal, and the new Liberal government of Alexander Mackenzie was not about to push the force to the back burner. Mackenzie believed there were serious moral concerns with the whiskey trade, but his idea differed from Macdonald's vision, and what he wanted was a Canadian-United States joint military expedition. He was persuaded by Governor General Lord Dufferin, who stated there would be serious implications to Canadian sovereignty if the United States military was deployed. By the autumn of 1873, recruitment posters went up and advertisements were printed in newspapers across eastern Canada. One that appeared in the Halifax Morning Chronicle in late 1873 stated, "Active, healthy young men for service in the Mounted Police Force in the Northwest Territory. They must be of good character, single, between the ages of 20 and 36, capable of riding. They will have to serve a term of 3 years." Applicants from young men wanting to seek adventure flooded in. Toronto alone had 662 applicants for just 50 positions. To be part of the new police force, applicants had to be male and between the ages of 18 and 40. They also had to have good character and a sound constitution, the ability to read and write in either English or French.

0: trench was also essential. The sub-constables were paid 75 cents per day, and a constable would get $1 per day. Superintendents and surgeons were paid $1,000 to $1,400 a year, while commissioners were to receive $2,600 a year. Each person who served the full 3 years was also given 160 acres of land, and at the helm of this new force was Commissioner George French. Born in Ireland in 1841, he had served as a Royal Artillery officer and established the Canadian Militia Gunnery School in Kingston in 1871. Respected for his leadership and experience, he was charged with organizing the force and accomplishing their first mission. The first recruits, about 50 in total, traveled by steamer for 875 kilometers to Prince Arthur's Landing, which is now Thunder Bay. From there, it was a grueling 700-kilometer walk along the Dawson Trail to Stone Fort near present-day Winnipeg. That journey may have been difficult, but it was nothing compared to what they would endure the following year. This first contingent arrived at Stone Fort in late 1873, where they remained through the winter and plotted their first mission. In December 1873, word had reached Commissioner George French that whiskey traders were selling liquor to the First Nations on the western shores of Lake Winnipeg. This was very illegal. Inspector James McLeod took 4 officers with him to stop it. After several days, they reached the whiskey trader cabin and arrested 6 men and confiscated 40 liters of whiskey. They were the first Northwest Mounted Police arrests in history. In the spring of 1874, several more recruits joined, including 15-year-old Fred Bagley, who was underage, but his father had served with Commissioner French in the British Imperial Army, and an exception was made for him. On June 6, 1874, 2 railway cars, crammed with 217 recruits, left Toronto heading west. At Sarnia, 9 railway cars full of equipment and horses was added, along with 2 more rail cars of horses at Detroit. The men arrived in Fargo, North Dakota on June 13th. Meanwhile, the force at Stone Fort began their journey south to Fort Dufferin. The two forces met for the first time as a single unit on June 19, 1874 at the fort, and soon were ready to begin the march west. As if a warning of the trials to come, Mother Nature unleashed a terrible storm, causing 2/3 of the horses to bolt. It took days to round up all the horses. On July 9th at 5 p.m., the force, made up of 275 men in 6 divisions with the 310 horses, 143 oxen, and 187 carts and wagons, officially left Fort Dufferin, heading west. Among the recruits were 9 farmers, 46 clerks, 43 skilled workers, and 39 men with no previous experience. The remainder were made up of military and former police officers. Each division of the new force was identified by the color of their horses. Division A used dark bays, B had dark browns, C had chestnuts, D had grays and buckskins, while E and F divisions had blacks and light bays. Also accompanying them were 2 field guns, 2 mortars, cattle, mowing machines, and Henri Julien. Julien was a cartoonist and journalist who would become the first full-time editorial cartoonist in Canadian history eventually. But when the march west began, he was only 6 years removed from the College of Ottawa. Still a young man, he was working for the Canadian Illustrated News when Commissioner French tapped him to join the march and hopefully drum up some positive press for the new police force. The force looked majestic as they rode away into the sunset along the prairies away from the fort. In truth, the bright red uniforms were impractical for prairie conditions, either being too hot and itchy in the sun or heavy when soaking wet in the rain and taking far too long to dry. The horses were from eastern Canada and not suited for long treks while pulling wagons.
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1: Taking a deep dive into our country's beautiful, dark, and sometimes totally bizarre past. 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
0: The Snyder Enfield Mark I single-shot carbine rifles the men carried were vastly inferior for hunting to the repeating rifles used by settlers and First Nations in the West. The route they chose for the journey was also not the easy and well-established fur trade trail that ran from the Red River area to Fort Edmonton. That easier route only required to turn south at Fort Edmonton and 2 extra weeks to Fort Whoopup. Believing they could save time, French and Northwest Territories Lieutenant Governor Alexander Morris chose a new route through unknown and rather difficult terrain. Worst of all, Commissioner French assumed there would be drinking water along the way, and they did not bring large supplies of water, which caused problems almost immediately. By the third day, the horses were already becoming so weak that French ordered the troops to walk every second hour to give the horses a rest. This may have helped the horses, but the terrain quickly began to wear down the men. Bagley's feet became so blistered and bloody that within a day, Captain James Walker had to carry him on his back. On the fourth day, the force stopped at a small pond called Grant's Place, where some killed ducks for food. This earned them a swift reprimand, but that would be the least of their worries. Wanting to quench their thirst after eating ducks, the men drank directly from the pond. Unfamiliar with what was called prairie cholera, The men developed a terrible gastrointestinal condition that would plague them on the trail as they endured days on the march in soiled pants. On the fifth day, the troops camped near the Pembina Mountains, expecting a quiet evening before another long day. Unfortunately, that peaceful night was cut short as swarms of grasshoppers descended on the camp and began to make quick work of the canvas tents the men were sleeping in and force them to pack up in the middle of the night and sleep in the open air. By the 12th day, the men were finally able to rest and observe the Sabbath. Resting along the Surrey River in present-day southern Manitoba, the break offered the force their first opportunity to bathe and wash their clothes. It was welcome relief for the men who drank pond water 12 days earlier. Despite a day of rest, the difficult days laid ahead. French and his officers had grossly underestimated the available food for the horses. There was little on the bare prairie for livestock to eat, as grasshoppers had eaten everything available and the haying machines produced next to nothing. Over the next week, dysentery spread among the men in A Division, caused by bacterial and parasitic infections that entered the body through contaminated food and water. The A Division of the Northwest Mounted Police was about to head to a new direction. On July 29th, several members were left behind as the rest of the force moved farther south. The remaining members of A Division, consisting of 12 troops, 55 of the weakest horses, 24 wagons, 50 carts, 50 head of cattle, and 62 oxen, were placed under the command of Inspector W.D. Jarvis and Sub-Inspector Albert Shirtliff. They broke off from the rest of the force and traveled towards Fort Edmonton, far to the northwest, but along a much easier trail. By the end of July, the horses were too weak to carry riders or pull a wagon, so the men had to do it all. At the end of a long day of hauling, with no wood or even bison dung to start fires, the men were left hungry for the night without supper. As the expedition neared 30 days, the bad luck continued. On August 1st, 1874, Henri Julien, the reporter and cartoonist, went on his own to hunt ducks. After dismounting his horse to get a duck, his trusty steed bolted, and Julien was left chasing his horse for hours on foot. When he finally caught it, the sun was setting. By the time he reached camp, he found nothing but empty prairie, and he tethered his horse and slept under the stars. The next morning, Julien's horse bolted again. When a search party was sent out by Commissioner French, they found Julien later that day. His hands and feet were bloody from walking and crawling to catch his horse. Worse yet, his face was unrecognizable because tormenting mosquitoes had fed on him all night. Into modern-day Saskatchewan, the journey was not better. Food was running out, and men continued to drink from contaminated pond water whenever they had the chance. At Old Wives Lake, located west of present-day Regina, a group of six soldiers were left behind with livestock. On August 18th, a colony of flying ants tormented the men on the trail throughout the day. On August 24th, the expedition reached the Cypress Hills on the modern border of Alberta and Saskatchewan. It's a stunningly beautiful area, but for the men, it was just another location for suffering. The weather turned wet and cold, and more horses died as the troops traveled through the hills. French ordered every man to surrender one of his blankets to cover the horses at night. At this point, the force should have been close to Fort Whoop-Up. Cypress Hills was 200 kilometers from Fort Whoop-Up, or about 10 days marching. Unfortunately, for the troops, they weren't even close. Commissioner French believed Fort Whoop-Up was located at the junction of the Bow and South Saskatchewan Rivers, 120 kilometers to the northwest and 84 kilometers away from its actual location. The officers and men marched northwest instead of directly west like they should have, and when the group arrived at that river junction on September 10th, they found nothing. Only three dilapidated, long-since-abandoned shacks sat there instead. Worse yet, French had hoped there would be good land for grazing, but instead he found, quote, little better than a desert. Once again, the men were forced to drink muddy water from a marshland. Search parties went out in all directions to see if Fort Whoop-Up was nearby, but it was at least 4 to 5 days southwest when they found nothing. And with no other option, Commissioner French took the force 110 kilometers straight south to the Sweetgrass Hills near the border with the United States, where he hoped there would be food for the horses. After reaching the Sweetgrass Hills, French and a few officers went to Fort Benton, Montana, to buy supplies and hire a scout. And that's where French met Jerry Potts. Jerry Potts is a fascinating individual who once worked for whiskey traders before they caused his mother's death. After that, whiskey traders began to go missing. No one could say that it was Potts for sure, but everyone believed he was a vengeful force in the prairie. On September 25, 1874, Commissioner French and Assistant Commissioner James McLeod met Jerry Potts and were unimpressed. They saw a short, bow-legged man with sloping shoulders who did not command the room. His clothes were greasy, and a bowler hat completed his odd look. But with little options available, French and McLeod hired him, and he would prove to be one of the best decisions they ever made. As they made their way back to the larger group of troops, those waiting in the Sweetgrass Hills were not having a good time. Bison had cleared the prairie of grass, and many of the ponds in the hills were full of foul water. The horses were getting weaker, and the men were using sacks on their feet because their boots had worn out. So many horses had died in the area that it was called Dead Horse Valley. At the beginning of October, French and Potts arrived in the Sweetgrass Hills, where French decided to split up the force. Divisions D and E would travel back east with French to Fort Dufferin, while divisions B, C, and F would continue onwards to Fort Whoopup under the command of James McLeod. On October 6, they left Sweetgrass Hills, and Jerry Potts guided them to Fort Whoopup. 3 days later, the Northwest Mounted Police finally reached Fort Whoopup. The whiskey traders, likely because they knew the force was coming, abandoned the fort and took everything with them. No trace of whiskey was found. There was only one man left behind, the fort's agent, Dave Akers. The fort would be a perfect Northwest Mounted Police headquarters, and McLeod offered Akers $10,000 to buy it. Akers countered with $25,000, and McLeod refused. Unable to use this perfectly good fort in front of him, McLeod had to find a location for a new fort. And once again, Potts came to the rescue. He led the force to an island in the Old Man River near the Rocky Mountains, about an hour and a half south of present-day Calgary. He advised them to build Fort McLeod, and it became the headquarters of the Northwest Mounted Police, where 10 officers, 140 constables, 105 horses, and 38 cattle finally ended their long march west. They had survived thirst, starvation, and plagues of insects to reach their destination. By the end of 1874, six posts were established in the west for the Mounties at Fort Dufferin: Swan River, Fort Garry, Fort Elise, Fort Edmonton, and Fort McLeod. From here, the force became a defining part of the Canadian identity. From the Klondike Gold Rush to the hunt for the Mad Trapper, the image of the Northwest Mounted Police, and now the RCMP, has become a cultural symbol of Canada worldwide. The Aerodrome of Democracy. That is what Canada was called during the Second World War. An apt name because tens of thousands of recruits came to the Great White North to become Knights of the Sky. They trained as pilots, mechanics, navigators, and wireless operators. But when these soldiers arrived for training, they were as green as could be, and by the time they graduated, they were some of the best in the world. They helped the Allies conquer the air and push back the Germans to turn the tide in their favor. And it all began with an idea of using Canada's vast space and resources as a training ground for the Commonwealth.
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0: As a cold wind blew in from the Atlantic Ocean on February 23rd, 1909, Douglas McCurdy sat down in a leather seat. He was surrounded by an aircraft made of steel tube, bamboo, wire, and wood. The wings stretched out on either side of him and were covered with a silver balloon cloth made of rubber that gave the aircraft its name, the Silver Dart. McCurdy, Glenn Curtis, and Alexander Graham Bell created it. Yes, that Alexander Graham Bell. As the propeller turned, the flimsy aircraft moved along the ice of Baddock Bay, Nova Scotia. Then, with a hop, skip, and a bit of a jump, the Silver Dart took to the skies. The aircraft flew for 800 meters, 9 meters off the ground, at a speed of 65 kilometers per hour. It was the first powered, heavier-than-air machine to fly in Canada. Over the next 5 months, the Silver Dart flew 200 times until it crashed on August 2, 1909, never to fly again. The end may have come for the Silver Dart, but this was just the beginning for Canadian aviation. During the First World War, 2,500 Canadian pilots were trained for combat at two flying schools in Ontario and British Columbia. They quickly emerged as some of the best in the war. Of the top 10 flying aces in terms of aerial victories, three were from Canada. In 1924, the Royal Canadian Air Force was formed, not the TV show. Recruitment was incredibly slow throughout the 1920s and 1930s. In 1931, only 25 pilots graduated, and due to budget constraints, only one was actually given an active appointment. 3 years later, the RCAF consisted of 99 officers and 629 men, and a lot of outdated aircraft mostly used for forest fire spotting, aerial photography, and exploring airmail routes. Across the pond, the British government was very aware that the Germans were building up their air force. There was a hope that the war could be avoided, but just in case, Britain wanted to be ready in case Germany decided to once again take the world into conflict. The British government would set up 7 training schools in the Commonwealth, with one of them in Trenton, Ontario. Under this Trained in Canada scheme, as it was called, 15 candidate pilots were to be selected by the Royal Canadian Air Force and trained according to Royal Air Force standards. Canada had a lot of space, and it was near the United States and its huge industrial complex, which could manufacture everything needed. And while Captain Leckie thought the idea was great, Prime Minister William Lyon Mackenzie King did not. He shot down the proposal immediately, and didn't want Canada to be a training ground for British pilots or for Canadians to then join the Royal Air Force. He believed that Canada could have its own training centers run by Canadians, where

Soviet Union invaded Poland. 2 days later, Britain declared war on Germany, and a week later, Canada followed suit. The new training plan had to put pedal to the metal. War was here, and pilots were needed. On September 10, 1939, discussions were held between the Royal Canadian Air Force officials and the British Air Ministry about a new training plan. Everyone was quite happy with initial training results from that, and were surprised by how well civilian flying clubs did with elementary training. The British Air Ministry believed that to counteract the German air threat, members of the Commonwealth needed to have 4 times as many pilots and crews as they did in 1939. On September 13th, Canadian High Commissioner and future Governor General of Canada, Vincent Massey, spoke with Australian High Commissioner Stanley Bruce about the issue. They spoke with Captain A.E. Godfrey of the RCAF about their proposal to use Canada as the main training ground for all pilots in the Commonwealth. Under this plan, all planes would also be built in Canada. Upon reading the plan, King realized it provided him with the perfect solution to Canadian involvement in the war. It would be a major contribution to the war effort and could limit Canadian deaths in Europe. He took the plan to his cabinet on September 28th and wired Chamberlain that Canada's conditional approval was there pending future discussions. First negotiations began in October 1939 when Lord Riverdale arrived in Ottawa and proposed training 29,000 aircrew every year with a series of schools set up across the country. He estimated that 5,000 training aircraft would be needed with 54,000 Air Force support personnel. In all, it would cost $1 billion, with Canada, Australia, and New Zealand paying 75% of it. Eventually, the cost was brought down to $607 million, and Canada would contribute $287 million, a larger percentage than the other two nations, and it was a massive expense considering the entire federal government expenditures in 1939 were $680 million. Nonetheless, the agreement was signed on December 17, 1939. Canada would build 3 initial training schools, 13 elementary flying training schools, 16 service flying schools, 18 air observer schools, 10 bomb and gunnery schools, 2 air navigation schools, and 4 wireless schools. The recruits entering the air training plan followed a certain path. First, they had to go through the Air Crew Selection Board. This was made up of 2 or 3 RCAF officers who reviewed the recruits' medical and personal history, educational background, and scores on the RCAF aptitude test. If accepted, they would enter a 4-week posting to a manning depot for basic military training, where they were given boots, a cap, 3 pairs of socks, 2 pairs of underwear, a tunic, fatigue pants, and were paid $1.30 per day. Once they knew what was expected of them as soldiers, they entered initial training school, where they learned aerodynamics and navigation, along with other subjects including mathematics. Those results would then influence where they went next. Nearly everybody wanted to be a pilot, as that was the most glamorous position, but mechanics, navigators, wireless operators, bomber crews, and more were needed. Some students went on to flight training, while those who may not have had the chops for flying were sent to navigation and wireless schools. From here, it was to elementary training schools where pilots and air crews logged at least 50 hours of flying. Training typically took 8 weeks, and if successful, trainees went on to service flying schools for advanced instruction. These courses were much longer, lasting 10 to 16 weeks depending on requirements. Fighter pilots were trained in Harvard fighter planes, while other pilot candidates were trained for bomber, coastal, and transport operations. From start to finish, at least half a year was spent training pilots before they were shipped off to fight in Europe, and other graduates went to schools to become trainers or remain in Canada for home defense. Canada was required to recruit 1,536 men every 4 weeks, which represented 80% of the recruits in the program. And under the agreement, 136 pilots, 34 navigators, and 58 operators and gunners who graduated from each program were allowed to serve in the squadrons located in Canada. Meanwhile, what was once a place for riders and horses now became the domain for pilots. And the secret Royal Canadian Air Force Research Facility was established in what was used to be the Toronto Hunt Club in 1843. Established by British officers stationed at Fort York, the club continued as a place for equestrian enthusiasts. By 1919, their location on Avenue Road north of Angleton House housed a polo arena, clubhouse, and other facilities, but the Great Depression decimated the popularity of polo, and the club suffered severe financial difficulties. By 1939,

0: the property would be the perfect training ground, and the federal government stepped in and purchased it. It became the RCAF No. 1 Initial Training School. It was also the place where 166 fresh-faced recruits arrived to become the first class of the British Commonwealth Air Training Plan on April 29, 1940. 75 days later, on November 5, 1940, 35 of those men received their wings, but they would not be overseas. They would become instructors and staff pilots in the training plan they had just graduated from. Originally, the program was going to be built up through a gradual expansion. That changed on June 22, 1940, when France officially fell to Germany, requiring the program to be accelerated. With more pilots and training schools, more instructors were needed. The Royal Air Force began to transfer staff from its own aircrew schools in Britain to Canada to train pilots. But despite this, there was still an immediate need for 33,000 military personnel and 6,000 civilians to serve as teachers, office, and maintenance staff. But next door, our neighbor, was on the sidelines with plenty of resources. At the time, the United States was still neutral, but they had a lot of good pilots who could become good teachers. And to convince them to come to Canada, the government looked to Hell's handmaiden himself, Billy Bishop.
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9: Billy Bishop was, and is, a legend. Born in Owen Sound in 1894, he was fascinated with flight from an early age. In 1910, when he was 16, he attempted to build a glider out of bedsheets, wooden crates, cardboard, and twine. His first test flight was off the roof of the family's three-story house. He leapt and swiftly plummeted back to Earth, like Icarus on a sunny day. Bishop was dug out of the wreckage by a sister who agreed to hide the evidence from their parents if he did her a favor. That favor was to take her friend Margaret Burden out on a date. He did, and 7 years later, they married. During the First World War, Bishop became the top pilot in the British Empire with 72 confirmed kills in the air. His skills inspired fear in every German pilot he engaged in a dogfight, and they gave him the epic nickname, Hell's Handmaiden. Hell's Handmaiden also earned a lot of hardware to pin on his chest. Along with the highest medal in the British Empire, the Victoria Cross, he received the Distinguished Service Order twice, the Distinguished Flying Cross, and the Military Cross. Clayton Knight was an aviation artist and First World War pilot who was living in New York. He was also a close friend of Billy Bishop, who convinced him to help recruit Americans. And while the U.S. government was firmly neutral in the war, at least until Pearl Harbor in December 1941, many Americans wanted to fight against the Germans. Joining the Royal Canadian Air Force was the best path. Knight and Bishop arranged for thousands of young Americans to cross the border and enlist with the RCAF. Some of those Americans were experienced pilots and air crews, who then trained new recruits in the training program. After Pearl Harbor, RCAF recruiting in the United States ended, and 1,759 Americans in the RCAF transferred to the United States Armed Forces. The infrastructure of the British Commonwealth Air Training Plan was, well, immense. With so much construction work required, 1.75 million blueprints were made, 33,000 drawings selected, and nearly 8,300 structures built, along with storage facilities for 120,000 cubic meters of fuel. Over 480 kilometers of water mains and the same amount of sewer mains were constructed, necessitating the removal of 1.5 million cubic meters of earth. Add in 4,000 kilometers of power cables and you have one of the biggest construction projects in Canadian history to that point. For the towns selected to be training centers, the sounds of hammers hitting and backhoes digging up earth was music to their ears. The Great Depression had been hard as crops failed due to drought and unemployment rampant. Most towns across the country couldn't pay for infrastructure. Finances were depleted and municipality staff were either laid off or suffered severe pay decreases. Air bases meant construction jobs, which meant work, and once built, trainees and staff arrived with money to burn and they were spending it in town, boosting the local economy. Towns lobbied the federal government for an air base, but only a few were selected. Many were in the prairies where the flat spaces and wide open skies provided the perfect training grounds. And when a community was selected, it was a cause for celebration. Anyone living in Regina in early July 1941 had a few things to celebrate at the start of the month. On July 1st, the city celebrated Dominion Day, what we call Canada Day, and the next day, two trains full of airmen arrived in the city, ready to train. Greeting the men at the station was Lieutenant Governor A.P. McNabb, Mayor James Grasick, and the officers of the No. 2 Initial Training School. The crowd gathered at the train station, gave the men several cheers, and then the recruits were transported to their school. Along the way, the Regina Boys Pipe Band marched behind them and preparations were made at the Regina College for a large banquet in their honor. The boon to the local economy and the celebrations held to welcome the hopeful pilots was repeated across Canada. For those towns, the war brought worry, but also prosperity the likes of which had never been seen before. Each month, thousands of pilots graduated from flying schools and headed to new schools for further training or overseas. But by 1942, the war had changed. The Blitz had mostly ended in May 1941, and the war in the sky was shifting from one of dogfights to carpet bombings. The original agreement was also due to end on March 31, 1942. While Prime Minister King wanted to expand the plan and include the Americans, the British wanted to keep everything within the Commonwealth. And despite a conference on the issue, the Americans were left out when a new agreement was signed on June 5th. The quotas for each country were recalculated in the new plan, with Canada providing 34,600 trainees every year, half the total number of recruits needed annually. What became known as Phase 1 of the British Commonwealth Air Training Plan ended on June 30th, 1942. The second phase began on July 1st and would continue until March 31st, 1945. There were so many people in the program at the beginning of 1943 that there was a large reserve of air crews and pilots waiting to head overseas, and the success of the program was not going unnoticed. On January 1, 1943, President Franklin Roosevelt sent a letter of goodwill to his friend William Lyon Mackenzie King, in which he called Canada the aerodrome of democracy. The letter wasn't quite from the president. He had given the task of writing to King to his staff. They, in turn, passed it down the line to the Canadian Embassy and the job fell to the second in command, a young bow-tie-wearing diplomat by the name of Lester B. Pearson, future Prime Minister of Canada. When the war ended in May 1945, the need for pilots immediately dried up. But the success of the program could not be disputed. By the end, 131,533 pilots, navigators, and other aircrew personnel had graduated. Almost half of the aircrew personnel who served in the Commonwealth operations during the war were graduates of the program. But not everyone who trained survived. 856 participants lost their lives over the course of the Commonwealth Air Training Plan from 1939 to 1945, and in the end it cost Canada $1.6 billion, two-thirds of the total cost, to implement and manage the plan. The end of the Commonwealth Air Training Plan was bittersweet. For half a decade, Canadians had come to know the participants, trainers, and had grown accustomed to the sound of planes flying over their homes. Many community leaders thought that they would still have the constructed infrastructure, but they were sorely mistaken. Most of the bases were completely dismantled. The contents of the bases were sold, while airplanes were either sold or scrapped at junkyards. When William Lyon Mackenzie King agreed to the plan, he hoped it would limit Canadians serving overseas, and for the most part, that's what it did. About 250,000 Canadians served in the Royal Canadian Air Force, but only 94,000 went to Europe. The rest stayed in Canada, where they defended the country, trained other pilots, or worked as support staff. One man who enlisted at the start of the war never went abroad. John Bryant was 19 years old from Swan River, Manitoba. He joined the Royal Canadian Air Force on September 16, 1939. For the next 5 years, he trained at Canadian bases, working his way up to becoming a bomber instructor. By the time he was only a few training flights away from flying in bombers over Europe, Germany surrendered. Throughout this episode, I talked a lot about men taking to the air. I don't want to give the impression that it was all men serving with the Royal Canadian Air Force or training in the Commonwealth Air Training Plan. 40,000 women served in the Canadian Armed Forces during the war and 16,000 served with the Royal Canadian Air Force. Women who learned to fly became legends like Marion Orr and Violet Milstead, who later became pioneers in aviation in Canada. Women worked as mechanics on aircraft, as support staff in RCAF offices, and built the very planes that Canadians were training to fly in. From the raw recruits who dreamed of being pilots, to the air crews who kept planes running, the Allied victory in the Second World War owes a lot to Canada and the British Commonwealth Air Training Plan. I hope you enjoyed that episode and our look at the British Commonwealth Air Training Plan. This show is researched, produced, and written by me, Craig Baird, with the help of Dila Velasquez. 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
25: From the National Newsroom of the Canadian Press, I'm Don Mitchell. The search for survivors continues in Nepal today, with relatives of those unaccounted for waiting for word from government officials on their loved ones. ABC's Britt Clinette is in Kathmandu.
26: The number of missing people skyrocketing, now nearly 3,000. Among those, at least 90 Americans, like Siddharth Venkatachalam's family.
27: They were, like, excited for this trip.
26: He says he spoke with his mother just hours before the flood, but she, her husband and sister are still missing.
25: Officials in Tibet and China are reporting a combined death toll of 670 people. Despite weather disruptions to aerial operations, search and rescue efforts continued at several locations. Global Affairs Canada estimates the number of missing Canadians at 32 citizens and permanent residents unaccounted for. Several legal experts have been mulling over U.S. President Donald Trump's new tariffs on Canada, using a 96-year-old statute to implement them. Trump invoked Section 338 of the Tariff Act of 1930 to slap a 50% tax on $20 billion worth of Canadian imports. Legal partner at King & Spalding and former U.S. trade official Ryan Majerus admits it's unclear whether Trump's latest Canada tariffs could survive a legal challenge. Majerus says the president's Section 338 tariff authority has never been used, let alone tested in court, and it's literally a blank canvas. The U.S.-Israel conflict with Iran has now reached the six-month mark, a war U.S. President Donald Trump initially told Americans would only last a matter of weeks. The leader claims the war has devastated Iran's leadership, military, and economy. Here's ABC Stephen Portnoy in Washington.
28: The latest effort to resolve the conflict now involves the threat of new sanctions targeting Iran's trading partners. Overnight, President Trump announced a new deal with Venezuela that would have the U.S. taking majority control of much of that country's oil reserves. He says it will substantially lower gas prices.
25: Separatists in Alberta are holding an independence rally today in a lead up to Alberta's 121st birthday bash.
29: The Alberta Prosperity Project filed a petition earlier this year pushing for a referendum question on quitting Canada. The group says all Albertans are welcome at its gathering today. Separatist leader Jeffrey Rath is scheduled to speak. He's accused Premier Danielle Smith of betraying separatist UCP members, misleading Albertans, and undermining the province's interests in Ottawa. Smith has called a vote for October 19th, but her ballot will instead ask Albertans whether the province should remain in Canada or hold a second binding referendum on leaving Confederation. Jason White, The Canadian Press.
25: And finally, taxes, parental leave, and the U.S. trade war are taking center stage during the first full day of campaigning on the Quebec election trail. Parti Québécois leader Paul St-Pierre Plamondon is one of many on the campaign trail, promising to reduce taxes for Quebec businesses by 20% in his first term as premier if his party wins the October 5th election. This is The Canadian Press. In sports, good pitching and lethal offense powered the Toronto Blue Jays to an 8-1 win over the Seattle Mariners last night. The victory moves the Jays within 2.5 games of the final American League wildcard berth. Righty Jose Soriano gets the start for the Jays in the middle set of the three-game series, while lefty Kate Anderson will be on the hill for the Mariners. There are two games in the CFL today. The 4-7 Hamilton Tiger Cats and the 4-6 Calgary Stampeders get it all started this afternoon. Later tonight in Regina, the 6-4 Saskatchewan Roughriders host the 5-5 Toronto Argonauts. The Toronto Temple are in one of two games in the WNBA today. They travel to Arizona to play the Phoenix Mercury. Elsewhere, the Chicago Sky visit the New York Liberty, and all three Canadian teams in action in a 13-game Major League Soccer schedule today. Toronto FC hosts New York FC. CF Montreal visits Lionel Messi and Inter Miami, while the Sporting Kansas City plays host to the Vancouver Whitecaps. From the Canadian Press, I'm Don Mitchell.

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1: Man, Ganesh coming in hard with the music to start the 6 o'clock hour. I'm Rob Fay. Welcome back to the program. We also welcome our listeners across the province of British Columbia. So now we've got the full slate of the Chorus Radio Network tuning in. Well, after years of stop-and-go talks, rotating strikes, and real uncertainty for anybody that's been waiting on a package or a bill, good news, Canada Post and its union finally have a new contract. Now, on paper, it's pretty straightforward. Workers going to get a 6.5% bump in the first year, another 3% in the second, and a handful of other things. I will get to Stephen Gale. He is the regional grievance officer for both the BC and the Yukon with the Canadian Union of Postal Workers, and says this deal, he was on Global News a little bit earlier, says the deal is a step forward for both the workers and the public.
2: No, and I wouldn't take the vote numbers to indicate that our members are happy. Our members are tired and we're worn out. It was a long process. It started November 2023. We had the two full-scale strikes, lots of government interference. It was a very difficult time for our membership. And I think the sense we got while we're conducting the votes is people were tired and they just wanted to move on and be done with this round of bargaining.
3: What are some of the wins and losses?
2: Well, the wage increases are good, and the last 3 years are tied to inflation, so we're protected against inflation for the last 3 years of the agreement, which runs till January 31st, 2029. There were some minor improvements in the benefit plans. We did protect our pension plan and our job security. Those are the two of the very important issues we had to protect.
1: Okay, so for postal workers, this is a deal that gives them the chance to reset. You got to remember, this has been years of contract fighting, job insecurity, and pressures to do more with less, and they say that it has taken a toll. A meaningful wage increase and better benefits don't just help with rent and groceries. This helps with a number of different things. For the union, this agreement is about stability. And they have been looking for that for some time. But, okay, we can get through the unions, we can get through the workers, but what does it mean for you? The most visible change could be weekend parcel delivery. That's the company trying to catch up with how we actually shop now. Late nights, online, in a pinch, in a hurry. But it also raises concerns. Will this weekend shift be voluntary or will it be mandatory? And how will delivery affect the rural and remote communities that are being served? There's a lot of questions here. Canada Post, can they expand their delivery without burning out the very workers that they're trying to protect right now? You heard in that clip cautious optimism from Stephen Gale, again, the regional grievance officer with the union. And yes, there's money on the table. And yes, there is a path to more predictable service. But the underlying problems, in my estimation, have not disappeared. They are still losing a truckload of money. And this is something that I think is shocking. They come forward with a deal, 6.5% wage increase, no problem. But Canada Post, this past quarter, as they finalized their new union contract, posted a quarterly loss of $277 million. That second quarter loss is up from $205 million in the red in the first quarter of this year and down from $407 million in the same period last year. I correct me if I'm wrong, but if you're losing $1 billion per year, how do you stay in business? And I get that it's an essential service and we all got to get our packages dealt, but I just don't understand how on earth that a company that is hemorrhaging money the way that it is talking about how they're going to continue to strengthen their long-term financial sustainability while providing service to Canadians and businesses in all corners of the country. Their transition plan here is to go to community mailboxes. And Canada Post says that it's going to take 5 years to do this in multiple phases across the country. And they say they're going to move to shrink their executive workforce. Boy, like congrats on the new deal, guys. But this as a whole is still a problem. And I say that like with my tongue firmly planted on my cheek. you're losing $1 billion. That's with a B, guys, dollars a year. And the big takeaway from this is you're going to cut a couple executives and make sure that we can upkeep our community mailboxes. Excuse the sound effect. I'm not really sure where to go with this one. It's unbelievable to me. Okay, got to move on here. This week, Manitoba did something that a lot of us haven't thought about since high school. Get a load of this. It's making gym class mandatory. And not just for kids who still think dodgeball is a contact sport. This is full on. This is K-12. And the whole premise is, quote, everybody, every day. And this is going to be mandatory physical education. The premier even gave it a name that sounds like a motivational poster in a rec center hallway. I love it. Now, if you're a certain age, your brain just flashed back to a very specific memory. May I play the theme song to a generation of people that wanted to be active?
4: 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Body Break with Hal Johnson and Joanne McLeod.
1: Yes. running around in their, what do you call those windbreakers and stuff? Man, to me, I think it's great. I'm a former guy that used to play sports, so I love it. But Manitoba's new plan is serious, though. Imagine the pivot going from being angry at Canada Post to having this conversation. Anyways, the province says too many kids are just sitting down too much, and they're not getting the kind of daily movement that builds healthy habits for life. I agree. So starting with a pilot in 25 schools this fall, they're eventually going to try to roll this out fully by the 2028-2029 school year. Students will have in-person phys ed. They will have health classes every year right through grade 12. No more, I'll just take calculus and call it a day. If you want to graduate in Manitoba, you're going to have to work up a sweat. I think there's a lot to like about this. Kids getting structured time to move around, to play, to learn about their bodies when, you know, usually they're just burying their face in their screens. I'm in for this. But let's be honest here. Making gym mandatory is absolutely going, for some kids, to bring back some very relatable anxiety. There's going to be kids who love it. It's the natural athletes, the one who live for intramurals. Then there's going to be the kids who treat the changing room like a high-stakes stealth mission, just try to avoid eye contact and even the word volleyball. The key, of course, is how this is done. If quote-unquote mandatory gym means the same old model, pick the best players first, punish the rest, and call it character building, then we're actually just recreating the same old trauma but with a fancy new logo. But if it means more choice and, you know, in 2026, focusing on lifelong activities like walking and cycling and dance and strength and outdoor skills and even just learning how to move without pain, then this could actually change how a whole province thinks about health. Do you know that they are the only province that will have everyday gym class? I mean, they're going to need some space and equipment and a couple more phys ed teachers. But man, I thought it was great. And I love that I had the Body Break theme at the ready. In the end, this isn't really about dodgeball or how fast you're going to be able to run a lap. It is trying to create a culture where being active is just a part of the day. Same as math, same as English or French or lunch. So the fact that Manitoba is taking a big swing on this, I'm okay. Trust me, the other provinces are going to be watching. And if it works, maybe the only thing we'll have to dread in gym class is having to choose which game to play, not whether or not we have to be there at all. I'm going to be watching this one closely. I think there's something for it. And by the way, in my, what's that thing you get when you finish your high school, your transcript? Of my 30 classes, I took 30 classes in Ontario, over my 4.5 years, and it's not because I flunked a semester. They had that stupid grade 13 for a while. But I remember, I think it was 11 or 12 of my credits were gym related. Oh, I took gym for everything. 9, 10, 11, 12, 13. I took the co-ed one. I took the co-op one where I got 4 credits for doing some stuff at a different school. Anything I could do to put some running shoes on and be a part of it, I was there for it. But good on Manitoba. I think that's a great way to do it. We'll be watching. Okay, we'll take a break here. What happens when newcomers in this country cannot find work in their field? I've got a doctor in HR management and organizational behavior standing by. She will let us know the challenges that our newcomers are facing next.
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1: Welcome back to Weekends, heard across the Corus Radio Network. Well, roughly one in three recent immigrants with a university degree are working in a job in Canada that doesn't require that level of education, compared to about one in five Canadian-born workers. So what happens when newcomers can't find work in their field, and what would actually help? Let's discuss this. We're joined by Rupa Banerjee, professor of HR management and organizational behavior at Toronto Metropolitan University. Rupa, welcome to the program today.
18: Thank you so much, Rob.
1: Well, again, national data showing roughly about 33% of recent immigrants with a post-secondary degree are just flat out overqualified for their jobs. When a newcomer can't find work in their field, what does that underemployment actually look like in day-to-day life?
18: Okay, so there's so many, you know, direct and indirect effects of underemployment for newcomers. Some of them are universal to anybody who is not able to find work in their field, and some of them are actually pretty specific to immigrants in particular. So we know when a person is not able to find work in their field, of course, there's economic consequences. So this means that often they and their families are not able to afford, you know, housing and other basic necessities at a level that is appropriate for them. So there are those very like direct and obvious consequences. But then beyond that, there are so many ripple effects of being underemployed, particularly for newcomers. So we have to remember that in Canada, our immigration system is based on highly skilled selection. It's the bar is actually quite high for immigrants to come permanently to Canada. And most of our immigrants do enter through economic streams. So this means that they're screened specifically for their skills. So this builds an expectation that because you're selected for your skills, you're brought here specifically with the thought that you are going to contribute to the labor market. And so that professional advancement is a really important motivating factor for a lot of newcomers. And when they're not able to find work in their field, this has negative consequences on their sense of professional identity, their sense of sort of self-esteem and self-efficacy. And, you know, this then has ripple down effects onto their families, right? So we see a lot of family disruption and family breakdown, even in some cases, because one or two members of the family are really struggling to be able to find work appropriate for them. They're working long hours, they're working survival jobs, and this has a really difficult effect on families. And then if you look a little bit further, this has impacts on immigrant communities, right? When immigrants are not able to find work in their fields, then, you know, generally we find work through people we know. And so that social connection aspect of being underemployed means that a lot of immigrant communities as a whole fall into this trap of underemployment because everybody they know is working in survival jobs, in jobs that they are not, they're overqualified for. So really, we can see these impacts on so many levels. And I should also add that these are effects that don't just happen in the immediate term. There are long-term effects of underemployment. Mm-hmm. So we know that there's economic scarring for a person who is not working in their field for an extended period of time. Their resume starts looking stale. And so future employers, even if they try to then re-enter their field, future employers are often wondering, well, have their skills atrophied? Are they able to actually keep up? And so this actually has a long-term detrimental impact on immigrants and their families for many years to come.
1: Rupa, you bring up so many good points here. I want to talk about regulated occupations because about only 4 in 10 applicants with foreign credentials end up initially getting full recognition. So many of them have to go back to school. They got to take extra courses or exams. How do those long, costly licensing processes actually shape people's career trajectories and mental health over the week? I mean, you touched on a couple of those, but having to basically go back to school to redo it so that you can be more Canadian, quote unquote, must be concerning.
18: So we know that immigrants who are trained within regulated occupations face particular barriers. You know, some regulators are better than others, so we shouldn't paint all regulated occupations with an even brush. But despite a lot of attempts being made by provinces, by regulatory bodies, there's still huge challenges and requirements for certain kinds of experiences. In Ontario, for example, they've tried to abolish the requirement for Canadian experience to become licensed. But nonetheless, there's a lot of these sort of requirements that you can't really get until you get here and get a job. So there's this kind of circular disadvantage that continues on and on. So we know that people who have to then go back to school, they have this huge financial burden. They have time being wasted essentially when they could be contributing their skills to essentially redo the education that they often already have. In some regulated occupations, there are special measures that allow newcomers to do fast-tracked or quicker credentials to try and make up for what perhaps what they lack. But in others, they don't, right? So there's a real hodgepodge in terms of the regulated occupations of kind of what is available to newcomers. And I've done a lot of interviews over the past few years with people who are, you know, licensed engineers or doctors or nurses. And, you know, they basically face this huge existential crisis often. For people who are in these kinds of professions, their identities are often very wrapped up in being a doctor or being a engineer.
1: Yep.
18: And so when they're not able to practice and enter their regulated occupation, I think there's a lot of frustration. And I wanted to kind of focus in on that sense of frustration and disillusionment. So going back to kind of your first question, the psychological effects of not being able to practice what you are an expert in are huge. And so we see a lot of people expressing extreme disillusionment. When you think about it, is that the kind of Canada that we want to build, of people who are frustrated, of people who are not able to live up to their potential? I would say absolutely no, right? So yeah, it has huge implications for people in regulated occupations.
1: Rupert Banerjee is a professor of HR management and organizational behavior at Toronto Metropolitan University, joining us on Weekends Heard across the Course Radio Network. I was talking with somebody just the other day about AI resume screeners and name bias that can actually hurt newcomers' chances as well. If you could change one thing in the system to make sure that newcomer skills are actually used, what would you prioritize first and why?
18: So I would focus on the employer side. For many decades, we have really emphasized what newcomers need to do, right? Improve your language skills, improve your social networks, learn how to navigate the job market in Canada, all of those things, go to resume workshops. And that has really had very, very modest impacts on how newcomers are doing. Because ultimately, this is not a, you know, one-sided equation. On the other side are employers. And employers have really not had as much focus in this area. And we need to educate employers on the skills that immigrants do bring. So, you know, we know that nearly all of labor force growth is through immigration in Canada. This is just a demographic reality. And so for employers to bury their head in the sand and not really focus on what they need to do to make sure that they can get the best talent, you know, is really missing a big part of the game. So whether that means educational campaigns for employers, whether that means incentives to hire newcomers for a period of time so that, you know, we know that employers are very risk averse, right? So they worry about bringing someone on and then having that person not fit into the team. But if we can have some kind of incentives that can help employers, and particularly small and medium-sized businesses, right, where it's an even bigger risk for them, to help them kind of take on some of that risk, that might help. So overall, I would say education and incentives are a big one for the employer side. And really, public education, like we're talking about today, I think it goes a long way to really emphasize what is our immigration system? Who are coming to Canada? The fact that immigrants in Canada are more than twice as likely to have an undergraduate degree, four times more likely to have a master's degree than Canadian born. So these are very highly educated folks that are coming in who have a lot to contribute, and making sure that those who are on the hiring end really can understand what they bring, understand international qualifications to some extent, know about the resources that are out there to help them. Because there are organizations like World Education Services and other nonprofits out there that are there to actually help employers navigate some of these unknowns. Because a lot of times employers don't really know how to evaluate foreign credentials or foreign work experience. But there's actually resources out there to help them, which many are not even aware of. So use the resources that are out there to try and actually bring in the best and the brightest rather than the safest choice. And I would argue that, you know, we need to make sure employers know about what's out there and really make that effort to try and bring in, you know, the best candidates, including those who are of immigrant backgrounds.
1: Fantastic conversation, Rupa. I'm so glad that you and I crossed paths today, and thank you for your insight.
18: No problem at all.
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1: Welcome back to the program. Well, you know I'm a fan of Sarah Crosby out at QR770 in Calgary. I think she brings on great guests, and I just happened to be listening to her show earlier this week, and she brought on Dr. Dorothy Siskind, and they were talking about realizing that bullying happens not just on the schoolyard, but it happens in the workplace as well. So I wanted to bring you this conversation because I just thought it was such an interesting angle, and to have a doctor who's an associate professor of education and counseling from Longwood University, it was just the perfect balance. And I said, you know what, I could try to reach out to that doctor, but I'm not going to do better with this interview than Sarah will. So if you will allow me, let me take you to a conversation from QR770 with Sarah and Dr. Dorothy Siskind.
29: I was reading about this and how extensive this work is. 13 countries, 23 states, and 30 industries looking into bullying in our lives. And I thought, we don't talk enough about bullying with adults and in the place we spend most of our time.
30: That's
4: so true. And I think about that a lot in our college courses, that we don't prepare students to go out into the workplace, that this is something that they very likely will encounter.
29: Oh, that's a great point, that young people, especially going through schooling years, will think, okay, I'll get through school, I'll get through high school, college or university, and then this will end. And in fact, there might be new bullying pressures once they step into the world of work.
4: Exactly.
29: What did you learn from looking at different industries, different countries, different people? What is the bullying concern that is unifying us, that happens no matter where you are or what you do to make a paycheck?
4: Yeah, that's a great question. So I would say that oftentimes people get bullied in the workplace for a variety of reasons, but it usually comes down to that they have like inadvertently broken group norms. And that doesn't mean that they have done anything wrong. Like, I'm a super curious person, love to ask questions, and that is perfectly acceptable in an innovative and open organization. But if it's a place that is very bureaucratic and has a specific way of doing things, that can be seen as really threatening. Mm. And revoking someone's belonging in many ways is like an attempt at social control over another. And it works. People start blending in when they are excluded.
29: When you rock the boat too often and you get called out for it or punished for it, then you start to say, well, I'll just blend into what's happening here and not be my authentic self so that everything just works smoothly.
4: Exactly. And it can really have disastrous consequences. One of the places that we see bullying happening a lot is in healthcare. And when that's the case, techs, doctors, nurses feel scared to say, hey,

0: different people and saying when I'm not included, that's part of the harm.
1: Oh, absolutely. A lot of times when people think about workplace bullying, they'll think about gossip and sabotage and gaslighting, and those things are absolutely tragic with their consequences. But what I found again and again is people said it was really the fact that I was excluded from a community that I thought I was part of. And then folks will also say, you know, I kind of expected from these bullies that they would act that way because they had that reputation. But what was so hard is I had these people that I thought were like my friends, my colleagues, and no one stood up and said anything. Mm. They too just joined in on that exclusion. And man, that has just dire health consequences and professional consequences.
0: Yeah. And when you feel like someone has your back and then they don't say something, it's a double cut. We're talking right now with Dr. Dorothy Suskind, who's an associate professor in the Education and Counseling Department, Longwood University in Farmville, Virginia. Brand new research out on workplace bullying. And it's not just something that happens to children or happens in the schoolyard. It's happening where you're spending your 9 to 5. Do you ever wonder, or have you looked into, Dorothy, if the childhood bullies grow up to be the workplace bullies, or adulthood changes everything and it's a whole new battleground?
1: You know what? It's a little of both. I would say in general, what we find is that childhood bullying is different than the bullying that we see in the workplace. Not always. And I'll tell you the reason why. To be a really effective bully in the workplace, you need to be very socially adept and to be able to work the system in a way that upper management is not aware of what's going on. Mm. And everybody is answering to somebody. So even if it's the boss that's bullying, that person's higher up very likely might be unaware of it.
0: So the biggest question then, Dorothy, is what are you supposed to do, no matter what field you're in, what hours you work, where you're located, when you know something is not right at work and you know you're listening to this thinking, okay, I am being bullied. I understand that I'm being bullied. You got to find your voice. You got to be able to speak up for yourself. But beyond that, is there something tactical that you can do to make your day-to-day work better and easier for your hours, for your mental health, for your work and your career?
1: Yeah, that's a great question. So I think first, it's really natural, and I do this myself, that when you feel like you're being excluded, you just self-isolate. So you've got to resist that because it's not good for you, and it's not good for you emotionally nor professionally. So the first thing is to, and I am like the least strategic and political person in the workplace, but you've got to try to be a little strategic and form allyships in your job community. That makes such a big difference. And those allies don't need to be in your tiny little program. They can be in the larger department. That makes a big difference. Then, too, if you can expand your circle of influence, and sometimes that means working with people outside your organization but in your professional field, and that could be through professional organizations. And, of course, it is often necessary to go to your boss and talk about what's going on, but you've got to be really careful with that. So I always tell people to go in with the least amount of emotions possible and just present the evidence and say, hey, these are some things that I'm seeing occur. I'd like to tell you some stories, and just state it clear with as little of emotion as possible. Not name it as bullying or exclusion or anything like that. And then give the person an opportunity to respond either that day or later. But then the caveat to that is, unfortunately, what I find in my research and has been found across other people's work as well, is that bosses don't like you bringing them problems. And so oftentimes when you raise your hand and say, hey, I'm seeing this, that there is retaliation and things can even get worse, unfortunately.

0: You're speaking my truth, doctor. You're speaking my truth. But it's a fantastic conversation because it's where we spend so many hours of our life. Dr. Dorothy Suskind, associate professor in the education and counseling department at Longwood University in Farmville, Virginia. Really love this conversation because I think so many people are hearing their lives in your words. Thank you so much for joining us in Calgary.
1: Oh, thanks for having me. I really appreciate it.
2: All right, that's Sarah Crosby from QR770. Glad that we were able to get that conversation in. Okay, quick break here. When we come back, I got a question for you. Is technology making live sports more immersive, or is it actually starting to distract fans from the actual game? Brad Millington out of Brock University is going to give us his thoughts next. I'm Rob Fay. This is Weekends Heard Across the Chorus Radio Network.
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1: Welcome back to the program. I got a question for you. Smartphones, giant screens, endless stats that make live sports more exciting. Does it make it more exciting, or is it actually just pulling our eyes off the game? We are asking whether technology is deepening the experience or actually turning fans into just distracted scrollers. Joining us live is Brad Millington, who studies sports management, media, and technology out at Brock University. He's going to help me break down what all these gadgets and graphics are doing and how it affects the way that we watch sport. Brad, welcome to the program.
2: Hi, Rob. Thanks so much for having me on.
1: Well, it's my pleasure, and I'm sorry we didn't get a chance to connect a little bit earlier in the week, but I've got you here and now, and I got a question for you. When you walk into a stadium or an arena today, what is the biggest change that you see in how fans are using technology compared to even, say, 5-10 years ago?
2: Yeah, I think it's certainly changed. I think, there was a moment maybe 10-15 years ago where it was unsettled how technologies would go in stadiums. 15 or so years ago, Mark Cuban commented fairly extensively about the problem of smartphones at basketball games. And I think the issue there is that, when you're on your phone, it's eyes down. And when you're at an event, it should ideally be eyes up so that you could watch the game itself. And so things weren't settled then. I think in the intervening years, it has really been technology that's won out. And it's increasingly a kind of technologically enhanced or technologically dependent experience at a stadium or at an arena.
1: For the average fan at home or in the stands, depending on where you're watching this game, where do you think, Brad, we should draw the line between tech that makes the game feel more exciting and tech that just pulls attention away from the actual action?
2: Yeah, well, it's certainly a technology heavy experience, especially at the newer stadiums, right? So we have our mobile phones, of course, that we're reliant on, but there's screens all around us, and the technology is increasingly sophisticated, which is to say it's more seamlessly incorporated into our daily lives. So we have new stadiums, for example, that include things like facial recognition and the like, that ease access into the stadium, that make it easier to move through concessions and wayfind your way around the stadium and these sorts of things. Where the line is, I don't know. I suppose that's up to different people to decide, but we are certainly moving in the direction of technological integration and incorporating more and more sophisticated technologies into our stadium experience.
1: So I was thinking about it because I've worked at a baseball stadium for a number of years, and I was trying to think, in addition to just the plain video board that tells you to clap your hands and make noise 1,000 times, your phone, from the time that you walk into a stadium, use the phone as your ticket, use the phone potentially to order your food. There's in-game promotions that ask you to use your phone or, Snapchat or take an Instagram photo and post it there with some hashtags. This is a big part of it, and teams are now actually asking you to look down, to look at your phone. So we're sitting here, maybe saying, what are they doing? They're putting too much stats in before. They're asking us to do it, and we're responding in kind.
2: Yeah. Well, this is the challenge. I mean, these are great distraction devices. Maybe that's a bit of a negative framing for them. Maybe you might say they're attentional devices, but our technologies, and especially our phones, they call out for our attention. This is what makes them different from technologies of the past. Decades ago, the TV didn't ask you to turn it on, but now that's effectively what our phones do. You have your lock screen and it shows you have a new text, you have the social media posts you should see, there's push notifications along those lines, things of that nature. And then the content is often quite compelling in the sense that it's personalized, it's constantly refreshing and so on. And so I think you do see teams and you see, people who are doing game ops and that sort of thing trying to leverage technology, maybe with the understanding that people are going to use their phones no matter what. But it's, I think, something of an uphill climb because there's also just, our regular uses of technology in stadiums that we'll have as well, people texting and engaging on social media and these sorts of things. So the kind of challenge is whether technology can be leveraged to serve the goals of people who are running sports events.
1: And we haven't even talked about checking your phone to see how your gambling component is doing
2: right,
1: as well.
2: Yep.
1: Yeah. Brad Millington is out of Brock University. He's helping study sports management, media, and technology. And he's joining us here across the Chorus Radio Network. I want to talk about broadcast changes very quickly here. TV and streaming, we have so many different camera angles, player tracking, all kinds of graphics. For a casual fan, do you think that helps them understand the game better? Or does it make you feel like you almost need a degree to follow along with launch angles and exit velocities and all the stuff that comes with that?
2: Yeah, that's right. I mean, these are other ways. It's not just technology that has changed the in-stadium experience. It's changed the at-home experience as well. And I think you're absolutely right. You put your finger on it in the sense that there's a challenge of making for a technologically advanced broadcast that is compelling for fans, but also ensuring that it's still accessible, understanding that you're going to have a range of fans that are watching the broadcast. So you might have some kind of hardcore fans who are interested in advanced analytics and the like and want to see things like, you know, exit velocities and so on, want to see the data tracking features and that sort of thing. And then you'll have folks who are just there to watch the game, you know, embed themselves in the story, that sort of thing, more casual fans. And that's, I suppose, the kind of challenge is to strike that balance between the two.
1: Yeah. I've always thought there should be two feeds. There should be one feed, Brad, that has all the bells and whistles, and then there should be another stadium feed that doesn't even have a play-by-play. Like, it's literally just camera work, and you get to sit here and hear the guy yelling popcorn in section 312. But,
2: Brad... Well, yeah, I mean, that's the reality. It's the multi-feed experience, too.
1: Yes.
2: You see that, for example, with the Manning cast, right? So the Manning brothers doing a sort of, like, parallel broadcast of a football game to get a sort of different experience. That's sort of... dividing up of the types of broadcasts we can access is certainly a feature of the kind of contemporary sports media landscape.
1: There was a time where I couldn't get a Blue Jay game because of a blackout, so I watched a guy on YouTube watching the Blue Jay game getting my thoughts from him. Oh, Brad, what a great conversation. I'm sure it won't be our last, but thank you for making time for me bright and early here on a Saturday. And great conversation. Let's stay in touch.
2: No problem at all. Thanks for having me on.
1: All right. Brad Millington out of Brock University studies sports management, media, and technology. I would love to hear from you on this. Hit me up on my socials at Rob Fay, which is R-O-B, F as in Frank, A-I. Or, of course, you can always get me on the worst email within the entire Chorus Radio Network. It is rob.fay, which is R-O-B dot F as in Frank, A-I, at Chorus, hold the H, ENT.com. I will say this, and I mentioned a little bit earlier in the conversation, we were talking about the fact that I used to work with a baseball team. Those deals that they have, for example, that are sponsored, that are on the video board, that is a huge opportunity for the company that is done business with the pro sports team. Because every time that you, for example, take a picture of yourself and hashtag it with, you know, insert name here, this is an opportunity for them to get a huge database, a bunch of new users, a bunch of ways that they can get phone numbers and emails and basically farm information from these pro sports teams. It's big business. And it's funny how sometimes we don't realize it because we're just so used to, you know, oh, they're telling me to post a photo and let me know where we're from. Trust me, that information that goes back and forth and through those third parties is real. And sometimes when you're at a game, you just want to actually watch the game. But I went through it really quickly. I know I'm up against the clock here. There were 17 touch points from the time that you started walking into the baseball stadium till the time that you leave. 17 prompts that the average baseball team will ask you to look at your phone before you go home for the day. Everything from your ticket to ordering your food to the third inning, the fifth inning, the seventh inning, all the other things, it is always about your phone. So they're completely utilizing it to their advantage. All right, we'll take a break. The day's top stories next. I'm Rob Fay. This is Weekends, heard across the Chorus Radio Network.
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14: Global News at 7 a.m. Good morning. I'm Darius Sargar. Reaction is pouring in this morning following the death of BC NDP MLA Joan Phillip. The BC Union of Indian Chiefs announcing late Friday afternoon that Phillip passed away in hospital surrounded by family after battling sepsis and a kidney infection. Various officials from across the political landscape are wishing their condolences. Former MLA for Vancouver Mount Pleasant Melanie Mark says Phillip was a caring person who led with determination and integrity.
15: I love Joan deeply, but I care also very deeply about Grand Chief Stuart Phillip, and they were two peas in a pod. You know, they were just the times, I have pictures that I can't share with you of the moments of Joan and Grand Chief Stuart Phillip in the hospital together. Those little lovebirds are like, it's like teenage love. You know, that love has endured decades.
14: Phillip was the MLA for Vancouver Strathcona. Prior to being elected to the BC legislature, Phillip worked as a youth counselor at Britannia Secondary School and also held jobs at the Aboriginal Friendship Center and the Penticton Indian Band. She was married to Grand Chief Stuart Phillip of the BC Union of Indian Chiefs for nearly 40 years. She was 74 years old. It's been 2 weeks since BC MLA Peter Miliband left the BC Conservative Party. His departure opened the floodgates, and five others have followed in his footsteps.
16: A day after he quit the party, MLA Bruce Bandman isn't pulling any punches, calling on BC Conservative leader Carrie Lynn Findlay to step down after just 90 days at the helm.
17: Carrie Lynn, it's not your time. Do the right thing and resign.
16: Bandman became the sixth Conservative MLA to quit the party this month to sit as an independent, the fifth this week. In his resignation letter, he called Findlay unelectable.
17: Enough's enough. We don't have time for a drawn-out goodbye. Tender your resignation tomorrow. Do what's right by the province.
16: Conservative MLA Harmon Bangu continues to support Findlay. He was asked about the wave of resignations today.
18: It's heartbreaking. And you know what? It's heartbreaking for British Columbians too. Because British Columbians elected us to bring in another government.
16: The Conservative caucus is set to meet on Monday. With lots of speculation, there are still more resignations to come. Ben O'Hara Byrne, Global News, Victoria.
14: Multiple BC ferries sailings to and from Horseshoe Bay and Langdale are at risk of cancellation today due to a mechanical issue. The 7:40 a.m. sailing departing Langdale has been canceled. Meanwhile, the 8:50 and 11:10 a.m. sailings from Horseshoe Bay and the 10 a.m. sailing from Langdale are at risk of cancellation. BC Ferries says the issue is with the Queen of Surrey's propeller shaft. Customers with bookings on the canceled ferries will be contacted for alternate sailings or a refund. A new Ipsos poll conducted for Global News finds significant support for retaliatory measures, including on energy, as Canada responds to the latest round of U.S. tariffs. Nearly three-quarters support government policies that would exclude U.S. suppliers from government contracts. Similar numbers support dollar-for-dollar retaliatory tariffs on American goods and export tariffs on Canadian oil, natural gas, electricity, and critical minerals sold to the United States. Global News time is 7:03. I'm Darius Zargar.
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1: Welcome back to the program. Rob Fay here on a Saturday morning. Wherever I find you, I hope I find you well. We've got a big hour coming up. We've got a lot of things that we're going to get through. News of the day is obviously front and center. But before this hour is done, we're going to be talking with Katie Opbrecht out of St. Francis Xavier University out on the East Coast, talking about how rural communities will deal with mental health gaps. There's some problems out there on the East Coast. I thought that'd be worth the conversation. And then do you really think that you can hurt Donald Trump? We're going to look back at the life and times of Donald Trump well before he became the president of the United States to kind of give a little perspective into why he just seems to be so good with the chaos. I think there's a lot of younger people that are starting to put their finger on Donald Trump saying, has he always been like this? And before the hour is done, I will answer the question with a resounding yes. But first, let's get to the stories of the day. And I don't think we understand just yet the magnitude of these floods in Nepal. This is really something that has taken social media by storm, because we do get footage that has come out just showing entire villages that were swept up by a burst dam near the top of a mountain in the Himalayas, and it made its way downward, and boy, it has spared very few people. I'm going to play a clip here from The Guardian's Hannah Ellis-Pedersen, and she is going to summarize what has happened over the last couple of days.
19: It took over their homes, it engulfed their cars, it engulfed their relatives. We are here in Bidur, which is one of the towns in Nepal which has been utterly devastated by the appalling floods that took place here on Wednesday morning. Locals have described terrifying scenes as a massive rush of water and mud debris came rushing down this Trishuli River right here, rushing people off their feet. Hundreds of people here are missing. There are still bodies buried in some of these buildings that they have been unable to retrieve. And as you can see, the rescue operations is still ongoing. They've only just managed to clear this road. Lots of people are still unable even to get to the homes that they've lost, to find the relatives that went missing on that Wednesday morning and haven't been seen since. It's a scene of devastation and sadness for Nepal, and it's a sense that it is a catastrophe that is going to keep unfolding. There are areas that still have yet to be accessed, people that have yet to be found, and there are people here who are just waiting desperately for answers.
1: Yeah, the images coming out of Nepal are hard to even take in. Like, entire villages just swept up, roads are twisted, bridges gone, whole communities that have been, you know, essentially cut off from the real world. By midday, after that happened, because that happened right at 9 a.m. back on Wednesday. I mean, everybody had just gotten to work or they were starting their mornings, and then all of a sudden their lives changed. By lunchtime, local authorities in that region were reporting that dozens were dead and then hundreds. Roads were buried under, we're talking like 3-4 feet of mud and rock. And in the next 24 to 48 hours, the scale became much clearer. By Thursday night, for example, Nepali officials said that more than 300 people had died and there were thousands that were missing. And some of them foreign tourists. I think the count of Canadians or connected Canadians up to 31 right now. Rescue teams continue to pull people to safety. Even this morning, as you and I have this conversation, often wading through chest deep water and lowering survivors by rope from helicopters. Now, as late as yesterday, the death toll in Nepal, and the numbers are still hazy. If you hear me kind of bouncing around on the numbers, it's because we're still getting information, because there's no road to get into some of these villages. There's no bridges to access these communities. So the number has climbed upward of 500 people, and they've got thousands that are still unaccounted for. On the Chinese side, there were at least five that were dead, and they have said that there are hundreds more that are missing. Here's the jarring numbers. In total, well over 90,000 people have been affected in this. More than 50,000 people right now in this region don't have access to clean water. They don't have access to sanitation. They don't have access to even hygiene supplies. There are entire stretches of highway, more than 40 kilometers in Vancouver. That's pretty much what? Here to Abbotsford, that have been completely destroyed. And the human picture behind these numbers, just completely devastating. So Canada has already stepped up $5 million, and I can imagine that this number will probably go up as we start to see other countries around the world understand the true magnitude of what's happened here. But Mark Carney and his government putting $5 million forward. Here's a quick clip of Anita Anand. She's the Canadian Minister of Foreign Affairs, with her perspective from a Canadian vantage point.
20: A catastrophic flash flood and mudslides along the Nepal-China border have left hundreds of people dead and more than 1,000 people missing. Nepal is facing a devastating humanitarian emergency with catastrophic damage. As of today, we are aware of 32 Canadians, some of whom are permanent residents, whose whereabouts have not yet been confirmed.
1: Yeah, it is an unbelievable scene. And you know what? I felt a little guilty because all week long we were talking about tariffs on the federal level. We were talking about BC politics and just the chaos that was ensuing within the Conservative Party. And as of Wednesday, I think much of our attention should have been turning to this, which is why I'm glad that I have the show this weekend to make sure that we can get you the latest. All right, we do have a few other things we want to get into. Canada Post and their union have reached a brand new contract, and this is a big deal because it ends years of labor uncertainty. Stephen Gale had a chance to talk with Global News a little bit earlier this week. He is the regional grievance officer for both British Columbia and the Yukon. He was talking with Jennifer Palma and trying to break down what this means for workers and for customers.
21: No, and I wouldn't take the vote numbers to indicate that our members are happy. Our members are tired and we're worn out. It was a long process. It started November 2023. We had the two full-scale strikes, lots of government interference. It was a very difficult time for our membership. And I think the sense we got while we're conducting the votes is people were tired and they just wanted to move on and be done with this round of bargaining.
22: What are some of the wins and losses?
21: Well, the wage increases are good, and the last 3 years are tied to inflation, so we're protected against inflation for the last 3 years of the agreement, which runs till January 31st, 2029. There were some minor improvements in the benefit plans. We did protect our pension plan and our job security. Those are the two of the very important issues we had to protect.
1: Okay, again, Stephen Gale with the Canadian Union of Postal Workers breaking down the deal. Now, when you hear that clip, I hear cautious optimism. Yes, there's money on the table, and yes, there's a path to what I guess you would call almost more predictable services, but the underlying problems haven't really disappeared. Canada Post is still hemorrhaging money as letter mail shrinks and competition in parcels grows. The company is still under massive pressure to modernize and cut costs. They say they're going to cut some executives and try to stay relevant. But the real test of this contract won't be the first paycheck or the first Saturday delivery. It's going to be whether or not this new agreement helps Canada Post become more sustainable. Because right now, that is a big part of the problem. There's a lot of competition out there. And if they do, this could be the start of a stronger postal service. But if it doesn't, kind of think we might be back here in a couple of years talking about the same things in another crisis and another chapter. So again, fingers crossed that this page could be turned and we can get Canada Post into the next era, which would be a good thing. Okay, I want to finish up with this because I think this matters, and I think this is what I'm going to open up the phones with on the other side of the break. Get a load of this. Manitoba is doing something that might make this song that I'm about to play for you relevant.
2: With Hal Johnson and Joanne McLeod.
1: Well, how about this? This week, Manitoba did something a lot of us haven't even thought about since high school. They are making gym class mandatory. And not just for certain kids. This is full on kindergarten right through grade 12. Their mantra here is everybody, every day. Mandatory phys ed. The premier even gives it a name that sounds like a little bit of a motivational poster. Now, if you're a certain age, your brain just flashback, music included, to a very specific memory. Ah, yes, the smell of rubber floors, the terror of the beep test, the one kid who could do backflips off the vault like it was nothing. And for the rest of us, gym class was a place where team sports really meant public tryouts for coordination. It was tough for some of us. But Manitoba's new plan is serious. The province says too many kids are sitting too much. They're not getting enough of the kind of daily movement that builds healthy habits for life. So their pilot project is 25 schools this fall. They're going to roll this thing out to every school by 2028, and students will have in-person phys ed class and health classes every day of the week right through grade 12. I like it, but I will also be honest. For every kid that's pumped up, there's probably a kid out there that's feeling a little bit of anxiety a week before class starts. You got the natural athletes, the jocks, the ones who live for the intramurals. Then you got the kids that just look at this and say, please God, don't make me have to not get picked last. Or get picked last. It's tough. All right, let's open up the phones on this. Do you think British Columbia and Alberta and Saskatchewan, do you think all of the provinces in this country should bring back phys ed on a daily basis? Even if it's just one period, you go walk around the school, get off your butt for a couple of moments and stop looking at your phone and get out there and use your body. Manitoba's going to do this effective right now. Do you think your province should be doing this as well? 604-602-7373 is the number if you want to engage with this conversation. Toll free in Canada, I will take you up. I'll pay the dime, 877-399-9898. But we could talk about this. We could talk about anything from the week in politics, wherever you want to go. I'm going to make it an open class, an open segment. 604-602-7373. Should gym class be mandatory in your neck of the woods? Let's get to your calls next.
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1: 604-602-7373. If you're in British Columbia, I'd love to hear from you. If you're listening across Canada, I got you as well at 877-399-9898. Pretty simple question for you today. Should gym class be mandatory daily? Manitoba is going to become the first to implement this, pardon me, on a daily basis, Monday through Friday. Your kid's going to go to school, and for a block, they're going to run, or they're going to walk, or they're going to play. Who knows? Square dance, whatever you want to do. Again, I would love to hear from you on this. Does it bring up memories of anxiety, or do you think that this is awesome and that more provinces should be doing this? Let's start with Susan in Burnaby. Susan, good morning to you. What do you think of this phys ed decision in Manitoba?
31: Good morning, Rob. It was great to hear your voice during the week.
1: Thank you.
31: I full-heartedly agree, although it gave me some anxiety when I was young. Mm-hmm. And on top of that, I think that workplaces should also take like 15 minutes twice a day to do something, stretching or whatever.
1: Agree.
31: And I think that, you know, the medical services or WCB, I think all those things will go down.
1: The costs,
31: for the companies.
1: You don't have to sell me on this. I totally get it. And I appreciate your call, Susan, and thank you for the kind words as well. Do you remember the old participation badges that you used to get in school? I don't know if they do that anymore, but you used to have the bronze, the silver, and the gold badges, depending on how many push-ups and sit-ups and rope climbs you could do. And then there was excellence, which I finally got. I'll never forget working so hard to get that one badge. And then when I finally got it, I thought there'd be bells and whistles and people be celebrating for me. Nobody cared, but those badges mattered to a lot of students. I don't know if it was grade 5 or grade 6 that you had to do that physical test, but I'm not even sure if they do it. If they do it, let me know. I'd love to hear from you. Let's go to Gord in Calgary. Gord, good morning to you. What do you think of phys ed being a daily thing in schools?
32: I don't think exercise is ever a bad thing. I think doing it in school is probably a good idea, but
8: you've got to actually start with the parents of saying we've got to get into the routine of exercise. And I change words. I never work out. I go play. You've got to make life play. But instead, we like to say, well, you should be on your phone at least 8 hours a day, blah, blah, blah. I just get bored with parents not taking responsibility for something simple as a phone that they pay for. Schools should immediately, when you walk in, put the phone away. It has to stay in the locker. Done. Instead, we have these stupid Canadian debates about this, which leads to exactly what you're talking about, inactivity. People think that this is part of their day. It's not. It's not normal. And by the way, if you don't want to do that, we'll have the consequence of kids growing up thinking this is normal. Make it part of your routine, as in school. I think it's a great idea. And you don't have to make it competitive. You can make people run, walk.
1: You bring up a good point, Gordon. Thank you for the phone call. I think it's the competitive nature that has some people with anxiety when it comes to phys ed. I had no problem with it because I loved sports. It was basketball, baseball, hockey, whatever it was, floor hockey. Some of the best battles I've ever had were on the military trail, elementary school, hardwood, you know, with that bent blade so that you could get a wrist shot that you could go top shelf with. I mean, I was all for it, but I also know that there were people that didn't like it. And, you know, this is before you get into the challenges, you know, with people that have maybe mental challenges or physical challenges. There's going to be a bit of a tightrope walk for sure as they implement this. It can't just be heavy handed, like go. So I'm sure they've thought this through in Manitoba. There's going to be a lot of provinces that are looking in on this because it's not to say that other provinces don't have phys ed. They just don't have it as a mandatory daily part of the conversation, which I think is going to be something that the other provinces again do look in. You know what I hated more than anything? If we can get into phys ed for a second, I hated square dancing. Third grade, it was the first time that I think I had ever held the hand of a girl that wasn't my mom. And man, you got paired off and all of a sudden you're holding the hands of Nikki from, you know, Parts Unknown. And you're just like, what am I doing? And then they played, I'm going to date myself here. They put the record on. Everybody went 4 steps to the left and 4 steps back to the right and then swing it around and then do-si-do. And now you're hanging out with some dude. And it was just a mess. It wasn't for me. But man, you put a baseball in my hand or a soccer ball to kick around for a period. I loved it, and I thought it was great. All right, let's go to the phones. Richard in Delta, I am open to talk about anything, be it PE, politics. Where do you want to go this morning? Good morning to you, Richard. Richard, have I got you? I'm going to go in 3, 2. Richard, last shot, brother. Maybe you butt dialed us. There we go. Richard, you put the stuff away?
9: You know the Undertaker's the best with the pallbearer, just pulling that one quick on you. No, but listen, you had Bill on the show the other day, and Keith. Now, I'm from Victoria, born and raised, Islander guy. I've only been on the side of the river for a bit. But Ben Maroney had this guy on his show the other day. Now, this guy wasn't a member of this party, but he was saying, this came out of Victoria, that there's this group called the Dogwood Group, and they're kind of a Greenpeace party, and they've got a lot of money coming up from the States. Now this group has got some people that are kind of heidi-dotty up there people, and Ben Maroney and his guest was saying these guys may start some sort of party of their own, and they're called the Dogwood. I've never heard of them.
1: I'll have to look them up because I haven't heard of them either. But you know what? You should take this same type of phone call and call Ben Mulrooney the next time he's on air. Do me a favor and make sure you call him. Thank you for the call, though. I wish you had more time. I'm at the bottom of the hour. I got to run here pretty quick here. By the way, I did look it up. There's a Dogwood party happening in BC right now. And, yeah, it looks like it's based out of the Comox Valley area. Okay. I appreciate the heads up on that. I didn't know about that. Very quickly, 604-602-7373. If you want to call in, I've got room for one more that I can squeeze in. We've heard from Susan in Burnaby, Gordon, Calgary, Richard in Delta. I will summarize this when it comes to the phys ed stuff, because that's what we started this conversation with. The one thing that I think Gord made a lot of sense with is you don't put this in here and say, you know, this is standings and stats and you got to be the best of the best. Just let these kids have a little bit of fun. Let them get outside, be active. If there's some structure to it, bonus. You know, the one thing I didn't realize, I don't know if you've heard me talk about this. I've mentioned this once or twice on this show, that recess, remember you got to recess at about 10:30 and then you got another recess at about 1:30 and they sandwiched your lunch. I never realized that recess has nothing to do with the kids. Recess was the 2 15-minute breaks that the teacher was entitled to, because you know, when you're working an 8-hour shift or a 7-hour day, you get your lunch and then you get your quote unquote 2 15s. I always thought that the recess was for me. It has nothing to do with me. All right, Jared in Winnipeg, I got about 30 seconds for you. Jared, you're in Manitoba. What do you think of this phys ed every day of the week?
10: Oh, well, sir, I'm so very happy that WAB has put this forward to help our kids get off the phones and start to do a little bit more activity. You spoke about the old badges. I am a sports star. I did earn my award of excellence every single time, that red and gold badge.
1: It's the best.
10: So we got that. And doing that, my word, the old flexed arm hang, if you remember that one.
1: I do, the 90 degrees, yes. Oh, yeah, Jared, exactly. I wish we had more time to talk. I got to cut you off because I'm at the bottom of the hour and it's a hard out at 28. So, oh, yeah, I got a couple of silvers and then one day finally got the excellence. We'll take a break here. When we come back, rural communities and mental health. We'll talk about that gap next.
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33: Global News at 7:30. Good morning. I'm Darius Zargar. A day after he quit the BC Conservatives, Bruce Bannman isn't mincing his words about party leader Carolyn Findlay. Bannman is the sixth Conservative MLA to leave the party this month and sit as an independent.
34: Those around her would rather have a fight with the media. It was just ridiculous what was going on. They were tone deaf to what the reality on the ground right now is, and that lies at Carrie Lynn's feet, sadly. You know, I take no pleasure in this. I was hopeful like many others. I was one of the originals. And then to blame those on the way out that they're somehow, you know, not pure enough, or they're liberals, or they're this or that, you're supposed to make a tent bigger.
33: He was speaking on the Jazz Joe Hall show and is calling for Findlay to step down. Findlay doesn't have a seat in the legislature, though Rhian Casper has now resigned to give the leader a chance to run in Abbotsford Mission. Well, President Trump's executive order to rename Lake Ontario Lake America is getting some historic opposition.
2: The leader of the Seneca Nation in upstate New York, Jay Conrad Seneca, says Trump's action shows blatant disrespect for the indigenous people who named the lake.
3: Because he's having a disagreement with Canada over his tariffs and things like that. You know, these shoot-from-the-hip reactions, you know, they're not something you expect from the president of the United States.
2: The Seneca leader says the change also violates a more than 225-year-old treaty.
33: 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Today, mainly cloudy, a chance of showers throughout the morning to a high of 20 degrees. From the Global News Desk, I'm Darius Zargar.
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1: Welcome back to the program. Rob Fay here on a Saturday morning, wherever I find you. I do, in fact, hope that I find you well. Getting a lot of emails over the commercial break. I was trying to get through them all. A lot of people talking about phys ed, but I want to get into this because in small towns and rural communities, help for mental health can be hours away or sometimes just feel impossible to reach. So we're talking about how people cope when therapists are scarce, wait lists are long, and everyone knows your business. Joining us live to talk about this is Katie Obrecht. She's an associate professor of, we'll get to Katie when she calls in. Sorry, I thought she was on the line here. We're going to be talking about rural communities bridging these mental health gaps and what can actually work, because I think there's a lot of conversations here when it comes to the big picture. The stigmas that come with this, the long wait times, and the fact that there just aren't enough providers in certain communities. And we hear about this a lot, and we hear about this more often in small communities. I had a conversation a little bit earlier with somebody from Nunavut, and we were talking about wireless internet and the challenges that people in northern Canada face. And then all of a sudden, just right at the end of the interview, I said, you know, can I just ask you a random question? This was Jennifer Lane. If you get a chance to listen to the podcast later, it's definitely a great conversation worth having. I said, what do you guys think of all the stuff that's going on with, you know, the United States and Canada and Trump and all the tariffs? And it was I had no idea the response that I was going to get. And Jennifer had mentioned that, yeah, we just feel like that forgotten part of this country that is only of relevance when, you know, there's a political angle that includes us. But aside from that, we're just up here doing our thing in Nunavut. And she's not wrong. Like right now, we talk about the fact that they don't have, stable internet connection up there unless they use Starlink or one of the new providers that are up there. And for somebody that's living in a small town or a fishing village who is struggling with their mental health, I mean, there's a journey there and a problem because there's not a lot of people that you can actually walk up to and say, I'm not okay. And there's few places where you can actually get help. And then if you don't have the online component to it, well, now there's a real problem. And rural places, and I've been very fortunate to live in some of the smaller towns in British Columbia, Powell River for one. These are really tight-knit communities where, you know, it's a blessing and a curse. Like, for example, you'll have a neighbor who will check in on you, local groups that are available to you, but then everybody kind of knows your business. So there's this rural mental health gap here where you don't necessarily have the resources that you need to get some of the help that is right there. So hopefully we'll have a chance to talk with Katie Obrecht about it, because I think that there's a conversation to be had there. And again, she's an associate professor of sociology out at St. Francis Xavier University. I hope I sent her the right time. I think I got my time zones right. She's in the Atlantic time zone. So we'll see if we can get a hold of her before this show is done. And if we do, Mackenzie on the other side of the glass will let me know. In the meantime, I want to get back to some of your thoughts. I had a bunch of people that emailed me about phys ed. This one coming from a gentleman named Keith. He says it's mandatory for non-academic kids to take part in things like calculus, physics, English, math. I think it's great that non-athletic kids, in addition to athletic kids, have to do physical education every day. So again, if you just joined us, you just woke up, pick the sand out of your eye, stretching out the arms. We were talking that Manitoba is now in 25 schools as a part of a pilot project, making phys ed a daily requirement. Like at some point in the day, you have to take phys ed. As a former athlete, I love it. I think it's great. But there's going to be people out there that don't like it. And I can understand. This one also says, this one coming from Scott. Rob, up until now, my understanding was Manitoba schools would give credit to students who had sports activities outside of school control, hours and premises, but not anymore. Schools in Manitoba are having trouble filling teaching positions, let alone specialized phys ed and health ed classes. Dude, I'll say this. I don't remember. Sorry. You know, I'm going to go off on it when I say, dude, of all the teachers that I remember and don't remember, like I don't remember an English teacher. I don't remember a home ec teacher. I remember all of my phys ed teachers. Dave Lake out of Lester B. Pierce.

0: curious to know, and this is me putting my dad hat on here for a couple of seconds, from a hygiene perspective, are you actually making your kids go and shower? Are you making your kids go and, you know, clean themselves up? Because let's say you take a phys ed in the second period. You got to sit in your sweaty clothes for the next three periods. Because, like I said, this is K to 12. So for the, you know, the younger kids, it's no big deal. They're probably just going to have some fun and, you know, play a couple of games. But once you get into junior high and high school, you don't want to be sweating through your shirt. And then all of a sudden, you know, you got all the pressures of being a kid already. And now you got all of a sudden sitting your stink, for lack of a better phrase. It's going to be very interesting to see how they handle this. I'm curious. Like, in a good way. More people are actually texting me about the badges that you get. Remember the old badges, the Canada Fitness Award, which were given out, and there was a bronze one, there was a silver one, there was a gold one, and then if you were awesome, you would get the excellence one. I remember I got a bronze, I got two silver, and then one time I just nailed it, and I got myself an excellence. And that excellence one, when you got that badge and you were able to walk out there, you felt like you were a different person. Unbelievable. I don't think they're doing that, but I don't even know if they still do that. That for me is crazy, but we're getting a lot of emails on this one. This one says, Rob, great show. Thank you. I was the one that could not get that one. Speaking of, I'm guessing the excellence. I was the master of getting the silver badge. I've got four of them to my name. I don't think I took it four times. A matter of fact, I think it was the fifth grade when you tried to get it. And then I think he had to do it in like grades four, five, and six or something like that. But anyways, hit me up, rob.fay@chorusent.com. That's my email. I am happy to engage with you. And we can get into this on the other side of the break. But we're going to take a break a little bit early because on the other side, this is I can't wait to play this audio for you. Younger generation is looking at the president of the United States right now, the 47th president of the United States, saying, has it always been this chaotic when it comes to Donald Trump? On the other side, I'm going to say yes. And I've got some audio from NBC News. They did a bio on Donald Trump, and we're going to go back to the 80s and the 90s, because if you think this is crazy, I got some audio that's going to make you understand just why this shouldn't have been a surprise to anybody. We'll take a break here. I'm Rob Fay, back with more after this.
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5: All right, welcome back to the program. Rob Fay in this morning. I'll be back bright and early tomorrow as well. And then on Monday, if you're listening in British Columbia, I'll be filling in for Mike Smith one final time. I've done 19 days on air in a row, which for me is not a record, believe it or not. When I used to broadcast baseball, we'd have games all the time. So it was just kind of a long stretch of home games. That's how I looked at the past 2 weeks. But thank you for everybody that's been listening, whether it's in Vancouver on one of our sister stations, 730 CKNW, or, of course, here across the Chorus Radio Network. Well, one of the things came up the other day at a family gathering, and I thought, you know what? I would love to bring this on the radio, because we had some of our younger people in the family ask a question that perked my ears up. I was over by the potato salad, if you guys want to split hairs here. And somebody said, has Donald Trump always been like this? And so obviously you can make reference to his presidency, be he the 45th president of the United States, or of course now the 47th, and the chaos in his first term and the one that we're dealing with right now, where Canada has really been in the crosshairs. But I said, you know what? There might be some younger Canadians out there that are just in their 20s and getting into the political game and trying to make sense of what is going on with this trade war. And why is the guy south of the border so hell-bent on just, you know, poking us and prodding Canadians, like changing Lake Ontario to Lake America? Give me a break. And we've talked about this at length, but I said, you know what? Maybe if I go back and try to at least put together a clip, and then NBC did the hard work for me here, so I'm going to play a clip from NBC from several years ago, walking you through Donald Trump in the 80s and the 90s, because he is a master of deflection. Oh, he's been so good at deflecting from the problems that he faces right now in his administration. And right now, Canada is the perfect tool that he's using to make Americans not think about Iran or not think about the challenges that they're facing on the home front. He's just able to juggle a number of baseballs in the middle of a hurricane. So here is this report from NBC News talking about the earlier beginnings of one Donald J. Trump.
6: While his family life may have been on the rocks, his business empire was crumbling.
7: The headline was quite accurate. Welcome to the 90s, Donald. Because it was like he got whacked right in the face. It was amazing.
6: Trump opened his third casino in Atlantic City in April 1990.
8: Lasers, fireworks, and miles of neon lights provided the color as Trump opened the Taj Mahal Casino Hotel in Atlantic City.
6: But just months after it opened, the Taj Mahal missed one of its debt payments, and Trump began looking for a bailout.
9: His empire could be at risk of collapse if the New Jersey Casino Commission decides not to approve Trump's bailout plan.
6: By the fall of 1991, all three casinos had filed for bankruptcy.
9: New Jersey Casino Control Commission has unanimously approved Donald Trump's bailout plan. That plan allows him to use his three Atlantic City casinos as collateral for a $65 million loan.
6: In order to finance a loan, Trump was forced to sell off his airline, his yacht, and a chunk of one of his earliest projects, the Grand Hyatt Hotel in Manhattan.
7: You know, I had a wife who was suing me for $2 billion. I had the banks. I had this. I had that.
6: He did get to keep one asset, an undeveloped piece of land on Manhattan's west side that Trump had purchased in 1985. Trump had envisioned a huge project on the site, but in 1994, the real estate market fell, leaving Trump unable to make payments on the land. So Trump sold off the lots and made a deal where he got to keep some of the profits from any future development and to put his name on a few of the buildings, marking a new chapter in which Trump was less of a developer and more of a brand.
7: Who knows better about hard times than me? I had a company, it was doing well. I had tremendous debt like this country. And in 1990, the whole country, it just went very, very bad.
6: As his finances stabilized, Trump began to reclaim his status in the public psyche with publicity stunts, like a 1995 Pizza Hut commercial in which he appeared with Ivana Trump.
10: What are you doing, Ivana?
11: What do people think?
10: It's wrong, isn't it?
11: But it feels so right.
10: Then it's a deal?
6: By the end of the decade, he was once again sounding like the Trump of the 80s, talking big about his finances.
5: Back in the 1990s, you owed something like $900 million. Your empire was pretty much...
7: Much more than that.
5: You owed more than that?
7: 975 was personally guaranteed. That was just the small part. That was the harder debt. But I owed many, many billions of dollars. And now my company is much bigger and stronger than it was in the 80s.
6: And flirting with a presidential run.
12: Businessman Donald Trump tells Meet the Press that tomorrow he, Trump, is also leaving the Republican Party to join the Reform Party.
13: He's considered the largest developer in New York.
6: In 1999, Trump was on the verge of doing something that he had only hinted at in the 80s. He was about to decide whether he could really run for the White House.
14: Running mate, if you decide to go at this, who would be the ideal running mate for Donald Trump?
7: Oh, I think Oprah would be great.
14: Seriously?
7: I think that probably that would be serious, actually.
5: All right, so there it is. Just a little, and again, thanks to NBC News for the clip, but this is what you are looking at right now. A guy that has spent his entire life in chaos, in bankruptcy, but most importantly, in reinvention. And just listening back there, the early 1990s, bringing multiple casinos to bankruptcy, Trump Taj Mahal, Trump Plaza, Trump Castle, but he avoids personal bankruptcy through these complex deals with banks, but he keeps his brand. And that is a part of what he has been able to do, is turn chaos into a campaign. If you think back to his first term as president, he was all about the tax cuts and the deregulation, and he ended up getting impeached twice, first in 2019 over the Ukraine, then over Ukraine, not the Ukraine, and then in 2021 after the January 6th Capitol riot. He's the only U.S. president that has ever been impeached not once, but twice. Then he loses in 2020 to Joe Biden, but he refuses to concede, spreading these false claims about fraud and setting the stage for future conflict. When he left office, he had multiple investigations and indictments, including that New York hush money case that led to a criminal conviction in 2024, a first time that a former U.S. president was convicted of felonies. And you think back to the 80s, the 90s, the early 2000s, and of course where we sit today, and it is fair to say that he is Teflon Don. I mean, it's like, have you ever tried to argue with somebody who treats every conversation like a wrestling match? You know the feeling. You go in expecting you to debate, and you come out completely exhausted, the facts have been bent, the goalposts are moved. That's what it's like trying to go back and forth with Donald Trump. It's not just frustrating, it's actually a bad use of time. And this isn't new. This is why I played the clip for you today, is because the key point here is chaos is his habitat. He controls the tempo. He changes the subject. He'll always attack the messenger. He floods the zone with so many claims that no one single lie could ever be pinned down. And in that environment, winning, quote unquote, isn't about the facts. It's about who can dominate the moment and who controls the headline. So when I see Doug Ford trying to get into a pissing match with Donald Trump, it's a waste of time. When Wab Kanu out of Manitoba comes up with his one-liners, the zingers about him being a cheap casino act, it doesn't matter. Donald Trump's been at this for 50 to 60 years. He's been called every name in the book by every country in the world, and he's worn it for half a century. So every minute that you're spent chasing one of those latest claims is a minute that you as a Canadian aren't spending on issues that affect people's lives here. Rent, groceries, healthcare, jobs, climate, community safety. He always pulls attention towards drama and away from substance. If you let it, he could turn a serious conversation into a permanent shouting match where nothing gets resolved, i.e. Lake America. It doesn't mean you ignore him, but you've got to be better at picking your battlefields. Because reporters like us, we can still fact check him. The courts can still rule against him. The voters can still judge him with an outcome. But he will always control the headline. Always. So the smarter move is to see the pattern and move on. Because like I've said, this is a person that has spent decades proving that he thrives in the chaos. He thrives in the disorder. And engaging Donald Trump on his terms never changes his mind, but it will drain yours. So I say to Canadians this morning, save your energy for conversations that can actually go somewhere where the facts still matter and where the goal isn't just to win the moment. I have spent the entire week on air, and I've played clips from Wab Kanoo, David Eby, Danielle Smith, Doug Ford, insert premier here. Mark Carney's actually got to waste time and come forward and say that we're still going to acknowledge it as Lake Ontario and not Lake America. Don't bother. If the house is on fire, you don't open the door and give it oxygen. The worst thing you could do is turn your back and simply say, you know what? We're not interested. We're not going to read the headline. That's how you win. But man, it's such an interesting study. We're going to be talking about this for years, long after his presidency's done, as to how we enabled him, and everybody's guilty of it around the world because we just feed this guy oxygen. But also the one thing that I hope we get to look back on at some point is all of the people in the Republican Party, all of the people in the U.S. government that saw it happening and did nothing. MAGA's MAGA, and they're always going to be. And he's going to have his supporters, and they're going to bleed red until they can bleed no more. But for all of those people in their government that know that this is going on, that know that it's wrong, that can't believe that this is the right thing to do, I am mystified at how silent they have been. Scared, for lack of a better phrase. Because one thing we know, and I said it in this segment, that man is not going to change. It's an incredible time in our history. I can't believe that I'm here for it. It's so surreal. Okay, we'll take a break. When we come back, we're going to talk about things that matter on this side of the border, including why so many people are relying on food banks in this country. And we're seeing a new face behind the food banks. We'll talk about that next.
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28: Global news at 8 a.m. Good morning. I'm Darius Zargar. Vancouver Strathcona MLA Joan Phillip has passed away. The Union of BC Indian Chiefs says she died peacefully Friday afternoon, surrounded by her family.
29: The Union of British Columbia Indian Chiefs is asking people to make a donation to the BC Cancer Society in lieu of flowers. The Chiefs Union calls Joan Phillip a fearless warrior and inspirational leader who will be dearly missed. She was first elected in Vancouver in a 2023 by-election. She won again in BC's general election the following year.
28: That's Jason White reporting. Meantime, condolences from officials are pouring in for Phillip and her family. MLA for Vancouver Mount Pleasant, Melanie Mark, says she was a caring person.
30: I was happy to endorse her. I was happy to knock on doors with her. I'm so proud that she became the second First Nations woman MLA in BC's history. You know, that was a legacy that we did together. And, you know, just knocking on doors with her and the way she engaged with constituents and her level of care.
28: Phillip was 74 years old. Well, if you're hoping to hop on a sailing to or from Horseshoe Bay in Langdale this morning, be prepared to wait. The 7:40 a.m. and 10 a.m. sailings departing Langdale and the 8:50 a.m. sailing leaving Horseshoe Bay have been canceled. BC Ferries says there is an issue with the Queen of Surrey's propeller shaft. Anyone who is on a canceled ferry will be contacted for alternate sailings or a refund. Four of the Canadians still missing in the Nepal flooding are Metro Vancouver residents. The family of a Coquitlam couple are hoping the reason they haven't heard from them is that they are just out of cell range.
0: Sumit and Shabakshi Rala were fulfilling a lifelong dream when they arrived in Nepal August 23rd for a spiritual trek. Their daughters last spoke with them by phone on August 26th. Since the disaster, Kanisha Rala and her sister have desperately been trying to get information on their whereabouts.
1: Me and my sister personally have made over 200 phone calls to our parents, just hoping that even for a moment, if they get a second of signal, they can contact us.
0: The Ralas were traveling with Port Moody residents Deval and Megha Shah, who also remain unaccounted for. Terry McIsaac, Global News.
28: One of Canada's top restaurateurs says he's fed up with the city of Vancouver and the province and is opening a new restaurant in Toronto instead.
2: Global Group owner Imad Yacoub says he's abandoned plans for an 8,000-square-foot restaurant in Vancouver's financial district, blaming red tape and the high cost of doing business. He points to the pergola over the patio at his Italian kitchen restaurant on Burrard. It went up during the pandemic, and 6 years later, Yacoub is tearing it down. He says a permit problem between the city and the province has put his liquor license at risk. Now he's spending $20,000 on umbrellas instead.
3: I sell calamari. Like, I shouldn't be worried about how they talk to each other. Like, that's not my business, right? You guys get your act together and talk to each other.
2: The city says it has made progress reducing red tape for small businesses, including making it easier to get patio approvals. But Yacoub says his experience has him looking outside Vancouver for his next investment. Aaron MacArthur, Global News.
28: Global News time is 8:03. I'm Darius Sargar.
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5: Why are so many people these days relying on food banks? I think we know the answer to this, but I want to know if the type of person that is utilizing the food bank has changed over the last couple of years. And I thought, you know what? Vince Barletta, who is the CEO of Harvest Manitoba, would be the perfect guy to ask this about because he has got his sleeves rolled up. He's in Manitoba making a difference in his community. And I thought, you know what? Let's ask somebody who's got boots on the ground. Vince, welcome to the program.
8: Thank you, Rob.
5: Well, looking at the numbers nationally, food bank visits have almost doubled since the pandemic with nearly 2.2 million visits in a single month. From your view on the ground, Vince, in Manitoba, what is driving that jump right now?
8: Well, in addition to the national numbers here in Manitoba, we're seeing record high numbers as well. Here on the ground in our province, more than a doubling of food bank demand since the COVID pandemic. We're now seeing well over 60,000 individuals in the province of Manitoba visit a food bank each and every month. That's in the city of Winnipeg. It's in rural communities. It's in our northern communities and First Nations. So very broadly based. The big thing that's really changed in the last number of years, I think, as your listeners will all appreciate, affordability for basic essentials, whether that's food, whether that's fuel, whether that's housing, all the things that we buy and need for ourselves and our families each and every month, just driving more people to the brink and more people to having to rely on food banks across our province and across our country.
5: We used to think of food bank users as mostly unemployed or somebody on a fixed income. Nearly one in five clients now is working, and we're seeing more homeowners and two-income families utilize food banks. Is that a story that you're seeing at Harvest Manitoba?
8: Absolutely. Again, those national numbers, we talked about one in five. Here in Manitoba, we do a survey of our food bank clients every year, a report called Harvest Voices, where we have hundreds of conversations with people that use food banks all across our province. We've been seeing in recent years pretty consistently right around one third of people visiting a food bank have a job, whether that's full or part-time employment. In some cases, Rob, we've got people that have even more than one job that are visiting a food bank. And of course, many people that are dealing with lower wage employment without access to reliable employment insurance benefits in the event that they do lose their job due to a layoff or due to sickness, illness, other challenges. So we see a lot of these folks coming to food banks, people raising kids as well. Then all of those traditional groups that you've mentioned, Rob, folks on low income, certainly people here in Manitoba on EIA benefits, a growing number of seniors as well on fixed income benefits, individuals who live on disability benefits as their primary source of income, all continuing to come to food banks along with, as you say, an influx of people who gain their primary income from employment.
5: You guys have the highest food inflation in the country. And in April, you had about 24,000 households that were looking for hampers. That's 13% year over year more than what you had to do in 2025. What's behind that surge, Vince? I mean, that's surprising to me. Is it the rent in Manitoba? Is it groceries, gas? Is it something that I'm missing?
8: Well, you know, it's really a combination of all those things, Rob. You know, we've been seeing on the affordability side, again, for all those essentials, like you mentioned, fuel for your vehicle, your home heating, your electrical bill, your food bill, your cell phone, your housing costs. So all these things growing and growing. And the sad thing is, with the outlook that we have with our ongoing dispute with the United States around trade and tariffs, the sad reality is that we're likely to see costs continue to rise for consumers, certainly into the foreseeable future as we go through this process. And so we don't see any end in sight. You mentioned those numbers, over 24,000 households, 60,000 individuals. When you add up the number of people that are in those households is what we're dealing with across the province. And it's a big challenge. And sadly for ourselves here at Harvest Manitoba, and I know talking with our colleagues across the country at food banks around Canada, people are really gearing up for what may be even more serious challenges ahead as we go through more unsettled economic conditions.
5: Vince Barletta is the CEO of Harvest Manitoba, kind enough to join us here on Weekends, heard across the Chorus Radio Network. I was at a food bank not long ago doing an interview, and I was really surprised when I walked through the door because it almost felt like I was going to a grocery store. You know, this grocery style client choice model. And the reason that they said they were doing it is it helps them restore dignity and it actually even helps them reduce waste. Is Harvest Manitoba shifting how you guys operate? And what are you noticing about how people use your service as opposed to maybe before?
8: So here at Harvest, we provide a backbone service that supports 400 agency partners all across the province of Manitoba. So that's around over 120 food banks that are located in the city of Winnipeg, also in communities all across the province, soup kitchens, daycares, school nutrition programs, First Nations communities. So, you know, with that diversity of agencies, we have a lot of different individual distribution models. You mentioned the grocery model, which is certainly something that we strongly encourage our agencies that are able to do to offer that choice to clients for all the reasons that you mentioned. There's dignity involved in being able to select the foods that you and your family will eat and need and meet your dietary needs. There's also a food waste piece to that, Rob. You know, like you mentioned, there's no point you taking something that you and your family aren't going to be able to use either due to your dietary restrictions or your circumstances. And of course, with the diversity across this great province, many different communities, different areas of the province looking for different types of products, either for religious needs, dietary needs, or other considerations. So that's all a part of the big picture. We continue to see, of course, always demand for fresh produce, for proteins, for the vegetables, the fruits, the dairy products, many of these things that do cost quite a lot of money at the grocery store, snack items and lunch items for kids continue to be really high demand items for it. And we do the best we can working with our food partners to keep those shelves full at food banks across the province.
5: You brought up one thing, and I can't let you go without asking this. Obviously, with the state of the world the way that it is, these tariffs that are going back and forth, I don't want to politicize this question, but are you concerned, as a guy that deals with so many different entities here, that the world is getting a little fiscally tight right now, and those asks that maybe you were able to make a couple of years ago and get a favorable response, maybe it's going to be harder for you to get what you've previously gotten, so to speak?
8: Well, I think you've hit the nail on the head, Rob, that, you know, for organizations like ours and here in Manitoba and food banks across the country, great concern about, on the one hand, the ability of our donors and partners to continue to support our work. Now, I will say we have very generous partners, very generous supporters, but obviously with economic uncertainty, there can be uncertainty with that availability of resource as well. The volume piece also, again, we're only a few days into this current dispute, but protracted disputes around trade with our American neighbors can mean layoffs, can mean unemployment, can mean business dislocation and rising costs for all sorts of commodities that could, again, drive more people to need the services of food banks and make certain categories of food potentially less available or far more expensive. So we're keeping an eye on all of those things here at Harvest Manitoba. I know our colleagues are across the country, and uncertainty means just that, uncertainty. We don't know what the future holds, but with our partners, we want to make sure we're ready for what's coming.
5: Well, I know we're all fans of you out at CJOB, and everybody listening across this country right now is probably feeling some of the same strain that you're feeling today. So you're not alone in this, Vince, but thank you for the explanations and really just painting a vivid picture of what some of the challenges are and what some of the opportunities hopefully present as well. If they listen to this, maybe there's a grocer out there that says, you know what, I'd love to help out where I can. So Vince, always a pleasure, and thank you for making time for me this morning.
8: Thank you, Rob.
5: Okay, let's take a break here. When we come back, we've heard the barbs going back and forth, whether it's Wabkinew in Manitoba saying that Donald Trump sounds like an old casino rock star. We've heard Doug Ford saying kiss my ass, and of course, Donald Trump renaming Lake Ontario, Lake America. But beyond all the rhetoric and stuff that I think a lot of Canadians take very personally, what do everyday Americans think about what's happening in this trade war with Canada? Does every American truly understand what's going on right now? Dia Jiang is standing by. She's a research manager at the University of Calgary School of Public Policy. We'll get into the question, does the U.S. understand what's actually going on with this trade war? I'm Rob Fay. You're listening to Weekends, heard across the Chorus Radio Network.
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1: Welcome back to Weekends, heard across the Chorus Radio Network. Well, of course, we all know that Canada and the United States are deep into this full-scale trade war, and we've got the 50% U.S. tariffs, and we've got Ottawa responding. But I got a bigger question. Does Washington really understand what this fight is doing to Canada's economy, to its provinces, and to its political room? And do all Americans understand what's going on north of the border? Wanted to talk about this with Dia Zhang. She's a research manager at the University of Calgary School of Public Policy. Dia, what a pleasure to meet you today.
2: Hi, happy to be here.
1: Well, let's talk about this. In its simplest terms, we're talking about this 24/7. It's a really big story here in Canada. Do you think this trade war is having the same impact when it comes to the media south of the border?
2: So I think on the media level, we definitely saw, right when we walked away from the deal, there were quite a bit of coverage, especially centering on trade war with Canada, which felt a little bit surreal, really reading from that. New York Times, you know, even international news like The Guardian are reporting this. So I do think people are aware of the conflict that's currently going on.
1: This week, Donald Trump went so far as to relabel Lake Ontario as Lake America and basically just almost antagonizing Canadians. How do you think that plays south of the border? Obviously, it's going to upset Canadians, but do you think that rhetoric and making those moves does a lot for somebody in, say, Florida or, dare we say, Tennessee or some of the states that maybe don't understand this conflict?
2: We were just talking kind of about the media level and, of course, the elites, right? The politicians certainly know what's going on. But I think from the public level, I think there's really uncertainties there. So interestingly, here, you know, at the New North America Initiative, which is an initiative with UCalgary, we run a couple of polling questions with the Americans, actually, in April and in May, just about, you know, what they think about Canada. Are they aware what's going on? And I think the simple answer is a little bit, but not really. So, you know, the majority of them either skip the question or answer unsure. And when they talk about U.S.-Canada relations, really, you know, the majority of them think it's fine. It's going okay. So I think this just reflects really, they're not paying as close attention as Canadians are, because, you know, U.S. is also tariffing a lot of other countries. So there could be a little bit of clouding of that. And I think the second reason of that is, you know, from talking to Americans, you know, we're doing some research, for example, in Colorado, what's on top of people's mind are issues like housing affordability, and they have a drought going on, for example. So all these things are kind of taking up so much mental space of Americans that they're not thinking about trade, let alone Canada, as much. So I think the simple answer is probably not.
1: We seem fixated on it. And obviously, we have the smaller of the two economies. It's a blip on the radar for some Americans, whereas it's a very noticeable signal for us here in Canada. When you think of how we are positioning the conversation right now, where we're trying to go dollar for dollar and tariff for tariff with the Americans, do you think that that's having a ripple effect with Americans? Like, I know here at home, there's some that think we should and there's some that think we shouldn't, but I don't see the Americans really even so much as batting an eye.
2: From the Canadian perspective, I think we're seeing almost unanimous from province to province that's supporting Prime Minister's decision of walking away. There is a little bit of difference in terms of, you know, the dollar for dollar retaliatory tariff. But from the American side, so far, we have not seeing a lot of anger coming from Americans yet. But of course, this just happened, right? We're talking about days ago. I think it was really yesterday the retaliatory tariff really got announced. There is that risk that, you know, Americans can internalize this. They may not understand that this is actually just a reply to a 50% tariff that's being put on us in the first place. And we definitely don't want to lose those supports because, you know, even Prime Minister Carney, he had made it very clear, this is not against the American people. This is against that tariff and this is against the administration. So I think that distinction is important. And I don't know to what extent that might be lost in translation on traveling down south.
1: Dia Zhang is with the University of Calgary School of Public Policy, kind enough to join us here on Weekends Heard Across the Chorus Radio Network. You know, there's growing talk, Dia, in Canada about trade diversification, you know, going to Asia, going to Europe and other partners to reduce this reliance on the U.S. market. How much does Washington factor that into its calculation and sales job to northern states, for example? I mentioned earlier we're talking about Florida and southern states that maybe don't care, but there's a lot of northern states that do a ton of business with Canadians that probably don't want us to diversify to the level that maybe we're considering right now.
2: Yeah, so actually the bordering states are particularly the ones who are more aware of how important Canada is to the U.S. as a whole, but also to their own state. There is a pretty significant level of salience difference among bordering states and those who, you know, who are far away, like Florida, as you mentioned. Overall trade diversification from a Canadian perspective, I think we're clearly seeing movement, and that's a serious policy. From the American side, there are a lot of industry level and sector level that kind of are raising concerns. You know, we're seeing, you know, state level and also like automobile coalition in the U.S. kind of writing directly to the Trump administration, cautioning some of these actions. So I do think they're aware, but at the end of the day, you know, the tariff so far has been an executive power. So the extent to which this can actually raise an alarm to Trump administration is limited. But I do think that, you know, that that will still have an effect in the long term.
1: I'd be curious to know, and I don't know if you have any data on it, and I won't put you on the spot, but I wonder how Americans view Alberta compared to the rest of the country. Because right now, obviously, you in Alberta have a referendum that's pending. And do you think that Americans look at Alberta, they see an opportunity in Alberta that maybe they don't with the rest of the country?
2: So I cannot really, you know, give you a data on specifically how they think of Alberta or how much they're aware of what's going on here, right? But, you know, from some of our conversations, as well as, you know, we did some polling with the specifically Coloradans, there is kind of this regional recognition. So, you know, that part of the U.S. recognize Western Canada as a regional, as a region where they share a lot of similarities. So that's a very interesting dynamic that could factor into this because, you know, that it could mean that perhaps Western Americans are more aware of what's going on in Alberta. But with all that being said, you know, those who are aware of, you know, even the existence of Canadian provinces such as Alberta will be in the energy sector and that they are aware of what's going on. And the extent to which all Americans are aware of, I think that's probably pretty limited.
1: With school back in session, Dia, I'm curious to know the temperature of a school like the University of Calgary with a referendum on the horizon. Do you see signs up around the school? Is there any rallies or anything that even identifies the fact that this referendum's on the horizon?
2: Well, I think specifically, you know, down, I mean, the downtown campus in Calgary, we haven't, there's not really any sign of indication in this. Of course, the school, we have project on specifically calculating the economic cost of a potential independence. That's a very much on the academic level. And in Calgary, you know, there are a few signs here and there where you're seeing kind of stand with Canada saying nine to question nine, which is on the referendum. But overall, it's really not as visible as the media might have painted it.
1: Well, Dee, I appreciate the insight. And like I said, I think it's a really interesting conversation to just, you know, think about if Americans truly have this on their list of things to do. They've obviously got a number of problems going on with, as you mentioned, housing and affordability. There's the Iran war. There's stuff going on in a number of different sectors. So as much as we've personalized this as Canadians on the American side of the docket, I'd imagine they've got a hand in a couple of different pots, so to speak. What a pleasure to meet you today. Thank you for the conversation, especially for your insight.
2: Thank you for having me.
1: Okay, just minutes away from the bottom of the hour. When we come back, Brian Doucette from the University of Waterloo School of Planning is going to stop by. Are you able to live close to your job? More and more Canadians are moving 30, 45, an hour away from their job just to make ends meet. We'll get into why next. I'm Rob Fay. This is Weekends, heard across the Chorus Radio Network.
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9: 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What's fabulous about this organization and the tutor support that we received was the ability to be able to teach in a language that they would understand. And that has really been inspirational to be alongside just the work that they do and the support through CKNW. As a parent, it was life-changing.
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11: At 8:30, good morning. I'm Darius Sargar. Multiple BC ferry sailings to and from Horseshoe Bay and Langdale are at risk of cancellation today due to a mechanical issue. The 7:40 a.m. and 10 a.m. sailings departing Langdale as well as the 8:50 a.m. sailing has been canceled. The 11:10 a.m. sailing departing Horseshoe Bay is at risk. BC Ferries says the issue is with the Queen of Surrey's propeller shaft. Customers with bookings on canceled ferries will be contacted for alternate sailings or for a refund. A new Ipsos poll conducted for Global News finds significant support for retaliatory measures, including on energy, as Canada responds to the latest round of U.S. tariffs. Nearly three quarters support government policies that would exclude U.S. suppliers from government contracts. Similar numbers support dollar-for-dollar retaliatory tariffs on American goods and export tariffs on Canadian oil, natural gas, electricity, and critical minerals sold to the United States. But Ipsos says that support isn't equal across all demographics. Younger and lower income Canadians are less likely to back some of the tougher responses, suggesting concerns about personal finances that may be tempering support for the long trade fight. Global News time is 8:31 outside CKNW in downtown Vancouver. It's 15 degrees. From the Global News desk, I'm Darius Sargar.
12: Now, back to Weekends with Rob Fay.
1: Housing costs have eased a little bit across this country, but for many workers, living near the job is still out of reach in big cities like Toronto and Vancouver. Did you know that renters can spend 30 to 40% of their income on just housing? Let's discuss this with Brian Doucette from the School of Planning at the University of Waterloo. Brian, welcome to the program.
13: Thanks for having me.
1: In Canada's biggest job hubs right now, who can actually still afford to live close to where they work and who's being pushed further out?
13: Well, increasingly, it's people on higher and higher incomes who are being pushed further out. So if you think of you know, maybe going back 10 or 15 years and you were in a bigger city like Toronto or Montreal or Vancouver, and you wanted to live somewhere fairly central, somewhere close to where you worked, good transit connections and so on, you might not be able to choose your number one neighborhood. But, you know, you go three or four stops further out on the subway or the metro or the SkyTrain, and you'd have any number of possibilities and in neighborhoods that you could actually help shape. And I'm thinking here about a lot of professional households, you know, households making two very good incomes. Today, even though, as you noted, house prices have eased somewhat, that possibility is harder and harder. So you need more and more money to be able to live close to where most of the jobs are in these big metropolitan areas. That's pushing people further and further out. It's pushing people, even in the Southern Ontario context, out to where I live in Waterloo region. We're 100 kilometers west of Toronto, and people keep driving further west along the 401 until they're able to qualify for a mortgage. That has an impact not only for the Toronto job market and labor market, but it ripples out across the province.
14: Does it make the case easier to go to your employer and talk about maybe trying to make your job a more hybrid style work? Because it saves with the commute stress, but it's also going to save you money with those commutes. Like Toronto to Waterloo would be beyond my scope, but the quickest way would be to go in the boss's office and say, I need some reprieve here.
13: Well, that's sort of what happened due to the COVID-19 pandemic, right? This was not a trend that started with COVID, but it definitely accelerated. So people were able to work from home or were working from home most of the time during COVID. So they thought, okay, I can save some of those commuting costs that I'm not spending going to and from work every day. So people actually did look further afield. You know, you can find a bigger house further away. It is an option, you know, thinking about work and thinking about how often people need to be physically in the office. But of course, one of the big discussions that we sort of forgot when talking about this remote working is that there are millions of jobs within these big metropolitan regions and elsewhere where you simply can't work from home. So that kind of remote working and how that can help maybe ease some of the individual challenges of housing and commuting, but also collectively, I mean, think of all the collective challenges that this places on our society, on roads, on congestion, on transit, when people are having to commute further from their job. Doesn't work for everyone, and certainly not for people on generally lower wage jobs that require being in person in a warehouse or a restaurant or so on.
14: Brian, we hear about this phrase, quote unquote, build more homes, but land and construction costs are still high. What could really make it possible for essential workers to live near work? Like I always think of nurses, for example, of needing to live close to the hospital per se. But again, it's pushed out if they can't get some form of rent subsidy or a way to get some reprieve.
13: Yeah, and that is a big challenge, right? It's also a big challenge if you think about when we build new transit infrastructure, what's one of the first things that happens? Land values rise, and some of the lower income populations or the more affordable housing that is along those transit lines gets knocked down, or those people get pushed out. I do a lot of research in this topic across Canada, and we're certainly seeing that as new transit is being built, there is pressure on existing communities. So there's a few things that we can think about. We can think about enabling more density within cities, particularly in areas that are zoned for single family housing. We have to be a little bit careful. It's not so simple as we allow everything to be built and we solve the problem. It's much more complicated than that. Mm. We also need to think about specific transit corridors, like specific areas where land is increasing in value quite quickly. How can we both protect existing affordable housing that's there? And how can we use a variety of levers to build, let's call it non-market housing, which is any kind of housing that is protected from market forces, thereby offering affordability in perpetuity? So that can be your typical, your old school, you know, public housing. That can be run by nonprofits. That can be co-ops. That can be a whole range of really innovative housing solutions that think beyond what the market is doing. So building what the market is unable or unwilling to build, public land is essential for that. So any bits of public land, let's do something fundamentally different with this land than what a typical private development would look like and be for in terms of a target population. So right now in Canada, we have about 5% of our housing stock is non-market. Many non-market players want to double that to 10%. If we had that as a goal and we were able to achieve it, I think we'd start to see things a little bit different, especially

0: and you can find housing that the sticker price of that housing is cheaper, or for the same price, you're getting a lot more space. So, for example, if you're going from a single person or a couple to a family with children, or you're having your extended family live, a lot of the new housing supply in downtown cities are just not suitable for that. So even if the price is the same, you get more space, right? And we often then think about moving out to the suburbs as cheaper, but when you factor in the overall cost for a household, it often doesn't work out to be saving any less money because, as you say, you do need that second car, right? If you're not close to good transit, or if you're far from your job, or if you're in a typical North American suburb where there's very little close at hand. So I think when we're thinking about housing affordability and we're thinking about affordability in general, we do need to play up or think about those different factors. So having larger units that are suitable for families in good urban locations close to reliable transit, that can really help because you may only need one car. So you figure how much is everyone paying per month for a vehicle? Well, if you can save that by only needing one, that's money that can either go to housing costs or it can go to other things, right? The less we spend on the basics of life, the more we have to spend on other aspects. And yes, we do need to think about that overall relationship between mobility and transportation and housing, land use, density, all these planning terms that I'm going to be talking to my first year students with about in a couple of weeks.
1: Before I let you go, you mentioned the fact that people may come from Toronto to go out to Kitchener-Waterloo, and you talk about the distance between those two cities. Do you notice that people that live in Kitchener-Waterloo are starting to behave like big cities? Like, are they now looking at options like Brantford or Woodstock? Are they looking to move as well to try and stay in a place that they can afford?
0: Yes, this is definitely something that's happening. And you imagine like the Toronto the housing market is like a big cannonball into a swimming pool. And the ripples of that will, depending on economic situations, depending on markets, depending on everything else that's happening in the world, those ripples will be larger or smaller. And when they're large, when there's a lot of investment in Toronto, when the economy is really strong, that ripple effect will go all across southern Ontario because, yes, people who are moving from Toronto, Mississauga, Milton to Waterloo because those places are now too expensive, well, that puts more pressure on our housing markets here in Hamilton, Brantford, even a lot of rural communities that are 30 or 40 minutes west of where we are here in Waterloo. They're seeing a lot of new housing for people who are, in many ways, priced out of the kind of housing that they need and want in areas closer to Toronto. So it has a huge impact.
1: Brian, thank you for the conversation this morning.
0: My pleasure. Thanks for having me.
1: Okay, one more break, then we'll put a big bow on this show. A question for you. Why do you think our seniors and people with disabilities still feel isolated? I've got a professor out of SFU who's going to try to help me answer that question for you next.
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9: Welcome back to Weekends, heard across the Chorus Radio Network. Well, about 1 in 5 Canadian seniors report feeling lonely, and roughly a quarter are socially isolated. And those numbers have stayed stubbornly high since the pandemic. So my question this morning is, why are seniors and people with disabilities still so isolated, and what actually helps? Joining us is Dr. Andrew Wister. He's a professor and director of the Gloria Guttman Gerontology Research Center out at Simon Fraser University. Dr. Wister, welcome to the program today.
10: Thank you very much, Rob.
9: Well, let's start with definitions. In your work, how would you distinguish between social isolation and loneliness, and why does that difference matter when we talk about older adults and people with disabilities?
10: Yes, social isolation refers to the quantity and quality of social contacts in one's network, whereas loneliness is the perception of unmet social needs. So one is more objective, one is subjective. They do overlap, but they can be unique as well. I'll talk probably generally about social isolation and just distinguish where needed.
9: So since the pandemic, as I mentioned, surveys across this country suggest that roughly 1 in 5 seniors report loneliness. How has the prevalence changed for seniors and people with disabilities since COVID? Like, how are we seeing where these groups are actually getting worse?
10: Yes. Using data from the Canadian Longitudinal Study of Aging, which is the largest study of older adults in Canada, starting back around 2012, following over 51,000 Canadians aged 45 and 85 then. Of course, they're much older now, 60 to 100 in that study, which continues today. But great data, and they tell us that during the pandemic, there were real spikes. For example, for loneliness, it increased between 30 and 70% for various age and sex groups of older adults, with the younger older, especially female older adults, having the highest rates. And then post-pandemic, they've come back down close to pre-pandemic rates, as you said, about generally 1 in 5 older adults experiencing social isolation and loneliness.
9: From your research, what keeps those numbers elevated? Is it loss of even doing something like driving? Is it shrinking social circles? What do you see?
10: Yes, well, with most things, as you said, it's multifactorial. And we see things like aging-related transitions, the loss of spouse or partner, shrinking social networks. Our friends can die off. We saw, for example, just today, a few celebrities died at age 80. Seems pretty young. Dolly Parton, for one. We lose friends. We lose contacts. Retirement. We lose work connections. I think there's a number of things that happen with respect to structural factors that we've seen. So what I mean by that is transportation seems to be a problem as people reach advanced ages, especially when they lose their driver's license or give them up. Other things such as just changing neighborhoods and how that maybe makes people feel less connected, ageism. And so when people, I think, when we're getting older and we lose our physical and cognitive abilities, without a doubt, that affects how we're interacting with other people.
9: As a guy that's talked about artificial intelligence a lot on this program over the last couple of months, just because of the obvious evolution of it, we hear a lot about digital tools and virtual visits. Do they help reduce isolation for seniors and even people with disabilities? Or does that sometimes make it worse by replacing that in-person contact and make them feel even more isolated?
10: Excellent question. And, you know, as with most things, it's a double-edged sword. On the one hand, these kinds of various technologies can be very useful. We saw, for example, during the pandemic that there were the senior centers without walls and people could connect digitally during the pandemic instead of face-to-face. That's continued. We see lots of types of digital and technological forms of keeping people connected. But on the other hand, we see that there's what's called the digital divide. What that means is that there's some individuals who have computer literacy. They know they have access to computers. They can afford them or phones, and they can use them with these sometimes complicated platforms.
9: In practice, what should a good conversation look like? Because I see this new Canadian clinical guideline that recommends you should be asking routinely about isolation and loneliness. So again, to go back to this good conversation theory, what kind of supports do you see that actually move the needle?
10: Yeah, it's quite interesting. The Canadian Coalition of Seniors Mental Health has developed a number of recommendations for even doctors and health professionals. Simple questions that they can ask, ways to reach out. But of course, this can be done with anybody. And we're starting to see, you know, maybe we need to have, a real a shift in terms of how we deal with social isolation and loneliness among older adults. In other words, everyone should be on guard. So if you see that there's someone who's shut in or not getting out enough, who's your neighbor, perhaps we should reach out. So we could see pharmacists, we could see male people, persons, we could see people delivering meals on wheels, and other forms of just sort of more social connections in day-to-day life being utilized, these people being utilized to identify individuals. Again, the problem is, you know, how do we get these people out of their home? How do we reconnect them?
9: Having a conversation about people with disabilities and seniors feeling isolated and what can actually help them, I'm joined by Dr. Andrew Wister. He's a professor and director of the Gloria Guttman Gerontology Research Center out at Simon Fraser University on the West Coast. Joining us here on Weekends Heard across the Chorus Radio Network. I'm going to put you on the spot here, Doctor. I'm going to ask you if you could change one policy or a design feature in our communities to cut this isolation for seniors and people with disabilities. What would it be? Would it be transport, housing? What would you do?
10: Well, transportation is very important, but I'm going to link that to a broader approach, and that would be to fund community-based senior centers to a greater degree. They are so important in reaching out to various kinds of older adults. And of course, we know that it's often those that are marginalized in various kinds of way. It might be poverty, LGBTQ, indigenous, ethnocultural, rural living. And they're connecting. They're the connectors. And they also provide transportation, as well as other various programs and services. There's been a retrenchment in the funding of many of these organizations, and smaller ones in particular, and there's a plethora of them, find it difficult to find funding. They have to often apply to grants and municipalities on an annual basis, federal grants such as New Horizons and so on and so forth. That takes a lot of work just to apply for them. They rely very heavily on volunteers. The volunteer base has shrunk since COVID. It's changing. They also require various kinds of supports to follow clients, to engage in various surveys of their clients, to find out what their needs are, and of course for the programs themselves. So I would say it would be wonderful if we could provide greater supports. One of the projects, indeed, that we're working on out of Simon Fraser University's Gerontology Research Center, the Gloria Guttman Center, is called ConnectAge. And in that, we're working directly with organizations in British Columbia and Quebec. That's there's two arms of the study, and supporting them in those various areas. There's about 80 organizations involved, that, you know, spectrum of organizations, senior centers, neighborhood houses, various kinds of specialty services for older adults.
9: I think it's a great conversation. I think there's a lot of people out there that want to talk about this, maybe either don't have the person to talk about it or just a little too shy to get engaged with this conversation. So hopefully they'll listen to this, doctor, and we can continue this conversation. I really appreciate your time this morning. Thank you for it.
10: You're very welcome.
9: You know, I was thinking during that conversation, there's a short story from the old books, Chicken Soup for the Soul, that sticks with me. It's called The Gift. It's an older gentleman who is riding a bus down a quiet back road, and he's holding a small bunch of fresh flowers. And across from him, there's a little girl who just cannot take her eyes off these flowers. So she leans over to her mom and whispers, "I love those flowers," then turns to the man and asks, "Can I have them?" So the mother's embarrassed, quickly says, "No, I'm sorry," and apologizes to the man. But he just smiles, looks at the flowers in his hand, and says something along the lines of, "My wife, she would have wanted you to have these flowers today." He then places the flowers in the girl's lap. She lifts them up to the nose and breathes in the fresh scent of flowers. And as the bus rolls on, the man eventually stands up, moves to the door, and then steps off. And the mom looks up just in time to see him walk through the gates of a small cemetery, flowers in hand no more, because he had already given them away. I've never forgotten that one story because it's such a subtle gesture, and it just reminds you that no matter your age, you can still give something and you can still receive something with love. I don't know, maybe it's a little mushy for this segment, but was just thinking about it throughout that conversation. All right, let's take a quick break here. The day's top stories coming up on the other side of the break. I'm Rob Fay. This is Weekends, heard across the Chorus Radio Network.
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27: Global News at 9 a.m. Good morning. I'm Darius Zargar. If you're hopping on a sailing to or from Horseshoe Bay in Langdale this morning, be prepared to wait. The 7:40 a.m. and 10 a.m. sailings departing Langdale, as well as the 8:50 a.m. sailing leaving Horseshoe Bay, have been canceled. BC Ferry says there is an issue with the Queen of Surrey's propeller shaft. Anyone who is on a canceled sailing will be contacted for alternate ones or to get a refund. Reaction is pouring in this morning following the death of BC NDP MLA Joan Phillip. The BC Union of Indian Chiefs announcing late Friday afternoon that Phillip passed away in hospital surrounded by family after battling sepsis and a kidney infection. Various officials from across the political landscape are wishing their condolences. Former MLA for Vancouver Mount Pleasant Melanie Mark says Phillip was a caring person who led with determination and integrity.
28: I love Joan deeply, but I care also very deeply about Grand Chief Stuart Phillip, and they were two peas in a pod. You know, they were just the times. I have pictures that I can't share with you of the moments of Joan and Grand Chief Stuart Phillip in the hospital together. Those little lovebirds are like, it's like teenage love. You know, that love has endured decades.
27: Phillip was the MLA for Vancouver Strathcona. Prior to being elected to the BC legislature, Phillip worked as a youth counselor at Britannia Secondary School and also held jobs at the Aboriginal Friendship Center and the Penticton Indian Band. She was married to Grand Chief Stuart Phillip of the BC Union of Indian Chiefs for nearly 40 years. She was 74 years old. A day after he quit the BC Conservatives, Bruce Bannman isn't mincing his words about party leader Carolyn Findlay. Bannman is the sixth Conservative MLA to leave the party this month and to sit as an independent.
29: Those around her would rather have a fight with the media. It was just ridiculous what was going on. They were tone deaf to what the reality on the ground right now is, and that lies at Carolyn's feet, sadly. You know, I take no pleasure in this. I was hopeful like many others. I was one of the originals. And then to blame those on the way out that they're somehow, you know, not pure enough or they're liberals or they're this or that, you're supposed to make a tent bigger.
27: He was speaking on the Jazz Joe Hall show and is calling for Findlay to step down. Findlay doesn't have a seat in the legislature, although Rian Gasper has now resigned to give the leader a chance to run in Abbotsford Mission. While President Trump's executive order to rename Lake Ontario Lake America is getting some historic opposition, ABC's Chuck Sievertson reports.
0: The leader of the Seneca Nation in upstate New York, Jay Conrad Seneca, says Trump's action shows blatant disrespect for the indigenous people who named the lake.
1: Because he's having a disagreement with Canada over his tariffs and things like that. You know, these shoot from the hip reactions, you know, they're not something you expect from the president of the United States.
0: The Seneca leader says the change also violates a more than 225-year-old treaty.
27: 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Mainly cloudy, a chance of showers too early this morning. It should clear up for the rest of the day. There is also a risk of thunderstorms this afternoon. A high of 20 degrees tonight. Cloudy again, a low of 14 degrees. Global news time is 9:03. I'm Darius Zargar.
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3: Graham Richardson here in for Bashy Capellos this week, and welcome to the best of the Bashy Capello Show, where we take a look back at some of the top interviews and best moments from the past 5 days of news. Here's what's ahead on this hour of the program. Obviously, we spent a lot of time this week digging into the trade war, how talks broke down, what Canada's response means, and what might happen next. We begin with Scotty Greenwood, former U.S. diplomat to Canada, founder of Ottawa Street Strategies, a keen observer of the Canada-U.S. relationship. We spoke with her about what's been reported and why talks broke down, and the reaction from the American side, what it might suggest about where things are going from here. Then, taking a closer look at how Canadian exporters are impacted by Canada's counter-tariffs, we spoke with the owner of a BC wallpaper company that has fallen through the gaps of federal support programs because he has too few employees to qualify for any of the federal measures. Taking a break from the trade war, a provincial election campaign now officially underway in Quebec. Voters there will head to the polls October 5th. CAQ leader Christine Frechette telling reporters this week Donald Trump is her principal opponent. We'll be joined by La Presse Ottawa Bureau Chief J.D. Bellavance for a primer on the race. And rounding us out this hour, Money Talk with John Klotz. We chat about back-to-school budgeting, getting kids ready for class without breaking the bank. All of that is ahead on the best of the Bashy Capello Show.
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3: Welcome back to the program. I'm Graham Richardson, sitting in for Bashy Capello on this Wednesday. I hope you're having a good day. It's been stressful. I don't know about you. I'm a bit of a political junkie, obviously, because of the job I do. And I've been having trouble sleeping. And it's in direct relation to what our two countries are facing. I can't put it down. I'm very concerned about the economy. I'm very concerned about the relationship between the two countries. And I appreciate there's a lot of bravado out there, but there's also a tremendous amount at stake. Someone who knows all about this, Scotty Greenwood, founder of Ottawa Street Strategy, former U.S. diplomat to Canada. She joins us now. Scotty, I'm not alone. I'm going to hazard to guess more Canadians are disturbed by this than Americans, but I will note that the coverage in America has been quite significant on this issue for a variety of reasons.
4: You're right, Graham. You're not alone. There is significant coverage. I'm one of the people that's with you in the worry, mm-hmm. You know, because when you think about it, a tariff war between the United States and Canada is truly a lose-lose proposition.
3: Yeah.
4: You know, there's no victory actually isn't in winning the war. It's in ending it. And at the moment, we're in an escalation mode, not in a off-ramp mode. And that worries me a lot. For the sake of the economy, both sides of the border, totally agree with you.
3: Is there that off-ramp you talk about? I read something about the off-ramp, back when they renegotiated NAFTA, apparently being, you know, being between Chrystia Freeland and Jared Kushner, and I'm sure Gerald Butts was in there as well. You know, like, do you see anything here whether it's Jamieson Greer and Charette, where there could be some common ground to turn this down and get a deal?
4: Interesting the way you frame that. I hope so. I mean, the game has changed a lot in what they call the White House season two of Trump, yeah. Right? You know, the first time around, it really was a trade negotiation. It was trying to get to a better trade deal. And now, this time around, it feels like on the Canadian side, there's a good faith effort to get a good agreement on trade. But on the U.S. side, it's increasingly just an exercise in sheer power.
3: Yeah.
4: And so the challenge, I think, is, you know, the goal here should be leverage. It shouldn't be revenge. So I think that the off ramp or the future lies in Canada exercising its leverage. And that is pretty un-Canadian, if I can say that. And
3: potash, oil, you think? Are we at that point?
4: It could be like Canada has all kinds of leverage if it chooses to use it. But up until now, the Canadian approach has been proportional, yeah. Reasonable, rational. And that's, that has served Canada really well. The question now is, is it going to work with this particular White House? Because this White House is willing to do things that inflict economic pain, if not catastrophe, on the United States. So, like, look at, we have survived disagreements before. The danger now, Graham, I think, is repeatedly putting our economic foundation at risk. And that's what I worry about. And I hope we're not going there. I hope you and I are too pessimistic and actually this will all be okay, but I worry.
3: Yeah. And I guess the problem is as well is if you take the president at his word, which is a challenge, he just does not see it this way as mutually beneficial. You know, the ripping off stuff, the deficits, you know, like today's out saying Canada's got to be taught a lesson like we're a child. You know, and so I don't know if he necessarily cares about economic benefit. I think he cares about winning, because if you would know this better than me, but if I read some of the Republicans in those states that are close, particularly border states, they are very concerned about how this is going to turn and how it may affect the midterms.
4: Oh, absolutely. And anybody who's paying attention to the economy is really worried about the debt and deficit, really worried about inflation, and really worried about trade war spiraling with the most important economic partners that we have in the United States. But, you know, to your question, I don't think it's about winning for the president. I think it's about attention. Mm. You know, the aim in a trade war really isn't that one side wins. The aim, you know, you've got to get to a place where you've got an economy where both win.
3: Not to be too nationalistic, I would argue Carney is hoping for that and has said that many times. It's just the other side has not, right?
4: Yeah, the prime minister is navigating this remarkably well. But, you know, Canadians are mad right now. Like, just
3: no,
4: angry.
3: It's like nothing I've ever seen. It really is. Yeah.
4: Yeah. But, you know, the case for economic cooperation, when you think about it, is really overwhelming.
3: Yeah.
4: And certainty is what creates value. Uncertainty is what carries just a gigantic price. And so this period of uncertainty, is incredibly problematic for both countries. And it's, you know, as good as it feels to just get revenge for all the insults and the, you know, all of that, it's better to just have leverage and just like get through this and get to the other side, hopefully with some kind of an agreement intact.
3: Yeah. And that obviously would be the beneficial end game, but you know, and we're going to listen to Gavin Newsom with Vashi last night. And look, he's a partisan. But, you know, the way he is talking is that this is the final throes before lame duck. This is not 2024. And that Trump, he believes Trump is going to reverse himself on these things quite quickly because of what he's facing from his own party. Do you think he's too optimistic?
4: That's pretty optimistic. I mean, yeah. Look, I hope he's right. I hope that there's a reversal. I really do, and that would be good for the United States of America if that comes about. But it's equally possible, Graham, that rather than Taco Tuesday, you know, what you get is the president officially notifying trade partners in writing of pulling out from the agreement, from the USMCA.
3: Yep.
4: And if that's something that the agreement gives the, you know, any one of the three countries, US, Mexico, Canada, the authority to do, you can pull out at any time with 30 days written notice. And if that occurs, I think the big risk is, I think, you know, Mexico, Canada will be fine. Mexico, US, I think will benefit, but Canada, US, will suffer. And that is a very difficult scenario for the United States. And I don't, you know, it's not, Governor Newsom is right that some Republicans are concerned about the economy. They're concerned about it for lots of reasons, including this trade war. But it's not all Republicans. And even the ones that perhaps disagree with the president won't dare say it before an election.
3: Right. Right. The fear factor. Yeah.
4: Yeah. It's legitimate. Right.
3: So what's next, do you think? Like, even if, forget the off-ramp, what do you think is next in this extraordinary time?
4: It's so hard to predict, you know? Mm-hmm. I mean, any prediction, you know, I don't know what the president will do because he doesn't know what he'll do, right? Hasn't decided yet. Mm-hmm. So I hope that cooler heads prevail and worries about the economy in the United States kind of cause the U.S. to stand down or find a common ground with Canada. I hope that's what happens. I worry that it's actually the opposite. So we'll just have to see.
3: Yeah. All right, Scotty Greenwell, we'll get some, both sides of the border need some sleep. And hopefully
4: right.
3: We turn the corner here and things improve. Really appreciate your time as always. Thank you.
4: Yeah, thanks so much. Appreciate it.
3: All right, Scotty Greenwell, founder of Ottawa Street Strategy, former U.S. diplomat to Canada.
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3: Welcome back. I'm Graham Richardson in for Vashi Kapelos. We're getting some details now from both businesses and also from government about these relief programs. Everything is rushed out so quickly that, you know, it's difficult also because Parliament's not sitting to get details on what exactly people can apply for and how. Some of the businesses are saying that this relief has been targeted to companies that are larger than 10 employees. And a lot of these small companies that export to the United States don't qualify. They're smaller than 10 employees. Blaine Marinuk is the president and co-founder of West Coast Walls. They make peel and stick wallpaper. He joins us on the line from Abbotsford. Hi, Blaine.
20: Hi, Graham.
3: Tell me what you do and how the tariffs are impacting your business.
20: We design, produce, and ship wallpaper and decals, stickers, primarily in North America, but also worldwide.
3: So when you're doing when you're into the United States, what kind of numbers are you looking at with these 338 tariffs?
20: Well, about 35% on average of my monthly revenues are from the United States. Mm. And the tariffs hit all my products. And so everything that I ship now to the United States is subject to those tariffs.
3: Mm. What was Friday night like for you? Not great, eh?
20: Oh, gosh. You know, I described it to someone as someone telling you you're going to have a terminal illness diagnosis on this date, and then you find out, no, you don't. Yes, you do. No, you don't. Yeah. Yes, you do. And then finding out, oh, yeah, you actually do. So it was
3: you probably
20: very
3: let yourself, like the rest of the country, you probably let yourself get optimistic with the messages coming from both sides that they were close, right?
20: Yeah, although I read between the lines a little bit from the Canadian response at the time, and it seemed much more guarded than the proclamation that came from the States. So I was cautiously optimistic. I think mildly more hopeful is a better word.
3: Yeah. So can you get help from the government? Can you get access to these relief programs as far as you know as of now?
20: Very little. In fact, it's probably my biggest complaint is I know that the government can only do so much. I'm not asking them to do everything. But I think what's missing from the grand announcements we hear from behind the podium in front of a press gallery is that there's a huge chunk of people like myself that don't qualify for a lot of these programs. I'm not quite big enough, apparently. By my own research from Stats Canada, there's something like, I think, 30 or 40,000 businesses that export to the United States, of which a good chunk of them are small businesses like myself. And I have only 4 full-time staff. I don't think I meet the threshold for any application other than one, which is very beneficial. And I have applied and hoping to hear back soon, and that's to help work sharing. And that's a temporary relief so that I don't have to lay off my staff. It just allows them to continue working part-time, and the government helps with the rest of the salaries. So that's welcome. If I might add, one thing that I've been hearing a lot about is, you know, we need to expand our horizons and look elsewhere other than the United States. That's true. But it's very difficult for a small business like mine to do that without some sort of help.
3: Of course.
20: And I can't do it.
3: You can't you should just export to Asia more. You can't do that on your own when you've got a small company, right?
20: No, it's not easy. And there are programs that help, but again, you have to apply for tens of thousands of dollars in help, or you have to have a certain size, and or you have to wait 90 days for your application to be reviewed. I might not be around in 90 days.
3: Yeah. So if you had 11 employees or 10 employees, you'd have much, what would be available to you?
20: Well, there's interest-free loans. I think Minister Jolie said they were forgivable loans, but they're not. They're actually kind of, you know, some of it might be repayable, some not. 10 seems to be the threshold. And there's also revenue thresholds for different grants as well. So it's not really small business. It is small business, but it's not small like mine.
3: But just don't be too small. It seems ridiculous, yeah, exactly. Right? It seems ridiculous. Like, you know, 4 versus, like, I wonder why, like, well, look, I mean, the policy is probably in place because there are literally thousands of businesses and they had to do, you know, they had to do a cutoff somewhere so that people, I have no idea, but it seems like you've got a legitimate claim here. You've got 4 people working in Abbotsford. You've got a big chunk of your business in the United States. These programs should be designed for someone like you. Have you heard anything? Have you reached out to your MP? Have you heard anything from people who, you know, about whether they're going to change the criteria and allow smaller businesses to access as well?
20: Yeah, I've reached out to my local MP, a classic fill in the online form, and we'll get back to you. I haven't heard back. I've sent emails to our premier and our ministers responsible here, pleading my case and asking for some sort of help. I haven't really heard back from them. And as you said, Parliament's in recess. So there's not a lot of attention other than through the media that you guys can put out there for people like myself.
3: We're going to raise this next chance we get with Finance Minister or whoever. Like, we've got smaller businesses that are getting no help. That can't stay the same. So we will obviously raise it when we can, because, you know, as everybody knows, anybody who's ever been in business anywhere or worked with businesses anywhere, smaller ones are just as important, maybe not by dollar size, but certainly for families. And it just seems, it almost seems arbitrary at 10. I'm assuming there is some kind of a policy decision, the discussion inside saying, if we go below this number for employees, it's going to be too hard to administer. But they got to figure something out here, because I can't imagine how many other smaller businesses like yours there are. There's quite literally thousands.
20: Yeah, there's actually tens of thousands in Canada. You know, during COVID, the government reacted and kind of waived a lot of the qualification rules just because they knew it was an exceptional circumstance. So when governments make programs like this, somebody has to draw a line and say, well, you have to have 10 employees. These are a little bit extenuating circumstances. This is, you know, not something I didn't bargain for. And, you know, the other thing, too, about small businesses, which a lot of people that don't know, when you start a small business, there's actually very little funding available from banks or governments. When you're trying to start small, you have to bootstrap. You have to you have to pay out of your own pocket, your friends and your relatives. And, you know, I've personally put in a lot of money to make this company what it is today. And the risk of losing it is not just losing a job or losing the jobs of my staff, but losing my investment as well. And it hurts me just as hard, if not harder, than a bank would if they lost the money. Yeah.
3: If you don't get any help, how long can you hold out with this situation?
20: Oh, that's a really good question. I lose sleep at night about that.
3: I think
20: I have maybe a 3-month runway. And then after that, unless there's some other government help or some other changes to the tariff rules, you know, I'm looking at 3 or 4 months and I don't know what I'll do then.
3: And how long have you been in business?
20: We started in 2019, so 7 years.
3: Yeah. It's a lot of blood, sweat, and tears and stress, right? And stress. Really appreciate your time, Blaine. Wish you well. If anybody needs some peel-and-stick wallpaper and decal manufacturing in Canada who's listening, how can they reach out to you?
20: Westcoastwalls.ca.
3: Westcoastwalls.ca.
20: Yeah.
3: Might be a little help if people are listening, if they're looking for something.
20: Love to help people make their rooms look better.
3: Thanks for your time, Blaine. Good luck.
20: Appreciate it, Graham. Bye-bye.
3: Bye-bye. Brutal. It's not, you know, I get it. Like, you know, like, it's not like government's saying his business is not as good as another business. They have to draw a line somewhere. But like he says, this is very much like COVID.
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27: Global News, I'm Darius Sargar. Vancouver Strathcona MLA Joan Phillip has passed away. The Union of BC Indian Chiefs says she died peacefully Friday afternoon while surrounded by family.
8: The Union of British Columbia Indian Chiefs is asking people to make a donation to the BC Cancer Society in lieu of flowers. The Chiefs Union calls Joan Phillip a fearless warrior and inspirational leader who will be dearly missed. She was first elected in Vancouver in a 2023 by-election. She won again in BC's general election the following year.
27: That's Jason White reporting. Meantime, condolences from officials are pouring in for Phillip and her family. MLA for Vancouver Mount Pleasant, Melanie Mark, says she was a caring person.
15: I was happy to endorse her. I was happy to knock on doors with her. I'm so proud that she became the second First Nations woman MLA in BC's history. You know, that was the legacy that we did together. And, you know, just knocking on doors with her and the way she engaged with constituents and her level of care.
27: Phillip was 74 years old. Overseas in Nepal, growing search and rescue efforts are continuing as relatives wait for word about their missing loved ones.
21: The number of missing people skyrocketing, now nearly 3,000, among those at least 90 Americans, like Siddharth Venkatachalam's family.
22: They were, like, excited for this trip.
21: He says he spoke with his mother just hours before the flood, but she, her husband and sister are still missing.
27: That's ABC's Britt Clennett. In the weather forecast this weekend, today it's going to be mainly cloudy, showers, a risk of thunderstorms too. It should clear up later tonight, a high of 20 degrees, a low of 14. Sunday, a chance of showers, again a high of 18 and a low of 12. Monday, it should be sunny, a high of 21 degrees and a low of 14. 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
3: Welcome back. I'm Graham Richardson sitting in for Vashi Capello. She is on assignment in Toronto. Quebecers heading to the polls in early October. The Coalition Avenir Quebec is after 8 years in government, and there are issues that could dominate the campaign that might change things. Sovereignty, energy, housing, Trump, finance. I always joke that, you know, after 30 years, some odd years of covering politics, I still don't understand Quebec, even though it's right there. I still don't understand Quebec. So who do I call? Joël Denis Bellavance, Ottawa bureau chief for La Presse. Joël, good to have you on.
26: Hey, good to see you, Graham.
3: How are you?
26: Very good, actually. It's a quite, I like, you know, election day call. It's very exciting, lots of energy. Lots of comments to get, and you can get a sense of where the campaign is already going while you watch this, when you watch the press conferences of each leader. So it's interesting on which themes they want to focus and some of the comments, some of the topics they want to avoid in this early days, campaign starting.
3: JD, the PQ, the Sovereigntists, it looks like in polling is out front. And did it make a difference that they said they're not going to look at a referendum while Donald Trump is in office? How did that play in Quebec?
26: Well, there was a sense of understanding, but still, I believe that this will be a burden for the Parti Québécois because Donald Trump is really, really, but really attacking Canada these days, which mm-hmm. is again today. So he's going to be a dominant theme in this election. Who's being able to face Donald Trump with the federal government as an ally. So that, you know, if you look at it this way, that almost excludes the Parti Québécois because it wants to go in its own way. How can you build alliances with other provinces like Ontario or New Brunswick or Manitoba while you are presenting your case for a referendum later in that first mandate? So that's going to be a major problem for the Parti Québécois. So you're right in saying that the polls indicate that Paul-Saint-Pierre-Plamondon is leading right now, but it would be a minority government according to some poll, some seat projections. And I would argue that the campaign will show that Christine Fréchette, the Coalition Avenir Québec, should not be counted out. She's been very impressive over the last few days, ever since she made

0: trying to reassure Quebecers that we're going to be okay in this big, big storm that is ahead of us. So, and she had a few good lines today during her press conference that I want to repeat. She said that the Parti Québécois essentially will be a part-time government because it will focus also on its plan to have a referendum. And already she's putting some good lines out there that forces the Parti Québécois to talk about sovereignty while they don't want to talk about it because they want to focus on something else. But it's going to be a very exciting campaign, one for the ages, I would argue. You could see a comeback from the Quoi Souvenir Québec. You could see the Parti Québécois finish first, but with a minority government. Or you could see the Liberal Party trying to cause a surprise in this election campaign. So, and the Conservative Party also, Graham, is worth noting that the Conservative Party of Quebec, led by Éric Duhaime, could officially make its entry in the National Assembly for the very first time. So lots of stuff.
1: Lots of things going on. Yeah. Given the solid or the, like, none of those parties are dead. The Conservative Party is showing signs of success. The Liberals are not dead, of course. Could all of that split the sovereign or the Federalist vote? Or is that just too simple? Like, is it more complicated than that?
0: There is a risk that this may happen if, everybody's having a great campaign and it brings voters to be unable to make the decision about which Federalist Party could take on the Parti Québécois. But we'll have at least, during this campaign, that's what I'm told, three debates among the leaders during this election campaign. Not in English, unfortunately, but three debates in French. Mm-hmm. And so everybody will be able to plead for their case. And at one point, I think there will be a rallying cry for Federalists to rally behind a party that will bring stability in Quebec. Mm-hmm. And that's, I think, is an issue that we have to mention, is the fact that Quebecers in North America control really one government, and that's the Quebec government. Mm. Do they want more chaos there while chaos is the rule outside of our borders, while Washington is waging war on us, while the Middle East is still in a conflict and the war in Ukraine is still going on? I think that is going to be part of the reflection of voters. Who do we want to instill some stability, some continuity, and to be able to go through this storm, because it's going to be a heck of a storm ahead of us.
1: Yeah. When English people hear labeling concerns from the Americans, I would argue it angers them. It's like, don't tell us what to do. This is the way it's been for a long, long time in Canada, and we've come to accept it, embrace it, and it's part of our life. How does that kind of a message play in Quebec?
0: You mean
1: the suggestion that the Americans at the table raised about labeling, about the French language and about Netflix and about protecting the French culture. How important is that? It sounds like an obvious question, but important is that in Quebec?
0: It is crucial because it is part of who we are. And I want to bring a point to you. I think that I was thinking about that this morning. I think also not only it's crucial for us, French identity, but also I think Canadians realize it's part of their own identity that make them distinct from the United States.
1: Yes.
0: Preserving French is, I think, will become more of an issue for not only Quebecers, but also for people outside of Quebec, because it is one, it's a red line for the federal government. And I think people can be reassured that what makes us distinct is, yes, British Columbia's Rockies, in Alberta oil, Saskatchewan flat field, Atlantic Canada lobster, and the maple syrup in Quebec. But what also is part of our identity as Canadian is the French fact as well. I think people realize that today, and think we can find that reassuring. And the fact that the U.S. has raised that again, I'm not surprised, because it was part of the it was in black and white in the latest report of the United States Trade Ambassador Jimmy Sin Greer that he tabled to Congress. They feel that the laws in Quebec is an irritant.
1: Yes.
0: In black and white. I've read it. I've written about it. And
1: yes.
0: So it, to deny it today is like taking me in like a fool.
1: Yeah, and he said he tried to turn it down with the CBC and RDI yesterday, saying it was not a red line. But you're right. It was in their long list of irritants.

0: they raised it at the table. I guess the question is, you know, did Carney torque it to justify the walk away along with other things, or was it a real new ask that they pushed harder on the American side? I guess we'll never know, because you've got spin on one side and then you've got the Americans on the other.
1: Here's my assessment quickly on this one. I think it was a combination of factors. The auto sector in Ontario, the fact that we couldn't sign any trade deals with anybody without getting the permission from Washington, and the French fact in Canada. I think it was all of that. Maybe not one more than the other, but a combination of those factors was a red line for Ottawa.
0: Yeah. Politics never boring, eh, JD?
1: Oh, my goodness.
0: Since Fife resigned, you're the statesman now. You're the longest serving bureau chief on Parliament Hill in the press gallery.
1: And guess what, Graham? The kind of news that we're writing about makes me younger every day.
0: That's it. JD Belevan, Ottawa bureau chief for La Presse. Really appreciate this. Thanks so much, JD.
1: Thank you for the invitation, Graham.
0: Okay.
1: Have a good one.
0: Okay. Great guy and just a great reporter. Snapshot of Quebec. It's very, very important.
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0: Welcome back. I'm Graham Richardson in for Vashi. We are on our trade break for this segment. It is time for Money Talk.
2: Now, Money Talk. Money!
0: According to a recent analysis of the Retail Council of Canada, back-to-school is a more than $4.5 billion market in Canada, driven by 6 million K-12 students, costing households $600 to $750 per child. It's up 25% over the last 12 years. Those are the stats. It's like everything else, getting more expensive. 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
16: Hi, Graham. Always nice to be here.
0: Thanks for being here. And you're no pressure, but you're a Trump break. You're a tariff break today.
16: Good.
0: Actually, though, you know, paper supplies are on the Canadian list. Parents should know that. You know. Anyway, we don't need to get into that. But how can people prepare for this? And is there a way to cut? I'm assuming you're going to suggest there is a way to keep things reasonable at back to school times.
16: Absolutely. You know, by the way, it's hard to believe the summer's almost over. I mean, I stepped outside this morning. I felt a little chill in the air. I'm sure you felt the same. A little bit of fall.
0: Yeah.
16: And I think, you know, for families, you know, the return to school, it's exciting, but also comes with that big bill. Right. And it's a bunch of expenses. They pile up and, you know, clothing, shoes, backpacks, technology, school supplies, lunches, all that stuff. And if the kid's going away to university, you know, perhaps residence or deposit for tuition. And this is the thing, Graham, each item looks manageable, but together it can hit your credit card pretty hard.
0: Mm-hmm.
16: And, you know, we've all had a lot of expenses in the summer, and maybe the kids go away or, you know, camps, traveling. So a lot of people feel unprepared. So I think, Graham, my message is really simple. Like, do not shop first and calculate later. You know, this is where the whole budgeting comes in. Decide what your family can spend, build the list, and then shop the number. And I think between you and I, the goal is not to make the first day of school perfect.
0: Right.
16: It's to start the year out without compiling a huge debt that follows you all the way till, you know, the end of the year kind of thing.
0: Yeah. And because as a parent, you know, that feeling, right? Oh, it's back to school. We got to get serious again. There's no more camps, no more lying around. So let's go to the mall or let's go to Amazon or whatever it is. And wrong way to do it. Think about what you need. Think about whether they really do need the sneakers or the new, you know, laptop if it's of a certain age or whatever, right? And then make your choices based on that.
16: Agreed. Like I almost suggest like a 5-step approach. So the first thing I think a parent should do is take inventory. You go into the closets, look what's there, see if you have any last year's supplies. You know, do you have to get the kid a knapsack or can you wash the old one? And you know, also look at what's essential and what's, you know, what's needed. You know, you might need new running shoes, but do you need the premium pair? And I always feel, Graham, you got to set a dollar limit and compare prices and always set a little bit aside for that contingency, because the school may come along and say, hey, we're in this year, you know, we're taking them on a school trip to the aquarium or whatever. And, you know, we need some extra dough. And I also feel there's the opportunity to overspend. And you've alluded to this, right? Clothing. You know, that's where people really spend a lot of money and technology. And I always say, you know, kids kind of, you know, grow and you might not want to have the full wardrobe for the year, you know, assess as the weather changes. And technology, that's a big one. Does your kid need the most expensive computer out there, or will something, you know, perhaps a drop down list item, will that make sense? And, you know, Graham, we all get sort of alluded into these sales. I see them all the time. You talked about Amazon, you know, 30% off here.
0: Yeah, got to really, jump, got to do it, right?
16: Yeah, but do you do it? Because remember, 30% off is 70% on maybe something you don't need to spend.
0: Yeah. So, I mean, I speak from experience, too. There's that guilt factor, like, in your mind, especially right. when the kids are younger, right? Like, oh, you know, he's got a rip in his jeans from last year. I'm going to look like a bad parent. You know, I better make sure he's got. And look, there is a sense of renewal in September, right? So it can be fun. You can do that, but you don't have to do all new all the time.
16: Well, that's it. And I think you should acknowledge the peer pressure. Like, there's some kids who are going to have nicer stuff than your kids. But I think if you acknowledge it, you kind of set your kid up and say, hey, look, you know, here's an amount of money you can spend for whatever you want. And maybe if you want to get the more expensive pair, maybe, you know, get a paper route, or what, maybe that's the wrong word to say. Maybe get a part-time job or something to pay for it.
0: Yeah.
16: I think that's it. And also, I think we want to turn this into an opportunity to make it an education. So I think kids should be involved kind of in the whole budgeting of this without kind of being made to feel guilty or feel the parents' angst about money. Yeah. You know, have the kid make a choice. Do you want, which knapsack do you want? And for a teenager, maybe set a budget and say, you know, if you get the really expensive shoes, you have less money to spend on clothes or whatever. Yeah. And I think there's an opportunity, and you also have the opportunity to teach your kids about needs versus wants.
0: Yeah.
16: That's a big deal, because as a financial planner, that's what we talk about all the time. It comes into retirement planning, anything where you can sort of decide, do I really need it or do I want it?
0: Yeah.
16: And then, you know, the whole thing of delaying gratification. So these are just some tips. And the other thing that I think is, you know, here's something that I think about. So if you actually do a budget and you say it's $1,200 to get the kid or child set up for the year, what if you said, okay, I'm going to learn from this. It's $1,200, so I'm going to put $100 aside every single month for next year, such that when next year comes along, I'm not suddenly reaching for, as you say, the credit card.
0: Yeah.
16: And, yeah. You know.
0: And I will say, too, you know, like, whether it's this or just a shout out to your industry, I think a lot of people are reluctant to talk to a financial planner because they think they're going to be told how they're doing everything wrong. You know, my kids were young. We were both working. You know, our debt was high, you know, all that stuff.
16: Yeah.
0: And I felt the same thing. My financial planner said, you guys are actually doing quite well. And here's where we can adjust here and adjust here and keep doing that, maybe scale back on that. It was so helpful, peace of mind.
16: That's so good.
0: You know, and this is a mini version of that. Like, what you're talking about is prepare for next year through the year. You know, in the news, we always used to run stories, and we still do, right? You've got to have an emergency fund. You've got to make sure you pay more of your mortgage. You've got to put away to the RRSPs. You've got to save for your retirement. You can't do it all. You can't do it all. You've got to make some choices, you know? It always bothered me when we put those stories on the news about telling people, well, you've got to have 3 times your gross salary in your bank account.
16: Right.
0: Yeah, good luck. It's 2026, right?
16: So, exactly.
0: You know, and people feel guilty, right? Oh, I don't have that, and my credit card, I carry a balance. But a lot of it is small things like this and planning.
16: Exactly. No, that's great. It sounds like you got some great advice. And, you know, I feel the client gets the client does the heavy lifting. If the advisor comes along and they're just sort of saying, hey, you've done the heavy lifting, you've worked hard, you've put your money aside, now they tweak it. And I think that's great advice. Not to, you know, why put someone down if especially if they've got the great foundation, as you were alluding to.
0: John Klotz, always great to have you on. Thanks so much for this.
16: Thanks, Graham. Have a great day.
0: You too. That's John Klotz, certified financial planner, with some back to school tips. We didn't talk about funding RESPs. That's another one that he could have talked about, but it's something to think about, especially when the kids are quite young. Even though they're a long time away, as you know, as a parent, it creeps up on you very quickly before it's gone.
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21: Global News at 10. Good morning. I'm Darius Sargar. Multiple BC ferry sailings to and from Horseshoe Bay and Langdale are at risk of cancellation today, and some already canceled this morning due to a mechanical issue. The 7:40 a.m. and 10 a.m. sailings departing Langdale, as well as the 8:50 a.m. sailing, has been canceled. BC Ferry says the issue is with the Queen of Surrey's propeller shaft. Meantime, the Queen of Coquitlam is currently holding in dock due to a mechanical issue as well. The 8:40 a.m. sailing to Langdale is delayed. Customers with bookings on the canceled ferries will be contacted for alternate sailings or for a refund. The Canadian flag at the legislature in Victoria is flying at half-mast and will remain that way to honour the life and legacy of BC NDP MLA Joan Phillip. The Union of BC Indian Chiefs says the NDP died peacefully Friday afternoon, surrounded by her family, including husband Grand Chief Stuart Phillip. Phillip had been battling an illness for months. She was first elected in Vancouver in a 2023 by-election. The Canadian flag at the legislature will fly half-mast until sunset on the day of Phillip's funeral or memorial service. A new Ipsos poll conducted for Global News finds significant support for retaliatory measures, including on energy, as Canada responds to the latest round of U.S. tariffs. Nearly three quarters of support government policies that would exclude U.S. suppliers from government contracts. Similar numbers support dollar-for-dollar retaliatory tariffs on American goods and export tariffs on Canadian oil, natural gas, electricity, and critical minerals sold to the United States. But Ipsos says that support isn't equal across all demographics. Younger or lower income Canadians are less likely to back some of the tougher responses, suggesting concerns about personal finances that may be tempering support for a long trade fight. As Vancouver businesses continue to close during construction on the Broadway subway line, Canada's housing minister, a former provincial NDP MLA who previously demanded the BC government compensate businesses affected by Canada Line work, says he'll look into the issue. Tim Perry reports.
22: Fable Diner and Sport Check are just two of the most recent businesses to shutter along Broadway near Main Street. The local Business Improvement Association has been pleading for financial support, but so far the BC government refuses to budge on its no compensation policy. In 2007, as an opposition NDP MLA, Gregor Robertson demanded the then Liberal government provide compensation for businesses impacted by Canada Line construction. Global News asked him about that on Friday during a government announcement.
23: The construction disruption can have real consequences, and it certainly did back then. I'll certainly look into what has happened in terms of the impacts on the ground. We want to be sure small businesses can get through construction when it's disruptive like that.
22: The federal government provides funding to business improvement associations in Toronto to support businesses affected by transit construction by funding FedDev Ontario. Robertson says he'll look into whether BC businesses could receive similar support through Pacific Economic Development Canada. Tim Perry, Global News.
21: 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It's 17 degrees. From the Global News Desk, I'm Darius Zargar.
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0: Graham Richardson here in for Vashi Capellos this week. Welcome to the Best of the Vashi Capellos Show, where we take a look back at some of the top interviews and best moments from the past 5 days of news. Here's what's ahead this hour. The inside story about how talks broke down. The New York Times published an insider account of what happened last Friday that caused Prime Minister Mark Carney to break off talks. We speak with New York Times Canada Bureau Chief Martina Stevens-Gridnoff about her reporting. Then, checking in with some Canadian stakeholders. First, you'll hear from the head of the Canadian Media Producers Association about how Canada's digital streaming regulations played a role in the derailed trade deal. That organization hoping this could actually be a reset in the conversation with U.S. streaming giants about contributing to Canada's cultural sector. Then Flavio Volpe, the head of the Auto Parts Manufacturers Association, discusses how the auto sector played a central role in the deal that was eventually scrapped, what it might take to get a deal on auto tariffs that Canada's industry can live with. And finally, our explainer, how Canada's counter-tariffs will impact both businesses and consumers on this side of the border. Everything you need to know about how Canada's retaliation will be felt across our economy. International trade lawyer Rini Rashid with Macmillan LLP will be here to break it down. All that still ahead on the Best of the Vashi Capellos Show.
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0: Welcome back. I'm Graham Richardson sitting in for Vashi. Glad you're here with us on this trade and tariff day, another trade and tariff day after an extraordinary 72 hours, really, all weekend long. It's been very difficult to keep up with. And the New York Times has broken some new ground, I think, on how things fell apart. They are reporting today about from both sides of the border, sources from both sides of the border telling the Times about the key moments and what it was that really forced Canada to walk away. Martina Stevens-Gridnoff is the Canada Bureau Chief for the New York Times. Martina joins us on the line. Thanks so much for being here, Martina.
1: Well, it's a pleasure, Graham. Great to talk with you.
0: Anybody should check out The Daily today. It was a great episode, which I sent you a message on. Partially, my television mind, the headline, Canada's had it with Trump. I think that speaks volumes. Your reporting in the Times today, the key moment is that when Carney talked about the pencil signature on Saturday, my reaction was immediate because he doesn't do that in public to Americans unless something's happened. And you found out like that was a very key problem with the negotiations, right?
1: Right, absolutely. I mean, you know, what our sources told us, and I think is true of all negotiations, is that nothing's decided until everything's decided. So I do want to caution that, you know, as we look at individual things that went sideways, we have to look at the bigger picture that was in flux as the puzzle pieces fell apart or could have come together, you know. Mm-hmm. But I do think that underpinning everything was the fact that there was a cognizance in the Canadian negotiating team that the U.S. side is not shy about, by the way, they could change their mind tomorrow. The Canadian side, just to go into a little bit more detail on our reporting, the Canadian side asked for some assurances that the text was stable, which in sort of trade negotiations means we're not going to be doing this every month, guys. Like this is, you know, we're not going to take out new tariffs on this item, let's say steel or autos, that we've signed an agreement on, and the U.S. reserved the right to do whatever it likes, whenever it pleases. And additionally, I think that they felt that they wanted to sort of keep all the power to change things, but give no power to Canada to make its own changes. Mm. And I think that was deeply unsettling. And it's a kind of attitude that underpinned all the topics, the specific issues we've been talking about the past few days.
0: Because it's not, and that's not a conventional deal. Like I think back to the renegotiation of NAFTA, and there was a signing ceremony, and the notion that that's done now. The irony is, of course, we're here because he wanted to rip up what he had agreed to, and the only reason they were talking was because do this or else was the ultimatum, and they chose or else because Canada realized this is never going to end. As long as this person's in power, this is the way they're going to run things, and we just can't sign it.
1: Absolutely. And I do think that other countries and other leaders have lived with that reality, right? They've gone and signed deals in pencil. And, you know, and that was their choice. I think Mark Carney has been quite open about not wanting that. And just to go back to NAFTA, you know, apart from the signing ceremony, both the USMCA and NAFTA, and this was a big part of the negotiations, they have dispute resolution mechanisms, they have review mechanisms.
0: Yeah.
1: You can't just pull out of it, as we're finding out right now, where the US has declined to renew NAFTA for the long term, which triggers an entire part of the agreement, which is, what do we do when that happens?
0: Mm-hmm.
1: And you don't change things overnight. In what was being negotiated up until late on Friday, the reality would have been that if the United States changed its mind, it would have upended this overnight. So what was it all about, right?
0: Do you have a sense, and I know it's hard. I know you're in Canada, but you've got your eye on America as well. Do you have a sense of where Americans are on this? Not the partisans necessarily, but the average voters who may sway the midterms. Like, I see Canada bubbling up in coverage. You were above the fold after Saturday. Where is the country? Is it difficult to say?
1: I don't think it's that difficult, actually. Yeah. I think people who are centrist, anti-Trump Republicans or Democrats have always been deeply baffled by the president's attitude toward Canada, starting with, you know, December when Trudeau went to Mar-a-Lago and the 51st state stuff started. Mm-hmm. But I do think that even people to the right of that are increasingly mystified. They find it additionally injurious to the U.S. economy at a time where there's a lot of suffering because of President Trump's choices, including on tariffs, including, you know, the war in Iran and how it's feeding into energy prices, which kind of underpins everything in an economy, right? And people are like, do we really need this? Like, this doesn't really make any sense. So I think what you'll find is it's only really the hardcore MAGA who will literally believe anything President Trump says today. And if it's the opposite tomorrow, they'll believe that tomorrow. It's that kind of group that are overall supportive of his Canada policy and this war of words and this trade war.
0: Yeah.
1: Are there Americans who don't love everything Canada does in the trade relationship? I'm sure.
0: Of course.
1: But this isn't about this little topic or that little topic. This isn't just about dairy or just about autos. This is about the whole thing. And it's, frankly, as we both know, it's about more than the economy, right?
0: Well, and this is it. And I often, you can't turn back time, but if he had actually been strategic and more conventional, and I know he's not, but if he had been, and he wanted to come into office in second term and dramatically change the trade relationship to tilt it in Americans' favor. Why layer on the 51st state stuff? Like, it's just so toxic and so insulting and so, I've never seen my country this angry. I really haven't. Not everybody's angry with Donald Trump. A lot of people listening to this who are conservatives might say I'm overstating it. I do not accept that. I think the anger here is something that we will never forget for the rest of our lives at the way he's spoken about our country. And, you know, then we could have a discussion if it's trade. And this is, I think, what the Canadians are trying to get to, is let's put all that aside and let's actually talk about the issues. But he doesn't want to. He wants to go further. And I don't know where that leaves everyone.
1: Absolutely. You know, Graham, I've had a fantastic reporting partner in my colleague, Anna Swanson in Washington, who covers trade, is a very, very experienced reporter in trade, which can be very technical. And she said to me, we were talking about the sovereignty issue as we were kind of comparing notes. And she said, You know, fundamentally, every trade agreement between two nations is an agreement to give up a bit of sovereignty in good faith and put it in the hands of the other country. And she's so right. And I said to her, you know what? I think bottom line is this government and Canadians just cannot do that with this president because of the 51st state rhetoric, because of the way he attacks in bad faith parts of the economy in ways that are kind of inexplicable, because of sort of distorting reality, even saying, you know, I don't know, Canada has 10% unemployment. It doesn't. It does not have 10%, like, from small stuff to big stuff. And so, yes, when two countries enter this kind of partnership, yes, they do put some sovereignty, the one sovereignty, into the hands of the other. And I think that this Canadian government in this moment with this president just couldn't do it. And seeking assurances to protect itself in the text, which is what the negotiators were trying to do, turn what we're talking about into words in the text, they weren't able to. And so they walked away from it.
0: Hmm. And I want to point out before we go, I'm out of time, but we Canadians are big customers of the New York Times, right?
1: You are, and we thank you for your continued support and interest. And I think, you know, you come to the Times to understand the U.S., but increasingly also, I think, you know, to get another perspective and another voice of reporting on Canada. And so it's a really great thing, and I'm very grateful for it.
0: And great to talk to you, Matina. And you are and have been beefing up the coverage in Canada with your bureau. Thanks for your time. Appreciate it.
1: Thanks, Graham.
0: All right. That's Matina Stavis-Grudnev, Canada Bureau Chief from Toronto, The New York Times.
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0: Welcome back. I'm Graham Richardson in for Vashi, who is on assignment in Toronto. You can watch her tonight on CTV National News. She's sitting in for Omar Sajjadina. If you have, there's been a flurry of issues and news about what's in. Now we've got matching Canadian tariffs on American goods coming in as Canadian goods are tariffed by the Americans on steel. And other things. In the midst of this are the cultural industries. And one of the telling walk-away moments for the Canadian team on Friday night, apparently, was a notion that they were attempting, the Americans, to influence or not to respect the French language and the French culture as it relates to streaming services. That, to me, seems like the Primes, the Netflixes, all of those American streaming services that millions of Canadians use. Reynolds Mastin is the president and CEO of the Canadian Media Producers Association. Reynolds, thanks for joining us. Appreciate it.
12: Thank you, Graham.
0: What does this mean that this thing has fallen apart? You talk about the fact that perhaps there's an opportunity here. Can you explain that to people who haven't been following it closely?
12: Well, first of all, Graham, we were very proud of our government on Friday night. They were under enormous pressure. It was the 11th hour of negotiations, but they drew a line in the sand when it came to defending Canada's cultural sovereignty. And I was in a past life a former labor negotiator, so I have some sense of what it feels like when that clock is ticking and you feel this incredible pressure to get a deal done by the deadline.
0: You've got the President of the United States saying there is a deal, celebrating, saying we're moving on. You know?
12: Exactly. And it can sometimes create this psychology of sort of chasing the deal. Mm-hmm. And so notwithstanding all of that pressure and these last minute demands that were made, including when it came to Canadian culture and Canadian cultural sovereignty, our negotiating team had the courage to walk from the table. And mm-hmm. I think all Canadians should be proud of that.
0: Why is it so important for Canadian media producers that they did that? What is at stake for you?
12: What's at stake is whether Canadians get to control and decide what stories they tell and whether they even have access to Canadian stories on screens in the future. So what was at stake here was, based on the reports we've seen and heard, is the U.S. negotiating team at the 11th hour essentially wanted our government to undo the Online Streaming Act. And that's a piece of legislation that was brought in a few years ago to basically ensure that in the digital space, because we all now stream content, it's mm-hmm. not through the TV antennas anymore, mm-hmm. That Canadian stories still have shelf space and still continue to get made through having streamers like Netflix and Amazon, those streamers that you mentioned, commission Canadian stories and ensure that they're discoverable on their platforms.
0: Somebody mentioned today they do that in Europe. This is not a uniquely Canadian thing, right?
12: It is far from uniquely Canadian. They do that in Europe. And in fact, right at the end of the year, the Australians also brought in legislation with similar requirements.
0: So this is the American behemoth that we all love, right? Like the American creative industry has made some amazing movies, amazing television shows. But it can't just be that, because on our side, it's been an incredible run, too, in the digital space. Like, we've got amazing stories and shows to tell, shows to revel in ourselves. And the suggestion was that let's just take Netflix. And we don't know if this was at the table. The suggestion was that Netflix would not have a requirement to, for instance, get into the algorithm Canadian content, French Canadian content, which was just a non-starter for the negotiators.
12: It was, because, you know, it's a little bit like when you walk into a grocery store. You know, there are lots of studies that show that if you put a product on a display at the end of an aisle, even if it's not on sale, people are more prone to buy it just because it's got a nice display and you're drawing people's attention to it, right?
0: Of course. Yeah.
12: And the reverse is also true. You could have the best product in the world, but if you put it on a shelf that's too high at the back of the store, chances are not many people are going to purchase it, no matter how great it is. So what was partly at stake here was ensuring that, you know, when you go onto Netflix or you go onto Amazon and you get that homepage, that there are also Canadian choices of shows that you can watch on top of all the other great content that these services provide and that we all love.
0: Are you saying because it all broke down, maybe the streamers will start to talk again about this? Or do I?
12: Well, that's our hope. Because we don't think it makes sense for something like this to find itself the subject of these kinds of high-stakes trade negotiations if there is a way of moving forward together in a more constructive and collaborative way. And so one of the things that, you know, we've been saying on behalf of the Canadian production industry is, you know, let's sit down and have a dialogue, you know, with Netflix, with Amazon, with those big global streamers about how we can ensure that Canadians have access to great Canadian stories in a way that also is aligned with, you know, the commercial objectives of these companies. You know, these are for-profit companies. We totally get that. And we want to partner with them in a way that makes sense for everyone. But at the same time, you know, they are guests here in Canada, and they need to play by Canadian rules just like everyone else.
0: Can I get you to take off your hat and put on your negotiator hat in those
12: Sure.
0: rooms? What's it like? Like, I mean, I spoke to some of the people involved in the original renegotiation of NAFTA, and you can imagine what Trump 1 was like. What do you think this was like inside that negotiating room in the final hours?
12: I think it would have been excruciating, quite mm-hmm. honestly, Graham, mm-hmm. the pressure, right? Because it's not just the deadline. It's the fact that, you know, for days and days and days, they have been negotiating with the other side. And so this takes on a certain momentum, and you're doing your utmost on behalf of the entire country to reach some kind of fair and reasonable arrangement with, you know, the biggest economic superpower the world has ever seen. Like, this is a daunting, epic challenge. Mm-hmm. And of course, we all know that the tariffs were going to come into place at 12:01 a.m. on Saturday if a deal wasn't done. And, you know, there was also the risk of other forms of retaliation happening afterwards, right? So it's in that vortex of all of this uncertainty that our negotiating team and the Prime Minister and Cabinet, they had to navigate all of this. And so it truly was an incredibly courageous decision to walk from the table, and clearly the right one, because we've seen all the details that have come out. And had they agreed to a deal at the 11th hour, it would have been a bad deal for Canada.
0: Well, and not to get too into it, but the notion that they could just change the tariff whenever they wanted, that's like, what is that? That's not it. Like, that's like you're buying a house or buying a car, and it's like a floating price, and it's at the whim of the person you're buying it from. It like, nobody would ever agree to that.
12: 100%. And, you know, it's actually one of the reasons why preserving the Online Streaming Act is so important, because it basically provides a baseline set of rules that everyone abides by. And that provides predictability and stability and certainty for everyone, including the global streamers, once those rules are in place. If you don't have that, it's a complete free-for-all, and we see what that looks like.
0: Reynolds Mastin, President and CEO of Canadian Media Producers Association. Appreciate your time today. Thanks for joining us.
12: Thank you so much, Graham.
0: All right. Lots going on. You see how Reynolds talked about rules, stability, things that people can count on. As the President of the United States publicly says he wants to rename Lake Ontario Lake America. Like, honestly.
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16: Global News, I'm Darius Sargar. BC Conservative leader Carolyn Findlay is denying that a recording shows she illegally offered jobs to legislators in exchange for their resignation. Police say they were aware of the alleged recording of Findlay addressing Conservative legislators that was released on social media earlier this week. In the recording, a person who sounds like Findlay says she thought that if someone stepped aside as a legislator, she could give them a role as a senior advisor in their same portfolio. Findlay says it appeared the recording was made at a July caucus meeting, calling it a political smear job. Environment Canada is warning of lightning storms in southwestern BC. The agency says a low pressure system is tracking over the south, creating possible storm conditions into this morning. A severe thunderstorm warning was issued late yesterday for the Powell River and Campbell River areas on the south coast, while a special weather statement was issued for the Fraser Canyon and South Thompson regions for possible thunderstorms. The forecast calls for possible localized heavy rain as well as lightning strikes. President Trump's executive order to rename Lake Ontario Lake America is getting some historic opposition.
17: The leader of the Seneca Nation in upstate New York, Jay Conrad Seneca, says Trump's action shows blatant disrespect for the indigenous people who named the lake.
18: Because he's having a disagreement with Canada over his tariffs and things like that. You know, these shoot from the hip reactions, you know, they're not something you expect from the President of the United States.
17: The Seneca leader says the change also violates a more than 225-year-old treaty.
16: That's ABC's Chuck Sievertson reporting. From the Global News Desk, I'm Darius Sargar.
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0: Welcome back. I'm Graham Richardson sitting in for Vashi. The White House, President Trump just signed an executive order renaming, I guess, the American side Lake America of Lake Ontario. Spouted on about how awful Canada is to the United States and how we're ripping them off. Typical talking points, but actually signed an executive order. So there you go. I'm sure people who live both sides of the border around Lake Ontario will probably have something to say about that. Flavio Volpe, President, Automotive Parts Manufacturing Association of Canada, member of the PM's Council on Canada-U.S. Economic Relations, joins us now, trying to hold on like a roller coaster to the news of the day from Friday on and even before that. Flavio, thanks for joining us.
23: Thanks for having me on, and I have a great view of Lake Ontario from here.
0: Yeah? Where are you?
23: I'm in Toronto.
0: All right, of course. In your view, what we know about the deal and your sector, or what was offered and your sector, how far apart are the two sides?
23: Well, it's two-piece on automotive. One is
0: they were
23: offering to reduce their Section 232 tariffs on cars from 25% to 15%, and then have a carve-out for U.S. content. So let's say that's 50%. Bring it down to about 7.5% effective rate. In automotive, in 2024, the last year before the Trump madness, the average profit margin for the automakers operating in Canada was 6%. And so the problem there is, we were looking at legitimizing tariffs that we are disputing at a level that's higher than the profitability of the companies here. You know, you're not going to sell a $25 pizza for $20 and be in the pizza business too long. Then the other piece was, as we got to the last day and we're talking about, okay, we're reducing the auto 232s from 25 to 15. When the final paperwork started changing hands, the clarification from the American side was, hey, by the way, we don't mean medium and heavy duty trucks. Those are not cars, and those will stay at 25. Well, there's a plant in Oakville for Ford, a plant for General Motors in Oshawa that would be immediately affected, and there are two engine plants in St. Catharines and Windsor.
0: That essentially guts those plants. You can't pay a 25% tariff.
23: I mean, it'd be insane.
0: No. Yeah, it doesn't make any sense. Okay. So going forward, where does that leave you and us collectively from your perspective?
23: Well, look, the companies are involved. The auto parts manufacturers have got an exemption. If you're USMCA compliant, you can ship your parts tariff-free. So we averted the crisis that would have immediately shut down the industry last year. The car companies continue to have a problem. And the problem, at the very least, they're compartmentalizing it as a temporary problem on an impermanent national security tariff that they hopefully can challenge back down to the 60-year functional zero.

0: And that, hey, if this is an economy-wide, a country-wide negotiation where we have advantages and disadvantages and things that they do need, maybe we can also try to save the same sector that the Americans and the Chinese are fighting for as core to their industrial strategy. The two world's biggest economic superpowers think this is the big leagues, and we need to defend ours.
1: Mm. But they don't see, this administration doesn't see ours as a part of theirs. That's a fundamental problem, because it is.
0: But their industry does. Detroit and all the foreign automakers that are manufacturing in the U.S. have repeatedly put on public paper, been at the same hearings that I was invited to in Washington at USTR, gone to the White House, and they're all publicly traded. Their quarterly reports don't lie. They're losing billions, and they've implored the president not to do this. So a lot of this has got to be American heavy lifting that we haven't seen much progress on over the last year, but we may be headed to a different balance after November, maybe that the U.S. auto sector may feel a little bit more emboldened to speak up for themselves or maybe challenge these tariffs in court. We're not in a good place, but we're in a better place than if we had just chosen to surrender that tariff rate. Like I told the premier last week, and we've been counseling the prime minister, you will be the heads of the governments when the biggest industry in Ontario closes its doors.
1: Mm. Even if November comes and he's weakened, it just doesn't seem to me that they're letting go of this view that that all cars should be built in the United States. I appreciate that's a simplistic argument for a complicated process, but it's already hurt potential for growth on the Canadian side, right? In the last 2 years, like who's going to invest on this side now with this uncertainty overhanging it?
0: Look, Honda said yesterday or 2 days ago, they're not investing anywhere in North America until this thing is settled, and that they're at full capacity and they could grow and they won't invest even in the U.S. if this is where they're at. I'm not one who will tell you that we should wait until after the midterms to see what we can do for Canada. I'm going to be very specific. If he loses Congress, a flipped Congress may choose to reassert its constitutional authority over tariffs and trade. And if it does, then the industry may have Congress as the U.S. industry may have Congress as an ally to rescind 232 tariffs that are based on a national security argument. There's no national security argument with Canada. And Ford, General Motors, and Stellantis, the American brands of Stellantis, they wrote off $55 billion last year because of decisions made by this administration. He is demonstrably hurting Detroit as bad as he's hurting Windsor to Oshawa. And maybe people need that little bit of inspiration, knowing that if they go to court at the same time that Congress is reasserting its power, and it's through a flipped majority, that might not mean everything for Canada-U.S. relations, but it might mean something for the legitimacy and the continuance of national security tariffs on automotive, steel, aluminum, lumber, everything else.
1: Mm. Where would you rate your optimism, pessimism today versus at any other point during the Trump presidency? Trump 2,
0: listen, when he first threatened us last year, we were all, you know, running for cover. Those were tough days, but we've learned over the last year and a half where some of his pressure points are and where some of his red lines are. We saw him retreat on automotive parts tariffs that we successfully argued together with our American industry partners that would shut down the industry and put 950,000 auto workers at home almost instantly. So we're learning from this fight. We haven't pulled our way out of it, but we are holding our ground. We're not worried about suffering another day,

0: another week, another month, especially if there's a chance to get us back to an even keel.
1: Hopefully it happens. 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
0: Always a pleasure. Thank you.
1: All right.
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1: Great to have you with us. I'm Graham Richardson in for Vashi, who's on assignment in Toronto. The Canada retaliation against the United States. I noticed, for instance, cell phones are on the list, and my son is due for a replacement. So should I do that before September 8th? Probably. Probably. 50% is a big hit. Reen Rashid is a trade lawyer with McMillan, and he joins us now on the line. Reenie, thanks for being here.
14: My pleasure. Thanks for having me.
1: Tell me about the specifics on consumer items that are hit by Canada, and in particular, the counter tariffs against the United States. Should consumers be watching that, like my example with the cell phone?
14: I think definitely. In the immediate short term, it's unclear whether the importers or, you know, the ultimate retailers are going to pass on any of those tariff costs to the consumers. You know, for a very high value good, like, you know, if you're buying an Apple iPhone, that is, you know, a significant chunk of change. So you can imagine that if it's a 50% tariff on that, that at least some of that cost is going to be passed along to consumers. For other goods, it really depends whether businesses are going to hold their breath and see if they can, you know, they can absorb that cost versus lose any business, or whether they're going to say, you know, the only way we can remain competitive is to, you know, pass those costs along, because otherwise we're operating on very, very thin margins.
1: And then people go elsewhere if you can. I mean, or they put off that purchase of the cell phone until hopefully things settle down, if they do. People, we were talking in the newsroom the other day about the actual term tariff and how these things are being applied. I mean, simply put, they're basically a charge to bring something into a country and sell it there that's made in another country, correct?
14: That's right. So these tariffs stack on top of, you know, what would be normally considered the MFN tariff, or which is the baseline tariff that you apply across the board to any goods that enter the country. Now, when Canada has a free trade agreement with the U.S., for example, you know, under CUSMA, but, you know, we've got other free trade agreements, then you have a preferential tariff rate, or you've got some exceptions for goods that originate in that other jurisdiction, right? So for U.S. originating goods, you would be bringing them in under a preferential tariff rate. But here, you know, these tariffs are going to apply regardless of that. Except, you know, and part of the reason for this is under the U.S. Section 338 tariffs, which just kicked into force after the trade negotiations broke down, there is no carve out for CUSMA originating goods. So we lost the benefit of CUSMA, and right, Canada is replying in kind.
1: Yeah. And those tariffs, the 338s, have never been used in law, right? It's like a law from the 30s or something.
14: It's a Depression era law. That's exactly right. Yeah. You know, a lot of the tariff mechanisms that the U.S. administration has used have not been tested before. We saw that with the IEEPA tariffs. And of course, when they were tested at the U.S. Supreme Court, they failed that test. But ultimately, it didn't matter because, you know, they just pivoted to a different mechanism to achieve the end result, which is to make it costly to import goods into the U.S.
1: Yeah. What are some of the goods, like, if people look at that list of tariffs on the Canadian side, will they be surprised that they are in various products? Like, are people going to get hit with higher costs for things that they are unaware of because of the tariffs on both sides?
14: I think so. You know, some of the goods are, there's going to be tariffs on cosmetics. There's going to be tariffs on some garment and textile products. There's going to be tariffs on appliances and other manufactured products, you know, and those range from 15% to 50% tariffs. And again, it really depends on whether, you know, wherever it is in that supply channel that you're doing business, are they going to pass those costs along to the next, you know, player down the chain?
1: Well, I mean, you can eat 5%, but I don't know, you know, 50, 25%,
14: yeah, exactly.
1: Like that's a big number. I, you know, And it, you know, when I saw appliances on the Canadian side, you know, you think about a renovation, you think about, you know, if you're doing a kitchen or something. I mean, that's, you know, and if it's a full 25% more, there's a lot of appliances that are made in the United States.
14: That's exactly right. And I think part of it, you know, part of the rationale here is they're making it more expensive. And I say that, you know, the U.S. is making it more expensive for U.S. consumers to purchase Canadian products. And the same is going to be the case here with these counter tariffs. And so it's ultimately to try and influence business behavior and consumer behavior. So if you can't purchase that iPhone, maybe you're going to purchase a Samsung. If you can't purchase, you know, one of the U.S. appliances or a U.S. vehicle that you were planning on buying, maybe you purchase something that's manufactured in Canada or finished in Canada instead, or something that's manufactured in the EU. So I think ultimately that's one aspect of it. And then also we have heard from contacts at the Department of Finance, you know, and it is clear in the government notice as well that certain remission programs are still going to be available. So it is possible that Canadian businesses that are importing, particularly if they're not able to source those goods domestically, for example, it's an input and they can't get it from Canada because no one in Canada makes it, then they can access some duty relief. Or if the goods are going to be processed and manufactured further in Canada and then going to be exported elsewhere, there's going to be relief available. So those costs might not be borne by those businesses.
1: That can take a long time, and I know businesses would rather just sell them, right? I'd rather just not have them, but that's not the... Is free trade dead overall?
14: I don't think so. I think it's maybe a little bit of a rebrand, and I think it's a little bit more fragmented than it was before. I think how we operated a decade ago, and thinking that free trade was just going to follow along the same path, you know, globally, where you've got a continuous reduction of tariffs and of trade barriers, that's no longer the case. But Canada is, you know, entering into more free trade agreements with other countries, and that's going to open up those other markets. But again, that is, you know, you hit the nail on the head. That's going to take time.
1: Yeah. Rini Rashid, a trade lawyer with McMillan. Thanks so much for being here. Appreciate it.
14: Thanks for having me.
1: All right. So some consumer angles there. When we come back, Pure Politics, our daily debrief panel, we're going to essentially try to figure out what's next, right? And is there a path to something here? Is there any indication that the two sides can get back at it? Eventually, you would think they're going to.
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24: Global News at 11. Good morning. I'm Darius Sargar. We begin with breaking news. BC Premier David Eby has officially called for a by-election in the riding of Abbotsford Mission. BC Conservative Carolyn Finley is set to run as a candidate for the riding after the resignation of Rhian Gasper. Gasper previously commented on how she has confidence in Finley's leadership. The final day for voting in that by-election is on September 26. Meantime, MLA Bruce Banman has left the Conservative caucus as the party remains in turmoil with numerous defections. Ben O'Hara Byrne has more.
25: A day after he quit the party, MLA Bruce Banman isn't pulling any punches, calling on BC Conservative leader Carolyn Finley to step down after just 90 days at the helm.
26: Carolyn, it's not your time. Do the right thing and resign.
25: Banman became the sixth Conservative MLA to quit the party this month to sit as an independent, the fifth this week. In his resignation letter, he called Finley unelectable.
26: Enough's enough. We don't have time for a drawn-out goodbye. Tender your resignation tomorrow. Do what's right by the province.
25: Conservative MLA Harmon Bangu continues to support Finley. He was asked about the wave of resignations today.
27: It's heartbreaking. And you know what? It's heartbreaking for British Columbians too. Because British Columbians elected us to bring in another government.
25: The Conservative caucus is set to meet on Monday. With lots of speculation, there are still more resignations to come. Ben O'Hara Byrne, Global News, Victoria.
24: Reaction is pouring in following the death of BC NDP MLA Joan Phillip. The BC Union of Indian Chiefs announcing late Friday afternoon that Phillip passed away in hospital surrounded by family after battling sepsis and a kidney infection. Various officials from across the political landscape are wishing their condolences. Former MLA for Vancouver Mount Pleasant Melanie Mark says Phillip was a caring person who led with determination and integrity.
28: I love Joan deeply, but I care also very deeply about Grand Chief Stuart Phillip, and they were two peas in a pod. You know, they were just the times, I have pictures that I can't share with you of the moments of Joan and Grand Chief Stuart Phillip in the hospital together. Those little lovebirds are like, it's like teenage love. You know, that love has endured decades.
24: Phillip was the MLA for Vancouver Strathcona. Prior to being elected to the BC legislature, Phillip worked as a youth counselor at Britannia Secondary School and also held jobs at the Aboriginal Friendship Center and the Penticton Indian Band. She was married to Grand Chief Stuart Phillip of the BC Union of Indian Chiefs for nearly 40 years. She was 74 years old. If you're hopping on a sailing to and from Horseshoe Bay in Langdale, be prepared to wait. The 7:40 and 10 a.m. sailings departing Langdale, as well as the 8:50 a.m. sailing leaving Horseshoe Bay, were canceled this morning. BC Ferries says there is an issue with the Queen of Surrey's propeller shaft. And an update for passengers taking the Queen of Coquitlam. BC Ferries says the mechanical issue has now been repaired. Anyone who is on a canceled sailing will be contacted for alternate sailings or a refund. Global News time is 11:03 in the weather forecast. Today, mainly cloudy, a high of 20 degrees, a low of 14 tonight. On Sunday, cloudy, a chance of showers throughout the morning and early in the afternoon, a high of 18, a low of 12 degrees. Global News time is 11:03. I'm Darius Sargar.
29: We're taking on the biggest headlines with the best talk show hosts in Canada. This is Crosstalk.
30: Another session of Crosstalk. We do this once a week. We get together with some of the best talk show hosts from across the country, and we talk about the news stories that we've been talking about for the past number of days in different places and see how they sometimes resonate slightly differently. I'm Shea Gadam, stationed in Alberta. And joining us today, we also have Rob Fay from British Columbia. And we have Lauren McNabb joining us. She's in Winnipeg today, guys. Good to be back and looking forward to another week. Boy, there's nothing to talk about this time, is there?
0: You ain't lying.
30: What are we going to get into? Here's what we'll get into. We're going to talk about celebrity deaths a little bit later. Boy, there was a rash of those this week. We're going to talk about the big Meta settlement, which I find exciting. Not too exciting. I don't know how many teeth will be in there, but we'll get into that. We're going to talk about what's happened in BC politics, which is just a scene. But we'll start with the story that I'm sure has taken up a whole lot of our time. It doesn't matter where you are in our country, and that is the ongoing back and forth with the United States. When we were talking last week, we were sort of on the lead up to the tariff deadline and the threat that tariffs would be brought in against Canada. But hey, they were sitting down, they were chatting, and we were hoping you'd be able to reach a deal. Lo and behold, they did not reach a deal. Talks collapsed late last Friday, and now we're into an all-out trade war. We've got tariffs from the U.S., retaliatory tariffs from Canada, the threat of more tariffs down the path, and changing the names of lakes and streets. It's got crazy. It's gone absolutely crazy. I don't know, Rob. It's discouraging to see where we are, but at the same time, it really has gotten ridiculous at this point, hasn't it?
3: Yeah, it's a little draining for the brain. There's no doubt about it. Usually when you're in the summer, you're thinking about kids' vacations and maybe getting a little reprieve away from the office. But this has really taken up a majority of the summer, be it leading up to the actual deadline or now dealing with the consequence of said deadline. But I'm not saying I'm 100% for Canada's counter tariffs, but I love that they're not random. Like, I love that they're aimed at politically sensitive U.S. sectors, that steel, aluminum, dairy, farm equipment. And you know what? That's how you got to play this game. You don't have enough bullets to take on the U.S., so you got to be really smart. And so far, I think Canada's been smart with how they've approached this.
30: Yeah, I think you're right. Like, we don't have an ability to just sort of overwhelm. We've got to be surgical, strategic, and very careful about, you know, what shots we take and where they land and the effect they might have. And pivot, I think, too. That's another thing where we brought in a lot of tariffs on seafood, hoping to affect Maine. And then a bunch of the fishery industry in eastern Canada said, yeah, well, it's not just Maine you're hurting. You're kind of killing us, too. And we said, okay, fair enough, fine. Okay, we'll change it. We'll remove it. So Lorena, it looks like we're trying to think it through. It's not just tit for tat. We've got some strategy involved here.
4: Yeah, I mean, certainly some of the leaders, like my own premier here in this province, there's tit for tat barbs being traded. Yeah, but on the actual trade front, I first of all, you know, I thought Carney last Saturday was tremendous in how his tone was measured and the words he used. And so I liked the approach in that it didn't sound inflammatory in terms of tone. Other premiers have been doing it a bit differently. There was at one point this week that some of our listeners talked about, like, well, maybe this is a bit liberating. Like, think about when he announced the change from Lake Ontario to Lake America. It's like, okay, well, now it's very clear. Like, we're just not dealing, we're dealing with a child. But that's the problem. You can't feel liberated and be like, then never mind. We just won't deal with them and we can move on somewhere else because A, we can't. And B, we don't know what comes next with someone like that. And so I have all these emotions around it because I was ticked off with that like change yesterday. It just was so stupid. Like, I just, all the things that were going through my mind, and then you just think, I do not know what I would do if I had to be in a room with that though then and negotiate. How on earth do we get through this? And so then I went through the anger to it was like the seven stages of grief, and I don't know which one I'm at right now, but it's so concerning in terms of, well, what is the next step to move forward on the trade front, but also just as Canadians and how we feel about all of this.
30: Yeah, I just keep telling myself there are serious people doing work behind the scenes. We just don't know about it. I don't know if that's true. I really hope it is. So I just keep telling myself that it is, because if it's Trump, we're done. There's no negotiating with that. You're absolutely right. We'll just give you some of this. Was Donald Trump yesterday announcing what really is, as Lorraine said, dumb. There's no other way to describe this. This is dumb. But he announced he's changing the name of Lake Ontario to Lake America. Right, I don't know if we have that. How about Wab Kanu? Because he got into it. He's getting into the dumb. I don't know if this is helpful, but this was him comparing Donald Trump to an aging rock band appearing at your local casino.
5: You know when like a rock band is really over the hill and you see them like in a casino playing some song from like 50 years ago? I think that's the part of Donald Trump's presidency we're at now. Like he thought he had a real hit, a real golden oldie with the Gulf of Mexico, and he's trying to bring back that. He's trying to play the hits for his base. But I think everybody here thinks it's a little sad and it's not his best work.
30: See, I get the desire to dunk on Trump. I don't know if that's helpful. Mark Carney put out a, you know, very well thought out, reasonable reaction in terms of Lake Ontario and its history. The mayor of Hamilton went on CNN to tell everybody she didn't have time to waste on silly name games, even though she did an interview on CNN talking about silly. For me, just ignore it. You know what I mean? I don't know. What do you think, Rob? Like, there's no upside to this. You're playing the game, and it's that old saying: if you get down in the mud and wrestle, you're just going to end up dirty. It's not. There's no way. There's no winning this.
3: Well, yeah, they say if there's a fire, don't open the door and give it oxygen. And I think that's kind of what Wab Kanu does. And he knows what his base is, and he knows that that's going to be the soundbite that makes it onto air, or dare we say, onto CNN across the border. Rob, or pardon me, Doug Ford occasionally plays that same tune as well. The reality is here is Canadians are now worried about their jobs and we're worried about the economy. And I think this is why Mark Carney's temperament has really won me over. And I'm not going to talk necessarily about the politicking between conservatives and liberals and NDP here. What I'm talking about is what kind of temperament do you want from your leader? If I'm an American, I'm embarrassed. And we had an actual conversation earlier in the week with some people from the southern United States that didn't even realize that this was going on. We talk about it 24/7. And some of these states on the other side of the border, well, they talk about it as well. Maine and Michigan and New York State. But a lot of people in Florida and Texas and North Carolina, they don't even know what's going on. They see this come up on the third segment of the news and on CNN, and they're just like, okay, well, what's going on with the sports? And for me, this is a really interesting time because I want to be represented by a leader. And the one thing that I've heard in all of our callers, Shane, Loren, is that they love the fact that we are tempered. And that right now is how you win the game. So Wab can do his sound bits and his stand up and Doug can shake his fist at the clouds. But for me, you've got to have a leader that can maintain dignity for this country. And I think he's knocking it out of the park. And if I'm the guy that's the most troubled right now in this country has to be Pierre Poilievre. He just cannot get into this conversation.
30: Trying to get in.
3: He can't get in. Mark Carney just won't make a mistake for him.
30: No, you're right. Yeah. He's been sidelined. Loren, you're in Manitoba, of course, Premier of Manitoba. How does that play? I guess you're preaching to the choir in a lot of ways, but I mean, is it a big upside? Because he keeps doing it.
4: Yeah, it's almost like he can't help himself. And, you know, the remarks you just played there, Shay, I think it was just before 1 hour time that Donald Trump signed that order. And that news conference that Wab Kanu had was on an unrelated topic, but it was within a half hour of that. It's not like he's sitting down at night and planning how to respond to Trump. He can't be, because he only had a matter of minutes to just go off the cuff like that. And so in some respects, you're like, oh, wow, you are good at this, in that you can come up with those zingers, but should you be good at this or should you be doing it? And it plays off in two ways. It's split. People like it or they don't like it, and there's no middle ground for it. Yeah. It's either like, keep going, we love it, push back, that guy's a moron, go ahead and call him that. And the others are like, be quiet, like you're going to make this worse potentially for Canadians. What we asked today, and I still don't know if we have a clear answer from how listeners feel, is that he doesn't, as we talked about last week, Shay, our Premier of Manitoba does not need to play to the Manitobans right now. Like, he's popular here and he's popular across the country. And so what we're wondering is, who's he doing that for? Like, does he really think that's going to help? Or is there a national audience he perhaps is trying to stay in front of, because there might be a move for him down the road into the national politics scene? That's one thing we're looking at on a complete aside to the whole trade war.
30: And I think, you know, I get the want, I get the reaction is to punch back and to sort of, cause it's insulting and I get it. Yep. But I think I'm with Rob in sort of just staying quiet and going about doing the work that needs to be done is probably the better strategy at the end of the day. Cause you're not going to win a trolling contest with, you know, the king troll. I don't see the upside.
4: Well, you could win, but win what? Like, what are we winning out of that, right? And it goes back to the saying we've all said to our kids at some point along the way, or you've heard as a kid, if you can't say anything nice, you don't say anything at all. And so that allows everyone to see the child in the other person. And let's keep the focus on Trump being the child and not us.
3: I know we're up against the clock. I got to throw this in there. I had a caller this week that said, do you really think Mark Carney's in this for the long haul? And it made me actually sit back in my chair. Like, has Mark Carney ever said, I want to be the prime minister indefinitely? Or is he the guy that comes in, deals with over the next couple of years, these situations, and then punts? It was a really interesting curveball I wasn't expecting. Have you ever heard him say he wants to be a career politician? Or is he in here to fix it and then go right back to the business sector? Who knows?
30: And he's one of those guys where you take a look at it. Like, I mean, the pay cut alone, not to mention the demand on your time and the stress and the spotlight, there's not much upside there. Like, it would be short term if I was in his position, I would think.
4: But don't
30: I mean,
4: you kind of want that? Like, do you not respect the idea that all of us are frustrated with politicians who make moves for the politics of it, right? This will help me win next time. This will help me in a certain riding. I'm going to make an announcement in this area so that I can win it back for the conservatives or liberals. And it's the politics of it, not the actual promise that counts, or at least it's part of it. And so there would be part of me that thinks, you know what? Don't be in it for the long haul. Come in it to make some changes and fixes that could hopefully help our nation. And if you want to move on, move on. Like that to me is like a swoop in guy, like it's hiring a consultant to tell you what to do and he fixes it for 6 months and that's the job.
30: Yeah, I see a problem that needs to be fixed. I know how to fix it, and I'll fix it, and then I'll move along. You know, if that's how it plays out, so far so good, I'll take it.
3: Yep.
30: Guys, we'll take a quick break and when we'll come back. Speaking of problems, oh boy, they've got them in BC. If you're part of that BC Conservative Party, we'll get Rob to tell us exactly what's going on when we come back right after this.
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30: Yes, it is Crosstalk. Shea Gannon with you in Alberta. Lauren McNabb is in Manitoba. Rob Fay is in British Columbia, which is sort of ground zero for just a crazy week of political news. Sounds like a mass exodus from the opposition Conservative Party right after a leadership campaign and the coronation of a new leader. Rob, what's going on? It sounds like it's just an absolute state in BC right now.
3: All right, Shay and Loren, I'm going to get you to pull up by the campfire here. Welcome to British Columbia politics.
4: Settle in. Yes, okay.
3: All right, it's kind of a script that feels like it's almost a sitcom that's written by the tired intern in the back, but it's unbelievable, guys. For example, the NDP in this province somehow, quote-unquote, accidentally added $1.5 billion to the budget and then realized, oops, that column shouldn't be here. So you think with the decimal point in the wrong place and the column on the wrong side of the spread,
4: you
3: would think, right? And this would be found money for a Conservative Party. The official opposition in this province can't do anything about it right now because they've got six members walking out in 2 weeks. And now we've got calls for a brand new centrist party. We had a underground meeting at a local restaurant called White Spot here in Vancouver. It was just so bizarre. But there is one person in the crosshairs right now. And that is Conservative leader Carrie Lynn Findlay, who's been on the job for just over 2 months. Old school, very aggressive, abrasive style. And I'm not saying that because I've talked to her. I'm saying that because that's what the people that are leaving her party are saying, that she's gruff and that she's aggressive. And right now, if you wanted to call this a TV show, guys, it's budgets, betrayals, and by-elections, because it's all coming up next.
4: Oh, boy.
30: It's absolutely crazy. She's been leader for how long? Like, not even a month, right?
3: Well, just over two. But It feels like years, not months.
4: When we said we were going to talk about this today, I kind of went down a rabbit hole, right? Because I'm not dialed into every other province's political scene. You know a bit about what's going on, but not the, you know, day-to-day intricacies. And I felt like I was watching a show. Like, I kept going to the next article and then the next video and then the next thing because I couldn't believe it, Rob. And I am curious, like, are you going to see new parties come into play? Like, you can't have six MLAs sit independent, or do they want their own party
3: you trust
4: team
3: me.
4: And name? Or like, what's...
3: A lot of things happened at the burger joints in Vancouver, so you can only imagine what's coming this way. But I'm going to play a clip here from BC Conservative Party leader Carrie Lynn Findlay. I like to say KLF's going to rock you, but you got to be a little bit older in the tooth to know where I'm going with that one. She says more MLAs may actually leave caucus, but it's because they just don't share her vision of hope.
13: There may even be others that leave our caucus. I don't know. But if they're leaving, that means they do not have a vision for prosperity and hope that we're presenting for all British Columbians. It means somewhere along the way, they've decided that they know better than us where we should be going.
3: All right, so we had Rosalind Bird. She's now independent MLA for Prince George Vale, Mont and Guy. She said she was asked to give up her seat because, believe it or not, Carrie Lynn Findlay doesn't even have a seat in the ledge yet. So she's got to get that before she can start to work harder for British Columbians. And apparently when Rosalind said, you know, I really don't want to, she got yelled at. And that came right out of the mouth of Rosalind Bird saying, you know, I understand this is how it goes in politics provincially, but the way that it was received when I had the option to say no and then did was a part of the problem. So it is I'm old enough to remember the Gong Show. And that's exactly how it feels like right now in BC politics. I feel terrible for the voters who right now are furious with the NDP. But really, guys, they don't have an option.
30: Right. I think that's what I'm seeing a lot of online is kind of like we had a golden opportunity. I mean, David Eby is not a popular guy, and there's literally nothing there. And I mean, there's this leaked tape that goes into it as well, Rob, which kind of has some tie-in to Alberta because allegedly, and I'm going to keep using that word, Apollo Chung, who was one of Carrie Lynn Findlay's staffers during the campaign, was apparently, we think it was him anyway, caught on tape talking about wanting a $500,000 payout. He literally says stealing everything on this tape. He was immediately fired after this tape got leaked. He has ties to the Alberta Republican Party here in Alberta, obviously, which is tied to the voter list leak. Like, it just, it's like a house of cards script. Really, it is. It's just drama, intrigue, and craziness. But do we know exactly what the status is there? I mean, have we confirmed any of the stuff that was heard on that tape? Because that was explosive stuff, Rob.
3: Well, it was explosive, and he was fired 20 minutes after it was posted. Yeah. So I don't know how deep they want to go with the forensics on this, but we haven't heard anything from Apollo Chung, and let's just say he was out of work pretty quick after that recording came out. Here's the problem, guys, is, you know, he was only hired a couple of months ago, so this is one of the challenges here for the BC Conservative Party, is you've got a new leader right now. You've got these people that she's surrounding herself with that have, you know, interesting backgrounds, including hiring an Alberta separatist. And realistically, these guys were a hair away from forming government at the last election. Like, the NDP just got in, and you would have thought that they might have, you know, recalibrated, tweaked a few things. Instead of just changing the tires, they completely broke the car down to the studs. And I don't know if they've got enough time between now and whenever this next election comes to rebuild the chassis in time to truly take on the NDP, which makes me think that there is a new party that's going to be formed with all these independents.
4: Right. Yeah.
3: And boy, I'll tell you, Shane, and I'll tell you, Loren, they might be able to drive right up Broadway and actually form government out of nowhere. And if people laugh at me in BC for saying that, remember who the Conservatives were 4 or 5 years ago. They were nobody.
30: But they're working on that. No, they're trying to get, I mean, not a lot of time, though, right?
3: Well, if David Eby was smart, he'd call a snap election right now.
30: Yes.
3: Even with the popularity, just because everybody else right now can't figure it out. These new parties haven't had time to form. And the budget, I mean, talk about the money that's just absolutely leaking out the back right now, the BC Conservative truck. I just don't know if David Eby's ever going to get a more golden opportunity, despite his abysmal polling numbers and despite the fact that right now they can't run a spreadsheet without knowing which side the billion goes on.
4: Do you see that happening? Because, you know, if I have a voter in your province right now, I'm furious, right? Like, you've got a lot of issues. Life has never been more tough. The economy had good numbers today, but, like, you know, people's own personal pockets are not full of dollars. You got health care crisis. I mean, the list goes on, guys. And you need people to take this seriously. And if I were sitting in BC, I'd be like, is anyone taking this seriously right now? Because we got stuff to do. Who's going to do it?
3: There are so many votes that are up for grabs right now. And that's why these independents are sitting here thinking, you know what? I can get out of Dodge here. We can form a new party. And if we even have a couple of months to get our act together and we get a couple of seats in the ledge so that we can actually, you know, have a say here. This is, I can't remember ever in BC politics there being a lane more wide open for somebody to just come from the back of the pack and engage with BC voters, especially with what's going on, you know, around the world. I can't believe that the NDP may be able to skate this one, because I thought for sure they were dead to rights, but there's just nobody to take them on right now.
30: Right. Yeah. Just give us an electable option and we'll vote for it. That's almost the place that we're at here. Okay, guys, we've got to take a break. When we come back, we'll get into this Meta settlement. Every time Meta gets smacked, I like it, but I don't know how lasting it'll be. We'll talk about that right after this.
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20: 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I said, what did that thing do? He goes, I've done 93 miles an hour on Highway 1.
21: Holy cow, Highway 1, 90 miles per hour. Holy cow. I mean, I see them here on the bike lanes once in a while after work, and they're always traveling at a healthy clip even here, never mind Highway 1. 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
24: Global News. I'm Darius Zargar. We begin with breaking news. BC Premier David Eby has called a by-election this fall in the riding of Abbotsford Mission, where Conservative leader Carrie Lynn Finley is set to run. The seat became vacant when Conservative MLA Rhianne Gaspard resigned earlier this month to give Finley a chance to get a seat in the legislature. Pam Alexis will also run for the NDP in the by-election. The last day for voting is on September 26. This comes as six MLAs have left the Conservative caucus to sit as independents this month. The defectors have questioned Finley's leadership and the direction in which she's taking the party, with one suggesting she was unelectable. Finley is set to host a press conference in Richmond on Monday with the BC Conservative caucus. The Canadian flag at the legislature in Victoria is flying at half-mast and will remain that way in honour of the life and legacy of BC NDP MLA Joan Phillip. The Union of BC Indian Chiefs says Phillip died peacefully Friday afternoon, surrounded by her family, including her husband, Grand Chief Stuart Phillip. She was battling an illness for months. Phillip was first elected in Vancouver in a 2023 by-election and won again in BC's general election the following year. A new Ipsos poll conducted for Global News finds significant support for retaliatory measures, including on energy, as Canada responds to the latest round of U.S. tariffs. Nearly three-quarters support government policies that would exclude U.S. suppliers from government contracts. Similar numbers support dollar-for-dollar retaliatory tariffs on American goods and export tariffs on Canadian oil, natural gas, electricity, and critical minerals sold to the United States. From the Global News Desk, I'm Darius Zargar.
29: 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This is Crosstalk.
30: Yes, we are back with Crosstalk. Shea Gannon with you in Alberta, and joining us today, we also have Rob Fay in British Columbia and Loren McNabb in Manitoba. It's our weekly chat about the stories making news. And one of the stories that made news this week, guys, and I'm sure you chatted about it, was Meta. They were facing a lawsuit by, I think, 47 U.S. states, if I remember correctly, for billions and billions and billions of dollars. And the allegation against them was, hey, listen, you engineered a platform that you knew was addictive and harmful to young people, and you did nothing about it to try and, you know, mitigate those risks or even let people know that the risk existed, even though you knew full well that it did. Earlier this week, we heard Meta announce, okay, well, we'll settle this. They didn't actually admit to any wrongdoing, but nonetheless, they settled it. It's close to $18 billion. It was supposed to be many times more than that. So at the end of the day, they saved themselves a bunch of money had they lost the lawsuit. But they also agreed to a bunch of different changes on the way that their platform operates. Things like time limits, blackout periods, like not letting you use it in the middle of the night, putting in a little bit more control, things like that, which all sound really good. The proof will be in the pudding, as it always is with this social media stuff. But like I say, a lot of people are calling this like the big tobacco moment for Meta. This is California's Attorney General Rob Bonta saying, this is a big decision. This should help protect kids.
0: It is a milestone moment. It is transformative. It is unprecedented, and it is historic in terms of the commitments that Meta is making to reduce harm for kids. Kids have been suffering.
1: I guess he's got to say, I don't know, Loren. Do we trust Meta to actually make meaningful changes? Do we know if they will? What's your take on what this means going forward with social media?
4: It's hard to know with things like these, Shay, because when someone settles, you know, when you're not admitting you're wrong, but you're admitting you're wrong, you know, in some capacity,
1: right, yeah.
4: then I don't know how seriously you take it. And that's not to say that anyone who settles was wrong to begin with. You know, like sometimes people settle because it's just gets rid of the problem or at least moves it along and they can get back to business. But regardless of the settlement, I think I'm willing to give them some space to see if this if they make the changes, but not much. Like these are simple things they can do, and it can be done right now. Like it doesn't have to. Like they've got enough staff, they got enough people that this could be fixed. And by Saturday, kids can't access from you know midnight to 6 a.m. or 8 a.m. to 3 p.m. Whatever the goal is in these blackout periods and the time limits and the pauses and the control over the feeds. So that could happen almost instantaneously, as far as I understand. So do it. And then I guess the bigger question is it going to make a difference for our kids? Because they're still going to have access to these platforms. There's always, you know, someone figures out a workaround to it. And then what? And so I guess I have a bit of patience, but not much, because to your point, much like smoking, and the big tobacco settlements, like people know when they're doing something wrong.
1: Yeah, yeah.
4: And when they don't fix it, when they know it, without a lawsuit, I have no time for that. I think the other thing, Shay, is I wish they'd do this for all of us. Like, I don't think it would hurt for most of society to have your phone blackout from, you know, 10 p.m. to 6 a.m. at least, or at least to remind me that I've been doom scrolling or looking up weird lymphatic drainage videos for 3 hours based off one social media site. Like, I just think all of us need to hit pause on all our phone use right now.
1: Yeah, I mean, Rob, that's the thing. Like, we're focused on teens here, but we also got to point out, Rob, this is just the teens in those 47 states. Like, I think there's a couple of states that weren't part of this lawsuit, so they don't have to change it there. They don't have to change it for Canada, for Europe, for anywhere else. They might, because there's more lawsuits coming all over the world. But at this point in time, this is only for you know, these states that sued them, Rob. So the rest of us are still in the soup with this.
3: Yeah, there's a few other lawsuits still in play. You got the FTC antitrust appeal over whether Meta monopolized the personal social networking. You've got ongoing litigation here in Canada. You've got 1,000 school boards south of the border talking about youth mental health. So the number for me is really interesting, guys, because people will say, holy cow, $18 billion over 10 years. That's unbelievable. That is high-fiving going on in Meta's head offices right now for an organization that's worth $2 to $3 trillion. 18 as opposed to what it should have been if this went to court and you would have got Mark Zuckerberg up on the stand. It could have been a lot worse. So I think there's a lot of people getting bonuses this Christmas, but where does the money go? Okay, so we got $18 billion coming out over 10 years. Where does this go? This is the question. And I think they ticked just enough boxes, guys, to appease the masses that were getting upset. You know, the 2-hour daily time limits and the age verification and the parental controls. Just enough to bring the temperature down. But the reality is I think that money goes into the ether. It doesn't go probably where it should, which is to mental health programs and to these states that are dealing with many an issue.
4: And wasn't it potentially as high as trillion? Like, sorry, Shay, I think it was, I heard as high as 1.4 trillion it could have been. So you make a great point, Rob, that 18 billion when you talked about it could have been a trillion. That's a huge gap, Shay.
1: Well, and this is the thing, like, if you take a look what that judgment came in, oh my goodness, they're going to get smacked for $18 billion. That's bad news for Meta. Their stock went up immediately. Like, it was a win, as you say, Rob. It was an absolute victory for Meta to avoid a much bigger penalty. Here's the thing I would like them to regulate. You want a creepy story? Listen to this. And they always say they don't track as they're not listening. They're not paying attention. BS. I'm not buying it. I went and saw Guns N' Roses on Wednesday. Okay. So I'm sitting in the stadium of, I don't know how many people showed up, call it 30,000. And I'm sitting in there and I just happened to be sitting next to two lovely guys who, you know, said, hey, I used to watch you on TV. Good to see you. Blah, blah, blah, blah, blah. We had a little chit chat. Never seen these guys before. Don't know them from Adam. Guess who shows up on my Facebook? A picture of these two sitting at the Guns N' Roses show. There's no reason for them.
3: Wow.
1: Yeah, I'm dead serious. There's no reason for them to be part of my Facebook feed. There's no, like, I don't even know how it can happen.
4: How?
1: But I don't know, Loren, but this kind of like, it's not like, okay, I was talking to my wife about maybe buying a new fishing rod and all of a sudden I'm inundated with ads for fishing rods. We've all gone through that experience, but no names were exchanged. Like, I don't know. Did our phones talk to each other somehow? I don't know, but it's just, it's so creepy the way this social media has just become so pervasive in our lives.
3: You know, some of the other outlets are going to be looking at this as well. TikTok and Snapchat,
1: yeah,
3: and seeing how this decision went, because they're getting raked over the coals as well. So, you know, and you talk about algorithms and, you know, it's beyond my scope sometimes. We have a guy named Andy Barrar that comes on our show once or twice a week, and he's got this down to a science. And he says, here's the problem. Beyond all of the things that they're going to give up, they just want to make sure that they can protect their algorithm so that they know at 9 o'clock to put this feed onto Shay's phone so that he can, you know, make some new friends at the Guns N' Roses concert. This is what everybody's trying to protect right now. So if they have to make some little modifications, they're more than happy.

0: and not finger pointed at anyone, because I'm a mom too, who doesn't do enough to keep her kids off of their phones. Like, you know, the whole blackout period, for example, I don't know how about you guys, but we have brought people on air, I bet you 100 times at least, to say your kids shouldn't have phones at a certain age. Your kids shouldn't have social media until a certain age. Your kids should definitely not have any of those things in their room. And then how many of us go home and don't enforce any of the things that we just got told to do on air over and over again? So like there's I'm not pointing fingers at moms and dads involved, particularly not ones who had kids who lost their lives due to social media and the impacts it had on them. It's just that I feel like we know it's bad. And as I'm telling my kids it's bad, I might be on my phone while I'm telling them that. Like I just feel like we are all so hugely part of this problem as well.
1: By the way, if I can really quickly interject here, Meta only pays that full $18 billion if their competitors like TikTok and YouTube agree to similar or stricter limits. And if they don't, Meta's total payout drops by $5 billion.
2: And they've also said, well, we'll strengthen our measures if you make TikTok and Snapchat do it. We've got to be fair. And you know
0: what? Right, like, come on.
2: It would be nice.
0: It would.
2: I don't...
0: It will come some, like that will come someday, Shay, but like there's just constant workarounds, you know? Like I probably check my phone to make sure the microphone's not on and my location tracker isn't on and all sorts of things, because I feel like I want to protect my privacy and not have random people show up on my Facebook feed like you did at the concert. And yet it's, those things still happen to me too, because they figure out a way. So like that's where it gets really hard, you know? There could be settlements against the TikToks of the world and other platforms, or they can just go ahead and do it because they think it's the right thing to do. I don't know. But then there's just something else that comes up the chain, particularly in this space, that it makes it really hard to fight back against.
2: Yeah, I think you're right. And I think what it comes down to is, and if some good comes out of this, like I don't trust Meta to do anything to try and actually improve this. And like you say, they'll try and find ways to work around it. We've known all these things about Meta for a long time. They've had a million opportunities to do the right thing. They don't. So I don't expect they're going to here. But, you know, like you said, maybe we get to a point where us as parents who have known these things and sort of we've heard these things, but haven't paid a lot of attention, start to realize that, wait a minute, there's really, really bad consequences here. And now it's being played out in the courts, and we're hearing the stories and we're hearing from parents. And maybe we have to do a little more work ourselves with our kids and with us, as you pointed out, Loren, because ultimately that's the only way I think you resolve this, is just not being part of the problem. But as hard as that is, because, I mean, they're addictive. That was part of the lawsuit. They've done a really, really good job. We're going to squeeze in one last break. And then when we come back, we're going to talk about celebrity deaths and social media. I mean, that's all social media was this week. It was absolutely wild after Dolly Parton passed and then Tim Curry, and the list goes on, but it was a bad week. But boy, people love to run to social media and tell everybody how torn up they are about it. We'll talk about that right after this.
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11: Yeah, we are back with Crosstalk. Shea Gannon with you in Alberta. Loren McNabb is in Manitoba and Rob Fay in British Columbia. And I'm sure you guys were all talking about this week as well. We had a really bad run of celebrity deaths. And Dolly Parton, one of those rare, universally beloved figures, right? Like, there were not a lot of Dolly detractors, very few. Everybody seemed to have fond feelings about Dolly Parton. And then we had Tim Curry of The Rocky Horror Picture Show and Home Alone 2. He passed away shortly after. And then I wish I could remember the name of the guy who voiced Eeyore in Winnie the Pooh and Optimus Prime in the Transformers movies passed away as well. And I want to be careful how I say this, because I mean nothing mean about any of them at all, including Dolly. I love Dolly just like everybody else, Dolly. But I'm struck every time something like this happens by the way people rush onto social media and talk about how devastated they are. And I mean, really? Are we really that? Is that just the way we... I think it all changed with Lady Di, and we had the outpouring of grief around the world. And I think ever since then, we rush out and we put teddy bears and we put flowers and we run onto... And I guess, I mean, hey, whatever you want to do. It just, it always strikes me as... Boy, maybe there's something wrong with me, because I'm not feeling this outpouring of emotion. But how did it go over in your market, Rob? I mean, were people in BC all broken up over the death of Dolly Parton?
12: I think they were. And you know what? That kind of caught me by surprise as well. I mean, we skew a little bit older when it comes to our demographic here on the West Coast. And one of the things that I didn't realize is just the impact that she had on so many people that you wouldn't assume. Like, for example, Eminem posting that he got a letter from Dolly Parton just saying how special he was. And even though she doesn't know much about that genre of music, that she knows he's a star. And then you hear about all the donations that she made. And I get it. Like, I didn't grow up in country music. So for me, it's a little bit different than maybe you, Shane, in Alberta, for example, but I'm always impressed when I hear the stories, the things that you didn't hear until they passed, about their philanthropic efforts and just their reach in the community. So, you know what? Yeah, the thoughts and prayers thing on social media can get a little repetitive, but at the same time, there are certain people that it matters. Like, for example, I think the only time where I sat back in my chair and said, boy, that one stings, is Catherine O'Hara a little earlier in the year. You know, she of Schitt's Creek and so many other things that you've seen. vaccine. So I don't know. I'm kind of with you, Shay, but at the same time, when I learn more about the celebrity, all of a sudden I sit back and I say, oh, okay, I get it now.
11: Yeah, and I think you make a good point when it comes to Dolly is the fact that there were so many things outside of music because, yeah, I grew up in Alberta, which, yeah, country music for sure, but they were posting, you know, the number of her hit songs that were trending on Apple Music right after she passed away. And I knew the first three. I knew like Jolene and 9 to 5 and Islands in the Stream. And after that, I'd never heard one of them. So I wasn't really overly familiar with it, but I certainly did know about her impact outside. And she was a remarkable woman. Woman, Lorraine, there's no question about it.
13: I think that's where, for that death in particular, for so many people, it was the loss of the light of Dolly, right? Like the idea that, and I think Alan Cross was interviewed by many of us. He's a musicologist, knows so much about music, and he just said the world needs more Dollies now more than ever. And I think that's where it hurt people. Like there's the songs, there's the music, there's the kindness, there's the philanthropic efforts. It's the human, the person that she was, that when you read all those stories this week, you're like, man, like we need more of that. And I want to be more like that. Like what a great human being, to the way she reaches out to strangers to say good work. How lovely is that? And to do it with the letter in the era of where you could text somebody and get the phone number and all those kinds of things. And so in many ways, I was all in on it this week because helped me see a different side of humanity, but also I didn't know about some of the songs she's done. So when artists were saying that they missed her, yes, there's part of me that was like, are you just posting this to prove that you once sang with a legend? Yeah. Or, you know, like there is that cynical side of me. And I think some of that might be fair for some of the people who were. But then it allowed me to see, like, she did a great cover of Stairway to Heaven years ago. I hadn't ever seen it or heard it. My God, is it good? Like, so then I was, then I appreciated the rabbit hole that I had gone down in that aspect. But I mean, people mourn all sorts of things on social media that you wonder about. And are they just doing it to show, like to prove something? Like I knew them. Or when Notre Dame Cathedral burned in Paris years ago, people posted, you know, their photos of it. And I was there and how lovely it is. I mean, millions, if not billion people have been there, right? I mean, you don't have capacity for all that. And so then you wonder, well, you're just trying to prove that you were in Paris. I posted a photo because I had this lovely moment there with my sister. And then afterwards had that thing like, did the world need to see this on your feed right now? And not that I have a world full of followers, but what was my goal in that moment? And I had some self-reflection on that. And that was a building, not a person.
12: I was going to say, you know what my pet peeve is when it comes to the whole death thing is, I was reading this week, it's the Oscar Wilde's birthday. He passed away he passed away August 28, 1900. He would have been 125 years ago, 125 years old today. And I'm like, no, actually, he wouldn't have. I think there's got to be a cutoff at about 80 or 90 where you kind of say, you know, he had a good life. 125, it's not happening. At least not on my watch.
11: It's a good point. Yeah, it's a good point. I mean, in terms of being affected or sort of being, there was one. And for me, that was Eddie Van Halen, because I spent more time with Eddie than anybody else when I was a kid, you know, virtually, like learning and playing guitar. And so when Eddie passed away, I was kind of, oh, boy, that one did upset me. Other than that, not nearly as much as these. And the other thing that gets me, and Lorraine, I'm not going to be critical of you. You've probably done it because I've done it. In TV news, we all do it. A community is mourning today. A community is reeling. A community is, no, the community is not devastated. The community is fine. Most of the community doesn't even know, but we fall into these traps, I think, of overplaying everything like that. And it's just what we do. And it's like you say, Rob, it's a bit of a pet peeve. It's just, it's lazy, but you know.
13: You then become a person that thinks, am I supposed to be posting on this right now? Right. And I think about that in the world of politics where they all will go online and say something about someone because you start to get caught in that, like, it's not a fear of missing out. It's like, am I going to look like an ass? Like if I don't go online and say something right now because everybody else seems to be doing it. And so it gets back to the idea of like, what was the motive here? If the motive is to share something beautiful about somebody that you knew that perhaps others didn't, or music or a piece of their film work or, you know, like those kinds of things, then I think I really do think I'm okay with it because that's sharing more about them rather than just sharing the fact that you know them and or, hey, yeah, no, I'll miss her too, right?
12: I'm mourning Lake Ontario, guys.
13: Yes.
11: Yes, we all are.
12: Where's the trumpet when you need it?
11: I heard a rumor today that they might rename Trump Street in Toronto Taco Street. I think that would be wonderful. That's the kind of pettiness that I'm into.
12: I love pettiness like that.
13: You're there for that, hey? You want everyone to be measured and not have tone, but you don't mind if they change Trump Street to Taco Street.
11: We're going to be dumb.
13: Street.
11: Let's be dumb.
13: Yeah, go all in, right? Put all your chips in.
11: Yeah, 100%.
13: Well, I hope that rumor
11: guys, we're out
13: true.
11: Of time again. Blasted through another round of crosstalk. We'll do it again next week. That is the good news, but the hour always flies by. Rob, Loren, thanks for being here. We'll do this again in a week. Rob Fay in British Columbia, Loren McNabb in Manitoba. I'm Shea Ganim in Alberta, and that's it. It's all we have time for. But as I said, we're back with another round of crosstalk. Coming up next week.
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1: Global News at 12. Good afternoon. I'm Darius Zargar. BC Premier David Eby has called a by-election for next month in the riding of Abbotsford Mission, where Conservative leader Carolyn Findlay is set to run. Here's Canadian Press reporter Lisa Laporte.
2: The seat became vacant when Conservative MLA Rhianne Gasper resigned earlier this month to give Findlay a chance to get a seat in the legislature. Findlay was elected party leader in May, but her tenure has been far from smooth, with six MLAs leaving her caucus this month to sit as independents, including five in the span of a week.
1: The NDP has also announced a candidate. Former MLA and BC Minister of Agriculture and Food, Pam Alexis, will run since Gasper resigned. She has been appointed to Findlay's Deputy Chief of Staff. The final voting day has been set for Saturday, September 26. Multiple BC ferries sailings to and from Horseshoe Bay and the Sunshine Coast have been canceled or are at risk of cancellation today due to a mechanical issue. BC ferries canceled the 7:40, 8:50 and 10 a.m. sailings between Horseshoe Bay and Langdale this morning due to an issue with the propeller shaft of the Queen of Surrey, along with another mechanical issue with the Queen of Coquitlam. BC ferries says the Queen of Coquitlam has since been repaired and the 8:40 a.m. sailing from Langdale will depart almost 2 hours behind schedule. The 9:50, 11 a.m. and 12:10 sailings are also delayed. BC Ferries says if you have a reservation on an upcoming sailing today, to still arrive during their designated check-in window. Vancouver's Strathcona MLA Joan Phillip has passed away. The Union of BC Indian Chiefs says she died peacefully Friday afternoon, while surrounded by her family.
3: The Union of British Columbia Indian Chiefs is asking people to make a donation to the BC Cancer Society in lieu of flowers. The Chiefs Union calls Joan Phillip a fearless warrior and inspirational leader who will be dearly missed. She was first elected in Vancouver in a 2023 by-election. She won again in BC's general election the following year.
1: That's Jason White reporting. Meantime, condolences from officials are pouring in for Phillip and her family. MLA for Vancouver Mount Pleasant, Melanie Mark, says she was a caring person.
4: I was happy to endorse her. I was happy to knock on doors with her. I'm so proud that she became the second First Nations woman MLA in BC's history. You know, that was a legacy that we did together. And, you know, just knocking on doors with her and the way she engaged with constituents and her level of care.
1: Phillip was 74 years old. Overseas, search efforts continue in Nepal for survivors.
5: The death toll in Nepal and Tibet rising to at least 676 as of Saturday morning, with nearly 3,000 still missing, including about 90 Americans, as desperate family members keep vigil while search and rescue continues. This survivor says he didn't think the flood waters would reach him, but they came at the speed of a bullet, and he was caught in mud. More than 4,400 people have been rescued so far, Nepal's foreign minister saying it's their number one priority.
20: The government of Nepal has mobilized all available resources and efforts in its disposal.
1: That's Julie Walker reporting. Global News time is 12:04. I'm Darius Zargar.
26: Spanning the globe.
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29: If you are of a certain age, as I am, 44, don't mind admitting that, you remember a time when you could go out for an event, to a nightclub, to a concert, and you could get silly, and nobody would pull out a phone and start recording you because we didn't have phones. And if we did, they weren't able to record high-definition video that it uploaded immediately onto the internet for millions of people to see. Yeah, phones have really changed the way that we interact, and especially the way that we party, that we go out and have fun. And one company is trying to change that. They say that a better nightlife experience depends on what you do with your phone. Max Ward is the co-founder of a company called Before the Internet. They're trying to make it like it was. And he joins me now. Thanks so much for being here, Max. How are you?
6: Hey, thanks for having me. I'm doing fantastic.
29: Tell me about before the internet. Why did you start this?
6: Yeah. Before the internet, actually, all started, me and my brother went on a little phone-free fishing trip. I just left my phone in our car for the weekend, and that was really the catalyst for it all. I kind of became obsessed with what the world used to look like, and we iterated with a couple different ideas, but yeah, that's how it all started.
29: And this has just totally caught fire. I'm seeing that, you know, over the last year or so, experiences without phones, phone-free experiences, are up like 560%.
6: Yeah, crazy. And attendance up over 10x as well.
29: So do people not experience this anxiety of not having their phone with them when they go to these events?
6: Sure, they do, for sure. You get some backlash. But the one thing I'll say is we keep the phones on the person. So essentially we have these little lockable pouches, and they're on everyone's person the entire time.
29: Okay, so, yeah, explain to me how this works. Like, say you're going to a concert and you determine that it's going to be a phone-free concert. How do you facilitate that?
6: Sure, so the attendees walk in. They would place their phone into our little lockable pouch. The top of the pouch is basically a safety pin. It closes at the top and it's secure. And then at the end of the event, when everyone's ready to leave, there's a magnet unlocking station that will basically open the pouch up, and people take their phones with them. We have two different pouches. One side is semi-transparent, so essentially, it allows for you to text and use Apple Pay, but it won't allow for you to record anything. So it effectively renders your phone useless as a recording device.
29: But in case there's an emergency or people are worried about, you know, kids or family or whatever, they still have their phone.
6: Exactly, yeah. So that's our one pouch, and then the other one is completely opaque on both sides. That's for kind of more... top end, anything that really can't be recorded or released, smaller events, we'll do that.
29: Okay. And what has the feedback been like from people who go to these events?
6: Generally really positive. Like I said, at the door, sometimes people are a little, a little wary of what's going on. And on the way out, seems to be, you know, a lot of people saying, wow, I really didn't expect to have that much fun, and what an amazing atmosphere. And I've seen it firsthand. It really changes the vibe of the room.
29: Yeah, absolutely. And now one of the things that I've been sort of mentioning was this idea of, oh, there's no recording. So if, you know, you have a few too many drinks and you want to go and get a little loose on the dance floor, you don't have to worry about that embarrassing video of you popping up on social media. But it also forces people to connect in a different way.
6: Exactly. Yeah, no, it really alleviates, I think, that kind of back of our mind collective anxiety. I'm 25, so we grew up with it. But I think it alleviates that a little bit. Get a little loose, dance, get turned down by that girl, whatever it is. It's only going to be judged by those, 50, 200 people in the room, whatever it is. And then, yeah, I agree. I think it also creates a little bit of a new social contract within the room. People kind of open up a little bit. They agree that, there's nothing else to do except for talk to each other. And this is also a space in a room meant for that. So, I've seen people really let their guard down as well.
29: So, wait, Max, you mentioned there you're 25 years old.
6: Correct, yeah.
29: Okay, first of all, congratulations. I think that's awesome that you've launched and founded this company at 25. That's incredible. Yeah, but so you've never had like a nightlife experience or a concert or a restaurant before the invention of, businesses like yours. You've never had that experience where you would just go to a restaurant without a phone.
6: Exactly, yeah. No, pretty much. I'm born after the internet, so.
29: Yeah. Yeah. And it's really interesting because people of my age and older, even before phones, I had a pager, and that was started the disconnect. I remember calling my girlfriend's work, like calling her at work, because none of us had phones or even a pager to call, like pre-email even, you know, this is wild. I'm totally aging myself here, but you, you make a great point. Like, things were looser, funner. You were way funner. You were way more in the moment during those times. And, you know, it's very cool to see that you guys are kind of throwing back to that. So what's next for this movement? You know, you mentioned, like, we know about Coachella, right? And these big events where everything is broadcast, and that's kind of the purpose of it. This is sort of the opposite of that. So what's next for you guys and for this movement?
6: Yeah, it's interesting. So we've been in talks with a couple of people about a phone-free festival the fall next summer. I think in one capacity or another, whether that's us or another company, that will happen. There are plenty of big major artists going on tours now. Fred again is a massive DJ that just went on a phone free tour last year. This year, Phoebe Bridgers, Murda Beats, plenty of massive artists are following suit. And so I just see it as something that it's clearly something that the consumer, the average attendee at an event wants and at least wants to try. And then when they go, they love it. And so I think the, you know, the big companies and big labels are following suit, and they're starting to pick up that, you know, this is something that people are looking for.
29: Max Ward is the co-founder of Before the Internet. They provide these events or curate these events where you leave your phone. Well, essentially, you don't use your phone. You keep it with you. It goes into a lockable pouch. If you need to get it out, I'm assuming you can, right, Max? You could go to the front and get it out, make a call, put it back in, and then go back into the event. But a huge, huge take on these events. Like I said, they've been up over 500% in the last year, interest in phone-free events. Again, Max, congratulations on the success, and thanks for your time speaking with us this morning.
6: Yeah, thank you kindly. Thanks for having us.
29: All right, all the best. Let's check in with Amy Beeman. She's producing and contributing on the show this morning. And we were talking just before the break there, Amy, about these phone-free events, the idea of going to an event where you lock your phone in one of these pouches before you go into the event so that you can't record and you're not distracted by your phone and you just engage normally like people your age and my age used to do.
0: Like the way we used to live. Exactly.
29: Because we're old. So how do you feel about this? Would you do this again? Would you go to an event like this?
0: Oh, I love this idea. And I love the fact that you were talking to a guy that started a company that puts on these events. His name is Max. You were just speaking with him. And he's 25 years old. So he's actually never lived in a time where you go to an event without access to the internet. I remember one time meeting my friend for dinner. I was supposed to pick her up and we were going to go for dinner. I went to her house. All the lights were out.
29: Oh, no.
0: Knocked on the door, walked around, knocked on the back door. She wasn't there. I have to then drive to the restaurant, use the restaurant's phone to call her and say, hey, what's up? Thankfully, she answered the phone and she said, oh, I forgot to tell you I moved. So then I have to get back in my car, ask the restaurant to hold a reservation, drive to her new house, pick her up, and then go back to the restaurant.
29: Right. And that sounds terribly inconvenient, right? Compared to the modern world where you could just send a text or even share your location.
0: I was going to say track your friend's location. Yeah, right? No, it was like it was an endeavor.
29: But there are good and bad. Like, you have those experiences, but then you also have this more real connection, like we were talking about with Max previously there, that, you know, you can go out to an event and just have fun and let loose without this sort of anxiety or fear that everything is going to be recorded and you're going to have to give an account and it all gets shared on social media the second it happens.
0: Yeah.
29: You know?
0: Oh, like, I have a friend who's a PE teacher in high school, And he said the only way all the kids will participate in certain activities, for example, if they're learning a dance.
29: Right.
0: Is if everybody puts their phones away at the start of class.
29: Yeah. And I think that that's where this is going. We've seen that a lot in schools, the phone ban, right? From like bell to bell phone ban. And I think that's a thing that has to happen and is going to happen. Maybe this is like the kind of the next big step in, you know, mobile technology is determining where and when we do and don't use these things, because it just was free for all, right? It was like, hey, we got phones, bring them everywhere, take them everywhere, do everything with them. And now we're kind of getting to the place where even a 25-year-old can understand that there's a limit here.
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31: Well, back to school shopping is putting financial pressure on families, with community organizations seeing growing demand for help with basic school supplies. And for families already dealing with the high cost of housing, the high cost of food, the annual September expense can be more than just a few notebooks and pencils. It can really put pressure on the decisions they have to make and focusing on which necessities they can actually afford. Joining us now is Jonna Montgomery, an education professor at the University of British Columbia. Jonna, thanks so much for joining us.
32: Well, thank you so much for having me.
31: What are you finding with families who are struggling to afford these necessities for their kids' education?
32: Well, what we see is this sort of long-term trend of, you know, what's now called the kind of cost of living crisis, where prices are sort of creeping up. And again, more than a full year into a kind of tariff disputes, you know, the retail prices, especially from U.S. box stores, are pushing upward as well. So I think it's like this longer term push on prices. But now with the back to school season, it kind of gets conflated with, you know, kids have to be adequately supplied to go to school, and a kind of retail, you know, a kind of retail holiday like Halloween or Valentine's Day, in which sort of there's a big mobilization of everything from clothes and electronics to supplies and so on. So this is a lot of expenditure when disposable incomes are shrinking. And it's a lot of kind of expectation to put on parents, especially after a kind of long summer of childcare and, you know, trips out and so on. So it's just kind of unrealistic in the in this sort of under this kind of pressure that families, you know, can be expected to spend like they had more disposable income. I think that there's a lot more pressure on budgets to, again, cut back to what is only needed.
31: Jonna, do you think that low-income families are disproportionately being affected by this?
32: Well, absolutely. I mean, this is really about being on the sort of sharp end of the stick in the sense that, you know, when you have to, when you qualify for assistance and support, it is often because that's all that's available. But there is, and again, absolutely, everyone in need should have provision. But I think the main point is that the need for food and pencils and paper and clothing for a child isn't every September. The pencils get used, the paper gets used up, the water bottle gets lost, the child grows, needs new clothes. So again, these costs are not just incurred in September. It's more like, you know, again, a big amount that then gets more over the years. So I think it would be important to say, especially for low-income families, that it's not just a September support structure. But then there's all the other families, I think, that we need to mention, because being at a threshold to afford to be able to access support is one thing, but there are so many more families that can't access support that just could not afford a few hundred dollars expense when their kids go back to school, given that those expenses will come back up again in December and March and so on. So I think that that's the real issue, is that, of course, the low income families are struggling disproportionately more. But it is worrying that, you know, people can be in full time jobs, paying their rent, groceries, you know, living a very basic life, and still will feel incredible budgetary pressure at back to school time.
31: This is an all year expense, essentially. You know, they need new clothes, they might need a new computer. I mean, school supplies are no longer a minor household expense. They've become a major household expense for just about every family.
32: Yeah, absolutely. Because, again, the students are expected to kind of bring all of their materials with them. So the issue of affordability then becomes one of access, right? So you can have universal access to education, but what you're able to privately fund in terms of, again, materials, electronics, enrichment, even school activities, lab fees, and so on, you know, they add up, and it will ultimately impact who can access the best out of education. And it will matter much more about how much money they're able to allocate than it will be about ability or need, for example.
31: Do we need a back-to-school benefit for families?
32: Yeah, or I think it would be more closer to what they had when I was young, which I'm aging myself. My mother collected a baby bonus,
31: child bonus. I remember that too. My mom had that as well.
32: And, you know, my mother kept it in an account and tried every month to not dip into it. And she gave the sum of what was left to me when I was 18. So she said, you know, this was your baby bonus. I tried, you know, I only dipped in a few times. So again, it was a lesson for me in like long-term savings that this little amount she was getting, if you sort of tucked it away by 18, it could be, you know, something that you could use for school. So again, I think that we need to revisit these ideas because again, the amount of young children going to school, we want to give them the best of what we have, not just in terms of teachers and buildings, but also in terms of having, you know, feeling comfortable and safe where they are because they're fed, because they're clothed, because they don't have insecurity. And I think there is a lot that should be thought out about, again, combating deprivation at the lowest end, but also supporting those in, you know, that don't qualify, but still nonetheless struggle.
2: Jonna, we have to leave it at that, but I really appreciate your analysis in this segment.
32: Thank you so much.
2: You bet. Jonna Montgomery is an education professor at the University of British Columbia. We've been talking about the pressure of back-to-school shopping. You know, with this trade war, costs are going up for everybody, and the thing we need to remember is that kids need these supplies all year long. They need new clothes all year long. And there is a lot of pressure on, a lot of financial pressure, to say the least.
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1: Global News. I'm Darius Zargar. We begin with breaking news. BC Premier David Eby has called a by-election this fall in the riding of Abbotsford Mission, where Conservative leader Carrie Lynn Finley is set to run. The seat became vacant when Conservative MLA Rhianne Gaspard resigned earlier this month to give Finley a chance to get a seat in the legislature. Pam Alexis will also run for the NDP in the by-election. The last day for voting is on September 26. This comes as six MLAs have left the Conservative caucus to sit as independents this month. The defectors have questioned Finley's leadership and the direction in which she's taking the party, with one suggesting she was unelectable. Finley is set to host a press conference in Richmond on Monday with the BC Conservative caucus. The Canadian flag at the legislature in Victoria is flying at half-mast and will remain that way in honour of the life and legacy of BC NDP MLA Joan Phillip. The Union of BC Indian Chiefs says Phillip died peacefully Friday afternoon, surrounded by her family, including her husband, Grand Chief Stuart Phillip. She was battling an illness for months. Phillip was first elected in Vancouver in a 2023 by-election and won again in BC's general election the following year. A new Ipsos poll conducted for Global News finds significant support for retaliatory measures, including on energy, as Canada responds to the latest round of U.S. tariffs. Nearly three-quarters support government policies that would exclude U.S. suppliers from government contracts. Similar numbers support dollar-for-dollar retaliatory tariffs on American goods and export tariffs on Canadian oil, natural gas, electricity, and critical minerals sold to the United States. From the Global News Desk, I'm Darius Zargar.
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6: Well, Vancouver farmer market's generating some significant annual sales, but vendors are saying that they're overcrowded and running on year-to-year permits with little infrastructure. So do these markets need more space and long-term support? Let's talk about it with Laura Smith. She's the executive director of the Vancouver Farmers Market. Laura, welcome to the program today.
7: Hi, thanks so much for having me.
6: So it looks like your market's facilitated about $18 million in sales last year, yet you still operate on annual special event permits. Why does that year-to-year uncertainty make it so hard to invest in better spaces and infrastructure for vendors and shoppers?
7: Yeah, so I think, you know, we're seeing that the demand for markets is really growing. We're in an interesting economic time, and people are choosing to shop local. Small businesses are looking for places to bring their products directly to customers. And markets are really, you know, they pop up in, like, parking lots or streets that aren't necessarily demand, like they're not necessarily demanded, or they're incredibly demanded, but not designed for the demand that we're really starting to see.
6: You've said a single market closure can cost vendors between $75,000 to $150,000 in lost sales. How often are those markets at risk because of redevelopment or competing uses or permit delays? I mean, there's a lot of things that you face. What's the closest you've come to having to shut a location down?
7: I mean, you know, we this year actually did have to shut down two of our midweek markets when we had, football come into town. So that was no small thing. And one of the reasons is because we are a special event. And so went through that, you know, lens and that criteria. So that was no small thing. But every year I'd say that we're finding different reasons why markets might have to shift or move or think about not operating, and it's just, it's time to do something a little different.
6: Laura, the city of Vancouver say they don't offer multi-year permits for special events, and they cite things like safety and operations, and they have to be reviewed each and every time. Do you see a path to a longer-term agreement? Like, imagine a 3 or a 5 or a 10-year plan that still allows for regular reviews, but it gives you stability to plan.
7: Did you come up with that?
6: I mean, someone asked me.
7: No, because that's just it, right? I think, you know, we understand absolutely, you know, market sites need to be looked at. Things need to be reviewed. Safety is so important. But it doesn't need to just happen on a yearly basis, or we don't need to be asking ourselves, are we going to actually be operating next year or not? We could say, yeah, we're going to have a farmer's market, and let's talk about how it's going to run, not, oh, well, maybe ask for permission and maybe not actually run.
6: Yeah, no, I used to work at Nat Bailey Stadium right across from one of the farmer markets that I...
7: No way.
6: 15 years, I watched you guys evolve and turn into a really good destination in this city. You talked about the demand for local food and how fast that's growing, but the pressure on public space is also growing. Are you seeing neighborhood pushback on things like noise and traffic and overcrowding? Because that is something that we always at Nat Bailey had to deal with. How do you balance that with the economic and food security benefits that your market brings to our community?
7: Yeah, you know, farmers markets are actually really good neighbors. And we are really deeply embedded in communities. And I think that's something that is often overlooked when we're put through a special event lens. You know, folks are looking to mitigate negative impacts of farmers markets instead of really thinking about what our market's bringing into neighborhoods, as well as actually the neighbors are regularly walking straight from their homes to come into market spaces. So believe it or not, we're not subject to that much concerns from the public, and really people want more markets and they want spaces that host them in more accessible ways. And so the kind of complaints that we're facing and we're running into is, hey, why isn't there more space for markets? You know, why is there a portable toilet instead of a functional washroom that I can come to? Or, you know, why can't I move my walker through this space? I have to hop a curb or go through, you know, a space that wasn't really designed to do this kind of thing. So, yeah, we're a good news story from a really neighborhood-based perspective, too.
6: Laura Smith is the executive director of the Vancouver Farmers Market, joining us here on the Mike Smith Show. I'm Rob Fay filling in this week. If you could get one concrete commitment from the next council, we got an election eventually going to come up here, when the next council is sitting, that could help you make your markets more resilient, what would you ask for first?
7: So I want to meet them at a table. I want a collaborative working relationship that crosses multiple departments. It's kind of a big ask because I know it's a complicated, there's a lot of stuff going on in the municipal space, but markets have a lot to bring. We've got a lot of expertise. I think we can really offer something and maybe even invest in city spaces in a way that might not be possible without us at the table. So yeah, sit at the table, let's work on something and build something better together.
6: You're asking the city to treat farmers markets as an essential civic infrastructure, not just seasonal events. If that happened, what kind of funding or in-kind support, you know, whether it was water hookups or electrification or storage or dedicated spaces, is any of that possible? Like, could any of that become realistic?
7: So we have a national food strategy and a government that's talking about investing in local food infrastructure. If we were actually working on a longer term relationship, we could think about investing in market spaces in a way that's not just an annual cycle, but something that really builds our market spaces that are good for the public every day of the week.
6: Laura, I look forward to seeing what comes next, but thank you for everything you're doing. And yeah, I threw a whole lot at you and you knocked it all out of the park. So thank you for the time today.
7: Well, no, great to be here and great to find a fellow Riley Park person too. So take care.
6: Yeah, no problem. Laura Smits, the executive director of the Vancouver Farmers Market.
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4: Dolly Parton died today at 80. She was born in a one-room cabin on the Little Pigeon River in East Tennessee, the fourth of 12 kids. No plumbing, no electricity. Her mother sewed clothes out of feed sacks. The day after she became the first person in her family to finish high school, she got on a Greyhound to Nashville with a guitar and three paper grocery bags holding everything she owned. What happened next is one of the greatest runs in popular music. More than 100 million records, sold somewhere around 3,000 songs written, 25 number ones, Jolene and I Will Always Love You, written by legend, on the same day. Now, here's the other interesting thing about Dolly, of course. She was never just about country. She played the Glastonbury Festival in 2014 to more than 100,000 people. At 77, she recorded Stairway to Heaven with Rob Halford, Paul McCartney, and Ringo Starr on the same album. Well, joining me now to talk about the life and legacy of Dolly Parton is Alan Cross, host of the ongoing History of New Music and Uncharted Crime and Mayhem in the Music Industry. Great podcast. Alan, thank you so much for your time today.
5: Oh, you're very welcome.
4: For people who only know Dolly Parton through the Wigs and the Rhinestones, give me the real measure of Dolly Parton. Where does she rank in 20th century popular music?
5: She was one of the most successful songwriters of the 20th century, full stop. You know, she started writing songs in the early 1960s. She wrote a number of country classics, such as Jolene, which was later covered by the White Stripes. She also later wrote I Will Always Love You, which Whitney Houston ended up selling tens of millions of copies of. And if you go back into Dolly's catalog, her discography, you'll see that she's had tons and tons and tons of hits and many, many Grammy Awards. The woman was, unfortunately, one of the great songwriters that we've seen in our lifetime.
4: To my understanding, she wrote something like 3,000 songs. In your mind, which separates a great songwriter from a prolific one in this case?
5: Well, the hits, actually. Because she had so many hits, makes her, you know, pushes her up the rankings. And what's often lost is that she was a female singer-songwriter in the 1960s and 1970s. When you just didn't have a lot of women like that. Songwriting was the domain of professionals, and chances are those professionals were men. But Dolly did everything herself, which just, you know, that fact alone makes her absolutely outstanding among any other songwriter that you want to mention in the 1960s, 1970s, 1980s, and beyond.
4: Yeah, you raise a very good point in regards to very few women in country music in the late 60s. I mean, to think that she wrote a song about a pregnant woman abandoning and delivering a stillborn child in 1969, it just gives a sense of not only the artist, but that takes a lot of guts to do.
5: It did, and Dolly was absolutely fearless. She had a way of doing things, which in her particular case was underscored by sheer goodness. There's no other way to describe it. Nobody hated Dolly Parton. Everybody loved her because, yeah, she was a little campy with the wigs and the chest and the rhinestones and all that sort of stuff, but she was just so lovable. And that wasn't just an act. This is a woman who, for example, gave millions of dollars to COVID research. This is a woman who set up bursaries and scholarships for people. This is a woman who, you know, expanded her business reach to something like an amusement park. Again, a larger than life person, but at the same time, she felt really down to earth. She was always this Tennessee girl who, you know, even though she was worth hundreds of millions of dollars and the royalty checks that must have come into her mailbox over the years must have been just a

0: And you never got the, she never put on airs. You never got the sense that, that Dolly was this, you know, holier than thou Grammy Award winning woman who was revered by songwriters like Jack White all over the world.
1: Mm-hmm. What's the single song you'd play for someone who's never heard of her and may even think they don't like country music? Is there a particular song you would recommend?
0: I keep going back to Jolene, you know, because it's a story of a real woman who was making eyes at her husband, Carl, and she wrote a song about it, which is, if you you can listen to that song a million times and get, you know, you get all the feels from it every single time you listen to it.
1: Mm-hmm.
0: So I would start there, simply because it's the big crossover hit. It went to, you know, country, went to pop, and then later with Jack with to rock. So start there and branch your way out. I'm going to be willing to bet that a lot of people today are going to discover that she wrote "I Will Always Love You," and Whitney Houston covered it.
1: Mm-hmm.
0: That's going to make an impression on a lot of people.
1: And to my understanding, and please correct me if I'm wrong here, that at one point when she wrote that song, she ended up saying no to Elvis over publishing of that particular song, that he wanted royalties. Is that correct?
0: Yeah, that's the story. When you're dealing with Elvis and you're dealing with Colonel Tom Parker, there's all kinds of weirdness that goes along with those discussions. And I wouldn't be surprised if that was actually the story.
1: Wow. In regards to, I mean, fans certainly know her, but you were mentioning, you know, the White Stripes did Jolene, Bjork was a fan, Sinead O'Connor called her a genius. Why did she resonate so deep with the artists as well? I mean, one thing, fans loving the work, it's a different type of audience when other well-known artists are huge fans. Why do you think that was?
0: I think her skill as a songwriter. She was able to take themes and melodies and cram them all into 20 minutes. And if you are a songwriter and you study songwriting, you will see that Dolly had a formula, and that formula was extraordinarily successful. And people studied her work. And, you know, how did she write all these hits? How did she, you know, what were her turns of phrases? What were her chord changes? What were her themes? She's somebody, you know, up there with the great songwriters that need to be, you know, Taylor Swift, for example. Mm-hmm. Taylor Swift has studied Dolly Parton since she was a teenager and trying to figure out exactly what her secret sauce was.
1: She once said that she didn't think she belonged in the Rock and Roll Hall of Fame. Why do you think she would say that?
0: I think she was being modest. good thing that you bring that up. The Rock and Roll Hall of Fame has sort of changed its mandate about who they allow in. It's all people who they're now looking at inductees that personify the spirit of rock and roll, whatever that is. And Dolly was just so well liked and so highly respected that, irrespective of her of you know, where she came from, you know, country music and Tennessee and Nashville and all that sort of stuff, she was considered to be important enough to the music as a whole to be to cross all the genre boundaries and be inducted into the Rock and Roll Hall of Fame. Now, she was very modest about it. She says, "I don't belong there." You know, she was looking at it from the point of view of a country girl, but I don't belong there. But you know, eventually she really didn't have much choice but to be considered for it. And then she ended up recording a rock record, which was an awful lot of fun. And when so many people wanted to work with Dolly, when it was announced that she wanted to make a rock record, and that was just a lot of fun. It shows again how self-deprecating she was and how much fun she was.
1: Mm-hmm.
0: And why? And when you see somebody like that, you just can't help but you admire her, whether or not you like her music or not.
1: We are speaking to Ellen Cross, host of The Ongoing History of New Music and Uncharted, Crime and Mayhem in the Music Industry. We're talking about the passing of Dolly Parton. We learned today she passed away at the age of 80. One of the other things, Ellen, that I found very interesting was that she recorded vocals for hundreds of unreleased songs so producers could finish them after she's gone. What do you make of an artist actually building her own afterlife? And, you know, for 50 years from now, you could have somebody, you know, singing a Dolly song that she did after life. I found that just very interesting.
0: Well, it's actually interesting because earlier this week, she talked about the possibility of there being a Dolly Parton ABBA-like Avatar show. And it's obvious that she was planning her legacy and how she will continue to make music after she's shuffled off this mortal coil. So that's rather interesting. I think it talks to her savvy as an entrepreneur, as a business person, and as an artist. You know, I want to be able to continue to make music for my fans after I'm gone. And that requires a lot of, you know, discipline to think that, okay, I'm going to die one day, but I want part of me to live on, and this is the way I want to do it. So the amount of planning and fortitude that I have to go into that, I can't even imagine it. Mm-hmm. I really, really can't.
1: Now, what I find interesting today, especially in a polarized political environment, artists are very vocal on a variety of issues, but generally speaking, Dolly Parton refused to talk politics for, you know, 60 years. Is that even possible for an artist now, or does it cost her anything in your mind in regards to speaking out?
0: It doesn't cost her anything, but it, you know, she's of a breed that we are losing. You know, if you're a boomer or a Generation Xer, we're going to be seeing a mass extinction event coming up over the next 5-10 years as the artists that we've lived with our entire lives are going to reach the end of theirs. And it's going to be very hard adjusting to a world where people are heroes and heroines who have been making music for us and we've been going to see all these years are going to be gone. And that's sad. That is, it hurts me because, you know, in our lifetime, we'll be in a world without a Beatle. And I just can't imagine that. We'll be in a world without a Rolling Stone. And you know, one day we'll be in a world without Willie Nelson, if you can believe it. Yeah. But it is going to happen. I just wasn't prepared for Dolly just yet because 80 years old in this day and age is pretty young, but she has been unwell for a couple of years. There was a kidney stone incident that resulted in some infections back in the fall of 2025. And as somebody who has undergone a lot of kidney stone surgery myself, I know how dangerous that could get. So I'm wondering what happened to lead to her death, because she was just on a Zoom call with fans at Dollywood 2 days ago. It was August the 14th. She was talking, opening a new roller coaster ride at Dollywood. So something happened in the last, you know, 11 days that, we still don't know anything about.
1: Yeah. You know, you were talking about what a prolific, songwriter she is. What I find amazing is in the world of music, which is you know, the ability to write, express emotion, but also to stay up with popular culture and indirectly the politics of the time sometimes in your writing music. The fact that an artist can stay relevant for so long, I think, is the ultimate tribute for any artist. And she somehow managed to do it from, you know, the past century to today and stay relevant to the culture, but also at its core to songwriting as well.
0: Yeah. That's a talent. And that's also something that you can't necessarily, you know, bottle. You know, how does it happen? I don't know. It's that it thing that she had. One thing though, that she did morph over the course of her career. Her country music became more modern. This is a woman that was born in a one room log cabin. As music changed, so did she, so did her songwriting. She got into different types of performing. She got into becoming an actress. The entire time, she diversified herself as a person, as a performer, as an entrepreneur. So she managed to stay relevant as time went by, which is a really, really difficult thing to be able to do. And then, you know, people eventually will pick up on this. Remember Dolly the sheep, the first cloned animal?
1: Yes, that's right.
0: Who was Dolly the sheep named after? It was named after Dolly Parton.
1: Wow. Wow. Well, she's left quite the mark for fans around the world. I really appreciate you sharing your insights today, Alan. Thank you so much.
0: You're very welcome.
1: That is Alan Cross, host of the ongoing History of New Music and Uncharted Crime and Mayhem in the Music Industry. Really appreciate Alan making time for us.
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16: Global News, I'm Doris Zargar. BC Premier David Eby has officially called for a by-election in Abbotsford Mission. BC Conservative Carolyn Findlay is set to run as a candidate for the riding after the resignation of Rianne Gasper. Gasper previously commented on how she has confidence in Findlay's leadership. The final day for the voting in the by-election is on September 26. Meantime, the NDP has also announced a candidate, former MLA and BC Minister of Agriculture and Food, Pam Alexis. The final voting day has been set for Saturday, September 28th. And MLA Bruce Banman has left the Conservative caucus as the party remains in turmoil with numerous defections.
17: A day after he quit the party, MLA Bruce Banman isn't pulling any punches, calling on BC Conservative leader Carolyn Findlay to step down after just 90 days at the helm.
18: Carolyn, it's not your time. Do the right thing and resign.
17: Bandman became the sixth Conservative MLA to quit the party this month to sit as an independent, the fifth this week. In his resignation letter, he called Finley unelectable.
13: Enough's enough. We don't have time for a drawn-out goodbye. Tender resignation tomorrow. Do what's right by the province.
17: Conservative MLA Harmon Bangu continues to support Finley. He was asked about the wave of resignations today.
18: It's heartbreaking. And you know what? It's heartbreaking for British Columbians too. Because British Columbians elected us to bring in another government.
17: The Conservative caucus is set to meet on Monday. With lots of speculation, there are still more resignations to come. Ben O'Hara Byrne, Global News, Victoria.
16: Reaction is pouring in today following the death of BC NDP MLA Joan Phillip. The BC Union of Indian Chiefs announcing late Friday afternoon that Phillip passed away in a hospital surrounded by family after battling sepsis and a kidney infection. Former MLA for Vancouver Mount Pleasant, Melanie Mark, says Phillip was a caring person who led with determination and integrity.
19: I love Joan deeply. But I care also very deeply about Grand Chief Stuart Phillip, and they were two peas in a pod. You know, they were just the times, I have pictures that I can't share with you of the moments of Joan and Grand Chief Stuart Phillip in the hospital together. Those little lovebirds are like, it's like teenage love. You know, that love has endured decades.
16: Phillip was the MLA for Vancouver Strathcona. Prior to being elected to the BC legislature, Phillip worked as a youth counselor at Britannia Secondary School and also held jobs at the Aboriginal Friendship Centre and the Penticton Indian Band. She was 74 years old. Multiple sailings to and from Horseshoe Bay and the Sunshine Coast have been canceled or are at risk of cancellation today. BC Ferries canceled the 7:40, 8:50 and 10 a.m. sailings between Horseshoe Bay and Langdale, with the Queen of Surrey having an issue with its propeller shaft. Meantime, the Queen of Coquitlam had another mechanical issue. BC Ferries now says the Queen of Coquitlam has since been repaired. The brother of a Canadian man among those missing after flash floods swept through an area along the Nepal-Tibet border says his family is on edge as they wait for more information.
20: Deval Shah and his wife Megan Shah from Port Moody, BC, were on a spiritual journey in Nepal when the floods hit. Reached at his home in Mumbai, India, Deval's brother, Kaval Shah, says his family is desperate to know if they've been rescued or found. Local authorities in Nepal say thousands remain missing. Foreign Affairs Minister Anita Anand said Friday almost three dozen Canadians and permanent residents are unaccounted for in the region. Don Mitchell, The Canadian Press.
16: From the Global News Desk, I'm Doris Sargar.
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23: Andrew, I'm really excited to share this, you know, information with our clients because I know, you know, when you look at health and how do you maintain optimal health, one of the focuses is being either normal weight or just slightly overweight. And unfortunately, in our society, because one, we're not moving our body as much. Two, there's a ton of extra carbohydrates that are available that taste fantastic, but put on the extra pounds so easy that it always seems to be a challenge for so many of us, a topic of weight loss. I know it's a, you know, trillion dollar industry probably of losing it, but people want an easy way that they don't have to make major lifestyle changes, just a few, to drop the pounds. And when you drop the pounds, I can tell you your blood pressure medication goes down. As little as 10 pounds lost will allow you to decrease your medication. So how do we help people lose weight, feel better, have more energy?
24: Well, there's a number of ways, but paying attention to the basics is really useful because managing weight is hard as you age, because when you were younger, probably most of us didn't think about losing weight. And if we did, it happened quite easily. You just move around a little bit and you know, things fall off. But as you get older, it's harder because your set point changes. There's more metabolic dysregulation. So there are a couple of products that can actually help along with a lifestyle of more movement and, you know, more care with what you're eating and the timing of your meals. One of them is actually Metabolism Matrix. And it's a combination of six evidence-backed ingredients. It's a capsule you would take 1-3 times a day with meals. Whether you're on a GLP-1 medication like Ozempic or Mounjaro or not, it will still actually help because there are researched ingredients like ashwagandha, cinnamon, and green tea extract that meaningfully support blood sugar control, stress-driven cortisol spikes, and it boosts the ability of the body to burn body fat. So that would be one I would start with. And I'm sure you've had some experience with the Metabolism Matrix.
23: Oh, yeah. We've been using a Metabolism Matrix and a couple other ones for years now. And, you know, Mike, I have to tell you, I always remember the greatest success story is a lady. Yes, she was overweight. She's probably in the obese class one. And in 3 months, she lost 42 pounds. And she was absolutely ecstatic about that. So I've seen it happen. Now, you may not want to lose 42 pounds. Maybe you want to lose 20 pounds, 15 pounds. We can still get consistent, focused results using this protocol. So the number one thing is Metabolism Matrix. What else is part of this?
24: Number two would be cytofiber, because that contains the active ingredient fiber gum. And it's fiber from acacia trees. It's from the sap of acacia trees. And it's actually really well documented to increase the health of the microbiome, specifically lactobacillus and bifidobacteria, which are the two main marker-friendly bacteria that we look at increasing when we're taking probiotics. But fiber is our natural evolutionary way of how our body increased our friendly bacteria. We did eat fermented foods, but fiber is more ubiquitous. It's more found in more foods. And this type of fiber is actually very effective at even one scoop or two scoops per day. So if you split the dose up of a scoop twice a day, you're getting about 10 grams of this very well-fermented fiber that actually has been shown to increase your microbiome health. And that's one of the key things in maintaining healthy metabolism as you age, is make sure your gut microbiome is healthy. So that's why I would recommend the fiber as the two foundational things to start off with. And I'm sure you've had experience with that too, because you have been working with it for a little while.
23: Yeah, it's so important. Because when you have inflammation in your diet, it's not quite on topic, you tend to have the wrong kind of gut bugs. So if you supply your bowel with the right kind of fiber, so you could, the good healthy bugs will grow, it'll reduce overall inflammation and overall water retention, of course, because when you have inflammation, you also have water retention in your body. And that is so important to us. So another help to decrease carrying extra weight.
24: Absolutely. And then the third intervention that we recommend, and it's something that I especially recommend to doctors and pharmacists who are seeing patients who are on, say, Mounjaro or they're on Ozempic, is something to maintain strength and muscle mass, because strength and muscle mass is critical to aging healthy and maintaining your mobility and your mind and bone density as well. And so there is a product that I know you work with called Muscle Rescue, and it's a patented blend of amino acids that was developed by two geriatricians initially for helping answering the question, what can we do to help astronauts reduce their level of muscle loss in spaceflight? And then from there, it went into, they realized that patients who were bedridden could also get helped with this product. There's the research spanned over 17 years at a cost of about $20 million. And what they found is that with no exercise, you could actually signal muscles to grow. Also, when people were in bed and they started taking the formula, they were able to increase their strength by 800%, 800% in 6 weeks with the formula. What I would recommend is a scoop twice a day for the first 3 months and take that on an empty stomach, and you have to take it all at once, so you can't sip it through the day. So as long as you're taking that dose within, you know, 5 minutes, it's going to work to stimulate the growth of muscle tissue.
23: And finally, I know we only got 15 seconds left here. If you don't want the muscle rescue option, we can also build muscle using creatine. And that's another great way to do it. And unfortunately, that's all the time we have. Thanks for joining us here on the HealthWorks Radio Show.
22: 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My name is Jennifer Thompson, along with registered pharmacist Alan Glasser from Mark's Pharmacy at 80th Avenue and 120th Street in Delta. Joining us online is Jack Davidson, maker of Immunicare.
0: Thank you, Jennifer. I mean, he's the maker of the Immunicare, which is just a phenomenal product that's helped hundreds and hundreds of people. One, control their allergies. I've seen that. Two, improve their good night's sleep, especially in men. Reduce the frequency they have to get up to urinate. And now you've got a brand new product, Stericol. Can you share the information on that, Jack?
1: Yes, thanks, guys, for having me on the show today. This is a really exciting product for me, and it's a personal thing with me. My own father passed away of coronary artery disease at the age of 51. Thank goodness I've outlived him by about 20 years. But I also had the same problem occur. Even after running, can you believe it, about 30 marathons, I developed blocked arteries and actually had to go through a quadruple bypass surgery. So after I went through a really successful surgery, I thought, I've got to figure out something that not just will help me, but will help other people with cardiovascular disease. And that's what we've come up with Stericol. It's probably one of the most unique formulations on the market today, and we're just so proud to share it with people.
0: That's great. Now, you have an NPN for it. Can you share what it says on there?
1: We do have an NPN. It's taken us over 4 years, Alan, can you believe it, to bring this product to market. We've done lots of research. The NPN has got some amazing claims on it. It's claims like reduces total cholesterol in men and women with high LDL and low HDL levels. It maintains a supportive therapy for patients who are hypolipidemia and also patients that are hypocholesterolemia. It also can help with those people who are on statin drug therapy, and it helps to offset some of the nasty side effects of the statins and also help to keep the higher HDL levels in statin users. So Health Canada is allowing us to use the terms patients, hyperlipidemia, hypercholesterolemia, and patients who are on statin drugs. It's safe to use along with it. So there's some awesome claims with the product, and that's just a few of them.
0: 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We'll go over medications, your current supplements. We do, one or two tests, and I can give my personal attention to your current state of health and give you options to improve it. I mean, you heard me talk about multiple things here on the radio show. 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
22: 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I'm Jennifer Thompson with registered pharmacist Alan Glasser from Mark's Pharmacy at 80th and Scott Road in Delta. We welcome to the show now Tom Lawless, who is a formulator, a supplement designer, and a global speaker on healthy aging, and that's what we're going to discuss right now.
0: You know, thank you, Jennifer. So the whole key about us aging, how are some people, you know, who are 60 look like they're 80, and some people who are 90 look like they're 70 or 60? The key idea is inflammation. It's the word is called inflammation aging. I mean, we age because of the inflammation in our body. There are works, great books written about The Silent Fire by Dr. Shipley Rivella. It's really worth reading about. Even low levels of inflammation after 20 or 30 years causes major diseases. That's the key idea. So if we keep our bodies from inflammation causing damage, that's the key idea. But the question is to everybody, well, how do you measure that? Do you go to the lab? Do you check C-reactive protein? What do you do? Well, at Mark's Pharmacy, 80th 120 Street in Delta, we do have a device called the iHeart device. You can, more information, goiheart.com. That's goiheart.com. It's an oximeter with a program. You put it on your finger. In 30 seconds, we'll know what's going on. We're actually measuring how fast the blood flows from your heart to your tip of your finger. And the faster it flows, the younger you are on the inside. It's really that simple. Been well documented. Cardiologists, physicians got a $16,000 plus device that measures the same thing, and they'll tell you what your risk of strokes and heart attacks are. I can only tell you how old you are on the inside. So that's how we establish a number. And when you go on the three products we're going to talk about, MitoNitro, MitoZen, MitoSoma, I have seen clinically people de-age. I've seen myself de-age. I know that when I, I'm sick, I got a cold. Yes, it still happens. I look maybe 10 years younger than my age. When I have recovered from that cold, I've hit as high as 27 years younger than my age. And the other day, I had an ex-Ironman who was 74. His measurement was 22 years young on the inside. I was shocked. 52 years younger than his age on the inside. Just, you can see the advantage of exercise, number one, over the years, and two, he was eating healthy. So, you know, Tom, you're the expert on this. Can you just explain how this trio of supplements is working to help our body, decreasing inflammation and basically slowing our aging process?
8: Absolutely, Larry. Alan, well, you understand inflammation itself. Inflammation is not necessarily a terrible thing. It controls a lot of signals that trace a lot of responses to help the body heal. So it's controlling inflammation. But what happens as we get older, we have what's called chronic inflammation. And that's what we refer to as inflammaging. And it affects cellular communication, affects mitochondrial function. It increases oxidative stress levels, vascular health is affected, metabolic balance, and tissue repair processes, which is why we recover slower, which is why we don't have as much energy. Now, when you look at the process we're mentioning here today, and again, another way to look at this is biological aging versus chronological aging. And that is another term that's used quite often with regard to aging itself. So when someone looks younger, biologically, they're younger. But chronologically, two people could be 70 years old, but one looks 40 and one, of course, looks 70. So I guess if you think of how these products work, they work very well independently. But if you sort of analyze, an analogy of a city, the mitonitro works like the power grid. It provides the energy. It provides the energy for the cell, produces ATP, and gets those mitochondria firing. If you look at MitoZen, it protects against the pollution and environmental stress that sort of affects the systems that keep them from working properly. And MitoZen is arguably one of the most potent antioxidants you will ever have or will ever take for yourself. And it's very, very well balanced, extremely well balanced and well researched as well. Then you have MitoSoma, which supports the buildings, the block. It supports the area around the cell. So when the cell works well, there's a structure that benefits from that. So a healthy city, it sort of doesn't depend on one department. All systems have to not only work together, but they have to communicate. And inflammation actually helps that communication, but it can actually drastically hurt the whole system itself. So think of balance and think of all these systems working together, and that's exactly what these supplements do.
0: Well, I know that in your research, there's research papers, especially, you know, what a great concern is people, especially as we age, is the mind functioning, that we want to avoid our mind going before we do. And I know that MitoSoma, MitoZen, and MitoNitro really affect that. I mean, MitoNitro is all about supplying energy. In a city, you need the energy. Obviously, you get a brownout, nothing works. Guess what? You get a brownout in your brain doesn't work. You're grasping for thoughts. You know it's on the tip of your tongue, but you can't do it, especially after people have strokes and stuff like that. It's really common. But even if you don't go that far, because you have MitoSoma with unique ingredients in there that helps the brain function. Can you explain just using those two to help improve brain function, memory?
8: Absolutely, Larry. And again, all three of us sort of support that. But MitoSoma specifically, it contains what's called alpha-GPC. And alpha-GPC is an incredible choline donator. Okay, so it has a great amount of choline. And choline is kind of the base chemical, we'll call it, that supports GABA levels. Acetylcholine itself is referred to acetylcholine in the brain, serotonin and dopamine levels. It all gets balanced off by having proper choline levels, and also QBC is a great donator choline. But I will say this as well: MitoZen is a great amount of research. As a matter of fact, it's been used quite often in Australia, New Zealand, and Asia, all throughout Asia, as a treatment for traumatic brain injury. Okay, so it's extremely helpful for brain cells to communicate with themselves and to repair. That's in MitoZen. And that's one ingredient in MitoZen. The other ingredients are incredible for, of course, brain function.
0: Jennifer?
9: And of course, you can go and see Alan in person at Mark's Pharmacy at 80th and Scott Road in Delta. More information about everything you've just heard is also available on the website, markspharmacydelta.com.
0: So I'm hearing feedback from clients as they go to some of these big box stores being told, well, for your refills or even some new prescriptions, it'll take 2 days to get ready. Well, that's not my goal at Mark's Pharmacy, 80th and 120th Street in Delta. Normally, from Monday to Friday, non-holiday days, not the weekends, if we get your prescription in the morning, we won't be able to fill it by the afternoon, even if the drug's not sitting on my shelf, because I have the ability to bring it in same day if it's available. So that'll save you a ton of time. Now, the other thing we do is, well, myself or my pharmacist will actually talk to you about your prescription. And what I do check is for adverse events, okay, adverse effects. I've had so many clients say, you know, if they, when they get from a sitting to a standing position and they lose their balance, it's not old age. It's not weakness many times. It's actually a possible over-medication in terms of your blood pressure control. And that's easy to, for you to check. And, you know, when you come into Mark's Pharmacy, 80th and 120th Street in Delta, I'll tell you how to do that. And once we have some numbers, we can talk to your physician and see about changing things. Because the big thing is, anybody over 65, you fall and break a hip, there's a 30% chance in a year you won't be here. So it's really important to help prevent falls.
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16: Global News, I'm Darius Sargar. As Vancouver businesses continue to close during construction on the Broadway subway line, Canada's housing minister, a former provincial NDP MLA who previously demanded the BC government compensate businesses affected by Canada Line work, says he'll look into the issue.
2: Fable Diner and Sport Check are just two of the most recent businesses to shutter along Broadway near Main Street. The local Business Improvement Association has been pleading for financial support, but so far the BC government refuses to budge on its no compensation policy. In 2007, as an opposition NDP MLA, Gregor Robertson demanded the then Liberal government provide compensation for businesses impacted by Canada Line construction. Global News asked him about that on Friday during a government announcement.
13: From the Global News desk, I'm Darius Sargar.
15: 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Opinions are of the advertiser and may not reflect the views and policies of CKNW.
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0: I'm not just here to inform people, I'm here to help you transform your life and the lives we live. And sometimes it's going to be very simple things we can do. Let's go to the simplest thing. Number one, you got to drink more water at any age, but especially in the 60s, 70s, 80s, 90s, first thing in the morning, you drink, 16 to 20 ounces of water. We've dehydrated overnight. Especially as we age, our kidneys will function much better when there's lots of fluid circulating in your body. Number two, you get enough sleep. 7 to 8 hours good sleep makes a huge difference. The body regenerative time is sleeping at night. The body regenerates. That's a huge improvement. Okay. And those are the two big things. Number three, you keep moving. There's nothing that will help your body more, really, than if you exercise. Even going for a walk, moderate exercise, makes a huge difference. It was an interesting stat I saw in one of the books I read, one of the magazine articles, that when patients who had cancer continued their exercise regime, there was a 40% improvement in results versus people who didn't. 40%. That's a massive decrease of risk of dying from cancer. That's an amazing thing. And something so simple as just continue to exercise. If you need more energy, we have a product called Mitonitro to help that. For that particular example. So there's something simple you can keep doing. And the other thing is, how do we stimulate our body's natural healing cells? They're called stem cells. You make them in your bone marrow, in your pelvis, in your long bones as we age. And the biggest challenge is at 20, we can easily release them all to go heal. It's attracted to inflammation. And once those stem cells are released, they can get to anywhere in the body they're needed in literally 20 seconds. That was an amazing figure I saw. 20 seconds to start the healing process. But you got to keep doing it on a regular basis. Your disease doesn't start when you diagnosed. It started months or years before. But how do you repair the damage? You release your natural healing cells, the stem cells. That's the key. So, Larry, you've continued to do research here and understand what's going on. Which book are you going to quote from right now?
17: The Healing Cell by Pope Benedict XVI tells people in this book, he gave it a positive endorsement, to find out what's going on in medicine today, be open and look at the facts. Don't lock it out. And one of the things, of course, is people that, after your doctor says, and this is what happened to me, three of the top doctors in the United States, I'm sorry, but there's nothing we can do for you. We've tried everything. Perhaps you should get your affairs in order. I mean, no hope. That most people give up because they believe their doctor knows everything. But in this one, she gives a message to her patients, take a charge of your own. And don't give up. And here's a study here. It talks about the application of adult stem cells harvested from a patient's blood and returned to the futuristic pipe dream, the pragmas, they get better. So this is a, you know, this is using the injection method of your own stem cells and amazing healing, but that costs a lot of money. And what we do is very, very affordable.
0: Absolutely. You're talking anywhere from $5,000 to $50,000 a shot. It's out of budget for most people, let's face it. But we have a very affordable alternative that's anywhere from $100 to $300 a month, where you're going to see improvement in at least 90 days. And after that, if you got that improvement, you can reduce the dose and keep taking it. Again, your problems didn't start the day the diagnosis started. It started months or years before. And if we can just stimulate the release of our natural healing cells, that's the key to your continued good health. And that's what we talk about here. I mean, I have seen multitudes of people come back to Mark's Pharmacy, 80th and 120th Street in Delta. They've been on the protocol that we use for Stem Enhance Ultra, Mitonitro, and an enzyme for 90 days. And I can clinically check, did they grow younger on the inside? We have a device called the iHeart device, puts on your finger in 30 seconds. We'll know how fast the blood flows from your heart to the tip of your finger. And if I've seen so many people de-age, meaning their internal age, we have a chronologic age, you've been 65, 75, 80, or 30 years old. What do you look like on the inside? How old are you? Well, if you have lower inflammation, you look younger. If you have more inflammation in your body, you look older. And I would say 80 to 90% of the time when we retest people, they look younger on the inside than they did when they started. So that's really positive information. There's lower inflammation in the body, and inflammation, even a low level, is the key to the disease-causing thing. There's a doctor, Shipley Ravella, wrote The Silent Fire, which is a discussion as a medical professional of the damage even low-level inflammation happens in our body. And when I can measure using the iHeart device, lowering your inflammation level, that means we're decreasing your risk of disease. That's really what it is, because inflammation is a marker of disease. So if you look younger on the inside, that's great, because that's what we want. I mean, we've told you over the time multiple stories of clients who've come in, they complain of knee pain, back pain, neuropathies. One of the greatest stories I remember is from Chris McBride, who was a retired fire captain. And he could only golf once a week because his knees hurt. His feet were numb. He couldn't see his golf ball after he hit it. Well, after 3 months of being on our protocol, he was golfing four times a week. He was being able to tell his other foursome where their balls went, and he could walk up the stairs for the first time in years without having to hold on to the railing because his knees were fine. And his feet, he could actually start to feel his feet again. And to me, that's just a phenomenal increase in overall health. And again, we want to help transform your body to a younger version of you. And how do you do that? Well, release the stem cells. Get rid of the old damaged ones and let the brand new ones grow. I mean, one of the easiest things to get rid of malfunctioning cells is to do a fast. That means, once a week or once a month, you eat one meal a day. That's it. But drink lots of water. Stay well hydrated. 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
10: 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My name is Jennifer Thompson with registered pharmacist Alan Glasser from Mark's Pharmacy at 80th Avenue and 120th Street in Delta. Joining us is Larry Weber, who is a life coach for seniors with Dr. William Sears and a certified supplements nutritionist. Of course, loves to get information. We'd love to get more information from Larry about stem cells. Hi, Larry.
11: Great to be back with you again. Always exciting to share new news that people are getting better, that they're listening and try something new.
12: Well, that's the key, Larry. You know, we're talking about Stem Enhance Ultra and the MitoNitro and the enzymes. This is a whole protocol that stimulates our body's own healing cells. And that's what our drugs don't do. I don't care if it's over-the-counter drugs, whether it's, all prescription medications. They don't necessarily stimulate the body's own healing. That is the beauty of using some of these natural supplements that stimulate the release of the body's own healing cells. That's the key to our health. And to understand how this all works, and we had a great, story that Chris McBride shared us. Hello, Chris.
13: Well, when I started taking it, and I read around this, It just so happened it was within a few weeks that I started taking it, I noticed my vision was going haywire on me at night. And I just didn't want to drive at night because everything's doubled. Double lights, tail lights, headlights, you can't read the signs. And so when I started taking Sorrel, the Stem Enhance Ultra, started taking that and the plasma blood flow, I just never thought about it too much. And about 3 weeks later, we went out at night and my vision was back. It was fine. And I haven't thought about it for months now because it's gone. My night vision's gone. My vision's back the same. It hasn't even shown up a little bit.
12: Right. Your night blindness, we'll call that.
13: Night blindness, yeah. The hell of a time because everything's doubled up. For me, it was. It's very uncomfortable trying to drive like that.
12: I can imagine.
13: When it went away, it never came back. It's gone.
12: And you're still taking
13: it. I haven't thought about it because it's been a few months now, and it doesn't bother me at all. It's gone.
12: Fantastic. Your body healed itself. That's really what it was. Because there's no medicine, I know that it might slow the slow progress down, but nothing will reverse this that I've ever seen. So that's phenomenal.
13: Like when it hit, it comes fast. Like when the night vision started to show up, I thought, what the heck?

0: going on? And then all of a sudden, everything was doubling up, and but it was just at night. Yeah. And I thought, holy smokes. And then, but once I got on this product, it disappeared within a few weeks. It was gone.
1: Yeah, that's awesome.
0: And it's been a while now, and it hasn't come back at all.
1: Yeah. Now, I know one of your other issues you shared earlier is you had neuropathy. I mean, you know, the nerves in your legs were not firing correctly, and mm-hmm. you're getting some pretty negative signals there. What happened yeah. with that? What were your symptoms before you went on Cerule?
0: Yeah, it was like once I got onto this, my the feeling came back in my feet, and it had been gone for a couple few years. Like they gradually go numb on you.
1: Yep.
0: And the feeling did come back in my feet, and that was pretty good. And I thought, wow, this is pretty amazing. And my knees are really shot. They're in bad shape. Actually, I go Monday to get them x-rayed.
1: Yeah.
0: But I'll see what the doc says when I get them x-rayed. But it's improved. But I'll find out in a few weeks how they're doing.
1: Right.
0: Like they're pretty bad. So
1: okay.
0: I don't
1: so
0: think
1: you did have more pain.
0: Anybody can do for them.
1: Yeah, you did have more pain in your knees before you started the Cerule product.
0: Oh yeah. Well, I couldn't sleep at night. Like there is a throbbing all the time.
1: Right. And now,
0: but once I started taking the stem cell, I get to sleep at night. That's a bonus. That's a real bonus. They still hurt me during the day when I'm trying to do stuff.
1: Yeah.
0: But at least I'm getting sleep.
1: Well, you know,
0: you try to go to move in your sleep and it wakes you up instantly.
1: Right. Well, Chris, I know I've seen some reports from naturopaths, actually from down under, and they say it might take, it's not instant, doesn't happen in a month or two. You didn't lose, you know, function in a month or two. It could take, you know, 16 to 18 months to get final healing, as we've seen stories like that.
0: I believe that.
1: So you're on the mend.
0: All the time, but I'm just trying to speed it up. That's all.
1: Absolutely, I get it. Well, Chris, thanks for joining us here on the Health Course Radio Show.
0: Okay, thank you.
1: Okay. Now, I really want to thank Chris for sharing his story. It's always inspiring to hear somebody who's got a massive benefit from using natural substances. I mean, you work hard, we get exposed to all different, you know, chemicals throughout our life, and sometimes they can be very debilitating. And it's so encouraging to hear people getting their life back. And that's what I've seen multiple times here at the store, Mark's Pharmacy at 80th 120th Street in Delta. You know, go to the website, you'll see more information about the products, you know, Stem Enhance Ultra, Mitonitro, etc., enzymes. It's a huge change can happen in your life. You cannot lose hope. We need to stimulate the body's own natural healing. That, to me, is the key to success. You know, on top of that, Larry, we have even a further story that your wife has had her own personal experience improving eyesight, etc., using Stem Enhance Ultra and our protocol. Is Rose there?
2: Yeah, she's here, and she didn't drive for 3 years at night, and all of a sudden, coming home from dinner, she said, I can see the road, so I'll let her share her own story.
3: Hi, Alan. Sure. So, yeah, this is exciting for me to be able to share my story about seeing it where I can start driving again at nighttime. Larry and I were on our way home from dinner one evening. He would always be driving after dark. And all of a sudden I said, I can see the road. I could be driving right now. And I attribute this to after the fact that I'd been taking the Stem Enhance Ultra product for several months, and I can still see where my eyesight is getting better at nighttime. And so to me, it's exciting to have the freedom of driving when I want to and not have to be depending on Larry. And so I like being able to share with other people that there's hope for change, for getting better.
1: Well, you know, Thank you, Rose. That's absolutely the key. We're talking about Stem Enhanced Ultra with MitoNitro and the enzymes. And, you know, again, it took you months of taking this until you saw the improvement. Nothing is instant. Now, I know you had more than one problem, and that's the beauty of it, because you know, as we age, we have inflammatory areas. One of them, of course, is your AMD age-related macular degeneration. And the other, I heard either your back pain or knee pain. Can you share how those improved over time?
3: Well, that's just it. I started taking the product for my achy back and my knees, because I've had knee issues for decades now. And my achy back is all gone. My knees are better. I don't think they'll ever be perfect, but they are better. And so it's a matter of you just got to keep trying and giving the body the nutrition that it needs to try and heal the areas that need help.
1: So I have a question. When you started this, on a scale of 1 to 10, what was your back pain? You give me a number. 1 is hardly any pain. 10 is the worst ever.
3: No, it's in the middle, more like a 5. It was the achy stuff, you know, like when I would bend over and all of a sudden I'd get this little shooting pain. Or
1: so now what level are you at?
3: Now what am I at? Oh, yeah. More like a 1 or 2. I mean, it happens once in a while, but not the daily thing that it used to be.
1: So you're close to 80% improved. You went from a 5 to a 1, and the frequency went down. Fantastic. What happened to your knees over the time you've been taking Stem Enhance Ultra and the protocol, MitoNitro?
3: My knees are better. Maybe because I can be right up there on the 10 range with my knees. And now it's more like a 3 to 5, depending on the day.
1: Okay. And again, you're talking about a 70% reduction of your sensation of pain. And you're still taking it, right? Hopefully you're still seeing improvement.
3: Absolutely.
1: Over time. Okay. You know, that's really exciting. And that's the kind of stories I personally hear in the store, Mark's Pharmacy, 80th 120 Street in Delta. You can go to the website, markspharmacydelta.com. You can see more information about it. And remember, we do have the technology to find out, because this is a high-potency antioxidant. We're using the iHeart device, we can literally see with a number how old you are in the inside. Go iHeart.com for more information on how that works. We're measuring how fast the blood flows from your heart to the tip of your finger. And over the space of 90 or 120 days, we see a de-aging process in most people when they go on these high-potency antioxidants. So inflammation goes down, your pain sensation goes down. It is really a natural way to release your body's own healing cells, give supportive nutrients to make it happen. Jennifer?
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17: Global News, I'm Darius Zargar. BC Premier David Eby has called a by-election for next month in the riding of Abbotsford Mission, where embattled Conservative leader Carolyn Findlay is set to run. Here's Canadian Press reporter Lisa Laporte with more.
18: The seat became vacant when Conservative MLA Rhianne Gasper resigned earlier this month to give Findlay a chance to get a seat in the legislature. Findlay was elected party leader in May, but her tenure has been far from smooth, with six MLAs leaving her caucus this month to sit as independents, including five in the span of a week.
17: The NDP has also announced a candidate, former MLA and BC Minister of Agriculture and Food, Pam Alexis. Since Gasper resigned, she has been appointed Findlay's Deputy Chief of Staff. The final voting day has been set for Saturday, September 26. Multiple BC ferry sailings to and from Horseshoe Bay and the Sunshine Coast have been canceled today or are risk a cancellation due to a mechanical issue. BC Ferries canceled the 7:40, 8:50 and 10 a.m. sailings between Horseshoe Bay and Langdale this morning due to an issue with the propeller shaft of the Queen of Surrey. Another mechanical issue also on the Queen of Coquitlam has since been repaired, and the 8:40 sailing from Langdale will depart 2 hours behind schedule. BC Ferry says if you have a reservation on an upcoming sailing today, to still arrive during their designated check-in window. Vancouver Strathcona MLA Joan Phillip has passed away. The Union of BC Indian Chiefs says she died peacefully Friday afternoon while surrounded by her family.
19: The Union of British Columbia Indian Chiefs is asking people to make a donation to the BC Cancer Society in lieu of flowers. The Chiefs Union calls Joan Phillip a fearless warrior and inspirational leader who will be dearly missed. She was first elected in Vancouver in a 2023 by-election. She won again in BC's general election the following year.
17: That was Jason White reporting. Meantime, condolences from officials are pouring in for Phillip and her family. MLA for Vancouver Mount Pleasant, Melanie Mark, says she was a caring person.
20: I was happy to endorse her. I was happy to knock on doors with her. I'm so proud that she became the second First Nations woman MLA in BC's history. You know, that was a legacy that we did together. And, you know, just knocking on doors with her and the way she engaged with constituents and her level of care.
17: Phillip was 74 years old. Overseas search efforts continue in Nepal for survivors.
21: The death toll in Nepal and Tibet rising to at least 676 as of Saturday morning, with nearly 3,000 still missing, including about 90 Americans, as desperate family members keep vigil while search and rescue continues. This survivor says he didn't think the floodwaters would reach him, but they came at the speed of a bullet, and he was caught in mud. More than 4,400 people have been rescued so far, Nepal's foreign minister saying it's their number one priority.
22: The government of Nepal has mobilized all available resources and efforts in its disposal for search, rescue, relief, and recovery operation.
21: Meanwhile, aid continues arriving to relief centers where many survivors fled to, while others are trying to go back to see if anything is left of their homes. I'm Julie Walker.
17: In the weather forecast this weekend, today it's going to be mainly cloudy, showers, a risk of thunderstorms too. It should clear up later tonight, a high of 20 degrees, a low of 14. From the Global News Desk, I'm Darius Sargar.
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24: And you know, of all the different types of homes that are for sale in the Lower Mainland, of all the sectors, the single family homes, the luxury homes, it's the condo that is proving to be the most tricky to sell in this market. It is extremely competitive. You could almost say it's a war out there. But if you have somebody on your side who knows a little about the art of war, then you are well ahead of the game. And this is all about somebody who knows the art of war in real estate. It's the Johnny Smart Point Real Estate Hour with John Carlson. 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You can give him a call, 604-612-0080. And John is with us now. Hi, John.
25: Hey, Martin. Great to be back. Yes.
24: All right. So we're going to talk about the condo market, and you hear nothing but doom and gloom whenever you hear anybody talking about the condo market in Vancouver. And it is a competitive market. There's no doubt about that.
25: Well, it is. It is a competitive market. But, you know, like all things, if you're smart about how you operate and you're careful and you do your due diligence, you've got a very good chance of being successful. And that's kind of what I want to talk about today. How do you navigate the condo market to get a successful result when so many sellers sit and suffer the consequences of a declining market?
24: Right. And you'll get some great advice on what you need to know if you're selling a condo in this market. And John, you have some success stories to tell us about, including one. You sold a condo for a woman who doesn't actually live in Vancouver anymore. She lives in Ontario. Her name is Natasha, and Natasha is with us right now. Hi, Natasha. How are you?
26: Hi, I'm great. Thanks. How are you?
24: Excellent. Excellent. So congratulations, first of all. You sold your condo in Burnaby with the help of John Carlson. Why don't you explain the situation? Because you had moved from Vancouver and you were living in Ontario, but you still owned this condo. So tell us about how that all worked out.
26: Yes, thank you. Yeah, I actually got the referral from my father, who actually was listening to this radio show. And he said, why not give John a chance and see where it goes? And it all worked out really great. I was able to talk with John over the phone as I was still in Ontario and was looking at selling my condo. From the first moment we had a conversation, it was very great to get all the information from John. He was really, really communicative the whole time, very transparent with me about the state of the market, and really was able to craft a really good sell story over the phone with me on how he would pitch the condo, what we could do for it, who would we be, you know, targeting. And yeah, it fit really, really well. And I think it gave me a lot of ease, especially being from out of town, that I'd be working with somebody who was very knowledgeable about the market and was giving me really honest and transparent feedback along the way, but allowing me to ultimately make the decisions. And yeah, it felt like a great fit, and it all kind of came together. And in a few short weeks, everything came through, and really, really excited about the sale.
25: And you know, I really appreciate you saying that, Natasha, because when we first had, we had a phone call, and I think it was a Zoom meeting, and my impression was like, this woman is on the ball. Like, I don't know much about your background. I know you're a professional and you're handling meetings. But I thought, wow, like coordinated times when we're going to talk, things were explained once and everything was picked up like instantly. And I thought, wow, this is, you know, kind of my dream match of a client. And I just felt, Natasha, that you and I were on the same page from day one. And that's just such a big part of it. So I want to say thank you, of course. And I'll pass in here, you know, I want to say thanks to her parents as well, who helped set this up. But, you know, I was just really lucky to be involved in this process. And, you know, Natasha's great to work with. So I think maybe I'll let her carry on with the story. But I, right from the minute one, I thought this person knows what she's doing. And we had, I think, a great connection from the beginning.
0: And a big shout out to Natasha's dad, who's probably listening, because he's a listener to this show. So hi, Natasha's dad, and thank you so much. So Natasha, we've heard a lot of stories about condos sitting for sale for long periods of time, for lots of weeks. Mm-hmm. So I'm sure that was a concern, but it didn't take that long for you to sell the condo.
26: No, yeah, it was a concern of mine for sure. And I think through many conversations John and I had, we had a lot of conversations about the right price and how, again, we're going to market it and, you know, making everything kind of add up and just being very real about the situation. I think, again, like John mentioned, we were really on the same page about pricing it right, making sure, again, we are marketing it in the right direction. And I think everything lined up really well with that. And I think just having that very overt, honest transparency throughout our entire time working together, it really worked out for the best, and I think was a recipe for success moving through the entire journey of the process. So I think that was the big key for me, and it really helped me and again put me at ease knowing that I think we're on the same page and understanding the reality of where the market is.
0: Right.
26: And it all kind of lined up.
0: Yeah. And the weird thing about selling a condo as opposed to selling a single family home, a detached home, is there's only one home. It just, you know, it looks different from all the other homes. But a condo sometimes has other condos that are almost exactly the same that are also for sale. And I think that was a situation you had, right?
26: Yes, correct. And I think that was another concern for me, is just the amount of inventory in the condo landscape, and didn't want it to just kind of be another one amidst all the rest, right? So really, I think we had a couple standout features that we were calling out with my condo, and I think just really making that a prevalent focus. And again, just really being, you know, understanding of pricing it right and making sure that we're going in with the right price to get the right traction that we needed.
25: And, you know, it occurs to me that, again, the parents were very, very helpful, because I met them first and they helped me understand the selling features of the building, because they're quite familiar with it. And then, you know, when I got to see the unit again, this is where the teamwork works. I mean, we did have some nice advantages. We had a great view, and, you know, the plan, this particular plan has the biggest balconies in the building. It's the small plan, but the biggest balconies. So we tried to appeal, Natasha, I think, to the right person. And Martin, even though we were on the same page from day one, and I think we set out a good strategy and it ultimately was successful, doesn't mean that we didn't have speed bumps and obstacles to get around. Am I right, Natasha?
26: Yes, correct.
24: Yeah. What can you name a speed bump? Was there what in this process? What was the part of this process that really kind of scared you the most?
26: I think navigating the limited amount of offers coming in was the first one. You know, understanding that, you know, we had an open house and, you know, John hosted. It went actually pretty well. We had a couple of people come through. It felt really good. But understanding that, you know, there wasn't, you know, many offers coming from that was the initial one of the reality of, again, the landscape that, you know, it wasn't a couple of years ago where you're getting multiple offers or you're getting, you know, people bidding or anything like that. It was a very different experience. And so only getting the one offer that actually came through, it was, although it was really good, it was understanding that, okay, here's one offer. It came in at, you know, a price point that I wasn't willing to go for initially and wanted to really navigate that process with John of, you know, how do we work together and find a good point for both myself and, you know, the buyer that was coming in to make this go really smoothly and hopefully close the sale.
25: Mm-hmm. And I think Natasha and I both realized that, you know, I found myself, Natasha, to tell you the truth, thinking, man, I wish this was 2021 again. I would turf these buyers out in a second if I had a better offer because, and not that it's my decision, but, you know, we the negotiating process, you know, I think we handled it pretty well. And then that second round that we had to go through after the inspection with a lot of stuff that was kind of, well, not kind of, it was a lot of it was nonsense. And, you know, here's another thing that I want to just compliment Natasha working on her and her family. When we did, you don't mind me saying, Natasha, they tried to get another $5,000 off for stuff that was kind of not really all that important. I mean, we're talking about light bulbs and taking bifold doors and having them professionally serviced by contractors. And this isn't a brand new place, right? So, yeah, we had to mm-hmm. deal with that. But you know what? Natasha and her family, they happened to know someone who could look at the dryer and do these things. So $5,000 turned into what, maybe $400 in the end to make the deal go together. So these are the kind of things that when, you know, we're working together as partners and understanding, and she had a lot of great input in terms of local service people and ways. We were just, the result I thought was fantastic, but we had to go through the gauntlet, so to speak, of the process where there's not a whole lot of leverage on a seller's side, not a whole lot of showings, not a whole lot of backup offers. And so that was, I think, the part that I think we handled that pretty well, Natasha, if you don't mind me saying.
26: 100%, 100% agree. Yeah. And I think it's, you know, it's understandable. You know, it's definitely a buyer's market and being understanding to, you know, different asks that came along the way through that offer and, you know, wanting to make sure that we found, again, a happy medium between, you know, myself selling and the buyer coming in. I think we were able to work really fast between myself, my parents, John, and get it all squared away and help meet and satisfy, I think, what the buyer was looking for, as well as what I was looking for. So I'm really happy with how it all came together. And I think, it really worked out well at the end.
24: And the amazing thing is throughout all these, the journey of this, you had to do it from a very long distance. So that was not a problem.
26: Yeah. And I think it really just speaks like volumes to just, I think, how the communication flow between John and myself worked. I think we were, you know, via text or phone calls, very on top of everything. And I would say pretty much within a couple minutes, John would get back to me like very fast. And I think that worked really well. And hopefully I was trying to do the same as well, just to keep the ball rolling and just make sure things were operating as like quickly, efficiently, and smoothly as possible.
24: Yeah, that's a good sign.
25: Yeah.
24: When you can get the realtor on the phone or you can get an answer right away.
25: Or when your client calls you back too. I mean, that's not always the case either. So, you know, so it was a great two-way street, I think.
24: Right.
25: And now I think Natasha, now she's actually in town because of a family wedding. So congratulations on that. And we're going to meet for the first time some point in the near future.
26: Yes.
25: So
26: yes,
25: I'm looking
26: you.
25: Forward to that as well.
24: Mm-hmm. Then you're going to go, wow, John, you're really tall.
25: Uh-huh.
24: that's what everybody
25: says. Her parents
24: says.
25: Probably already told her.
26: They did.
24: Most people say that. So you know, you've got the ear of the Vancouver real estate market right now. Everyone's listening. And if somebody is looking for a real estate agent and they say, what about that Johnny SmartPoint guy, John Carlson, what would you say to them?
26: I would highly, highly recommend. I think, again, even not being in person, the communication was always there, very, very fast and efficient. Again, very willing to hear me out, hear where I was at, what I was envisioning for the sale, but then also giving me very, I think, transparent and honest feedback about the reality of the market that we're in, which I think is really important to ground expectations and get a better understanding of everything. And yeah, I think the work that he was able to do through the advertising, through the open houses, the communication with the offer that came in as well, and on back and forth with the buyer's agent, and making sure again that we're both on the same page and we're working together through all the negotiations, it just went really smoothly. So would highly, highly recommend.
24: And also you probably feel you got a good deal on the commission as well.
26: 100%. Yeah, I think that's, again, another area as you're going through the process of selling, especially in a market like this, just to making sure that you're getting, you know, as much as you can out of the deal and getting good value at the same time, too.
25: It's all about what you can net in your pocket and having it go smooth. And so that's fantastic.
26: Absolutely.
25: Yes.
26: Absolutely.
24: Well, congratulations, Natasha. And I hope your life in Ontario goes well. And thank you so much for taking the time to talk to us.
26: Thank you so much. Really appreciate it.
25: Yeah. Thank you, Natasha. I know you're a busy professional, so I appreciate you taking the time out to do some of this. Looking forward to seeing you soon.
26: No problem. Likewise. Thank you, guys.
24: And this is the Johnny SmartPoint Real Estate Hour with John Carlson. And when we come back, we're going to talk about what it's like out there. And it is a bit of a war when it comes to selling a condo. And that's why you need to be well-versed in the art of war. So what you need to know if you're in the market trying to sell a condo in the Lower Mainland, we'll have that for you right after this.
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24: Welcome back. It's the Johnny SmartPoint Real Estate Hour with John Carlson. You can get a hold of John anytime you want. Just go to his website, johnnysmartpoint.com. You can phone him, 604-612-0080, or send him an email, john@johnnysmartpoint.com. We just heard from Natasha, who sold a condo in Burnaby, and she sold it within weeks.
25: Yeah.
24: So that is in this market, that's a real success story. And you've got quite a few of those success stories. But you were saying that not just you saying it, but if you go and watch YouTube or listen to the radio, you hear just doom and gloom about the condo market. And it sounds as if it's a war out there. And you mentioned it's kind of a war out there. So Do you think it is? Is it, what's going on in the condo market in the Lower Mainland?
25: Well, you're right that it's challenging, but you can be successful, obviously, as Natasha has just testified. But, you know, I came up with the thought about today's program and the condo market being a bit of a war. And I want to be careful here. I don't want to minimize actual war and veterans and horrible things happen. And this is kind of a light analogy that I'm using. But the reason I came up with this, it was interesting. I don't know if I mentioned this to Natasha or not, but we held an open house when it was new and the listing was new. And then, you know what, I think I did one other, like 1 hour open house, because I went out for a showing and I thought, well, while I'm there, why don't I got some time before my next appointment, I'll just throw another open house. And while I was there, there was another agent who has a listing. As I mentioned, I think there's about 8 or 10 listings in that development of different floor plans and all that stuff. And I noticed, it was interesting, I noticed that while we were waiting in the lobby, you know, advertised open house, I'm in the lobby waiting for people to show up. I don't know who's coming, but I've got my name and phone number posted on the wall there. So if I'm up in the unit, they can call me or text me. I'll come down and buzz them in. But it wasn't that busy. So we're both sitting in the lobby. And I noticed that, you know, you could see the parking lot with the visitor parking where people were coming up right out front. And I noticed that when people would park and start to walk towards the building and they looked kind of like they might be open house type people, you can kind of tell, right? Yeah. Sometimes they got pieces of paper in their hand and they're looking around. Well, this agent was hustling right out the door, going out and meeting people basically as they stepped out of their car. And I thought, well, interesting. Maybe these are his appointment that has shown up and okay, fine. But my suspicions were up. Let's put it that way. And then one of the couples I noticed who had come in and kind of, I'm going to say, kind of intercepted. I'm not accusing anybody of doing anything wrong. It's a competitive industry. So let's get that out of the way. No accusations here. But one of the couples that, you know, thanks for coming. I waited in the lobby. They came back down and they said, yeah, you know, actually, we just came here to see your unit. But this guy convinced us to go look at his as well. And I thought, you know, this is really interesting. Limited supply of buyers running out and grabbing them, you know, before they even come to the door. And it kind of was a good analogy of how competitive, you know, this real estate market is when it comes to condos. And I think, you know, to put this in perspective, I thought to myself, okay, if this is a war, if it is a battleground, you know, there are some really good analogies, you know, to war and competition, because you want to do a lot of intel for one thing. You know, I think if there's a battle, you want to understand who your opposition is and you want to understand their positions and you need to understand the terrain that you're operating in and the environment. And so, you know, before Natasha's listing, we did a fair bit of intel and I talked to a lot of the agents and I came up with a lot of valuable information about, you know, how active certain listings had been, if they had offers. And I even found out, you know, voluntarily was given to me that, hey, we had offers in this amount and it didn't work. And one of our competition had played around with the price a bit. They'd been on the market a month and a half before we were, and they came in with a low price and they bumped the price up because that didn't work. And then they were kind of sitting. And so doing the intel gave Natasha and I a good window into, you know, how we wanted, you know, to operate. And then, of course, you think of in competition or war, you know, teamwork is so important. And Natasha and I, as she just attested to, we joined minds, so to speak, to come up with a good solution. And also, you know, when it comes to competitive battles, what is your weapon? And our weapon was we were prepared with all the benefits of the unit. But we also were one of the biggest weapons you can have right now is value, your value proposition. We positioned $1,500 under the other competitive unit that was basically the same unit as ours. And we had the advantage that we were a few floors higher. Therefore, our view's a little bit better. And as I always joke when I'm talking about views, I'll say, and my view's even a little bit better than yours because I'm 6 inches taller than you. So we had a little bit of fun with that. You know, in a battle, it's very, very, very competitive. And so we came up with a good strategy. We offered better value. And then the whole challenge is holding to that price. And as Natasha said, we had to go through that whole gauntlet there. But I think the analogy, you know, I haven't seen this in a while. The market's different. I hadn't seen that level of competitiveness where somebody else is running out to the parking lot as people, you know, basically before the doors even closed and, you know, running out the door to grab people. And I thought, okay, you know, game on was kind of my thinking. I'm not going to interfere with what they're doing, but I feel like we've got a good position. And the other thing that occurred to me, and this is really important to people who are considering selling any property in Greater Vancouver right now or the Fraser Valley. I work in all these areas. It occurs to me in battle, you don't occupy a position that you cannot hold. Makes sense. Now, that really has to do with pricing as well. And I'm going to talk about in the next segment, I've got another client that I want to introduce to you. And we're going to talk a little bit about occupying a space that you can hold and that you can dig into. Now, you still need to dig in, but you can. It's very dangerous right now to try to hold a territory. And by territory, I'm talking about price point. Very dangerous to try to hold something that you cannot defend, because if you can't defend it, you're never going to get an offer together. And looking statistically at the market, we're going to talk about that. In Greater Vancouver, let me just throw a quick tidbit before the break. In Greater Vancouver, if I look at a home price index for condos, apartments of all kinds in all areas of Greater Vancouver, March of 2025, home price index, 766,900. June of this year, 695.2. We're down about 10%. $72,000 has come off in pricing. So if you're trying to hold a position you can't hold, time is not on your side.
24: 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And we'll hear another success story in the war that is the Vancouver condo market as the Johnny Smart Point Real Estate Hour with John Carlson continues right after this.
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9: Hey, it's the Moj. The Lions visit Ottawa looking to extend their four-game win streak against the Red Blacks in the nation's capital. Abel Auction's pregame show Sunday at 3.
10: Global News, I'm Darius Zargar. BC Premier David Eby has called a by-election this fall in the riding of Abbotsford Mission, where Conservative leader Carrie Lynn Finley is set to run. The seat became vacant when Conservative MLA Rhian Gaspard resigned earlier this month to give Finley a chance to get a seat in the legislature. Pam Alexis will also run for the NDP in the by-election. The last day for voting is on September 26. This comes as six MLAs have left the Conservative caucus to sit as independents this month. The defectors have questioned Finley's leadership and the direction in which she's taking the party, with one suggesting she was unelectable. Finley is set to host a press conference in Richmond on Monday with the BC Conservative caucus. The Canadian flag at the legislature in Victoria is flying at half-mast and will remain that way in honour of the life and legacy of BC NDP MLA Joan Phillip. The Union of BC Indian Chiefs says Phillip died peacefully Friday afternoon, surrounded by her family, including her husband, Grand Chief Stuart Phillip. She was battling an illness for months. Phillip was first elected in Vancouver in a 2023 by-election and won again in BC's general election the following year. A new Ipsos poll conducted for Global News finds significant support for retaliatory measures, including on energy, as Canada responds to the latest round of U.S. tariffs. Nearly three-quarters support government policies that would exclude U.S. suppliers from government contracts. Similar numbers support dollar-for-dollar retaliatory tariffs on American goods and export tariffs on Canadian oil, natural gas, electricity, and critical minerals sold to the United States. From the Global News Desk, I'm Darius Zargar.
11: 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Opinions are of the advertiser and may not reflect the views and policies of CKNW.
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13: Welcome back. It's the Johnny SmartPoint Real Estate Hour with John Carlson. You can find him online, johnnysmartpoint.com. You can give him a call, 604-612-0080, or send him an email, john@johnnysmartpoint.com. And John, we've been doing this show for a while, and you're starting to get recognized now because of the show. And not because of your face,
7: No, thank goodness.
13: But sometimes, like, tell the story of how someone recognized you from your voice.
7: Yeah. I want to say hi to Brent, and I think we're going to be talking to him in a minute. But I was actually working with some other clients. I had met people who wanted an evaluation of the home, and the husband happened to be in a care home because he needs some assistance. And so I sat down with some people. This is in South Surrey. And we were talking. I didn't have any folders out or any, you know, I wasn't dressed with my real estate badging on or anything like that. And suddenly, I looked to my left here and a fella comes over and kind of says, "Hey, you're a realtor, right?" And I said, "Yeah, I am." And he goes, "I recognize your voice. My mom needs to sell her condo. Give me your card." And that's how it started, just from having walked by as I was talking to someone else. So that tells me, I guess, my voice is somewhat recognizable to people, which is nice, and that I probably wouldn't get away with too much if I decided to hold anybody for ransom. I think they'd find me pretty quick. But good thing I'm not thinking about those sorts of things.
13: Well, we just happen to have that gentleman who recognized your voice on the line. Brent, how are you, Brent?
14: I'm good, thanks. How are you?
13: Excellent. So you were at this development because you were trying to sell a condo that belonged to your mother. You were the power of attorney in this sale, and you recognized John's voice. Tell us that story, because you had spent a long time trying to sell this condo.
14: Yeah, it's true, and it was I just happened to be visiting my mother at the care home. And I could overhear John talking, and I didn't really, I said, geez, I know that guy from somewhere, but I look and I say, no, I don't know. I don't recognize him at all. And then I got a cup of coffee for myself and my mother, and I'm thinking, geez, I know this guy. And then all of a sudden the light went on. I go, I recognize his voice. That's John Carlson. He's on the radio, CKNW. And so it just so happened my mother was, we were wanting to sell her condo. So I thought, I'm going to go talk to this guy and just see if he is John Carlson. And sure enough, it was John. And we met, and we got the condo sold. So it was great to meet him.
13: Yeah. And you got the condo sold pretty much right away, but you had spent how many months trying to sell it before?
14: Geez, I think it was pretty much a full year.
13: Wow.
14: And the condo market is, you know, I knew it was very slow, but John said, well, if we get things set up right, you know, I think we can sell this. And so I met John at my mother's condo, and he had everything all ready for me there. And he had one of his professional photographers there come in, take some pictures, and we had it listed. And I think it was 2 days after it was listed, John gets hold of me, goes, "Hey, we have an offer." And I was just like, "You got to be kidding me." And wow, it all happened so fast. We had a couple of viewings, and we had another offer, and it was remarkable. And now it's it's sold now.
13: Wow, like, what a success story. I mean, what is the secret? Can you put it in a bottle, John? What is the secret?
7: Brent, do you know? Because I'm not sure I do.
14: Yeah, I don't know if it was just, I don't know. It's, all of it was just, first class, though. You know, him and his team, he was always following me, let me know step by step what was going on. And I don't know, they know how to sell homes, obviously.
7: Mm-hmm. And you know, it's funny because Brent and Brent, I feel like we really hit it off. And first of all, because Brent is a retired teacher, and I love teachers. Teachers made a big difference in my life as I was growing up and feeling quite out of place in a lot of ways, and extremely tall and skinny. And, you know, basketball coach gave me a basketball and said, "Here, why don't you try this, you big clumsy thing?" And so, and teachers, you know, stayed after school to help me, you know. So I have a lot of respect. I love teachers. And so, you know, that was our first thing. But then, Brent, if you recall, you know, you hadn't been to the condo in a while, and the back patio, you know, we were there with our photo crew. It was a neat little cleanup, but there was a broom. So I grabbed the broom. I started sweeping it out. You know, Brent came back. He cut some of the branches. And so right away, we were, you know, doing stuff that you wouldn't really expect maybe a realtor and a client to be doing together. But, you know, we both wanted the same thing. So we were working together to get this thing done. And, just working with Brent is fantastic. And you know what? Here's the thing. Like I mentioned in the previous segment, it's a tough condo market. This was a 55 and over development. There were, what, five or six, something like that, other listings in the development for sale. And we wanted to be the next sale. So we had to adjust the price a little bit. But, you know, I'm going to talk about that later on in this segment. That was part of the keys to our success. We needed to be attractive and have a position that we could defend when offers came in. And when Brent mentioned we had an offer in 2 days, that was true. But that was from an agent who had shown it with the previous listing. And it's funny, that agent called me and said, "Hey, John, I'm going to send you an offer. It's nice to know that now this place, they have an agent that's able to educate them on the market." In other words, we were a little bit sharper in price. Now, the offer wasn't good enough. It didn't go together. And we had to go work another offer. But I think, to Brent, that was just kind of the start where you and I think we were gelling pretty good right from day one.
14: Yeah, definitely. It was it was great. It was really surprising how quickly it all happened. I was shocked because, like you say, the condo market was not what you would say booming by any means, and it's still not. But it all came together. It was great.
13: Yeah, and when you talk about pricing, it's not like you just slashed the price. It was like a slim margin. Like you're still very happy with the price you got.
14: Yeah, definitely. No, we didn't slash the price drastically at all. No, it was just a slight adjustment, and it just all worked out.
7: Mm-hmm. And here's another thing that's kind of important. You know, my job is to listen and understand, if I can, what people are trying to accomplish here. And Brent, your mother, I haven't met her yet. I'd love to meet her. In fact, I'm going to be at that same development on Tuesday coming up again. So maybe we can talk about me coming and meeting your mother. I'd love to. But my understanding is she's 101 years old. And you know, she's doing fine. But as Brent mentioned to me, you know, this is not something we want to have drag on a lot longer. And, you know, that really resonated with me. So again, I suggested that we adapt a position, a territory, so to speak, in price that we would be able to defend so that we wouldn't continue to get dragged down in a market that was dropping month after month after month in price. So together we worked those sorts of things out. And that was one of the bases of our success.
13: Mm-hmm. And I hear from a lot of John's clients, Brent, that he's a good listener. And would you say that's true?
14: Definitely. Definitely.
13: Yeah. So, because I guess because, you know, listening is a lost art. And I guess some people feel like, they're the experts. So they come in and then they tell you what's going on.
14: Yeah, no, I'm no expert at the real estate market. John, he's the expert. So you definitely, I was listening, that's for sure.
7: He did actually. Brent made it pretty clear. Hey, John, I want your expertise on this. We've tried other things and they didn't work. So and when people say that, I mean, I take that very seriously. That's quite a bit of pressure because you want to make sure you maximize everything and give good advice. And just as a little aside, when I heard you guys talking about John's a good listener, in my mind, I had a visual of my wife somewhere drinking her coffee, spinning it out and having a little bit of a laugh over that. But, you know, I try to make sure we do a good job that way when it comes to selling. So I was just thrilled to work, you know, for Brent and his family, his mother, and I just think it's fantastic.
13: Yeah. So Brent, if anybody listening is looking for a real estate agent and they're not lucky enough to run into John like you did, what do you say to people? What would you say to people looking for a real estate agent?
14: Well, if you're looking for a top-notch real estate agent, call John Carlson. He'll get it sold for you.
13: Wow, that sounds like a commercial.
7: I like it. I like it.
14: Yeah, it's very true, though. Very true.
13: Well, awesome. Well, thanks so much for talking to us, Brent.
14: No, you're very welcome.
13: And wish your mom all the best.
14: You bet. I will do that. You know, thanks very much.
7: Awesome. Hey, appreciate it, Brent. Hope I can maybe see you Tuesday. We'll talk in a bit.
14: All right. Thank you.
13: Okay, that's Brent. He sold a condo in White Rock, which belonged to his mother. He was the power of attorney, his 101-year-old mother, and
7: yes,
13: he got it sold. And just that story is amazing. It had been on the market almost a year.
7: Yes.
13: And he's getting frustrated, and he's at the facility, at the condo, and you're there selling another condo.

0: So I brought, you know, the price graph. I showed him what was going on in his building and in his area. And when you start looking at things analytically and you look at the number of listings and which units have sold, you come up with what they call the sale to active listing ratio or the absorption rate or the months of inventory on the market. In other words, if there's 10 listings and they're selling at one a month, you got 10 months of inventory on the listing. Why would the next buyer buy your unit as opposed to another one? So just giving the best information I could. I know Brent was receptive to it. And again, here's a situation where we clicked. We came up with a plan, and we stuck to it. And right away, we started getting results. And the first thing, you know, Brent asked me for my advice on that first offer, and I said, it's early. Let's just keep looking. The people dug their feet in, and we said, well, that's fine. You know, it's only a few days into the listing. Well, sure enough, then we had another option at it. So we got a little bit lucky. Yeah, I will never say anything bad about being lucky. Great being lucky sometimes. Right. Sometimes you need to be lucky, but to be lucky, you have to show up and you have to position right and you have to be ready to take that lucky break and make it into a sale. And I was really happy to work, you know, for Brent and his family that way. And that's the way it went.
1: Especially in this condo market. And we're talking about just how competitive it is on the Johnny SmartPoint Real Estate Hour with John Carlson. You can find John online at johnnysmartpoint.com. You can give him a call, 604-612-0080, or send him an email, john@johnnysmartpoint.com. And it is a little bit like that book, The Art of War, trying to be successful in this condo market. And you were saying, you know, one of the things was you need to defend your position. You need to know exactly what your position is worth. And if someone challenges that, you can say, well, this is what other things are going for. And so pricing is a huge part. But what are some other aspects of this war of real estate, of being successful in selling, especially a condo?
0: Well, let's talk about some of that. First of all, I want to just reiterate what you had to say. You need to be able to defend your position. And I think that's something that, from what I can tell, really slips by a lot of potential sellers in the condo market. In order to know if your position is defensible, you need to know what the lay of the land is, like what's actually happening out there. And so that's a big part of my job. And just anecdotally, this will give you an idea of what I'm talking about. I have a client, he's also out in Ontario. He's an investor. I've worked with him several times. And he touched base with me a little while ago, a week ago, and said, hey, John, you know, I've got these few properties here and a couple of them were condominiums. And, you know, what do you think? And can you give me an up-to-date evaluation? And one of them, I'd already sold a unit in that same building that he owns. I was familiar with that building about a year to 2 years ago. The other one I hadn't worked in yet. But as I was doing those evaluations, I mean, here's just, I'm not going to say where, I'm not going to say which unit, obviously, but one unit that was very much like his in terms of the same building, the same floor plan, as far as I could tell, square footage, you know, two beds, two baths, et cetera, et cetera. That would be our main competition. And I looked and I thought, okay, it was listed, I think it was for $540,000, something like that. Well, doing my research on that, I noticed that that listing had been on the market since September of last year, on and off. I mean, several times they listed it, they canceled it, they relisted it, they canceled it, they relisted it, terminated, back and forth. But they started at $640,000, and that was back in September of last year. And now they're on the market at $540,000. And I can see the photos, nothing could change, a nice looking unit. But I thought to myself, there's an example of maybe, I don't know, maybe the seller just decided they weren't in a hurry and they don't care. I don't know. But I'm thinking, if I'm the agent for them, and I need to understand the why, like, why are we selling? And obviously, if you've tried it, if you've dropped your price $100,000 in, what does that make, 9, 10 months, something mm-hmm. like that now? Well, maybe it would have done you some good to know what the trend was from day one. Like, I can't imagine wanting to sell and always being behind the market. Obviously, in this particular case, I don't have any firsthand knowledge of it. I can't judge. I'm theorizing here. But it seems to me they were probably too high from day one. And rather than understand the terrain and understand that if you don't have a defensible position, you get sidelined or you get overrun and then you try again. But guess what? The ground slipped even further because, as I mentioned before, the price graph for condos in Greater Vancouver and the Fraser Valley is a line that's downward and it looks like that's continuing. So I would think that if I was in

0: that position as a seller, I would rather have somebody that said to me, hey, look, we'll do this your way. We'll put your price on it, but let's talk about this. Let's really look at the dynamics here. What's our competition? What are they doing? What do we offer that they don't offer? What are our odds of getting a good offer in the next little while based on our strategy? If we try this strategy and it doesn't work, what's our fallback plan? What are we going to do? Because really, I don't think it's wise to let somebody follow the market down if that's what the segment is doing. And I think it's been pretty clear for a while that people recognize, you listen to the news, you read the papers, you know that the condo market is not all that healthy right now.
1: Mm-hmm. And if you would like to take advantage of that, just pick up the phone, 604-612-0080. 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And when we come back, we're going to talk more about the war that is condos, the sale of condos, trying to sell a condo, the real estate market in the Lower Mainland. That's when we come back right after this.
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1: Welcome back to the Johnny Smart Point Real Estate Hour with John Carlson. John Carlson, you can find him online, johnnysmartpoint.com. You can give him a call, 604-612-0080. We just heard a couple of satisfied clients of yours, people who have sold condos in this market, in this very tricky condo market. Some would call it a war out there. Talking to Brent, who had a condo that he had that was owned by his mother, and they had been trying to sell it for a year, and he ran into you, recognized your voice, and went a different way, went with you, and it was sold within literally days, which is pretty impressive.
0: Yeah, we did really well on that one. I was pretty happy about that.
1: Yeah, so you've been having a lot of success. And that's one of the reasons why I'm just going to pump your tires here a little bit, because you are in the President's Club, which is the top 1% of realtors in Greater Vancouver when it comes to sales. So you are busy at a time when people are not that busy. And we heard about a couple of condos that sold, which is, you know, really, really good in this market. But you've got some other success stories too in other parts of the real estate market.
0: Well, yeah, I think so. And rather than like a talk about a success story, I wouldn't mind if we have time. Do we have time for me to just congratulate a few people I've been working with lately?
1: Yeah.
0: Because I really get to like my clients. And first of all, I want to say congratulations to Jim. I worked with Jim when he sold his townhome, and now he's bought another property. This is in Pitt Meadows, and we just removed the conditions, and I'm expecting to get the keys tonight. And, you know, I always love it when somebody contacts me and we work together, and then they say, hey, John, I want you to work with me when you purchase as well. And so, I mean, that was a great success story in getting to know Jim. Fantastic fella. And if you're listening, Jim, I want to say thanks again for working with me and congratulations. And then the same story with Frank. Frank is a fellow we worked together in Maple Ridge, this one, and it was a townhouse. And we're just about to remove conditions on the purchase of his condo that he likes. And of course, because his family's out in a certain area, he wants to be closer to them. And, you know, this is just what keeps me going. And so I want to just kind of spread the love a little bit and say thank you to people, because I'm very grateful to the people who hire me and let me work for them and get to know them. And then they send me referrals. And that's one of the reasons why, you know, as you mentioned, a lot of agents are just not doing much right now. It's the sales are few, and I've been blessed and lucky that I've been busy. And also, while I'm at it, this one's not firm yet, but we had two offers on a client's house in Langley, and so we're just working through the final parts of the subject removal there. And I think that, you know, I think the point of this whole thing is that, you know, real estate markets can be hot, they can be cool, they can vary by segment. They can vary by time even. Sometimes, you know, there's a lot of listings in one segment or in one type of development, and other times there's not. So there's a lot of variables to it. But if you know what you're doing, if you understand the segment that you're in, if you understand certain strategies that you might want to employ, and you have a partner, such as a good real estate agent, right, who can help you and is not a pushy realtor trying to get you sold or trying to, but just empowering you to sell, you can do well. I mean, it's not the old days. It's not 2021. As I said earlier in the program, sometimes I wish it was. You know, I wish I had all this leverage and backup offers and things. But you deal the cards that you're dealt. And so somebody who's seen the hard markets and the better markets and understands comprehensively, I might say, what's going on in the real estate market, your chances of success go way, way up. And right now, with the success ratio of MLS listings in Greater Vancouver and the Fraser Valley, we're at about 1 in 3 is selling statistically. Compared that to 2 in 3 in the hotter markets. And by my basic math, that's probably twice as good back then as it is now. So what does that mean? Well, maybe a good agent's twice as valuable as he or she used to be. I don't know. But all I'm saying is I'm available. I'll be around most of this summer. I'm taking a little bit of time off here and there, but not much. And if you are serious about getting a home sold, it could be a townhouse, a condo, detached home, acreage. I do residential resale. Anywhere in Greater Vancouver or the Fraser Valley, as long as I'm comfortable getting there and I think I can do a good job and you think that I'm the right person, you can hire me. And I'll tell you, if you hire me, I'll do a good job and I'll give you best information I can so that you can make wise decisions that will lead to a successful outcome.
1: And you're also a 2% realtor. You charge 2%, which can save people money.
0: Yeah, I try to save people money, you know. So yes, if I can save you money compared to another option that you have, that's the icing on the cake.
1: Mm-hmm. So if you would like to get John Carlson on your side, it's really, really easy. Just go to johnnysmartpoint.com, call 604-612-0080. And as we heard from Natasha, John will phone you right back because it's all about the communication. And you can also send him an email, john@johnnysmartpoint.com. So John, we will talk to you next week, and thanks again.
0: Yeah, looking forward to next week. Thank you, Martin.
1: All right. Up next, it's Vancouver Consumer and the consumer news of the week, including distraction thefts. Vancouver police have a warning for people, especially seniors, about distraction thefts. I'll tell you what those are and how you can avoid them when we come back right after this.
9: 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Unless identified, guests represent the advertiser. Opinions are of the advertiser and may not reflect the views and policies of CKNW.
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17: Global News, I'm Darius Zargar. BC Premier David Eby has officially called for a by-election in Abbotsford Mission. BC Conservative Carolyn Findlay is set to run as a candidate for the riding after the resignation of Rhianne Gasper. Gasper previously commented on how she has confidence in Findlay's leadership. The final day for the voting in the by-election is on September 26. Meantime, the NDP has also announced a candidate, former MLA and BC Minister of Agriculture and Food, Pam Alexis. The final voting day has been set for Saturday, September 28th. And MLA Bruce Banman has left the Conservative caucus as the party remains in turmoil with numerous defections.
18: A day after he quit the party, MLA Bruce Banman isn't pulling any punches, calling on BC Conservative leader Carolyn Findlay to step down after just 90 days at the helm.
19: Carolyn, it's not your time. Do the right thing and resign.
18: Banman became the sixth Conservative MLA to quit the party this month to sit as an independent, the fifth this week. In his resignation letter, he called Findlay unelectable.
19: Enough's enough. We don't have time for a drawn-out goodbye. Tender resignation tomorrow. Do what's right by the province.
18: Conservative MLA Harmon Bangu continues to support Findlay. He was asked about the wave of resignations today.
20: It's heartbreaking. And you know what? It's heartbreaking for British Columbians, too. Because British Columbians elected us to bring in another government.
18: The Conservative caucus is set to meet on Monday. With lots of speculation, there are still more resignations to come. Ben O'Hara Byrne, Global News, Victoria.
17: Reaction is pouring in today following the death of BC NDP MLA Joan Phillip. The BC Union of Indian Chiefs announcing late Friday afternoon that Phillip passed away in a hospital surrounded by family after battling sepsis and a kidney infection. Former MLA for Vancouver Mount Pleasant, Melanie Mark, says Phillip was a caring person who led with determination and integrity.
21: I love Joan deeply. But I care also very deeply about Grand Chief Stuart Phillip, and they were two peas in a pod. You know, they were just the times. I have pictures that I can't share with you of the moments of Joan and Grand Chief Stuart Phillip in the hospital together. Those little lovebirds are like, it's like teenage love. You know, that love has endured decades.
17: Phillip was the MLA for Vancouver Strathcona. Prior to being elected to the BC legislature, Phillip worked as a youth counselor at Britannia Secondary School and also held jobs at the Aboriginal Friendship Center and the Penticton Indian Band. She was 74 years old. multiple sailings to and from Horseshoe Bay and the Sunshine Coast have been canceled or are at risk of cancellation today. BC Ferries canceled the 7:40, 8:50, and 10 a.m. sailings between Horseshoe Bay and Langdale, with the Queen of Surrey having an issue with its propeller shaft. Meantime, the Queen of Coquitlam had another mechanical issue. BC Ferries now says the Queen of Coquitlam has since been repaired. The brother of a Canadian man among those missing after flash floods swept through an area along the Nepal-Tibet border says his family is on edge as they wait for more information.
2: Deval Shah and his wife Megan Shah from Port Moody, BC, were on a spiritual journey in Nepal when the floods hit. Reached at his home in Mumbai, India, Deval's brother, Kaval Shah, says his family is desperate to know if they've been rescued or found. Local authorities in Nepal say thousands remain missing. Foreign Affairs Minister Anita Anand said Friday almost three dozen Canadians and permanent residents are unaccounted for in the region. Don Mitchell, The Canadian Press.
17: From the Global News Desk, I'm Doris Sargar.
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3: I'm Martin Strong. Let's get right to the consumer news of the past week. Are Canadians really all that polite? For many years, we've had that reputation around the world. Let's face it, we're nice. But if you listen to Donald Trump, suddenly we're nasty people. In a speech in Las Vegas earlier this month, Trump used the word nasty five times to describe Canada. He also said we were, quote, one of the worst countries to deal with. But despite that, we may be getting more polite here in Canada. That is, if you go by our online reviews. Now stay with me here, because when you think about it, these days we're all constantly being reviewed. We're being judged for our overall niceness. Whenever you take a ride-sharing app like an Uber or a Lyft, or when you rent an Airbnb, not only are you judging the product, they are judging you. So there is a ton of data out there about how pleasant a person you are and how pleasant we are overall as a country. Uber has been looking at more than 6 years of rider ratings, and they have found that the average rating in Canada has gone up every year since 2020. So we're becoming more polite. We're becoming nicer. And more than half of us, 51%, have a perfect five-star rating. Now, obviously, this isn't exactly a scientific survey of Canadian politeness. I think generally with all these apps, as long as you don't do something really egregious, you're going to get a high rating. But they did find that if you look at different areas of the country, there are some big differences. The nicest people in Canada, well, that would be Sherbrooke, Quebec, with the highest average rating at 4.96, followed by Windsor and St. John's close behind. Meanwhile, here in Vancouver, we rank at the bottom of the ratings. It seems like all the big cities in Canada aren't as likable. Like Vancouver shares the bottom five with Toronto, Montreal, Calgary, and Ottawa. But we're talking about some pretty small differences here. Even Toronto, which had the lowest average rating, came in at a respectable 4.88. So they're still pretty polite in Toronto. And most cities have actually improved their ratings since 2020. Riders in Regina saw the biggest increase, followed by Ottawa. But here's the part I found most interesting. Uber also looked at what gets car share riders a lower rating from the drivers. And apparently, it's not necessarily if you leave a coffee cup behind or you drop a few French fries on the seat. The number one complaint was bad attitude. And Uber says that was almost twice as common as messiness in a bad review. So apparently you can leave a few crumbs behind and survive the rating system. But being a jerk, apparently that's another matter. So because of this data, the experts say the best advice for getting a better rating is pretty basic. Be ready when the car shows up, buckle your seatbelt, treat the driver and their vehicle with some respect, and don't slam the door. And as the war of words between Canada and the U.S. heats up, the Loblaw grocery chain announced this week it is bringing back T symbols to clearly show which products on their shelves are affected by tariffs. The CEO wrote in a LinkedIn post that customers will start noticing the new signs on a small number of products, which will grow as tariffs are applied across more categories. Loblaw will continue to use the maple leaf symbol in its stores to show you which of their products are homegrown, and says they'll also reintroduce country of origin labels in its fresh produce aisles. And you've probably seen a lot more of those e-scooters zooming around the streets. Well, there was some new data this week showing that the number of children and adults ending up in hospital with injuries related to e-scooters has jumped over the past year. The Canadian Institute for Health Information says there were 837 hospitalizations between April of last year and March of this year, up from 601 in the same period the year prior. That's an increase of about 40%. Fractures and head and brain injuries were among the most common reasons e-scooter riders had to go to the hospital. The company that owns Instagram and Facebook has agreed to pay up to $17 billion U.S. dollars and introduce new child safety measures on its social media platforms. That settlement ends a landmark trial over allegations that Meta deliberately designed Facebook and Instagram to be addictive to children and teenagers. The deal involves 47 U.S. states plus Washington, D.C. and several U.S. territories. Under the agreement, Meta will introduce a number of new restrictions for users under 18, including a two-hour-a-day default limit, blocking access between midnight and 6 a.m., and turning off notifications during school hours. Teenagers will also have greater control over what they see, while parents will get additional controls. Meta will also strengthen its efforts to verify the users' ages. Virginia's attorney general says this agreement in his state alone is worth about $353 million. So this makes it one of the largest consumer protection settlements in that state's history. And while this is a U.S. settlement, Canada is having a very similar debate. In June, the federal government introduced legislation that would prevent kids under 16 from having social media accounts unless a platform can demonstrate that it has adequate safeguards for kids. This proposed Canadian law would also require social media companies to consider children's safety when designing features such as recommendation algorithms, autoplay, and endless scrolling. So the American settlement doesn't automatically change the rules for Canadian teenagers, but it does put some very familiar ideas on the table as Canada considers its own social media restrictions. As August wraps up, it's looking like it's going to be a record summer when it comes to the movie business. Altogether, movie theaters across North America have so far taken in around $4.5 billion. That's one of the strongest summers ever. And Spider-Man Brand New Day is a huge reason why. Spider-Man was the number one movie again last weekend, making another $39 million. That brings its North American total to more than $854 million. That's enough to make it the second highest grossing movie ever in North America, behind only Star Wars: The Force Awakens. And around the world, the new Spider-Man movie has taken in more than $2.2 billion worldwide. The Odyssey, of course, is still doing very well too. It made another $19 million last weekend and has now passed $1.4 billion worldwide. It's also Christopher Nolan's biggest movie ever. So there are still plenty of people going to the movies at the theaters, and there are some new choices in Vancouver this weekend, apart from Spider-Man and The Odyssey. One of the bigger new releases in theaters here this weekend is The Dog Stars. It just started yesterday in Vancouver. It was directed by Ridley Scott, stars Josh Brolin, Allison Janney, and Guy Pearce. It's set after a pandemic has wiped out much of the world's population, and Brolin is a survivalist living in an isolated compound, and he picks up a mysterious radio signal and heads out to find where it's coming from. There's also Coyote versus Acme. And yes, Coyote versus Acme is about Wile E. Coyote from the Bugs Bunny cartoons. And it's half live action, half animated, stars John Cena and Will Forte. And it's all about Wile E. Coyote finally suing the Acme Corporation. I mean, think about it. If anybody has a case against the Acme Corporation, it's Wile E. Coyote. He's been blown up, flattened, and just generally abused by those Acme products. There's also a lot of good stuff streaming at home as well. Netflix has a new thriller called The Whisper Man, starring Robert De Niro and Adam Scott. Netflix has also announced this past week something that comedy fans are going to love. They say later in the fall, they will be showing four documentaries featuring some pretty important names in comedy. There's a documentary about Norm Macdonald. There's also one about the late Martin Mull, and another one about Maria Bamford. If you've never heard of Maria Bamford, I think she's one of the funniest stand-up comedies in the world working right now. And there's also a documentary about SCTV. It's called The Greatest Show You've Never Heard Of. The SCTV documentary arrives October 30th, and even better, all the original SCTV episodes start arriving on Netflix starting this Tuesday. So if you've been waiting for an excuse to watch John Candy, Eugene Levy, Catherine O'Hara, Martin Short, Rick Moranis, you are in luck. And finally, Prime Video has a new season of Dark Matter arriving this week. This is Vancouver Consumer. I'm Martin Strong. And coming up later in the hour, what's the deal with BC Ferries? I'll tell you what's going on there, because they've got some big plans, and they involve some pretty big ships. That's coming up later in the hour as Vancouver Consumer continues right after this.
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3: Did you know that you are less likely to have a heart attack when it's warm outside? According to a large U.S. registry study, they looked at about 250,000 people who had heart attacks And they found that 53% more heart attacks happened in winter than in summer. And when they broke it down by the individual month, January had the most, while July had the fewest. Now, heart attacks can and do happen 12 months of the year. But I guess here in the peak of summer, it's something we're not really thinking about all that much. But as we go into the fall, might be a good time to, and it doesn't have to be much, maybe start small, lose some weight, get some exercise. There are a lot of small steps you can take now to take control of your heart health. And also, what about cholesterol? Could that be something that's getting too much blame when it comes to heart disease? Maybe you're taking statins for the first time right now. But what questions should you be asking your doctor next time you see them? This all matters because heart disease is still the second leading cause of death in Canada, the number one reason why Canadians end up in hospital. And joining me right now is someone who's been challenging the conventional wisdom for years and says a lot of what we know about heart attacks is outdated, oversimplified, and in some cases, simply wrong. Diamond Fernandez is the author of Beating Heart Disease. His latest book is Death of the Stress Test, which is now available. And you can find it at the HeartFit Clinic website because he's also the founder of the HeartFit Clinic, one of the world's leading centers for cardiac rehabilitation, heart attack prevention, and stroke prevention. They have locations across Canada, including one right here on Douglas Road in Burnaby. And Diamond Fernandez is here with us right now. Hi, Diamond. How are you?
0: I'm doing very well. Thank you very much.
3: Yeah. So it's the summer. People don't like to think about, things like heart disease and stuff. But it's probably a good time to maybe start thinking about it as we start looking towards the fall.
0: Yeah, we're getting into close to the last long weekend and people are like, okay, this is the last weekend before school or before we get serious into, getting back into the swing of things. And, the weather's been great actually in the Vancouver area. And now, it's just starting to feel a little bit more crisp in the air. And we're starting to notice that summer is coming close to an end. But the idea, especially when it comes to heart health, is to really focus on some important things to make sure that, you always can be on the path of a heart attack or stroke. And that's what the HeartFit Clinic focuses on. But as we unwind and we're coming back from vacations or holiday time or, just not getting back, like the routines, coming back into routine sometimes can be a little bit there, but we want to talk about how do we get back to health? How do we get back to heart health? How do we make sure that we can keep people having cardiovascular longevity? And that's the focus at the HeartFit Clinic.
3: Mm-hmm. So people can go to heartfit.ca, that's the website, get a free consultation and find out where they're at, because it's a lot of people who use your services. And this is not something that replaces your family doctor by any means. And it's for some people, maybe they have heart disease in their family. Maybe they've had an episode of something in the past, or maybe they just want to take control of their heart health. And sometimes you get sports teams, which I really like, or you get groups of people who maybe they have somebody who's had a heart attack and they all decide we're going to do this together.
0: And that's always a fun thing to happen. I mean, we actually had just somebody come in recently. It was a golf league. It was a men's league that came in, and one of the people actually had a heart attack while golfing. And So then everyone got, okay, well, geez, we don't want to be that person that had a heart attack. And it was a men's league that happened. And so everyone ended up coming in to get an assessment with us just to see, hey, or at least a consultation. Like it's free to come in and talk to the HeartFit Clinic and understand how the HeartFit Clinic bridges an important gap to help you prevent and reverse heart disease, because it goes beyond cholesterol. It goes beyond, seeing your cardiologist. Your cardiologist loves you, but, they're really designed to look for advanced stages of a problem and then treat it. But a lot of people are taking cholesterol-lowering pills such as statins or maybe taking blood pressure pills, and you could still be on the path of a heart attack or stroke. These things don't necessarily protect you or make you immune from it, because it's not. And I talk about this all the time, is it's not cholesterol that accumulates to this pipe and you have a last cheeseburger and fries and you end up with a heart attack. And so at the HeartFit Clinic, we focus on a lot more advanced testing to see what's going on in terms of your accurate risk of a heart attack or stroke so that we can get ahead of it and reverse that stage.
3: Mm-hmm. And so for people who maybe are taking statins for their cholesterol, I mean, what kind of questions do you ask when somebody comes in and they say, well, I'm doing okay because I'm taking statins, so everything's great?
0: Okay, well, let's talk about it. I love that question. And, you know, I'm going to say this very clear and very, very blunt. Cholesterol does not cause heart disease. And that is a very difficult statement for some people to understand because we grew up, or I say we, I'm 51 here next month. And, you know, I grew up in the era where, hey, look, in the 80s and 90s is all about cholesterol clogging to this pipe and having a last, you know, butter, mm-hmm. you know, avocado meal or whatever it is full of cholesterol and having a heart attack. It does not happen that way. Cholesterol does not cause heart disease. Okay, well, why are we doing this? Well, what happened was in the 70s at some time, what happened was is they found a heart attack artery and they opened up the cadaver of a diseased artery, a heart diseased artery, artery diseased artery. And they found two things in there. They found cholesterol and fat. And that's when the birth of statins came out, which was in the late 70s and then mid 80s. Then that's where a report came out in McLean's and everything else came out saying, look, cholesterol is a big cause and watch out for bacon and watch out for meat and watch out for everything that has cholesterol and fat in there because it's clogging arteries. And so that's where, you know, no eggs, no, watch out for beef, watch out for everything that can clog our arteries. And that's not how it happens. So I'm going to be very clear. Cholesterol does not cause heart disease. And the statin industry came out in the 80s and it did 100% of the time, 100% of the time, it did lower cholesterol. 100% of the time, it lowered cholesterol. But does it really lower your cardiovascular disease risk? And it's so barely, especially if you've never had a heart attack. It's not there. So why do I say this? Why does cholesterol not cause heart disease? It's because the artery, it is a muscle. It's not a pipe. And people think of this artery where it accumulates things to it. It does not happen that way. And I'm going to keep it very simple so that our listeners, even while driving, can imagine how artery disease happens. And so if you were to put your thumb and finger together and make that A-OK sign, that's what the inside of the artery looks like. It's all skin. And the number one thing that has to happen in order for artery disease to occur is that skin has to get damaged. And when it gets damaged, then cholesterol can sliver into the lining of the artery wall, but it's only the particle sizes that are small, not the large ones. And when you go to your doctor's office in our healthcare system here, they just check for the cholesterol and they look at the bucket and say, okay, it's high or it's low. And we break it down by good, bad, and ugly. Not all good cholesterol is good, and not all bad cholesterol is bad. It's about understanding particle sizing. And that becomes more important than just looking at cholesterol.
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17: Global News, I'm Darius Sargar. As Vancouver businesses continue to close during construction on the Broadway subway line, Canada's housing minister, a former provincial NDP MLA who previously demanded the BC government compensate businesses affected by Canada Line work, says he'll look into the issue.
20: Fable Diner and Sport Check are just two of the most recent businesses to shutter along Broadway near Main Street. The local Business Improvement Association has been pleading for financial support, but so far, the BC government refuses to budge on its no compensation policy. In 2007, as an opposition NDP MLA, Gregor Robertson demanded the then Liberal government provide compensation for businesses impacted by Canada Line construction. Global News asked him about that on Friday during a government announcement.
22: The construction disruption can have real consequences, and it certainly did back then. I'll certainly look into what has happened in terms of the impacts on the ground. We want to be sure small businesses can get through construction when it's disruptive like that.
20: The federal government provides funding to business improvement associations in Toronto to support businesses affected by transit construction by funding FedDev Ontario. Robertson says he'll look into whether BC businesses could receive similar support through Pacific Economic Development Canada. Tim Perry, Global News.
17: In the weather forecast this weekend, today it's going to be mainly cloudy, showers, a risk of thunderstorms too. It should clear up later tonight, a high of 20 degrees, a low of 14. Sunday, a chance of showers, again a high of 18 and a low of 12. Monday, it should be sunny, a high of 21 degrees and a low of 14. From the Global News Desk, I'm Darius Sargar.
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3: 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You were just talking about cholesterol and how you feel cholesterol is kind of overstated as a cause of heart disease. And if you watch enough Instagram or Facebook, you see all these videos and you see people who only eat meat and that's their thing. And there's so much information online. What do you, like, how do you deal with that when you talk to people at the HeartFit Clinic? Because we're getting so much information about our health and especially our heart health. Do you worry about that?
0: I think we're in an age where we are getting a ridiculous amount of information thrown into us. And that's a good thing, in my opinion, because it gives us different perspectives as to what's happening in terms of heart health. But when we talk about heart disease and artery disease, guidelines that doctors end up doing are decades behind what actually is coming out with the research. And so it takes its time to be able to do that. And so at the HeartFit Clinic, we know that cholesterol does not cause heart disease. It's about looking at inflammation, which I talked about before the break. It's about looking at particle sizing, which is way more important, because you could have normal cholesterol and have a lot more smaller golf balls that can get through that lining of the tennis net of the artery wall. And, or you could have larger tennis balls and be told that you have high cholesterol. And now you're taking a cholesterol lowering pill for no reason. And so the number one thing that's very important is to lower inflammation. And once you lower inflammation, then it's about lowering the particle sizing of that cholesterol. But then there's a third thing, which is very important, and that gets completely omitted. Not at the HeartFit Clinic. At the HeartFit Clinic, we look at this. It's about understanding the infection response. And I'll keep it simple for our listeners. If you were to put your thumb and finger together and make that A-OK sign, something has to hurt that skin. And then something has to sliver into the skin. If you ever have a sliver that goes inside the skin, and then you're not able to poke it out with tweezers, what happens to that sliver? It gets infected. And when it gets infected, that's what puffs or builds up inside the lining of the artery wall, just like a pimple on our face, but inside the artery wall. And the HeartFit Clinic is the only clinic to look at your risk of a heart attack or stroke that way. And a lot of people are like, okay, well, you know what? I'll just go to my cardiologist. And well, that's the reason why I wrote the book, Death of the Stress Test, because a stress test, people think that, okay, well, I just want to do a stress test and see what's happening with me. Well, that's the worst test you can do, because the test is designed to see for advanced stages of disease. And you could be told that, hey, everything's fine, and you can have a heart attack leaving the parking lot. Or what's worse is that, oh, we found a plumbing problem, and now you're all of a sudden getting a bypass surgery or heart stent, which is now more often than not deemed unnecessary. Because these arteries are a muscle. It's life-saving if you're having a heart attack, but it's unnecessary if you go to the path of seeing a cardiologist and doing that way. Because at the HeartFit Clinic, if you are at risk or you do have artery disease, we can grow new arteries. We can improve the health of the artery wall. And it's not by going in and scraping this stuff out. It doesn't work that way, because these arteries, they are not a pipe. They're a muscle. And how artery disease builds up in there, you can't just go in and scrape stuff out, because you will do more damage than good. So it's about changing the biology of the artery wall so that we can improve heart health further.
3: Mm-hmm. So is that what you mean by infection response? Like how, I mean, that sounds like something that would be very hard to do. How do you improve your infection response?
0: It's about changing everything that's upstream to that, but also calming. I don't know if you remember Miss Pac-Man. She likes to come in and gobble up all these pellets. That's what these immune cells do, is they eat up all the garbage. Well, you can minimize that. And a simple way that you can minimize it is a really great product that we have in our clinic, which is improving nitric oxide. And now nitric oxide can be a whole story, and I might have to do a show just on that alone, because there's a lot of myths about how to improve nitric oxide, because it's a molecule that stays in our body very short acting. And you want to be able to keep it long acting in the body. And that's what we focus on at the HeartFit Clinic, is what can we do to improve that? But if we can minimize the immune response or the infection response or Miss Pac-Man or all those things that are eating up all that stuff, that's the last thing that we want to help improve, is we want to minimize the infection response, because it is part of the process, but your body can get rid of it different ways rather than always focusing on swelling the inside lining of the artery wall.
3: Right. Right. And you talk about inflammation, and we're hearing more and more about that. And one of the things that people, I think, are just learning about now is glucose levels and your blood sugar going up. And if you eat sugar, you know, on an empty stomach, suddenly your blood sugar goes up, and that can lead to inflammation. So sugar is, I mean, it's almost like in the 70s, everybody was talking about fat. Do you think that going forward, it's going to be all about sugar?
0: It already is. And, you know, it's all about weight loss. And now the use of GLP-1s and the Ozempics of the world and the Wegovys of the world, it's all about lowering sugar that way. And you can do that. And unfortunately, it does come with its side effects. Yes, you lose weight, but you have to decide if you're going to go on those drugs as to whether you want to do it that way. Because if you take a drug, the intention of the drug company is for you to always be on it. Otherwise, as soon as you come off of it, you change your body composition again. And so sugar is one of the biggest things that can damage the vessel wall. Yes, there are drugs to help lower it, but you can do it naturally. And there are natural supplements that you can focus on. And this is why it's worth having that complimentary consultation at the HeartFit Clinic, so we can go a little bit more in depth to help you with you to understand why you're here. Because we would see people at different categories, right? They're trying to lower inflammation. Maybe they have high cholesterol, or maybe they just want to understand where their risk is, because I have a family history of heart disease like you do, Diamond. And so I want to make sure I don't go down this path of a heart attack or stroke. Or that's one category. Or the people that are higher risk, that, you know, they have higher blood pressure and, you know, they can't get things under control, or they have maybe some abnormal rhythms like atrial fibrillation. And then there's the people that have already the diagnosed disease. They are in heart failure. They have artery disease. And this is where we love this part with our people, is that you can grow new arteries. You can improve the artery health and the artery function by understanding a personalized approach to helping you prevent and reverse heart disease, not a generalized one. Because when you generalize it, that's what our doctors do in our healthcare system. It's not that they don't love you. It's just that what's in their toolbox, they're trying to generalize you. They're trying to find out, okay, well, you know, your cholesterol's high, so take a statin. Or your blood sugar's high, here's some blood sugar pills. Or your weight's high, let's go on a GLP-1. If we find out why that's the case and help you do it in a natural way, this is where you're going to get longevity. This is where you're going to help improve longevity, do the things you love with the people you love. And that's really what we want to be able to focus on at the end of the day. And that's why I wrote that book. That's why I wrote the book, Death of the Stress Test, is so people can understand what their risk is of a heart attack or stroke and then reverse it. And that's the fun stuff that we do at the HeartFit Clinic. And that's why I wrote the book, Death of the Stress Test, is because I want people to understand there are better ways to do this. Like, a lot of doctors are pushing calcium scores, and I hear a lot of that online. Oh, you need to go to a CT angiogram, and this is radiation. You don't need to go that path. We can do that safely, painfully, no radiation, and just as accurate, in fact, better accuracy than the CT angiograms and calcium scores. And that's what we do at the HeartFit Clinic.
3: Mm-hmm. And you talked about supplements too. And the one you talk about a lot is nitric oxide. And I'm starting to see that online, but how important is it to make sure you're taking it properly and you're taking the right kind? It's not just a question of going to the store and buying a bottle of nitric oxide, is it?
0: Yeah, a lot of people just go in there and buy a can of beets or crystals and then mix that up, and that's their nitric oxide. And that's good. That's better than nothing. I mean, I'm not going to prevent people from doing that. But nitric oxide, especially if you have high blood pressure or if you have artery disease, there's ways where your body has these enzymes that unfortunately don't work well after you're 40 years old. and they deplete that, these enzymes decrease. And then you also can have a genetic thing where you don't metabolize the pathway as well. And so those are things that we focus on at the HeartFit Clinic to be able to see, hey, what's going on with you, so that we can make sure that you can have nitric oxide. And the best way to get nitric oxide is exercise and greens and eat beets and good stuff to be able to improve that. But a lot of people go to the health store and just buy nitric oxide enhancers and beets. They're very short acting. It's like having something and then it really spikes and then comes back down very quickly. So the idea

0: want to be able to educate people. And this is where your gut health is very important. So your mouth health is very important because that's where nitric oxide takes a first step of conversion in your mouth. And then, so that's why no mouthwash. That's why I say that. Mm-hmm. And then the second conversion happens in your gut. And so if you have a poor gut, then you're not going to be able to convert that next step. And so this is where the HeartFit Clinic can get into understanding all these things, because if you have leaky gut or if you have gut inflammation, guess what? That causes inflammation on our artery wall. And that's what we focus on at the HeartFit Clinic. So we can give you all of this data to help you with that nitric oxide enhancing, because that's the most important part.
1: 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And Diamond, always a pleasure to talk to you. Thank you very much.
0: Thank you very much. And I wish everyone a great close of the summer. And we look forward to helping you with your heart health and living happier, healthier, and longer.
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1: Welcome back. I'm Martin Strong. Talk about an end of an era. It was this week, tomorrow actually, August 30th, back in 1958, that a very important Lower Mainland ferry did its final sailing. Now, this ferry was not between Vancouver and Victoria, didn't go to Salt Spring. This ferry brought passengers from the North Shore to Vancouver and back. Now, this was 1958, the year before the Second Narrows Bridge was finished, but there was the Lionsgate Bridge. It had been open since 1937, and by the late 50s, suddenly everybody in Vancouver had a car, or at least it seemed like it, so they just drove over the bridge. So the final sailing of the SS North Vancouver Ferry No. 4 took place as the ship landed on the Vancouver side. Now, these were passenger ferries. They didn't take cars. Still, when the sailing was canceled, there were still some people who weren't too happy about it. They would now have to get on a bus and use the bridges. And that would be the only way to make the crossing by water until 1977. That's when they introduced the sea bus. Big passenger ferries had been running across the Burrard Inlet for a while, going back to 1874. when the lily began making regular crossings. Before 1874, if you wanted to cross from North Van

0: to Vancouver, you needed to find somebody with a rowboat. Ferries taking people over to Vancouver Island had been operating even before that, though. In the 1830s, the Hudson's Bay Company steamship Beaver was the pride of the coast. The Beaver was a beautiful ship built of African teak, and that ship would have been remembered as a shining example of maritime craftsmanship, only if her crew hadn't gotten drunk one day and driven her straight into the rocks at Prospect Point. Now that's what she's remembered for. By the early 1900s, Canadian Pacific Railway was running the famous Princess ships. These were proper old-school steam liners that zipped between Vancouver and Victoria in about 5 hours. And in the early 1900s, that was considered lightning fast. And taking that ship was a big deal. You got dressed up if you made that trip. You ate in proper dining rooms and were served by waiters in white jackets. A little different from lining up for breakfast, getting a sunshine breakfast. Not that that isn't fun in its own way. Then came the Black Ball Line in 1948. This one was a game changer. Run by an American, their ships would actually let you drive your car right on board. That started in 1948. Suddenly, you could roll onto the ferry in Horseshoe Bay and be on the Sunshine Coast a short time later. The Quillayute could carry 48 cars and about 600 people, all for the bargain price of $3 per car and $1 per passenger. And here's the best part. Those prices didn't change for 10 years. But the big turning point came in 1960. When a strike by CP Steamships and Black Ball left the coast basically stranded. There was just no ships to get people back and forth. So understandably, people were mad. And that's when the BC government stepped in and launched its own fleet. You know them, you love them. BC Ferries, starting with two ships in 1960, the Sydney and the Tawasin. It was the beginning of a system that would eventually grow into the largest ferry service in North America. And love it or hate it, BC Ferries did usher in some big changes to the Vancouver lifestyle and how we get around. They built bigger ships, more routes, and even invented what might be the most British Columbian form of renovation, the stretch and lift. That's where they literally cut a ship in half, stuck a new section in the middle to make it longer, and then just lifted the upper decks to fit in more cars. There have been some scary moments in the history of ferry travel here in the Lower Mainland. The Seashelt Queen is a good example of that. In April 1962, the Seashelt Queen ran aground in the fog. Then, just a few months later, someone blew up a locker on board that same ship. Turns out that it was three sticks of dynamite that were planted by a radical group known as the Freedomites. And then later that summer, the Seashelt Queen collided with a pleasure boat in Active Pass. Luckily, no one was killed in any of those three mishaps, though there were a few injuries reported. Sometimes the drama has been a bit more slapstick, from a distance anyway. Like the time in 2007 when the Quinsam started moving before all the vehicles were loaded. One unlucky pickup truck rolled right off the ramp into the water. The driver made it out safely, but that would have been pretty scary. The sinking of the Queen of the North in March 2006 is still fresh in the minds of many. That ship was sailing the Inside Passage from Prince Rupert to Port Hardy when the ship missed a crucial turn in the dark and slammed into Gill Island. The ship sank and two passengers were never found. And that tragedy was softened only by the incredible response of the people of Hartley Bay, who raced their boats out into the night. It was like 1:30 in the morning to rescue survivors, giving them warm clothes, food, and shelter. And then there was the Queen of Victoria in 1970, packed with over 500 passengers, when that ship was hit by a Russian freighter in Active Pass. Three people died that day. Witnesses said the smoke from the ship's funnel told the whole story. Both crews desperately trying to stop, but with no way to avoid the crash. And not every BC Ferries disaster has been on the water. One of the biggest boondoggles happened in the boardroom. Remember this story from the Fast Ferries in the late 1990s? The idea then for the Fast Ferries was to build three high-speed aluminum catamarans right here in BC, creating jobs, cutting sailing times. It was ambitious, it was expensive, and it was not very fast. The ships just never lived up to expectations. They cost way more than planned, and BC Ferries ended up selling off the so-called Fast Ferries at a fraction of what they paid for them. BC Ferries has also had its share of bizarre passenger moments. There's the guy who, in the middle of a sailing through Active Pass, decided to jump overboard because he'd missed his stop. He refused to be rescued as he swam to shore, but in the process was banned from BC Ferries for life. Then there were the mid-pandemic anti-mask crusaders who caused so much trouble they had to turn entire ships around. These days, BC Ferries has 37 ships, carries almost 23 million passengers and about 10 million vehicles a year. But some of those ships are getting kind of old. The Queen of New Westminster, for example, dates back to 1964. So BC Ferries is in the middle of a major fleet renewal program. Four new smaller island class ferries are arriving throughout this year and early next year. And then starting in 2029, four much larger ships will begin joining the fleet. These are the new Summit class ferries, and they're big. Each one will carry up to 2,100 passengers and 360 vehicles, which is a lot more than many of the older ships that they're replacing. And they will at first use a combination of battery power and fossil fuel, but are designed so that they can eventually operate entirely on electricity as BC's electrical grid gets up to speed enough to power it. There's still some controversy over where they're being built. BC Ferries awarded the contract to a Chinese-owned shipbuilder, and they got some flack for that. They did put it up for bids, and no Canadian shipyard submitted a bid. And there's another issue that could affect the future of BC Ferries. They originally wanted five of these big new ships. The Independent Ferry Commission approved only four, saying the fifth wasn't affordable at the time. BC Ferries is still arguing that it will eventually need that fifth ship as our population grows and the demand increases. So the plan is essentially to replace some of the oldest ships, add capacity, and make the fleet more efficient. But don't expect to see a whole new fleet next summer. The first of the big new Summit class ferries, the really big ones, isn't expected until 2029, with all four in service by 2031. So if you're on a BC ferry in these last few weeks of summer, don't take it for granted. And maybe give a little nod to the ghosts of ferries past, all those queens of this and queens of that. It might be some good karma. And if you get good karma on a BC ferry, you might see a killer whale. You never know. I'm Martin Strong, and this is Vancouver Consumer. We're here every Saturday at 2, thanks in large part to our producer, Jonathan Chung. Thank you, Jono. Stick around. The news on CKNW is next.
1: The proceeding was a paid commercial program. Unless identified, guests represent the advertiser. Opinions are of the advertiser and may not reflect the views and policies of CKNW.
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12: Global News, I'm Darius Zargar. BC Premier David Eby has called a by-election for next month in the riding of Abbotsford Mission, where embattled Conservative leader Carolyn Findlay is set to run. Here's Canadian Press reporter Lisa Laporte with more.
13: The seat became vacant when Conservative MLA Rhianne Gasper resigned earlier this month to give Findlay a chance to get a seat in the legislature. Findlay was elected party leader in May, but her tenure has been far from smooth, with six MLAs leaving her caucus this month to sit as independents, including five in the span of a week.
12: The NDP has also announced a candidate, former MLA and BC Minister of Agriculture and Food, Pam Alexis. Since Gasper resigned, she has been appointed Findlay's deputy chief of staff. The final voting day has been set for Saturday, September 26. Multiple BC ferry sailings to and from Horseshoe Bay and the Sunshine Coast have been canceled today or are risk a cancellation due to a mechanical issue. BC Ferries canceled the 7:40, 8:50 and 10 a.m. sailings between Horseshoe Bay and Langdale this morning due to an issue with the propeller shaft of the Queen of Surrey. Another mechanical issue also on the Queen of Coquitlam has since been repaired, and the 8:40 sailing from Langdale will depart 2 hours behind schedule. BC Ferry says if you have a reservation on an upcoming sailing today, to still arrive during their designated check-in window. Vancouver Strathcona MLA Joan Phillip has passed away. The Union of BC Indian Chiefs says she died peacefully Friday afternoon, while surrounded by her family.
14: The Union of British Columbia Indian Chiefs is asking people to make a donation to the BC Cancer Society in lieu of flowers. The Chiefs Union calls Joan Phillip a fearless warrior and inspirational leader who will be dearly missed. She was first elected in Vancouver in a 2023 by-election. She won again in BC's general election the following year.
12: That was Jason White reporting. Meantime, condolences from officials are pouring in for Phillip and her family. MLA for Vancouver Mount Pleasant, Melanie Mark, says she was a caring person.
15: I was happy to endorse her. I was happy to knock on doors with her. I'm so proud that she became the second First Nations woman MLA in BC's history. You know, that was a legacy that we did together. And, you know, just knocking on doors with her and the way she engaged with constituents and her level of care.
12: Phillip was 74 years old. Overseas search efforts continue in Nepal for survivors.
16: The death toll in Nepal and Tibet rising to at least 676 as of Saturday morning, with nearly 3,000 still missing, including about 90 Americans, as desperate family members keep vigil while search and rescue continues. This survivor says he didn't think the floodwaters would reach him, but they came at the speed of a bullet, and he was caught in mud. More than 4,400 people have been rescued so far, Nepal's foreign minister saying it's their number one priority.
17: The government of Nepal has mobilized all available resources and efforts in its disposal for search, rescue, relief, and recovery operation.
16: Meanwhile, aid continues arriving to relief centers where many survivors fled to, while others are trying to go back to see if anything is left of their homes. I'm Julie Walker.
12: In the weather forecast this weekend, today it's going to be mainly cloudy, showers, a risk of thunderstorms too. It should clear up later tonight. A high of 20 degrees, a low of 14. From the Global News Desk, I'm Darius Sargar.
18: Welcome to the Couch Potatoes radio show and podcast. I'm Brett McGarry. This week we'll tell you about a movie that has finally fought its way into theaters after being canceled for a tax write-off 3 years ago. Plus,
19: I'm Jeff Braun. One of the year's best TV series wraps up this week. I'll talk about Furious. Plus,
18: not Fast and the Furious?
19: Just Furious. Not to be confused with The Furious either.
18: That's right. I forgot about that
19: movie.
18: Need
19: some new titles, Hollywood. Come on.
18: That looked really good, The Furious. And last week we talked about the new cast of the X-Men in the MCU, which includes someone named Samara Weaving. So this week I'll tell you about one of her latest movies, which I watched last week, and its connection to another movie that I watched immediately after. And they both have almost the exact same story. But why don't we begin with a trailer that came out in the past week about one of the greatest, if not the greatest, Canadian of all time. The movie is called Run, Terry, Run.
20: When I'm running each day, I take one day at a time. When I'm running, I take 1 mile at a time, and I take one corner at a time. Every signpost, I'm looking at it and reaching out for that signpost. Every corner, I'm reaching out. And this is the type of thing I'm thinking of when I'm running.
21: I remember the first time Terry told me about running across Canada. It was a sin that I would go with him.
22: I was 17, final year of high school, and the only thing I felt I could be was Terry's younger brother.
23: The first time I saw him run, it was like overwhelming, you know, like wow.
21: Now I'm sitting in a van all day, marking each mile. By day 20, we were ready to kill each other.
24: But I think we got along real well, considering the circumstances.
22: He's in constant pain, and he's constantly dealing with stump issues and injuries.
25: You're just past halfway, and you're going to have this kind of crap. All the rest of the way, too.
18: It's a behind-the-scenes look at Terry Fox's legendary 1980 Marathon of Hope, and it features all kinds of never-before-seen footage of the legendary journey. Over $1 billion have been raised in Terry Fox's name for cancer research since the original Marathon of Hope, which on its own brought in $24.17 million that first year. That's just extraordinary. And the man just... kids continue to run in his name. We have a holiday named after him here in Manitoba. The August long holiday is Terry Fox Day. The movie comes out in theaters in Canada on October 9th. No immediate word yet if there's going to be any sort of American distribution, whether it'll go theatrical or maybe it'll pop up on streaming somewhere. But for sure, you can see this in Canada on the big screen on October 9th. And if you are interested in a school booking or a group booking, you can go to runterryrungroupbookings.com. But yeah, man, watched the trailer and got emotional all over again learning about this man's, getting ready to learn more about this man's incredible journey.
19: Yeah, it's always pretty cool when Terry Fox stuff comes up. I remember doing the Terry Fox run at school when we were kids, and like that's the only time they made us run around the field where I didn't complain about it.
18: Really?
19: Yeah.
18: You probably felt a little bit like a hero, hey? Yeah. That's kind of how I felt when we did the Terry Fox run. Same thing. I never liked running, but on Terry Fox run day, I wanted to go run. So it comes out October 9th. Run, Terry, run. Now let's look at what's new in theaters this week.
0: So I say, I heard we have ourselves a great movie.
1: Pretty flattering. Think things like this make us look pretty good in the public eye.
2: The reactions are in. Coyote versus Acme is a smash.
3: Exactly, exactly.
4: It's funny, am I right?
5: You're kind of a psychopath, aren't you?
3: Coyote versus Acme, rated PG.
18: The Looney Tunes movie Coyote versus Acme. So the synopsis reads, after decades of being blown to bits by bombs, demolished by dynamite, mangled by magnets, battered by boulders, trampled by trains, tricked by tunnels, sprung by springs, etc., etc., the Wile E. Coyote finally fights back, teaming up with billboard accident lawyer Kevin Avery, played by Will Forte. He takes on the slick corporate counsel Buddy Crane, played by John Cena, and Acme Inc., the profit-obsessed conglomerate behind every one of the Coyote's chaotic catastrophes. And this is the movie that was originally shelved by Warner Brothers in November 2023. The movie was complete, and they said, nah, and canceled it for a tax write-off, but fan backlash forced them to let the filmmakers shop the film, and it was picked up by Ketchup Entertainment, who released last year's Looney Tunes movie, The Day the Earth Blew Up. So finally, this movie is in theaters, and by all accounts, it is getting amazing reviews. I think the best summary I saw is it said, this is a movie that reminds you, if you know who these characters are, it reminds you why you love them. And if you're not familiar with them, it will help you fall in love with them.
26: I mean, people should be sold just on by the name Will Forte alone, because he's always good and he's so underrated. Like, one day we're all going to be like, boy, that guy did not get enough credit for how funny he was. Because he's always, even when he's not funny in the Alexander Payne movie, Nebraska, which is a drama, he's very good in that. But this looks really fun. I don't know that I'll get to see it in theaters, but it's definitely going on the list to be watched as soon as possible.
18: And from director Ridley Scott, we have a movie called The Dog Stars.
27: It's no surprise how fast civilization can disappear. Where are the survivors? The world that was doesn't exist. It's just us trying to hold on. But out there, people live by one rule. Kill or be killed.
28: The Dog Stars, rated R, in theaters and IMAX August 28th.
18: The Dog Stars tells the story of a guy named Hig, who is played by Jacob Elordi, a young pilot who, together with a military survivalist, Bangley, played by Josh Brolin, has carved out an efficient but isolated homestead in a brutal post-apocalyptic world. But when Hig receives a mysterious radio transmission, he ventures into the unknown in search of the hope and humanity he still believes exist. This is not getting the best reviews. We're recording this show on Wednesday, and as of Wednesday afternoon, it's sitting at 38%. So more disappointment for Ridley Scott.
26: Yeah, that's too bad, because the trailer looks pretty good and the idea of it all looks really good, and I like everybody involved in this, so it's just too bad it didn't, has apparently not turned out to be a great movie.
18: Well, here's one where the trailer looks really good and apparently the movie is really good. It's called Finding Emily.
29: Last night I met this girl called Emily. Felt like time stood still.
30: Oh, no, what are you saying? No fault.
29: So when are you seeing her again?
30: Oh, no, no message here. Won't send.
18: So Finding Emily is about a guy who meets a girl and then realizes the number is incomplete. Is she dodging him or did she just forget to write it down? So he wants to find her.
30: Come on, I'm looking for a student. Emily? She's funny, smart, drinks beer, bottles, arrows about here.
31: You've got 2 seconds to leave before I call security, all right?
30: Yeah, okay, all right.
32: You
30: said we take it
32: slow, now it's go, go. You have 3 weeks left to prove that romantic attachments cause madness.
33: What are you doing?
30: I'm looking for this girl called Emily.
33: He's the case study I've been waiting for. He's my very own Stanford prison experiment. I'll help you find her.
30: Why would you want to do that?
18: He's like Joey and Friends. Hot girl? Hey, hot girl? Hot girl, where are you?
26: I can't believe I lost another girl because of math.
18: And that, by the way, Joey was looking across at the building across the way from his apartment and saw the quote-unquote hot girl in the window and tried to go knock on her door, and he couldn't figure out which suite was hers. So anyway, in Finding Emily, this lovesick musician who got the wrong number for his dream girl teams up with a psychology student to find her, and together they spark a hilarious campus-wide frenzy that tests their own hearts and ambitions along the way.
29: I've got an idea. I'm just sending emails to every Emily at the university. Evening, ladies.
6: Ooh.
29: Yeah, yeah. I'm pulling out that Emily's. Yeah.
6: Little.
29: I'm not really sure what's happening, but I'm getting like a load of emails.
7: Hey, Emily's.
6: Please tell me you BCC'd.
29: I don't know what a BCC is.
6: So you've just created a chat room with 318 Emily's.
7: Are straight people okay? Question mark.
18: 97% on Rotten Tomatoes at last check, so that looks great. And another movie that looks pretty interesting. It's a movie about a kids show, but it's decidedly not for kids.
8: It's Buddy, the movie.
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18: Remember Buddy, the bright orange unicorn and star of that classic children's television show who brought joy and life lessons into your living room? Inside the colorful world of It's Buddy, a group of children spend their days singing, dancing, and helping Buddy spread happiness. But when one child refuses to play along, Buddy is not pleased and cracks begin to appear in this seemingly perfect world. So, an interesting take on a classic kids character. I mean, Buddy is fictitious, but just imagine if, like, Barney went insane and went on a murderous rampage.
26: Well, Child's Play is like the My Buddy doll sort of.
18: Yeah, yeah.
26: Yeah. Something like that. So it's a horror movie.
18: Yes.
26: That's good. Yeah. That's fun and for horror people.
18: Kristen Milioti is in it. She played that crazy woman on The Penguin.
26: Right.
18: She won the Emmy for that, I think, right?
26: Yeah. She was the mother in How I Met Your Mother. Spoilers for How I Met Your Mother.
18: And finally, last week, it was the 25th anniversary of The Fast and the Furious. And this week, it is this.
10: Did you ever make anything happen? Anything you couldn't explain? You're a wizard, Harry.
11: I'm a what?
18: It's Harry Potter and the Philosopher's / Sorcerer's Stone 25th anniversary in theaters for a limited time. 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And if you're curious when the HBO show starts, it's set to debut on Christmas Day on HBO, or you can stream it on Crave. So there you go. That's what's new at the movies. And now I want to hear about what is this Furious show that is not Fast nor the Furious. 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
26: Welcome back to the Couch Potatoes. I'm Jeff, he's Brett, and I started watching what will certainly end up on my top 10 list at the end of the year on Disney Plus. It's a crime thriller series called Furious.
19: There are three victims we know of. Neighbors say they saw a woman.
21: Descriptions of her are all over the place because
22: she's always hiding her face.
24: Your first case is an FBI agent, and you think you have a serial killer.
19: I do.
24: Oh. Female killers know their victims. They kill for power, control.
25: Being a victim of violence makes you colder, more calculating. Don't you think so?
27: I've been waiting for you.
26: Furious is a Hulu show stateside. It's on Disney Plus in Canada. 8-episode season that began in July and will wrap up this coming Monday. It comes from Emily Merriweather, who created the very silly, whimsical sitcom New Girl 15 years ago, which we both loved. And Furious resembles that show in absolutely no way. It's a crime thriller drama, and it is dark, but it is also engaging in a way few shows ever are. I don't hit pause and check my phone while I'm watching, and if that isn't the best compliment you can give a series in 2026, I don't know what is. Furious stars Emmy Rossum, who's been in a lot of shows and movies, probably best known for the show Shameless. She plays FBI agent Alice Black, new to the FBI, but she was a homicide detective with the NYPD before that, so she's been around the block, and the show is set in New York. Alice is soon tracking down a serial killer, Catherine, played by Lola Pettigrew, who does not appear to have been in anything really big, but does have 10 years worth of credits to her name. So, unlike some other detective crime dramas where we follow the cop and really only know what they know, like with Reacher or Lanterns, with Furious, we're getting the whole picture on both sides of the equation. And unlike those other shows which have serious incidents in them but carry a lighter tone, Furious is much more serious and a much darker tone. There is still humor, but it's not pulpy like Reacher or obviously superhero-y like Lanterns. And we learn immediately that Killer Catherine is going through some sort of list of people who have hurt her, and that hurt is sort of the crux of the show. Catherine was sex trafficked as a teenager and is out for revenge. She's not the only character carrying deep trauma either. The show really explores how people who've had something horrific like that function every day. One of the things going on in Alice's life, for example, is her monster of an ex-boyfriend, played by Jake Lacey, who is a cop on the NYPD, and he's the reason she left the force, and it's why she's not really having it when he's assigned to be part of the case she's investigating. Jake Lacey, by the way, played Plop in the last season of The Office and was clearly supposed to be like the new Jim on that show, just the nicest, most decent guy. And since then, he seems to only play dirtbags, and he's very good at it, which he is here again. So Alice has a lot going on internally, and Emmy Rossum's performance shows that in every second she's on screen. Catherine does as well, and even though, you know, you can't condone her murderous actions, she's killing people, you do have some empathy for what her life has been and sort of understand how she's come to this. The humanity on display is incredibly effective, and it does not slow down the pace or anything like that. The quiet moments in Furious are as engaging as, you know, the plot twists and things like that, the action. Most shows kind of struggle with that balance when it comes to the quiet parts, but this show does not. Again, when I'm watching, I am watching. I'm not looking at my phone. And even though there are a lot of familiar cop show tropes on display here, it all feels very fresh. Like, this feels like something new, even though it's just a cat and mouse kind of cop show. The acting, top-notch. Aside from the two leads, the cast also includes Scoop McNairy, who's always great. Rob Yang as some comic relief. Steve Way, Hope Davis, Peter McRobbie, Campbell Scott, Rob Delaney, your boy Peter from the Deadpool movies, Brett, and most notably, Quincy Tyler Bernstein as FBI agent Nora Washington. It'll be a sin if she doesn't win awards for this performance. She's Alice's boss, and she too has some trauma she's dealing with. The obvious thing being, she's just been around the block on the sex trafficking beat too many times that it's taken its toll. Incredible stuff. She can also be very funny, though. And again, the show is just kind of expertly balancing the various tones in such an impressive way. It, like I said, should be up for all the awards next year. It's just coming out now, means it'll be a sort of a full year away from the 2027 Emmy Awards and might have fallen off the radar. The timing just works like that sometimes. Plus, there's a new season of White Lotus coming. Again, Jake Lacey played a dirtbag on that show once. And the Emmys just have this newly annoying habit of nominating like four people from one show in an acting category, which just shuts out all the other shows. So we'll see. Furious, though, is that good? Should be in the conversation. Hopefully get some recognition. And again, the season finale's on Monday. By then you'll be able to find all eight episodes over on Disney Plus. I'm through six of eight, so I got one more to catch up on, and then I'm ready for the finale next week and looking forward to it. Now, I also went to the movies this week, Brett. Jason Statham, as we talked about last week, back in action on the high seas, this time in Mutiny.
6: What the fuck do you want?
7: Vengeance.
26: And it's just that simple. Mutiny is directed by the same guy who directed Plane with Gerard Butler a couple of years ago. That was a fun movie, and so is Mutiny. Look, this isn't going to win Oscars or anything, but it achieves what it sets out to do, and that's all you can really ask from a movie. Occasionally, a movie will transcend that, and those are the all-time classics, of course, but usually if the movie does what it's trying to do, mission accomplished, that's Mutiny, and it's 90 minutes of Jason Statham kicking butt on a cargo ship. The setup is simple. He plays Cole Reed. Used to be a cop, but left because he, quote, pissed off the wrong people. We eventually get more of his backstory, but he is, of course, uncommonly good at what he does. And now what he does is head up security for the owner of a massive shipping company. Something bad happens in Bangkok, where they're headquartered, and the clues lead him onto the cargo ship, where he discovers there's human trafficking going on. The whole crew of the ship's in on it, except for this one lady who got transferred there at the last moment. So it's sort of the two of them against 20 thugs running around, hiding on the boat until they can either win or get help. So it's Die Hard on a boat. There's even a poster for the movie that's designed like the Die Hard poster, but instead of the Nakatomi building, it's an overhead shot of the cargo ship, which is actually pretty funny. Like the Nakatomi building, of course, you can imagine a huge cargo ship offers a lot of hiding places. So it's kind of perfect for a movie like this. Steven Seagal, of course, did something similar in Under Siege, but I think it's okay to have two Die Hard boat ripoffs 35 years apart. It's fun. I think it's more fun than Statham's last two movies. movies. Last year's A Working Man, this year's Shelter. Those were both fine. They had their moments, but this is kind of more thrilling all the way through, I think. They did not waste their money on the rest of the cast, though. Annabelle Wallace plays Angie, the good crewmate. She's been in things, but I didn't recognize anyone else. And not all the acting was great, but it's also the kind of movie where they'd hire you based on how cool you look holding a gun over how good you can deliver lines. And it'll likely make more money internationally than domestically when all is said and done, as many action movies do. There are some gnarly kills here. It does not shy away from the blood, and Satham gets creative a few times. I had to look away a couple times. All in all, like I said, not a masterpiece, but it does deliver what it sets out to do. So if you like watching Jason Statham smoke bad guys, you will dig it. 3.5 couch cushions out of 5 for Mutiny, which is in theaters now.
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22: Global News, I'm Darius Zargar. BC Premier David Eby has called a by-election this fall in the riding of Abbotsford Mission, where Conservative leader Carrie-Lynn Finley is set to run. The seat became vacant when Conservative MLA Rhianne Gaspard resigned earlier this month to give Finley a chance to get a seat in the legislature. Pam Alexis will also run for the NDP in the by-election. The last day for voting is on September 26. This comes as six MLAs have left the Conservative caucus to sit as independents this month. The defectors have questioned Finley's leadership and the direction in which she's taking the party, with one suggesting she was unelectable. Finley is set to host a press conference in Richmond on Monday with the BC Conservative caucus. The Canadian flag at the legislature in Victoria is flying at half-mast and will remain that way in honour of the life and legacy of BC NDP MLA Joan Phillip. The Union of BC Indian Chiefs says Phillip died peacefully Friday afternoon, surrounded by her family, including her husband, Grand Chief Stuart Phillip. She was battling an illness for months. Phillip was first elected in Vancouver in a 2023 by-election and won again in BC's general election the following year. A new Ipsos poll conducted for Global News finds significant support for retaliatory measures, including on energy, as Canada responds to the latest round of U.S. tariffs. Nearly three-quarters support government policies that would exclude U.S. suppliers from government contracts. Similar numbers support dollar-for-dollar retaliatory tariffs on American goods and export tariffs on Canadian oil, natural gas, electricity, and critical minerals sold to the United States. From the Global News Desk, I'm Darius Zargar.
1: I'm Brett. He's Jeff. We are the Couch Potatoes. And right now I want to talk about how I watched a couple of movies that essentially have like almost the exact same storyline. They're both about women
0: who are being hunted by satanic cults, and they have to make it through the night or their souls will be claimed or whatever. But what was so weird about these two movies is they came out earlier this year, 1 week apart. In March, I think one was March 20th and the other was March 27th. But the weirder thing that I only found out about a couple of weeks ago when I finally sat down and watched them was they were actually supposed to come out on the same day, which I don't understand. So they finally decided, okay, let's move Ready or Not 2, Here I Come, up a week. It actually looks like that one came out on March 13th. Didn't Project Hail Mary come out on that same day?
26: I have no idea.
0: Project Hail Mary release date. That came out on March 20th. Okay. Anyway. But the other movie is called They Will Kill You. Now, even though at their core, they're both about a woman who is being hunted by a satanic cult, there are some differences, and both of these movies are pretty fun. So, before we talk Ready or Not 2, let's talk Ready or Not the OG recipe, because that one came out back in 2019, starring Samara Weaving as a woman who is marrying into a super rich family, and turns out that the family has a tradition. She has to play a game after they get married. And if she wins the game, she's allowed to join the family. And she picks the game, and turns out she picks hide and seek, which is the bad one because she has to hide somewhere on the estate. And while the others try to seek her out and kill her. So if she doesn't make it through the night, then she doesn't make it through the night. And if she makes it, she gets to stay in the family.
26: Why would you want to?
0: She has no choice at this point. Like
26: why stay in the family? Like, make it through the night, and then it's like, goodbye, I'm leaving.
0: You'd think that would be her goal.
26: There's circumstances don't allow for it.
0: Yeah.
26: Okay.
0: And because there is a bit of a surprise twist at the end. I thought it was a delightful movie. It was a lot of fun. It's a comedy, horror, thriller, and it's just such a bonkers movie. And it was a surprise. It was one of these out of nowhere movies. And it was my introduction to Samara Weaving. She's been in quite a few things, but she's one of those. Like, she's a face that you might recognize, but you might not necessarily know who she is. But you probably will in the next couple of years, because she was cast as a character named Emma Frost in the Marvel Cinematic Universe's X-Men movies. She's excellent. She was fantastic in that first movie. And now, 7 years later, we have Ready or Not 2, Here I Come.
2: You've caused quite a stir, Mrs. Nadomas. You married into that family. Now they're dead. What you didn't know is that this goes far beyond them. By surviving hide and seek, you've triggered a new game. This time against the High Council families. Double or nothing.
3: This part will be familiar.
2: They will try to kill you.
4: Welcome to our home.
5: I'm not playing.
2: Okay. Prunella, kill the sister.
0: And now her sister is involved as well. She got dragged in. By the way, Ready or Not 2 came out on March 20th, and They Will Kill You came out March 27th, and Project Hail Mary also came out on March 20th, so that probably did not help Ready or Not 2's box office. Didn't make a ton of money. They Will Kill You made even less money. So, yeah, with this, for whatever reason, they came up with this story that, well, she won hide and seek, and the family lost. So that triggers some sort of an ancient bylaw amongst the High Council. It's kind of like John Wick. John Wick, the first movie, was pretty simple, but there were hints of a larger universe. And then in the second one, we really dive into that larger universe. And that's exactly what's happening in Ready or Not 2, Here I Come. But it's still got decent reviews. It was sitting at 75%. I would argue that this is one of those, like, they did not need this sequel, but I enjoyed it just fine. I had fun watching it. I loved the first one because it was such a pleasant surprise. This one did not recapture the lightning in a bottle, but it's still really good. Samara Weaving is still terrific, and I highly recommend it. I highly recommend the first one. The second one, that's kind of a take it or leave it. I'll give the second one, I still had a really good time watching it, so I'll give that 3.5 couch cushions out of 5. I think I'd give the first one 4, maybe 4.5. I should go back and rewatch that. They're available on Disney Plus. And then over on Prime Video is the other movie, They Will Kill You.
4: 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Today, it's one of the most exclusive buildings in Manhattan.
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13: It's a lot of locks.
15: This building is a temple to Satan. Each month we must pay with a human sacrifice. Tonight, you are the offering.
0: Okay, so They Will Kill You is about a woman who goes to work at this hotel, the Virgil, and then she realizes that she is going to be the sacrifice for this demonic cult, and she has to sort of make her way out of this death trap of a building. But it turns out there's more than meets the eye to this woman, and very quickly, this kind of becomes almost like Kill Bill. There are some pretty gruesome, bloody, violent fights that are at the same time comedic for the most part. So this one is a little different in that Ready or Not 2 is about this woman who's hunting and is just trying to survive, whereas this other one is kind of out for vengeance, so to speak, and has no problem just doling out extreme violence. And at first I was really enjoying it, because like I said, on the surface, these movies sound the same, but they're not. And this one set itself apart immediately just in terms of its cinematography, the way it was shot, the fact that it had these intricate fight scenes, whereas Ready or Not 2 is just, I'm going to shoot you in the face and run away. But then They Will Kill You, I don't know, it went in a direction I didn't quite expect. Not saying that direction is bad, but it ended up being repetitive. And I can't explain what that means without spoiling it. And then there's also a scene involving, I don't want to spoil it should you ever decide to watch it, but let's just say she's being followed by a really ridiculous character. Like, it's trying to be funny and at the same time a little gory, and it just felt so juvenile. That's all I can really explain about it. And then once we get to the climax, it gets outright like weird, bordering on scary, but not quite scary, but just really, really dark and strange. So if I had to pick out of the two, Ready or Not 2, Here I Come, or They Will Kill You, easy decision. Ready or Not 2, I still had a lot of fun. They Will Kill You, I had pieces of fun. I'm going to give that one 2.5 couch cushions out of 5. Even at 90 minutes, it still felt too long, like way too long. But if I had to recommend one out of the three, I'd just say watch the original Ready or Not. That would be a lot of fun. Is that... You probably remember the trailers for Ready or Not.
26: Yeah, I remember that. Did it get delayed or something weird? Okay, that's why I don't know why I didn't think of that, but
0: it's possible.
26: I don't know. It's just fun always when Hollywood does these two of the same movie at the same time, going back to Armageddon and Deep Impact and Bug's Life and Ants all in the same summer and things like that. So it's funny. I assume it's just executives that are bopping around from studio to studio, taking ideas with them and stuff like that.
0: Yeah, and then the fact that they would even think to release them, not only like at the same time frame, but the same day? Yes. What did they think, that this was going to be the Barbenheimer of satanic cults hunting women movies? Yeah. I don't know. So at least they separated them by a week, but that was just dumb. And they did not, like, I think They Will Kill You, I don't know if it even made $20 million. Hang on, I'm just pulling that up right now. They Will, and the other one didn't exactly blow the box office away either. They Will Kill You made $19.382 million worldwide, whereas Ready or Not 2 made $43 million worldwide. And the first one wasn't exactly a smash hit either. It was just kind of this critical little darling that came out in August 21st, 2019. Yeah, it made $57.6 million. So Ready or Not movies are good. They will kill you. Interesting. And that's, but I watched them back to back. And at the end of that, I thought, I think I need to watch an episode of Ted Lasso.
26: It's probably something else before I go to sleep would be probably a good idea.
0: And up next, oh my gosh, I've just looked at what Jeff has lined up for us next. We have one of the all-time greatest stories ever told. You are listening to The Couch Potatoes.
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8: Welcome back to the Couch Potatoes. I'm Jeff. He's Brett. And last weekend marked the 40th anniversary of one of my favorite movies for the past 40 years. It's Stand By Me.
9: We headed home. And although many thoughts raced through our minds, we barely spoke. We walked through the night and made it back to Castle Rock a little past 5 o'clock on Sunday morning, the day before Labor Day. We'd only been gone 2 days, but somehow the town seemed different, smaller.
8: Stand By Me was directed by Rob Reiner and is based on a Stephen King novella called The Body. And in fact, it's from the same collection of novellas that movies called The Shawshank Redemption and Amped Pupil came from. So that's pretty cool. And it came during Reiner's amazing run in the 80s and 90s. For me, it's probably his best. It's a coming-of-age story of four 12-year-old boys who spent a weekend in 1959 hiking miles and miles from their town to find the dead body of a missing kid from their area. The kids are played by Will Wheaton, who went on to Star Trek fame, Corey Feldman of Corey Feldman fame, Jerry O'Connell of being married to Rebecca Romijn fame, and the late River Phoenix, who never reached the fame he surely would have, but his cut-too-short career had quite a few highlights, including as young Indiana Jones in The Last Crusade. But you could argue for all of these guys, Stand By Me was their best movie. I saw it, not in theaters, but soon after it was available on home video. I was about the same age as the kids in the movie, and that was very exciting. Because it felt like both a movie that, you know, 12-year-old me could watch, but it also felt like a movie for grown-ups. Unlike, say, something like The Goonies. Feldman's in that one, too, and it's a great movie. But unlike Goonies, Stand By Me felt like it could really happen, that my friends and I could actually go on an adventure like that. We got up to some stuff, but, I mean, these kids snuck away from their homes for 2 days, and that would have been, it honestly would have been too much walking, all the walking they do. I think the first time I really became aware of the Oscars was because of this movie as well. I hadn't seen it yet, but my parents were watching the Oscars, and they showed the clip of the kids running across the train bridge as the locomotive was bearing down on them, and that just blew my mind. It was also, of course, a pretty good PSA for not playing on the railroad tracks. It was nominated for one Oscar for adapted screenplay. It lost to a movie called A Room with a View.

0: which I've never heard of before, but apparently is a Merchant Ivory production and starred Maggie Smith and Judi Dench. Can see why that was not on my radar when I was 10 years old, but now it's sounds like it actually might be worth checking out because they're good actresses. It's a little surprising Stand By Me only got the one nomination. Seems like it'd be a shoo-in for Best Picture this year if it was coming out, or River Phoenix for a supporting actor. All the kids are great in this, and I mean, it's rare to have one good kid performance in a movie, but to have four is sort of unbelievable. And then Richard Dreyfuss is kind of the cherry on top. He plays the grown-up Gordy, Will Wheaton's character, and he narrates the whole thing. It's an amazing narration. There's a little bit of emotion, but not overly so, and it adds an interesting perspective of this middle-aged man looking back at his childhood. And then, of course, you know, he shows up at the very end, and we see he's an author, and he's been writing it all down as a story, and then he sort of gets jolted out of his memories back into real time by his own kid who's waiting for a ride to the pool with his friend. So it's good stuff, and apparently Stephen King said at the time it was the best movie adaptation of anything he'd ever written. Rewatching it, it's surprising how short it is. It's barely over 90 minutes. You gotta love the 80s. They were nothing if not economical in their storytelling back then. And this movie would be 2.5 hours if they remade it now. And then, you know, lard-ass's Barforama would also be bad CGI instead of the fun practical effects that are used in the movie. At the moment, though, it's only streaming on Stars with a Z. You could rent it on Prime. That's worth a couple of bucks, but I mean, come on, should already be on your Blu-ray shelf. If you haven't seen it in a while, check out Stand By Me, 40 years. It was in theaters for like one weekend earlier this year, so it already had its re-release. So yeah, it's a great one to revisit.
1: And did you watch it on Blu-ray or on Stars?
0: Oh, I got the Blu-ray.
1: Yeah, the Blu-ray. Yeah. Okay. Yeah, the, I forgot, I remembered the barf story, but I forgot that it was Lardass, the character Lardass, telling the story, and then Barforama. Yeah, that was where I first learned of, was it Ipecac or castor oil that he was using? Castor oil Ipecac?
0: Like, are they the same? It was castor oil in the movie, yeah.
1: Yeah. Yeah. And what was it, blueberry pie that they were eating?
0: Yep. So gross. This movie also made me scared of leeches for the rest of my life.
1: Yeah.
0: Every time you go and swimming in a river or something, right?
1: And every time I watch that scene, I still think, how did they beat that train? Like, and it looked like they were dead.
0: Yeah, there's a lot of interesting behind the scenes. And then now when you watch it, you see some of the special effects and the stunt people. And like, you know what I mean? But when you're a kid and you watch this movie, you bought that hook, line, and sinker. It's like, those kids are really running from a train that's going to kill them if they don't get to the end of the bridge on time.
1: It's just such an incredible movie. I still remember how I felt watching it as a kid. And then I remember watching it as an adult and sort of trying to imagine what it would be like to have these kids in my life going through this experience. For 90 minutes, that is not too bad. So thanks for the reminder for that, because yeah, that movie, do you think it's gotten its due over the years? Like, or is it one of those movies where people are like, oh yeah, Stand By Me is really good?
0: Yeah, I think people forget about it, but then when you rewatch it, it's like, holy smokes, wow. And the kids, we showed the kids and they loved it, so.
1: Yeah, and as well on the Stephen King front, and we had a couple of, obviously Dolly Parton's death this week, one of the biggest stars in the history of music, just a wonderful singer, actor, philanthropist. She was great, but we learned about this like 5 minutes before we started recording our show on Wednesday, and Tim Curry has died. So he is probably most famously linked to the Rocky Horror Picture Show as Dr. Frankenfurter. But for me, my real introduction to him was as Pennywise the Clown in the television miniseries adaptation of Stephen King's It.
2: Take your pick. Bird. A bird. Billy Boy. So, except for the one on the end. That's already taken. Sorry.
3: I remember you. And I remember we beat you. I'm not afraid of you. Not afraid of you.
1: Yeah, he was fantastic in that. He was funny, but... but he was also creepy. And I know that Bill Skarsgård does a great job as Pennywise in the new movies.
0: Yeah.
1: But in that miniseries, I think I still, it might just be completely sentimental, but I very much enjoyed his performance in that. He scared the daylights out of me.
0: I believe it.
1: Because it came out in 1990, so I would have been like 12 years old by that time, but it was still scary.
0: Yeah, I went nowhere near. I wouldn't touch that with a 10-foot pole, of course, because especially when I was a kid. But yeah, it's like that's going to be the thing a lot of people remember him for. Of course, he was also the unnecessarily evil hotel concierge in Home Alone 2. And it's like, why is he being such a bad guy for no reason?
1: Yeah.
0: But he's hilarious in that. He was in the movie Clue, of course. And then I saw him a few weeks ago. And I forgot he was in it, and he doesn't have a huge part. And he shows up as, like, the doctor on the submarine in Hunt for Red October.
1: Oh, really?
0: Yeah, and he just plays, like, a Russian soldier. And I was like, oh. What? And then it's also, but you sort of look at him, like, side-eyes, like, is he just a normal guy in this or something up? You know what I mean? Because he plays all these crazy characters so often.
1: He also appeared in a movie. It was kind of a spoof parody movie of Lethal Weapon and movies like it called National Lampoon's Loaded Weapon.
0: Right.
1: Starring Emilio Estevez and Samuel L. Jackson. I can't remember what Tim Curry's role was, but I just remember there's one scene where he was dressed up like a girl guide or something. Or like a wilderness girl, I think. And he was trying to sell cookies. So he's got his full beard, but he's standing in this peephole with the like pigtails, and he's like, wilderness girls. Anyway, he's awesome. That's all the time we've got. I'm Brett. He's Jeff. We are the Couch Potatoes. Remember, if it requires getting up off the couch, don't bother.
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1: Yes, the Whitecaps are at Sporting Park in Kansas City, Kansas. Welcome to the Whitecaps FC pre-match show on 7:30 CKNW. Tonight, the Western Conference leaders are back on the road. The Whitecaps arrive in Kansas City after a five-goal statement against FC Dallas. The victory moved Vancouver back into first place in the West with 40 points, the best 20-game start in the club's MLS history, and the fastest a Whitecaps team has ever reached 40 points. The numbers behind it, quite impressive. Vancouver leads Major League Soccer in expected goals, expected goal difference, and shots per match. They've allowed the fewest shots in the league and conceded just 18 goals through 20 matches. Tonight, they face a Sporting Kansas City side sitting at the bottom of the standings, but a one that has lost only twice in its last six home matches and is in the middle of a significant roster overhaul. We'll talk about that, talk about the Whitecaps starting 11 as well. For Vancouver, Ryan Gold, Thomas Muller, Bruno Caicedo will start behind Brian White, and in goal it is Yohei Takaoko, who is one clean sheet away from setting a new Whitecaps MLS era record. And we'll also hear from head coach of the Caps, Jesper Sorensen, to break down things and get a closer look at the starting 11. We'll go over Colin Miller's keys to this match. Plus, former MLS MVP Diego Valeri will join us in this pre-match show as well. So much to get to. I'm Ace Raymond alongside former Canadian men's national team head coach Colin Miller. Colin, great to have you in the booth with us once again.
2: Ace, great to be here. Another terrific night of football ahead of us. I mean, how do you follow last week's massive performance against Dallas at home? I mean, one of the best games of football I've seen the Whitecaps play in recent times. It was just from start to finish, the tone was so positive, and the lads, let's say, they satisfied that 25,500 support that was at BC Place last week. Now, they've got to, can they replicate that here tonight? Just everything you've said there, Asa, you would think, this is going to be a cakewalk here tonight, but football doesn't work that way, pal. And the Whitecaps, you know, their level of professionalism and consistency has been absolutely fabulous. And I'd like to see us replicate it, I've got to say.
1: I can't wait for this one to kick off. You're right. This is one of those games where you can't take it lightly. You can't take the opposition lightly. You're away from home. That can always be uncomfortable. You've mentioned over and over again, you're not there to entertain. Yeah. But this team has done everything to entertain its fans. You expect them to take advantage, especially in the first half, and maybe get some goals.
2: Well, I mean, just the fact that, the players that you've mentioned there, Asa, that are starting here for the Whitecaps, shows you that there is no there's no second best here, that these guys are, you know, the manager means business. Yeah. And we see that every week when we have our discussions with him, and he knows that there's 3 points here to be won. It is totally professionalism all the way through.
1: All right, time now to bring in Sebastian Pereira from the Whitecaps comms team, stats master as well. Sebastian, so great to have you with us from Sporting Park.
3: Hey guys, always a pleasure to chat with you guys. Thanks for having me on.
1: Yeah, looking forward to breaking this one down with you, especially with all the stats that we've mentioned coming into this game and just the dominance that we've seen from the Vancouver Whitecaps from the beginning of the season, Sebastian. The Whitecaps lead MLS by a wide margin in expected goal difference. They're also first in tackles per match. What do those numbers tell us about Vancouver's ability to tilt the field and keep the game in the opposition half?
3: Yeah, it's remarkable, really.